0: And in many cases in this region, we are literally family. Thousands of people regularly commute across the border to go to work each and every day, to dine, to attend the Windsor International Film Festival, or to catch a game at Little Caesars Arena.
1: Wiseman says there's no better symbol of this kinship than Canadian hockey player Gordie Howe, who the bridge is named after. Now, while the event was ongoing, U.S. President Donald Trump said on social media the original agreement governing the Gordie Howe International Bridge, quote, no longer stands. Federal Minister of Housing and Infrastructure Gregor Robertson addressed Trump's comments after the bridge ceremony.
2: There's been lots of emotion, lots of back and forth in these recent weeks, but these agreements are in place and they are public, available. They set forth the terms and conditions and the working relationship that we have, and we will continue to collaborate.
1: A joint event with the U.S. to open the bridge was canceled earlier this week after Donald Trump threatened to hit an array of Canadian products with 50% tariffs in 30 days. American officials said the new levies are a response to provincial bans on U.S. alcohol, Canada's supply-managed dairy system, and quotas on American cars. Police have made an arrest in connection with the fatal shooting of a woman in Rexdale this morning. Shortly before 7:30, police were called to the area of Humberwood and Rexdale Boulevard, where they located a woman who'd been shot. Now, despite life-saving efforts, she was pronounced dead on scene. Police say a man was seen fleeing the area prior to their arrival, roughly 6 hours after the call for the shooting first came in. Police announced that a man had been arrested. Investigators believe this incident was targeted, and they have yet to identify the victim or the suspect. Ministry of Natural Resources is reporting no new blazes in northern Ontario in the last 24 hours. Nearly 180 fires remain active across the northeast and northwest. More than 1,800 people have been displaced by the fires and evacuation orders. First Nations have been hit hardest, making up 12 of the 13 communities evacuated. Evacuees are being housed in cities including Thunder Bay, Toronto, Sudbury, and Niagara Falls. First Nation leaders are calling for a public inquiry into the province's response. Premier Ford has defended his government's actions, saying it did everything it could. Advocates have rallied at the Ministry of Labour in Toronto following a recent string of migrant farm workers' deaths. Organizers say the Ontario government is not doing enough to protect workers as temperatures rise and forest fires rage across the province. Community members say farm workers are expected to sustain Canada's massive agricultural system, but lack sufficient workplace protections. Advocates say there is little information available about the causes of death for the migrant farm workers. A look at the forecast from the Global News Weather Center. Clear tonight, a low of 18. Tomorrow, mainly cloudy, a 30% chance of showers and the risk of a thunderstorm in the afternoon, high of 28. Then cloudy overnight, that chance of showers continues, a low of 19. On Sunday, a mix of sun and clouds, a 40% chance of showers, a high of 28. If you want to be the first to know, sign up for breaking news alerts at globalnews.ca. I'm Danny Longo. This is Global News.
3: Broadcasting from the neutral zone, where every perspective gets diplomatic immunity. 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
4: Have you ever watched a violent movie and thought, well, at least nobody would actually try what the killer did? Most people wouldn't. But a tiny fraction of offenders have treated violence in fiction less like entertainment and more like a disturbing instruction manual. Copyright criminals. Let's talk about them here with Lucas Rogers, a psychology researcher at the University of Huddersfield in the UK, who studies them. Lucas, welcome to the show.
5: Thank you for having me.
4: So crime being inspired by fictional violence, what are we talking about here in your research? What level of violence are you looking into and what kind of offenders are you looking into?
5: So primarily it was quite a few homicides I found during the research, people taking inspiration from like Dexter or Scream, of all things.
4: Oh, the comedy?
5: Yeah, yeah.
4: Wow.
5: In just mostly homicides, sometimes what the various categories of what you'd class it as, but mostly homicide in what I found.
4: the kind of line of thinking in the media, this one has been going on since I was a kid, and violent video games were, you know, in the 90s, we played a game called Doom, which would seem not violent by today's standard. But the question people ask a lot is, does violent entertainment make people violent? My understanding is you kind of went the other way around. You studied the offenders themselves.
5: Yeah. So like you said about Doom and things like that, and the whole media uproar about it, is a lot of it's the individual differences. So in quite a few of the articles I looked at, there were things to do with drug use. Drug use came up a lot. Individual sort of family backgrounds, a lot of family disputes led into, say, if somebody decided to, I think at one instance, somebody had killed their mother because they were, off the top of my head, I can't recall. It might have been, I think it was very minor, like them being grounded or something. So sort of family arguments and mental illness a lot of the time played into it. So I think it was probably equally those three things sort of were found amongst quite a few articles. So it's, if somebody watches, say, Dexter or something, they see him construct these elaborate rooms and things, they think, oh, I want to do that myself. It's, there's obviously the majority of people don't see that and have that thought, but there's the background of the individual, whether they are suffering from some sort of delusion or they're heavy drug using. There's all sorts of things that would sort of differentiate the person who would make that thought or have that thought, yeah.
4: Yeah, and I would argue, and maybe you'll agree with me, maybe the cases you reviewed would suggest this, is that the fiction, the violent fiction, kind of provides a script rather than the motivation in most cases.
5: Yeah, one of the parts of the article was about some of the spectrums and some of the theory behind it. And I think it was Gerbner said that they, or proposed that they, these sort of pieces of media were sort of scripts that the person would base it off of. So yeah, a lot of it is sort of like someone viewing Scream, for example, as outrageous as it is, and just sort of taking that as, oh, this is how to kill someone.
4: Yeah. So what are some offenders borrowing from these violent movies, stories? What have you observed when you look at criminals in the wild?
5: A lot of them seem to just take the sort of bare bones sort of inspiration from it. So like, oh, Dexter in the show cuts up people and puts them in bags. I'll do that. And they see him get away with it so often that it's like, oh, that's how to successfully do it. Or I think some people even went so far as, you know, like in Breaking Bad with the barrels and like the acid, people went so far as to even try and do that. So a lot of people would, looking at things as like an instruction manual, like you said, like a script. Further down the line, in terms of sort of embodying it, people took on like with Scream, people would go so far as to dress up like Ghostface and sort of do whatever they wanted to do, not maybe even unrelated from what they see in the film, and just dress up as him and go through. So a lot of the time people usually don't have the resources to construct a giant room,
4: yeah,
5: like Dexter does, but they would take like the sort of how to get away with murder sort of manual that they see in the show and replicate that.
4: I imagine some offenders will copy these elaborate fictional methods. You mentioned Breaking Bad. I've been watching it, dissolving people you've, you know,
5: yeah,
4: murdered in acid.
5: Yeah.
4: I imagine only then they discover that television crime is probably much harder to recreate in real life, like failed imitations.
5: Oh, yeah.
4: Do we see that kind of stuff?
5: I haven't seen people sort of come to the realization like, oh, this is all television. Obviously, the people that you see news stories about have all been caught. So I guess in a way, in a cosmic sort of sense, they've come to the realization through sort of a longer term. But a lot of the time, yeah, with how elaborate these things are that they sort of portray, people don't really have the resources to be like FBI level, avoid the scrutiny that they get.
6: Yeah. To what degree would you say, having researched this and looked at this, do violence in TV and film kind of influence copycats? Is it a very small fraction? Is it something that you're concerned about? I imagine it's a small fraction, but tell me about what you see.
5: Yeah, sort of small fraction. Most of the time, like even just when I was researching the topic, copycats mostly were copying other crimes that they'd seen in the news, and that's sort of the more prominent version of it. Taking it from fictional media is much less frequent, I've seen. I mean, it's enough to get people to write theories about it and sort of go on to make studies about it, but in terms of the prominence, it's more sort of a minor sort of sect of it.
6: Do you think there's any meaningful danger in consuming fictional violence for the average viewer, someone like me or you or anyone listening?
5: I don't think so. I think for the most part, yeah, you're safe to watch violent media. I mean, horror movies, horror games have only got more violent as they've gone on since the 90s and things like that. But I think the average viewer is safe. It honestly does sort of come down to the individual, like their sort of their background, whether they suffer with something or they have issues with drug use. It honestly just sort of, I'd say, if somebody was going to sort of view a piece of media and think that's an instruction to how to get away with a crime, it probably wasn't the media that they were consuming that was the sort of factor in all of this. I think with or without watching whatever they watch, they would probably have done it anyway.
6: Yeah, just sort of provides that blueprint, and in some cases, maybe not.
5: Yeah,
6: maybe it's good that people who want to commit crimes look at film and movies, because they think they can achieve, you know, this complicated task, and then they screw it up and get caught.
5: Yeah, exactly. Yeah,
6: you know, if anyone tries to be Dexter, like, they're likely to get arrested because they don't have those skills, I guess.
5: No, exactly.
6: Well, Lucas, I've enjoyed the chat. Thanks for coming on the show and speaking to me about this.
5: Yeah, thank you very much. I've enjoyed it as well. Thank you.
6: Lucas Rogers is a psychology researcher at the University of Huddersfield in the UK. Hey, listener, do you like what you hear and wish you could just see it? Well, I'd love it if you gave The Last Show a follow on social media. We're on platforms like TikTok, Instagram, YouTube, and more. Our handle is lastshow.pizza. 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We'll have a therapist on to walk us through it in a moment.
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7: Six 40 Toronto, big trouble traffic, still problems on the go for the 401 westbound express past Keel Street. An ongoing crash cleanup, the left lane is blocked, police and emergency crews are on scene, and it is causing heavy delays back to the Allen. Stick to the westbound collectors from the Allen to the 400 to save time. If you're in those westbound express lanes, stay in the right lane. Save and vacation more with Park and Fly. 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That's the big trouble traffic spot. I'm Richard Martin, 640 Toronto.
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1: You get the awful, disappointing news that someone you love, a close friend, a family member, a partner, does not have much time left. They're going to leave us. Could be cancer, could be age, could be anything. You're now faced with something that I don't think a lot of people talk about, spending time with that loved one in their last few weeks and months. So we're going to dig into how to do that and how to do it well with Gary Dierenfeld, a social worker and a therapist, because after all, it is Therapy Thursdays on a Friday. Gary, welcome to the show. No, wait. It's Therapy Thursdays on a Wednesday, on a Friday. Gary usually joins us on Wednesday. Today is Friday, and I'm confused already. Well, okay, Gary, welcome.
2: Thanks. And the reason we are skewed a day is because I just spent the last 3-4 days in Winnipeg, Manitoba, actually in Gimli, Manitoba.
1: Shout out to Gimli, Manitoba, a place that I know well in the sense that I don't know it at all, but I know that it is a place and I'm sure it's very beautiful.
2: It is actually beautiful. It is a quaint little town on Lake Winnipeg. Of course, you have to get the fish. I'm going to call it perch. I don't know if they call it perch.
1: The local specialty that you know so well, the fish. Get the fish. Go for the fish.
2: The fresh fish.
1: Why were you there, Gary?
2: It's lovely. I was there visiting with a cousin whose time left on Earth is indeterminative, cancer. I wanted to give her a hug and a kiss. That's it. That was my purpose in going. She and I, we've been close since childhood. My mom's a Winnipegger. And so growing up, we would visit every couple of years. So these are people with whom I'm emotionally close.
1: And Gary, yeah, you're a well-adjusted person. You've made a career of not shying away from emotionally difficult stuff as a social worker. For most people, this stuff is tough. This stuff is hard. We don't often pick up the phone because we don't know what to say or it's too painful. The biggest thing is worrying about the regret. If I don't spend some time with this loved one before they go, will I regret it? For someone who's experiencing this for the first time, I lost my aunt about 10 years ago or even longer, 12 years ago. And I kind of went through this. I visited her before she passed, and it was the first time I visited with someone close to me who didn't have much time left. How do you even begin? Is it as simple as just do it? I mean, what advice do you have to someone who's having difficulty figuring out how to spend quality time with someone they're going to lose?
2: Excellent question. And, you know, you can talk about whatever the heck you want to talk about. Of course, the elephant in the room is the person's demise and impending mortality. But you can talk about that too if you want. It's really about, I'm going to miss you and I just want to have a little bit of quality time with you. And maybe you just go there and you reminisce. Maybe it's a squeeze of the hand. I can't encourage people enough to overcome their fear of doing so. And I guess here's the message, David. You're welcome to be uncomfortable. You're welcome to be awkward. Uncomfortable and awkward, neither are reasons not to visit if you're feeling, you know, that kind of closeness with that person who will be leaving us at some point soon.
1: You know, when I visited with my aunt, my mom's sister, before she passed, I remember leaving the hospital, spending an hour or two, maybe three with her. We were crying. We were laughing. We can talk more about that in a minute. But my mom called me and asked me how it was. And I found it very strange when I told my mom I had an amazing time.
2: Yeah.
1: You know, it was weird to feel like I loved this interaction that I just had, because you think that you're supposed to just feel bad and tragic and sad, but it was actually one of those beautiful experiences I've had, you know? And, so I guess I ask you, how was visiting with your cousin?
2: Thank you for that. And it was wonderful. It was absolutely wonderful. You know, we kind of got caught up on the trajectory of her cancer and the treatment and the side effects. So I think it offered her an opportunity to reflect and get some of that, those feelings out herself. But we didn't dwell there. And then, of course, we talked about our mutual experiences growing up with the same people, but from a different relationship and perspective. And it was a very honest conversation about these persons. And, you know, you knew them as children, but now we're looking at them through an adult eye and realizing more their idiosyncrasies, their foibles, their misdeeds, their wonderful aspects as well. It was just a great opportunity to catch up and touch base and just share warmth.
1: I'm not religious at all. That's a personal decision of mine. But in the religion I grew up with, there's this saying, when you lose people, may their memory be a blessing. And I think it's so nice. It's such a wonderful element of the religion that I grew up with. And what I take it to mean is like those interactions you have with someone, may those memories serve you well. And it's a wonderful time to forge those memories. It doesn't always, like we're describing kind of beautiful. There's this book called Tuesdays with Maury. I think we've mentioned it on the show before. Therapy Thursdays on a Wednesday, on a Tuesdays with Gary, whatever. We're in serious mode, not joking mode. I promise I won't make any jokes for the time being. But it doesn't always play out like that. Sometimes it can be ugly. Sometimes there can be anger, fear, resentment with the person who's doesn't have much time left. How do you deal with something like that?
2: Exactly. So for some folks, these last few meetings with someone may, underline the word may, be an opportunity to set records straight, to make amends. Listen, it doesn't always go well. Not for everyone. And sometimes, you know, in meeting with someone who will be leaving us soon, it's not not as, you know, what was my experience, a good one with someone I truly cherish. Sometimes it's to clear the air. And if you are going to do that, I would suggest that you do that with a bit of empathy and clarity. And you're not looking to, you know, jump on some sort of bandwagon, but there may be things you need to express. When my mother was passing a year and a half or so ago, my siblings and I and our, you know, our children, we all had some private time with my mother. I don't know what those discussions yielded, but we all had time to say our goodbyes. She went by MAID, medically assisted death. And so we knew what the death date was. And so we were able to, in a sense, organize ourselves to have those conversations. And to the degree to which people talk about closure, to the degree to which you can address whatever is outstanding, and maybe it's just an expression of love, they can go and you can go more peacefully.
1: You may not always get the closure that you want. You may be expecting some apology with a loved one who you've been angry with for a long time, and showing up may not get that, but I still think there's an importance to showing up and not just ignoring people. We're talking about spending time with people who are going to leave the surface of this earth soon. It's a heavy topic, but I'm here with Gary Dierenfeld. It's Therapy Thursdays on a Wednesday, on a Friday, and we come back from the break. More tips and stories for dealing with things like this. Maybe you, listener, have dealt with something like this, or you probably will have to in your lifetime.
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16: Sadly, there are those among us who are going to leave this world soon. Maybe it's cancer, maybe it's age, illness, injury, and they might have a few months left. And they're your family members, they're your partners, they're, God forbid, your children. And you are going to have to spend time with them before they pass. And so how to do that well, how to navigate that, that is our topic here with Gary Dierenfeld. It is Therapy Thursdays on a Wednesday, on a Friday. Gary, welcome back to the show. I hate that it's such a serious topic and the name of what we do every week is so stupid, but whatever. Put that all that aside. Kids are often involved in someone passing. They may have children, they may have grandchildren. How do you talk to a kid like when they're young or adult children who are losing someone for the first time. Walk me through that.
17: Yeah, and you know, many parents will take the view that they have to protect their young children from the experience of death and dying. I don't share that view. I think they should be included but supported. And we have to understand, depending on the age of that kid, they're not going to get it. It's not that they're going to understand. They're too young. Yet they can still be included, even if it's very emotional and there are people crying. But you support your child through that. So death is normalized, as is living, if you will. My mom, when she was 100 years old, she spoke to the grandchildren, who at the time were 2, 4, and 7. And it was like a master class in what to tell a kid, watching my mother. To the 2-year-old, there's no explaining death to a 2-year-old, but she did pick that child up, hugged and kissed him, and extolled his virtues as a 2-year-old to that 2-year-old. It was wonderful. And then she did the same with the 4-year-old, saying, "I know I'm going away and I won't be back. And I'm going to miss you and you're going to miss me." And then went into what a wonderful little girl she was and described her personality, which is quite effervescent. And she wanted to leave those kids with the message that they are good. And she did the same with the 7-year-old, who himself had some questions. Where are you going?
16: Yeah.
17: You know,
16: how do you answer you that?
17: And, you know, the answer is, I don't. Well, depending on your faith, you may have an answer.
16: I don't even mean in the big sense. I just mean in like the, oh, you're not going to be in your apartment anymore. I'm not going to be able to see you. That's what the kid's thinking.
17: No, I'm going to be gone. I'm going to be absolutely gone. Like a toy that's lost, you will not find me. And I won't be there anymore, and I may have been a favorite toy, and you're going to miss it. And it's going to be the same with me, sweetheart.
16: You're reminding me of the final moments I spent with my grandfather in my last visit, and you're reminding me of the part of my Nerf gun that I lost when I was like 9 years old, and my Nerf gun was broken.
17: Yeah.
16: And I still want that part.
17: And there can be a longing for the person who's no longer here, sweetheart. But just know, I love you. You bring it back and you make it about that child and you tell them how they're safe and how other people love them. And that even though I'm going and won't be back, there will still be other people here for many, many, many, many years to come. It's not something to concern yourself with. And, you know, like I said, it was a masterclass in saying a final goodbye to little kids. So there's lessons in that versus we don't say anything. We bottle it up. We leave these mysteries unresolved. And when you do that, you invite, in a sense, particularly the child, to make things up in their own head. And what they make up in their own head might be, maybe I was bad. Maybe I could have prevented this. Why don't they call me anymore? The child looks at it through a child's eyes, which are very egocentric. And I don't say that in a negative way. That's just developmentally where they are at. So you want to leave them with an understanding that is charitable and loving and kind, where they don't need to question their involvement or worth as a result of this person no longer being available to them. There's an egocentricity in kids. And I don't say that to put kids down. They just, that's part of looking at the world through their own eyes. It's their own experience. They don't fully understand empathy and the other. And so we want them to understand in some rudimentary kind of way that this person's passing and now lack of availability is never not a reflection on the child. We don't want that child in their own mind filling in gaps, often negatively. Why aren't they calling me? You know, don't they like me anymore? Why would they do this to me? Have I been bad? We don't want that for the child. So to explain, I'm going to be like a lost toy that you'll never find again, sweetheart. That's part of what it means to die. And I don't know where I go. I just know that I'll be gone. And you may feel sad and you may miss me, but do know I have always and always will love you. You are adorable. You're wonderful. You're smart. You're bright. You're kind. You know, whatever message that you want to leave that child with, that child forever on their life forward can draw from and find strength.
18: My grandfather, who was not, I mean, he was from the silent generation. He was tough. He was not a man of emotional words, stiff upper lip vibes. And in my last conversation with him, you know, maybe 6-7 days before he passed, we were just chatting about our lives. He was asking me a lot about my work. I had a respectable job back then. I worked at a, you know, for a technology
17: company. As opposed
18: company.
17: To now.
18: The way, yeah. I'm glad he never got to see me be on the radio, although I'm sure. But anyway, he was asking me all these questions about my work and not wanting to talk about his own health, which was so like him. That's how he transacted in love. Love was work. It was the same thing. But at the very end, he just said, "You're a good boy. We're very proud of you. I love you." We being him and his wife, who had already passed, my grandmother. And I know that just seems really simple. You're a good boy. We're really proud of you. We love you. But it was very powerful for me because he never said anything like that to me before. And it was just really sweet. And I was glad I flew across the country to spend a little time with him before he passed.
17: So, you know, like I said, I was out in Winnipeg. For me, it was a gift to give my cousin. But similarly, I received gift

0: I believe my mom and dad told my grandmother, go now, spend time with your sister now. Who cares about the funeral? I mean, obviously the funeral is important, but between the two, spending time with someone you're going to lose before they go versus attending the funeral. The funeral's for the family. That last visit is for you and the loved one. So if you only have a choice between one of the two because you've got to travel to another continent, it's my opinion.
1: Prioritize the person.
0: Yeah. Yeah. And those moments you won't, for me, and that actually happened to me with my aunt, and I wasn't able to go to the funeral, and I'm so glad that I got to spend some time with her before she passed. Gary, this is a tough subject. 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
1: Thank you for raising this one.
0: Gary Dierenfeld is a social worker and a therapist. This concludes Therapy Thursdays on a Wednesday, on a Friday. Did I get that right?
1: You've lost me.
0: Just ahead, the AI boom. It's spreading a lot further than just Silicon Valley and tech jobs. It's spreading into industries you might not expect. 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
3: Six 40 Toronto, big trouble traffic, still problems for the 401 westbound express past Keele Street. An ongoing crash cleanup, the left lane is blocked and it is causing delays back to the Allen. From those westbound express lanes going through the Allen towards Keele Street, stay in the right lane. Now's the time to stock up for your job site at the Home Depot. Milwaukee Mega Month is on now, plus lowered prices on insulation, flooring, and more. That's the big trouble traffic spot right now. I'm Richard Martin, 640 Toronto.
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5: That I never knew that feeling? 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
6: The boom of having to know AI or not getting a job is officially here. It used to just be job listings like being a software engineer or being in tech where you needed to know AI. But now job listings across every corner of the job market, sales, HR, legal, customer support, education, healthcare, even truck driving, AI is a requirement for your resume. So is artificial intelligence officially your job right now? Let's dig into it here with Ajay Pangarkar, a workplace performance strategist. Ajay, welcome to the show.
7: Thank you for having me in your show, David. I'm looking forward to chatting with you about this really insightful topic.
6: So I used to be in software before I switched careers into media. Uh-huh. My mom describes my career shift as me deciding that I hated money. That's a topic for another time. But regardless, I was in that industry before AI. I remember what job listings had as requirements. You have to know this technology. You have to know this programming language. It didn't surprise me when it started to be the case that you needed to use AI to do your job as a coder, as a software developer, but like as a healthcare worker, how have these job listings shifted nowadays?
7: Well, I mean, to your point, David, in the past, you know, we've both grown up in a generation where software has been, you know, infiltrated into all the careers. And so myself, you know, back, I was originally in finance and accounting, and you had to know Excel. And even the CPAs would teach you or test you on your Excel skills. So there was always a sense of always having technology involved in your life. And that's reality. And AI is no different. But like you said, it's moved from where it was part of the technology groups to into other industries. And so it's part of your, as part of a worker, you need to understand how this applies to your job, because what companies want from AI is to help facilitate the role, not necessarily replace the worker, which a lot of people believe that they're going to be replaced. That's not here yet. And I don't know if that will come, but maybe down the road and, you know, maybe on my lifetime. But for now, AI is seen as a facilitating tool to help workers. So you need to be able to know how to use and apply this. I'll use this an anecdotal aspect. And I just told you I was involved in accounting. I know there's a lot of accounting functions right now being replaced by AI. It was already being replaced by Excel and other tools, you know, accounting software tools. But now AI is infiltrating and taking away the basic roles for accounting. So for accountants now, they have to understand, okay, how do I use the AI tool to make my job better, more insightful, more inquisitive, and more in-depth? And quicker. That's the point here with AI, is it's got to be quicker and more efficient. And that's what companies are looking for from workers or employees like you or me, to be able to use that within their workforce.
6: Is the expectation valid, or is it employers buying into hype, feeling like they would get left behind? We're not going to be a great company unless we somehow embrace AI without even figuring out what it means to embrace AI. I know this is true for some employers. They're just buying into hype.
7: There's a two-part question there, David. I mean, one is, yes, I think it's a little bit of both. In one sense, it is, there's some hype, and I think companies don't want to be left behind, and they want to make sure that that they're keeping up with the Joneses kind of thing. However, there's the other part of it where you're saying, okay, we need to move faster, quicker, and we need to know this information immediately. Not, we can't wait a day, we can't wait an hour. We need something faster than we are used to. So at this point, companies are looking at productivity, which leads to better profitability, maybe revenue generation down the road with the AI tool helping them facilitate that. So in that sense, it's a little bit of both. However, here's a caveat. You know, AI is still not perfect. It's improving, right? But, you know, we still know that when we put something into ChatGPT, sometimes it's not 100% correct. You know, AI is still not 100% correct, not yet, anyways. So sometimes the information that comes across may mislead companies, and there has been errors in the past. Right now, I can't even think of examples, but there have been errors of companies.
6: Well, it hallucinates, you know, like I've heard of cases where lawyers will use AI to prepare a brief for the court, and then the legal filings will reference another case. Yep. That case doesn't exist, you know, it'll do things like that.
7: Or AI will misinterpret the case, depending on the judgment. So, yes. Or, you know, a healthcare worker or a surgeon is using AI to help them facilitate a surgery coming up and maybe mislead them and misdirect them. Now, that's where the human intelligence has to come into play and judgment has to come play and not solely focus on the dependence on the AI tool itself, because we have to realize that the AI tool will help us, but it will not replace us as far in terms of judgment at this point. And that's where employees have to push back a little bit with their employers.
6: So this growing demand for AI skills, there's people listening who do jobs like, I don't know, maybe they're a therapist, maybe they're a truck driver. There have been listings for truck drivers that have to use AI. And they think to themselves, I don't want to do this. What are their options? Can they ignore the hype? Can they fight back and demand to be able to do their job without AI? Or is the sad reality they got to get with the program and learn it anyway?
7: Regretfully, I believe the latter. I don't think the fight is going to be worthwhile unless you are within an environment that's unionized that will push back. But still, I think that's only a temporary pushback, because as we move forward in this area, I mean, look at the controversies around, you know, these companies building AI data centers around the world, and all that stuff going on. There's a reason they wanted all that power. Right. They're not investing billions and billions of dollars to build these things so they can just sit there and not use half of it. The point being is that it's a slope that's getting steeper for people to push back on. And if you are in a field, unfortunately, with even the you know, more the blue collar roles, like we talked to truck drivers or cabbies or whatever it may be, that those roles are really trying to get automated more and more, because, you know, there's a lot of inefficiencies from the perspectives of employers in those areas, and they want to become more efficient, more streamlined, and that's going to be very difficult. So if I was a truck driver, for example, I'd really try to skill up on how is this AI going to affect my role within driving that truck, right? What do I need to know? Right now may not be replacing me as a driver, hopefully not for another decade or so, but at the same time, there are tools in that truck that they need to know. And it's already been happening in technology. I mean, Walmart has been famously known for using technology to do inventory movements, which means that, you know, they can understand what store from one area has what product to another area and make sure trucks in between can meet to make exchange inventories. This is not done by just somebody talking, what's in your truck? This is through technology and satellite tracking. So the technology is not new. Now it's just gotten more automated.
6: Yeah.
7: And so that's the point where I need to know as a truck driver, what do I need to know in AI to be able to make my job better?
6: As we get older, though, it's a sad thing. We calcify. We become more resistant to change, and we don't want to learn new things because it's tough and it's hard. But I think a lot of people are resistant to learning this. But we should, rather than treat it with cynicism or like, oh, I don't want to learn this new skill, learning new things at any age is good for your brain. You know, the novel experience can like help you stay sharp and change as a person. I guess maybe embrace it. It's weird me saying that because I'm actually like an AI skeptic. I don't love the technology. I think it's ruining a lot of things, especially like creative fields. I don't like what is happening in music where you can generate music. But at the same time, like if this is happening to you at your job, rather than just be grumpy about it, learning about it might be the best move.
7: Well, I think learning anything is great for the mind, especially as you get older. And I try not to be calcified. That's a great term, actually, David, that you brought up. I try to really push myself when I feel I get stuck or entrenched in something. I got to push myself out of those boundaries. And AI is one of those areas. But to your point, here's the issue. And I think Andrew Coyne of the Globe and Mail said this recently at an event he was speaking at about AI. And he says, you know, in the past, technology is meant to improve our roles in the workplace and whatever. And so we're always in control of that technology. So if it was a software like a Microsoft Office, whatever, that's what we were doing to help that. However, AI now is not just helping us improve, but it's actually going to help possibly displace us. And that's what scares people, right?
6: Well, you can check out Ajay Pangarkar's book, Learning Metrics, How to Measure the Impact of Organizational Learning. That's available wherever books are sold. Ajay is a workplace performance strategist. Ajay, thanks for joining me.
7: This was awesome. Thank you, David, and have a great day.
6: That's a wrap on our show. Thanks so much for tuning in. Don't forget to give The Last Show a follow on social media. 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
9: Toronto, big trouble traffic problems for the 401 westbound express past Keele Street. There's a crash cleanup. The left lane is blocked, causing delays back to the Allen. If you can stick to the westbound collectors from the Allen to the 400, you'll save time. If you're in the westbound express lanes approaching Keele, stay in the right lane. Keep people and pets safer. Always keep your dog on a leash in public. Learn more at toronto.ca/leashyourdog. A message from the City of Toronto. That's the big trouble traffic spot right now. I'm Richard Martin, 640 Toronto.
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4: 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Tonight, we have 3 episodes for you, including 2 from Alan Cross's Uncharted, Crime and Mayhem in the Music Industry. In the first, he tackles the life and times of recently deceased rock icon Ozzy Osbourne, and then later we learn about the theft of Green Day's album, Cigarettes and Valentines. First up, though, we have an episode of Nancy Hicks' Crime Beat. In the fall of 2013, 14-month-old John Clark was rushed to a Calgary hospital in severe medical distress, suffering 2 cardiac arrests despite treatment from multiple specialists before being declared dead less than 24 hours later. His case left seasoned medical experts too traumatized to discuss it, prompting a police investigation into what led to the toddler's death. This is Nancy Hicks and Crime Beat with When a Choice Crosses the Line, the story of John Clark on Crime Time.
5: One of the great things about living in Canada is having the freedom to speak freely, express opinions, and live or work where you want to. You can believe in any religion or no religion. These are fundamental freedoms protected under the Constitution. They're the rights of every individual. There are also choices you have when you become a parent. Decisions like sending your kids to school or homeschooling them. You have the choice on how to raise your kids, like the language they speak or the foods they eat. But when do those rights end?
6: It's kind of shocking that we would have to deal with this, with a case such as this in Canada.
7: It's a question of degree. So draw a line and you say, this is what a normal prudent individual would do in all of the circumstances. And then as you go along the line, you're going to hit a point which is just a departure from what a normal parent would do.
5: I'm Nancy Hicks, a crime reporter for Global News. Today on Crime Beat, I want to focus on the decisions parents make, and more specifically, on the moment a choice crosses the line. This is the story of John Clark. In the fall of 2013, a little boy was taken to a Calgary hospital by his parents. The 14-month-old child was in severe medical distress. Soon after, he was transferred by ambulance to a nearby children's hospital, where he suffered a cardiac arrest. His case has left seasoned medical experts too traumatized to relive it. So today, newly retired Calgary Police Detective Mike Cavilla is going to give this child a voice. In this case, he wasn't the lead investigator. He's speaking on behalf of veteran Detective Lee Trite.
6: Detective Trite asked that I step in for him on this file, even though he was the primary investigator, because Detective Trite felt it important for this case to be heard and the facts to be heard, so that voice was given to little John and what happened to him. Myself and 6 other homicide investigators worked very closely with Lee, and we worked as a team on this file, as we always do. And so, but it's important to note that Detective Trait did control the speed, the flow, and the investigative techniques employed in this investigation, and did a great job.
5: Detective Mike Cavilla served with the Calgary Police Service for nearly 25 years. You'll remember him from the very first episode of Crime Beat. He was the primary investigator on the Micah Jordan case. He was recently awarded the Order of Merit of Police Forces by the Canadian Governor General that recognized his policing career of exceptional service. If you're a regular listener of this podcast, you know to expect a story about a crime that's been committed with a deep focus on the victims and the impact of that crime. Sometimes they're high-profile cases, and sometimes they're cases that offer insight into aspects of the law that people aren't as familiar with, like today's story. At this point, I would normally take you back to go through childhood memories of the people involved in a story and let you know about the life of a person before they were impacted by crime. I'd love to be able to do that in this case to help paint a picture of who John Clark was and the family he came from. Unfortunately, there isn't a lot of information, but I will share what I can. John Wyatt Clark was born on September 21st of 2012. His parents, Jeremy and Jennifer Clark, opted for a home birth. Jeremy previously worked in construction, and Jennifer was a school teacher. But in November of 2012, both were unemployed and stayed home full-time with John. They were both in their mid-30s at that time and lived in a duplex in North Central Calgary. A look at their home revealed it was well-stocked with healthy, whole foods, supplements, and numerous books on parenting and health. There were appropriate safety measures in place for young children, including childproof locks on cupboards, and other potentially harmful substances were stored out of reach. On November 28, 2013, 14-month-old John was taken to hospital. A nurse on triage at the Foothills Medical Center was first to see the child. She noted his toes were a dark color. He had dry, scaly, and red skin over his body, including his face. She deemed him in need of immediate medical attention and called a doctor to see him right away. John was at the triage desk in his mother's arms when he was first examined by the emergency physician. The doctor said the toddler was pale and appeared somewhat lifeless. His heart rate and temperature were low for a child his age. He carried John to a bed and assembled a team to try to offer medical assistance. Before I go any further, I need to warn you, the details I'm about to share are really graphic. The doctor observed a rash on John's body, green discharge coming from one of his eyes, and several of his toes were turning black. The physician concluded the boy was critically ill, likely due to an infection, and he was in septic shock, so he could go into cardiac arrest. John was in dire need of specialized help, so he was rushed to the nearby Children's Hospital. The emergency room doctor rode with John in the ambulance. The doctor said without proper treatment, he didn't feel the child would make it. It took just minutes for John to arrive at the Children's Hospital. The emergency doctor there said he was pale, had difficulty breathing, and described his toes as almost purple. His vital signs were quite abnormal. Multiple trauma doctors and specialists saw and treated John. That night, he went into cardiac arrest. He was put on IV and placed on a ventilator. Hours later, he went into a second cardiac arrest. On November 29th, 2013, at 12:47 p.m., less than 24 hours after his parents took him to hospital, John was declared dead. What led to this little boy's death? Police were called. Doctors felt there were red flags. Something didn't add up. Child abuse detectives started the investigation. And then, after John passed away, the homicide unit took over.
6: So right after John died at 12:47, we had a briefing at shortly after 1 o'clock, like 1:10. And that was at the Alberta Children's Hospital. We did our briefing there with child abuse and the homicide unit. And so child abuse briefed us on what they had learned so far, both from interviews and from the medical doctors. And it was the opinion that the child had, from the medical viewpoint, that the child had been neglected.
5: That same afternoon, Jeremy and Jennifer Clark's home was sealed off until a search warrant could be obtained. Mike Cavilla describes what police later found during their search.
6: Nothing really stood out other than the fact that there was multiple books and magazines dealing with healthcare and nutrition. Numerous items were seized and numerous photographs were taken. One of the items seized was an HP laptop computer, which would prove to be the contents of which proved to be important following a forensic examination down the road in the investigation.
5: Just hours after John died, his parents were interviewed by police.
6: On November 29th in the evening, I conducted a 2.5-hour interview with the biological father of John, Jeremy Clark. And during this interview, he revealed to me quite a bit of information, background as to his family, background as to the medical conditions that John had been dealing with since early on, and well as some of the methods that they used to treat his eczema. Jeremy stated that John had started getting eczema around the age of 3 months old, so very early on. And this condition worsened and then got better, worsened, got better over the next 11 months. Jeremy, by his own admission, said that he did a lot of research on the internet in relation to different creams which he could use for eczema. Jeremy also talked about John's diet, that he was mostly breastfed in the early months, and that they had recently tried to introduce foods to him like sweet potatoes, green beans, and other mashed foods, and that John was generally a pretty good eater. When talking about the days, though, prior to bringing John to the hospital, Jeremy was a little less detailed and a little bit more evasive in relation to what the family was eating for meals and what John was eating. In relation to the toast, Jeremy stated that John started to have what he called a little black spot on his right foot. And Jennifer had noticed it as well while giving him a bath. Now, it's interesting that Jeremy says, when I asked him, when did you notice this? He says, it was the day that we brought John into the hospital, November 28th. So, did you notice it before? No. Okay. Bit of a red flag there.
5: One thing police always try to develop, especially in the death of a child, is a timeline. I'll get more into that timeline in a bit, but the interviews with John Clark's parents were a starting point. Investigators would be looking to confirm if their story matched the evidence gathered in this case.
6: So at the same time I was interviewing Jeremy Clark, Detective Orr was conducting an interview with Jennifer Clark, his wife. And Jennifer stated a number of things to Detective Orr, that they would feed John sweet potatoes, mixed it with milk, but she had to force feed John a lot because he didn't appear to like eating. Jennifer stated she first noted the purple on his toes about 2 weeks prior, but that it went away when she put two layers of socks on his feet. She wouldn't see the black unless you pried his feet apart, and that it didn't seem like it was a big deal.
5: There was one significant detail the Clarks revealed during their interviews. John Clark never saw a doctor from the time he was born until the day his parents took him to hospital. Detective Cavilla said Jeremy told him he wasn't opposed to hospitals,
6: but that John had never been to the hospital before, and that if he could find a herbal remedy, that would be preferable. During the interview, Jeremy did state that his wife Jennifer was reluctant at first to take John to the hospital, as she did not want him to lose his toes, even though the condition appeared to be serious. Jeremy also said that John had become more irritable in the last 2 weeks, but that the purple in his toes had gone away. Jeremy also said that the bulk of the black that the doctors were seeing on John's toes had occurred while they were at the hospital.
5: Investigators said Jeremy and Jennifer Clark were cooperative. Following their interviews, they were free to go. No charges were laid. But the investigation didn't end with those interviews.
6: Detective Trite, during the course of the investigation, sought out several medical experts to examine medical records, as well as the autopsy report. And these experts were from various fields. Detective Trite asked them to provide an opinion as to what the underlying causes of death were, as well as the time frame, the important time frame which these symptoms would have appeared. The reason that Detective Trite did this was done to determine whether or not Jeremy and Jennifer Clark ought to have known to seek medical attention before they did.
5: It was just over a year later before media were called to police headquarters, where a staff sergeant from the homicide unit spoke about the case.
8: The Calgary Police Service has charged the biological parents of a child who died in 2013. An autopsy was conducted on Monday, December 2nd, 2013. Following further tests, the cause of death was determined to be related to malnutrition. Following a long and complex investigation, the biological parents of the deceased were arrested without incident on Friday, December 12, 2014. Jennifer Clark, 38, and Jeremy Clark, 34, from Calgary, have both been charged with criminal negligence causing death and failure to provide the necessaries of life. We consulted four experts to help us determine the manner and cause of death. That included an infectious disease specialist, a neurologist, a dermatologist, and a pediatrician, and it took time to get the results of their examination. What we can tell you is that the child was suffering from a staph infection that was complicated by malnutrition, and as a result, that infection was untreatable, and he died within 24 hours of being admitted to the hospital. Under the Criminal Code of Canada, it is a legal requirement for a parent or guardian to provide the necessaries of life. This is defined by the courts as food, shelter, care, and medical attention necessary to sustain life and protection from harm.
5: I need to take a minute to explain a bit more about that charge, failing to provide the necessaries of life. To do that, I turn to veteran lawyer Markham Silver. He's been practicing law for more than 30 years. He's done both prosecutions and defense work.
9: I was appointed a Queen's Counsel, and I'm also a sessional instructor at the University of Calgary Law School, where I teach evidence and an advanced criminal justice clinical course, as well as advocacy.
5: Whenever I report on these types of cases, I get messages from people saying I'm mispronouncing the charge, suggesting that it's necessities of life. It is, in fact, failing to provide the necessaries of life.
9: So the charge of failing to provide the necessaries of life is under Section 215 of the Criminal Code of Canada, and it is necessaries, not necessities. The concept is that this isn't something which is like just providing food, although necessaries of life does include providing things like food, shelter, clothing, medical attention, which is necessary to sustain life. And also there's a duty to protect the individual from harm. So necessaries of life doesn't just mean giving a person a peanut butter and jam sandwich. It goes beyond that. And it's a much higher thing than just saying, I'm providing one piece of this.
5: In my 25 years as a journalist, I've only personally seen a handful of people charged with this offense. But all of the cases I've covered involved the death of a child. However, it is important to note there are other circumstances where this law can be applied.
9: It can be laid in relation to the care of a child. It can also be laid in respect to elders. It can be laid in respect to someone who is in detention.
5: It can also apply to someone who's bedridden or someone with an illness who requires care.
9: There's three things that you need to prove for this. And this is, again, something that most people don't recognize. The first thing, step one, is to provide evidence that the individual charged was under a legal duty to provide the necessaries of life.
5: So again, this can apply to parents or police or people who have a duty to care for someone else.
9: The second step is you have to prove, or the Crown has to prove beyond a reasonable doubt, the failure to provide necessaries of life. So that means that you've got to be able to ascertain what it is that they failed to do. Because it's a negative thing, right? It's an omission as opposed to a commission. They've done something where they didn't do something. So what exactly have they failed to do? And that's from an objective standpoint. And that failure has to actually be spelled out.
5: In this case, the Clarks were accused of failing to provide their son, John Clark, with the necessaries of life, specifically medical attention.
9: Three is that the failure to provide those necessaries that you've already found in step two permanently endangered the life of the person in their charge. And that's also from an objective standpoint. So a reasonable person, in this case, a reasonable parent standing in their shoes would have come to a different decision.
5: I know this is all a bit legalese, and you're probably wondering, especially in the case of parenting, like when a child is sick, when this charge would specifically apply.
9: So when you see as a parent that what you have done is not resulting in any benefit to the child, at that point, you might be in the position of saying that a reasonably prudent parent would go to the next step and say, I need some professional assistance on this. And that's why this section prevails, because you're under a duty, which we can prove. And that duty includes the responsibility to ensure that if it's, you know, medical attention to save a life, right? Or that's necessary. You have a duty to provide that. And if you can't, then the failure to provide that necessary of life would be the failure to obtain medical treatment when it is required. And that failure would permanently endanger the individual's life, or that there was a substantial risk of endangerment of the person's life.
5: I should also add that Jeremy and Jennifer Clark also faced one count each of criminal negligence causing death. It's a more serious offense and is punishable by a maximum of life in prison. Just days after the Clarks were arrested, they were released from custody.
10: Now a judge has granted Jennifer Clark and her husband Jeremy release on $5,000 cash bail each. According to investigators, the couple followed a strict diet. They hold memberships at Central Seventh-day Adventist Church, but haven't been there in 8 to 10 years. Officials say the church is struggling to understand what happened in this case.
11: The Seventh-day Adventist Church does not advocate extremes in diet. The health message of the Seventh-day Adventist Church is a balanced, nutritional, stable program that's been proven to be so over and over by cutting-edge research.
10: The Adventist Church owns and operates hundreds of hospitals and a university school of medicine. In this case, police say Baby John had never seen a doctor. While out on bail, the Clarks are not allowed to be around any kids under the age of 14 without supervision.
4: I'm Mike Brown, and if you're just joining us on Crime Time, Canada's only true crime radio show, so far in this episode of Crime Beat with host Nancy Hicks, we've heard the story of 14-month-old John Clark, who died in 2013 from a staph infection complicated by malnutrition after never once seeing a doctor in his short life. Retired Detective Mike Cavilla, speaking on behalf of lead investigator Lee Trite, detailed how police uncovered inconsistencies in his parents Jeremy and Jennifer Clark's accounts of John's worsening symptoms. These included blackened toes and green eye discharge they claimed to have only just noticed. A year-long investigation involving multiple medical experts led to both parents being charged with criminal negligence causing death and failing to provide the necessities of life. A charge lawyer Markham Silver breaks down in detail. The episode also explores the family's strict diet and their ties to a Seventh-day Adventist church, which insists it didn't preach medical avoidance. Now let's get back to Nancy Hicks and Crime Beat with When a Choice Crosses the Line, the story of John Clark on Crime Time.
5: In October of 2018, nearly 5 years after John Clark's death, Jeremy and Jennifer Clark stood trial in front of a jury. It was only then we learned more of the child's history, but details were still limited. As the Clarks raised John without outside medical assistance, his medical history wasn't tracked or recorded in a manner that could be made available to the court. The jury heard he was born full term and started out in the 50th percentile for weight and in the 85th percentile for height, which means John Clark was a healthy weight and even a little tall for his age. In contrast, when he died, John was between the 3rd and 15th percentile for weight and below the 0.1 percentile for height for boys his age, which means he was severely underdeveloped. At 14 months old, he could sit up, but was not yet walking or even crawling. Court heard John had a rash on his skin for most of his short life, which the Clarks believed was eczema. They said it would flare up when he was teething. They described treating the rash with creams without any beneficial effect. When he was finally taken to hospital, this rash covered 70% of his body. The prosecution alleged, had the Clarks taken him to hospital, they would have learned it was malnutrition that triggered dermatitis that led to a staph infection, sepsis, and ultimately John's death. Key evidence in the case came from a search of the Clarks' home and a subsequent forensic examination of their computer.
12: An expert in data retrieval from computers took the jury through online searches made on the Clarks' laptop. On the same day little John was taken to hospital, several searches were made, including one for gangrene, cayenne as a treatment, and one for can cabbage leaves help gangrene. A day before, a search was made for a natural cure for wet gangrene. The expert testified there were several similar searches made in private search mode.
5: Here's Mike Cavilla with more on the other searches found on the Clark's computer.
6: The forensic analysis showed that the word eczema appeared over 400 times as a Google word searched, first appearing on May 22nd, 2013. So a full 6 months prior to John being transported to hospital.
5: During the trial, there were two critical issues: how John presented when he first arrived at hospital, how he looked and how sick he appeared to be, and the actual cause of his death. The jury heard testimony from a long list of medical professionals, including those who saw and treated John at both hospitals. Several experts also offered opinion evidence on diagnosis, prognosis, and treatment of diseases in children. One specialist in pediatrics, microbiology, immunology, and infectious diseases told court John's platelet count was very low, and the way John presented was most likely sepsis-related. He estimated it would take close to 7 days or more to see the evolution of black toes and said that doesn't happen in a day or two. He also said, given that John's growth parameters were small and his development milestones not appropriate for his age, he ought to have been seen by a medical doctor much earlier. Here again is former Detective Mike Cavilla.
6: So this is not a situation where the child developed these problems overnight or even within days. This was a situation, according to the medical specialist at the Alberta Children's Hospital, that had been developing for months. And even by their own admission, both Jeremy and Jennifer stated that John had had eczema since the age of 3 months old, but they had been treating it since that age. But recently things had kind of turned for the worse, if you will.
5: A specialist in dermatology told court the necrosis he exhibited could happen quickly, but that John's hair was unusual and suggested a nutritional deficiency. His skin was flaky, and she noted the discoloration of his toes and that the tissue was starting to separate. A forensic neuropathologist also gave expert opinion, suggesting John had a small brain, which he attributed to malnutrition. Meanwhile, the accused in this case presented a different story.
12: Jeremy and Jennifer Clark did not testify in their own defense. Monday, Jeremy Clark's lawyer called one witness, the former Alberta chief medical examiner. Annie Savageau contradicted evidence presented by the prosecution to say John Clark was malnourished and died of a staph infection. Instead, she testified her opinion is he died when he was given too much fluid too quickly in hospital, which she called an overly aggressive correction of sodium. Court also heard Savageau has a lawsuit pending against the Alberta government for wrongful dismissal, and she is not currently licensed to practice medicine in Canada.
5: Basically, the Clarks blamed doctors at the Children's Hospital for John's death. But the prosecution suggested John was already near death before he even began to receive treatment. In the end, it was up to the jury to decide if Jeremy and Jennifer Clark were innocent or guilty. They convicted the couple of both failing to provide the necessaries of life and criminal negligence causing death. Prosecutor Shane Parker spoke to the media following the verdict. He noted John would have been in grade one, having just celebrated his sixth birthday. He also talked about the defense the couple presented, blaming doctors for John's death.
13: For them to get blamed for his death and wrongly blamed for his death really is a tragedy because they're the heroes in this file. And to portray them as the villains really was quite unfair for their efforts to try and save that 14-month-old baby.
5: The couple was supposed to be sentenced in February, but there was a delay. I should add, there were a number of delays during the court process. Some were caused when the Clarks changed legal counsel. One court date was consumed by a discussion about a 1920s flapper-style hat Jennifer Clark insisted on wearing, even in court. She said she needed it for religious reasons. In February of 2019, the Clarks spoke out for the first time in court. Jennifer Clark stood in the prisoner's box and said, "I feel such a deep sorrow and loss. When death took Johnny from me, I can't explain the depth of the emptiness I felt inside." Jeremy told court, "I can never get over the fact that John doesn't get to be a man. He doesn't get to be a teenager riding around on his bike with friends, throwing rocks in the river and stuff. I approached the Clarks on several occasions, including that day at court. They have declined all requests for interviews. They remained out on bail until June of 2019, nearly 6 years after John Clark died, when they were finally sentenced. The prosecution argued the Clarks should be sentenced to 4 to 5 years in custody, while defense suggested 3 to 8 months would be sufficient. Defense counsel for both Jeremy and Jennifer Clark also argued that the marked and substantial departure of care only extended to the evening of November 27th, when there was a search for, can cabbage leaves cure gangrene? They said evidence prior to the evening of November 27th was insufficient to meet the standard of beyond a reasonable doubt. They said that was a necessary point, as extending the duration of the offending conduct would be an aggravating factor. Defense pointed out that timeline was consistent with the duration put forward by most of the medical professionals at trial for how long it would have taken for John's toes to blacken to the degree seen in the photographs, with the exception of the specialist in pediatrics, microbiology, immunology, and infectious diseases. You'll recall that expert said, in his opinion, it would have taken 7 days for the necrosis to develop to the stage observed at John's death. Jeremy and Jennifer Clark were taken into custody immediately after a judge sentenced them each to 32 months in prison. Late last year, a jury found the couple guilty of criminal negligence causing death and failing to provide the necessaries of life in the death of their son. In determining the facts of this case, the justice found John died after the Clarks failed to take John for any proper or timely medical attention. In handing down his sentence, Justice Paul Jeffrey said, "The Clarks did not by design starve, beat, or otherwise deliberately set out to harm him. They always pursued healthy outcomes, yet their degree of disregard for John's trajectory and their degree of neglect revealed just how misguided and tragically misinformed they were as parents. The conduct constituted a marked and substantial departure from the standard of a reasonably prudent parent." Justice Jeffrey also noted he could not conclude beyond a reasonable doubt that the Clark's offending conduct, their failure to seek medical treatment, was the sole cause of John's death, rather than the substantial contributing cause. Jeffrey said he was not satisfied beyond a reasonable doubt that proper and timely medical care for John while alive would have accurately identified his condition so that his death would have been avoided. The prosecution said they were disappointed with the sentence. Jennifer Cruz, the co-crown on this case, spoke to me following the sentencing.
14: The severity of this case, there needs to be a message sent that parents who make decisions such as the Clarks made, there needs to be a message sent that they simply can't make those decisions to the detriment of their child.
5: In handing down his sentence, the justice said he was satisfied the Clarks will never repeat their failure.
14: It's very difficult, especially when you know that his parents obviously loved him. So you're balancing that with the law and the criminality of the decisions they made.
5: In February of 2020, 8 months into his 32-month sentence, Jeremy Clark applied for day and full parole. In the written decision, the board stated several times 39-year-old Clark was concerned about speaking about his case with parole officers and the board because of the outstanding appeals. The Clarks filed appeals for both their conviction and sentence. The board noted Jeremy Clark had no criminal history. This was his first and only offense. And while very serious, they took into consideration the time that passed since John died and the extended time they successfully remained out on bail during the court proceedings. Clark spoke of regret and what he could have done differently, but was again cautious about what and how much he disclosed to the board.
10: He denied that his religion or belief system had any impact on fears of the medical system or persons of authority. Clark told the board he felt he was a good parent and said, in retrospect, if he could go back, he would have taken his son to a doctor and would not have the regrets that he still has. While in custody, Clark completed numerous vocational certifications, maintained institutional employment at the minimum security facility, and participated in counseling with a community agency. He told the board he plans to resume his own business doing lawn care and snow removal. Jeremy Clark was granted full parole. The board said his risk is manageable without any imposed conditions. Jennifer Clark also had no prior criminal history, but she served a lot more time in custody than her husband. She was in prison for nearly a year and a half before she was granted parole. In the written decision, the board noted her version of events is not consistent with the official version and said she downplayed the severity of John's symptoms. The board also said her pending appeals made her less forthcoming. When she arrived in prison, she continued to maintain doctors erred in treating her son. She also disputed her case management team's assessment that she faced high levels of abuse and indoctrination during her marriage. Instead, she maintained her relationship with Jeremy Clark was respectful, healthy, and loving. I should add, Jeremy Clark acted as Jennifer's assistant for the hearing. He spoke to his wife's network of community support and said that things are all taken care of to allow her to start her studies. The board also reviewed and considered a written submission from Jeremy Clark, confirming a happy and healthy marital relationship and his continued support for Jennifer. The board said she served

0: done that, the outcome could have been different. While on parole, she's not allowed to be responsible or in the care of any children under 18 or any vulnerable person, regardless of age, without the prior written consent of her parole supervisor. Jeremy and Jennifer Clark lost the appeal of their convictions. The Alberta Court of Appeal unanimously dismissed them. As of the release of this podcast, they still plan to appeal their sentences, even though they're already out of prison. I reached out to each of the defense lawyers who have been involved in this case, and this is where it really helps to have media-friendly lawyers. Both lawyers, who are named on the Court of Appeal documents for Jeremy and Jennifer Clark, would not comment on the case or reach out to their clients to see if they would comment. In fact, neither would even confirm if they're still on the record for the Clarks. I've also asked the Clarks directly on multiple occasions if they would like to speak to me or give their side of the story, and they have always declined. I tell you this because I want you to understand I see the value in trying to get both sides, and I always put in the effort. But getting that other side doesn't always happen. The devastating impact of the choices made by John Clark's parents are still being felt, not only by them, but by the community. Investigators still struggle with this case. Doctors and medical staff involved are still traumatized. The court ruled that John's parents failed him by not taking him to see a doctor before it was too late.
1: So looking back on this case, and I'm speaking now as both a parent and a retired investigator, that this was probably one of the more shocking cases, just because one doesn't expect to see this in Canada or in Calgary. It doesn't make any sense. Parents are responsible to provide necessary food, clothing, shelter, and medical care. And I don't personally think that's a lot to ask.
2: That was Nancy Hicks and Crime Beat with When a Choice Crosses the Line, the story of John Clark. For more on this case, you can check out globalnews.ca. Next, in our first episode of Alan Cross's Uncharted Crime and Mayhem in the Music Industry, Alan tackles the life and times of recently deceased rock icon Ozzy Osbourne. Few people embody the idea of a rock star more than godfather of metal Ozzy Osbourne. For over 50 years, his outrageous personality and wild behavior made him a rock and roll legend and cultural icon admired across generations. Given all he put himself through, it's astonishing he lived to 76. Here's Alan Cross in Uncharted, Crime and Mayhem in the Music Industry with The Life and Crazy Times of Ozzy Osbourne on Crime Time.
3: In February 1984, Ozzy Osbourne was on his Bark at the Moon tour. With him were Motley Crue, a group he handpicked for this road trip. This being the 80s, there weren't a lot of rules. And there was certainly a shortage of adults in the room. To alleviate the boredom between shows, the goal had become who could out-party and outgross the other. Things reached a peak at the Four Seasons Hotel in Dallas on February 16th. Ozzy was, as usual, extremely wasted as he, his band, and Motley Crue killed some time at the hotel pool. Ozzy noticed a trail of ants heading towards a popsicle stick on the pool deck. He got down on his hands and knees and snorted that line of ants. Nikki Sixx didn't want to be outdone, so he unzipped and urinated on the deck, promising to, you might be able to imagine. But before he could do anything, Ozzy jumped in. And, there's no other way to put it. He cleaned up everything with his tongue. On his way back to the room, Ozzy defecated in the elevator. And then after Ozzy was dragged to his room, he continued to relieve himself in gross and disgusting ways. And then he painted the walls with, that.

0: That was enough for everyone in Motley Crue. "You win, Ozzy," they said. "You win." This incident, documented and attested to by many witnesses, is just one example of the crazy life of Ozzy Osbourne, a man that was so wild for so long that we just assumed he was immortal. I'm Alan Cross, and this is Uncharted, Crime and Mayhem in the Music Industry. We're honoring the Prince of Darkness because if there's ever been an embodiment of music industry mayhem and metal, it was Ozzy. Prepare yourself for some wild and occasionally disturbing stories. It's amazing that Ozzy Osbourne made it to the age of 76, or past the age of 30, to be honest. Few rock stars have done crazier or more damaging things to themselves, and occasionally those around them. Now, we're talking about dangerous and destructive behavior that sometimes required psychiatric care. Alcohol. Well, there was so much alcohol that Ozzy doesn't remember entire recording sessions or even entire tours. And drugs. So many drugs. There probably wasn't a substance that Ozzy hadn't tried. Cocaine, speed, heroin, LSD, various pills and concoctions. Sometimes one at a time, but often in combination with one another. Plus booze. There were prescription drugs, too. Painkillers for his various physical ailments and injuries, and anti-anxiety meds to keep him stable. Well, relatively stable. Sort of stable. Maybe for a while. And then there were all the accidents and misadventures and run-ins with police in various parts of the legal system, and the unfortunate end to the lives of several animals. Ozzy abused his body and brain so much that doctors and researchers were curious to know why he wasn't dead. So in 2010, Ozzy volunteered to see why he was able to survive so much substance abuse for so long. This was serious research, too, costing $65,000. They mapped his entire DNA. They sequenced his genome. When the results came back, doctors found that his genetic makeup, the full Ozzy genome, had mutated from all the drugs he'd taken. His DNA contained variants that no scientists had ever seen before. Things that should have killed a normal person were simply processed by his body and largely shrugged off. The findings were presented at a prestigious medical conference. Ozzy was a genuine biological anomaly, a legitimately unique medical specimen, and someone equipped to survive the stories that you're about to hear. So yeah, Ozzy was a mutant. But that shouldn't overshadow the fact that, together with Black Sabbath, Ozzy was the godfather of metal. I don't care who you are. If you play guitar with heavy, foreboding chords, a line from your music can be drawn into the past, ending at Ozzy and Sabbath. This includes everything about grunge, all the hair metal bands like Motley Crue, acolytes like Van Halen, and literally thousands and thousands of artists around the world. Ozzy's career went through many phases. First with Sabbath, then as a solo artist, and then as a reality TV pioneer, something that extended his legacy. Ozzy has had an impact on boomers, Gen Xers, millennials, and even Gen Zers. Ozzy also had a tremendous sense of humor. He never took himself seriously. In private, he was, by all reports, a gentle sort of guy who later in life spent a lot of time with his family, his pets, and eating his beloved burritos. He was also big into charity causes. That last Sabbath concert on July 5th, 2025, raised over £140 million for a couple of charities in the UK. That's about as much as Live Aid raised in 1985. But I know what you're here for. Let's go through the craziness that always seemed to follow Ozzy wherever he went. Ozzy started on his self-destruction journey early. Growing up in the Aston area of Birmingham, he suffered from dyslexia and was sexually abused by some bullies at school. There apparently were several suicide attempts as a teenager. He supplemented his income as a petty thief, which saw him arrested several times, mostly for breaking into parking meters for the cash they contained. He'd spend that money on speed or sleeping pills. Another scam was carried out at the local football pitch of Ozzy's beloved Aston Villa. He and a friend would charge half a shilling to mind their cars during a game. It was one of those nice wheels. Shame if something were to happen to it, kind of thing. He also tormented a teacher named Mr. Lane. Ozzy would heat up a penny with a blowtorch and then leave it on Mr. Lane's desk. The poor man's fingertips were never the same. By this time, though, he was a major fan of the Beatles. After hearing She Loves You for the first time on a little blue transistor radio at the age of 14 in 1963, he became a fan. It floored me, he remembered. It was if you knew all the colors in the world and someone showed you a brand new color. Ozzy made up his mind. I'm going to be a rock star. But first, he had to endure a few things. He left school at 15 and tried holding down a job, a general laborer on a construction site, and attempted working for a plumber, someone who tuned car horns at the factory for Lucas Cars, where he regularly got high, sniffing toxic chemicals used for degreasing car parts. He also worked at a funeral home. He hated all of those early jobs, except for one, working at a slaughterhouse. He was quickly promoted to cow killer. He lasted 18 months before he was fired for getting into a fight with a coworker. His first real run-in with the law came in 1966 at the age of 17, when he broke into 63-year-old Mrs. Sarah Clark's clothing store across the back alley from his house. He tried to make off with a 24-inch TV, which he found he couldn't carry. He tried to make off with some women's shoes, which he thought he could wear, and some baby clothes, which he thought were for adults. He planned to sell everything to people down at the pub. He burglared the same shop three times, eventually making off with about 25 pounds worth of goods. The third time, cops were waiting for him, because on an earlier occasion, he wore fingerless gloves and left fingerprints all over the store. When he was caught, his father wouldn't pay the 40-pound fine, so Ozzy spent 6 months in prison. He passed some of the time by tattooing the letters OZZY on his knuckles with a piece of graphite. And to keep from getting picked on, he did the craziest things he could think of. And after a few days, other inmates were afraid to go near him. He was eventually released unscathed, but it was that prison experience that scared him away from being a thief. Instead, back to the Beatles. He thought he might be in a band. In 1967, he met Geezer Butler, who wanted Ozzy to be the singer in his band, Rare Breed. They lasted all of two shows before they broke up. But then Ozzy and Geezer joined a group called Polka Tulk Blues with a guitarist named Tony Iommi and drummer Bill Ward. They quickly changed their name to Earth, but found out that another group already had that name. One day, Ozzy found himself across the street from a theater that was playing a 1963 movie starring Boris Karloff called Black Sabbath. Not only did they get their name from the movie, but they also copped its style musically. Dark, gloomy, sludgy, menacing, and with a touch of the occult. And after hearing the first Led Zeppelin album, they decided that they could do that, but they needed to be heavier. A lot heavier. That was August 1969. A debut self-titled album was released in February 1970, on Friday the 13th, fittingly. It was recorded in one 12-hour session. It was a success, and today, many call this the first true metal album.
1: What is this?
0: That first Black Sabbath album sounded nothing like anything else in 1970. Critics hated the album. And I mean really, really hated it, calling the record the worst of the counterculture. But it still found an audience, reaching number 8 on the British charts and number 23 in the US. It would sell a million copies over the next 12 months. A second album, Paranoid, arrived just 6 months later. And this time, they spent three whole days making it. The title track was the last song recorded, and it came together in about 20 minutes.

That second Black Sabbath album has gone down in history as one of the most important in rock. Not only did it include Paranoid, but classics like Iron Man, War Pigs, and Fairies Wear Boots. It's the record that launched a million metal bands and continues to do so today.

0: Ozzy spent much of the 70s doing crazy things, indulging in plenty of sex, drugs, and rock and roll. Leslie West of the band Mountain introduced him to cocaine at a show in Denver in 1971, and Ozzy became a fan. He married Thelma Riley in 1971, which resulted in two kids. Ozzy would later call that marriage a big mistake, and by his own admission, he was a terrible father. Meanwhile, the albums kept coming at a rate of one per year, even though Ozzy was consuming mountains of coke and pallets of booze. The whole band lived in constant fear of being busted. The fourth album contained a quiet dedication to the Coca-Cola city of Los Angeles. When Ozzy finally got home, he kept boozing and doing drugs. He had a guy who delivered produce to the house who kept him in some very powerful Afghani hash. There was a period of time when he tripped on LSD every day for almost 2 years. There's a story that says that he took 10 tabs and spent an hour talking to a horse in a pasture before the horse got tired of him and told him to F off. And that's when Ozzy stopped taking LSD. To pass the time, he would often wander the house high or drunk, or both, with a shotgun, blasting things at random. For some reason, he started wearing medical uniforms all the time. You couldn't ask Ozzy why, because he didn't know. He made friends with Led Zeppelin drummer John Bonham. A really bad combination. The two competed to see who could do the craziest things, and that rarely worked out well. On one occasion, the neighborhood vicar came around for one of his usual visits, and Thelma accidentally gave him some cake Ozzy had made. It was 20% cake mix and 80% grated Afghani hash. The poor man almost died. The weirdness kept coming. On a flight to the U.S., the man seated next to Ozzy in the plane died mid-flight, and he had to sit there with a corpse next to him. Ozzy would often show up at his local pub in a bathrobe and slippers, getting there on his riding lawnmower because he didn't have a driver's license. The band's money was mismanaged and disappeared. Ozzy tried raising chickens as therapy, but ended up just blasting them all with his shotgun. Meanwhile, Ozzy was slowly going insane thanks to all the drugs and alcohol. Relations within the band were awful, with fistfights and worse. On his last tour with Sabbath, Ozzy was so wired on coke that he hadn't slept for 3 days. So when the group rolled into Nashville, Ozzy conked out at the Hyatt Regency Hotel for 24 hours straight in the wrong room. There was a gig to play, but nobody could find Ozzy. Everybody thought he'd gone missing. They were so concerned that he became a story on the local news. The show had to be canceled. And when Ozzy finally woke up, there was hell to pay. And on April 27th, 1979, Ozzy Osbourne was fired from Black Sabbath. Now, you would think that this would have been a wake-up call for him, right? Well, no. Things just kept getting worse.
1: I'm Mike Brown, and if you're just joining us on Crime Time, Canada's only true crime radio show, so far we've been introduced to Ozzy Osbourne, the ultimate rock and roll icon, famed for his wild behavior, substance abuse, and legendary status as the godfather of heavy metal. We've learned about Ozzy's troubled childhood in Birmingham, brushes with the law, the formation and rise of Black Sabbath, and his infamous antics, such as biting the head off a bat and even snorting ants. Ozzy's battles with drugs and alcohol, tumultuous relationships, and brushes with death all culminated in his survival against the odds and enduring musical legacy. Now let's get back to our host, Alan Cross, with more of uncharted crime and mayhem in the music industry, the life and crazy times of Ozzy Osbourne on Crime Time.
0: Ozzy's first turn through Black Sabbath lasted 8 albums. The first 5 were solid. The next 3, not so much. A big problem, of course, was Ozzy's substance abuse issues and conflicts in the studio. By the spring of 1979, it was clear that Ozzy was a liability, so he was fired and replaced by Ronnie James Dio. Ozzy's severance from Black Sabbath was a check for £96,000. He spent most of that on a 3-month bender of drugs and booze. But then manager Don Arden, a legendary, badass, hard-ass British manager who oversaw the careers of everyone from Little Richard and Jerry Lee Lewis to the Small Faces and ELO, thought he could do something with Ozzy. "Record new solo material," Ozzy was instructed, "and my daughter Sharon will look after you." Did she ever? Ozzy, of course, would eventually marry Sharon. A new band, The Blizzard of Oz, featuring guitarist Randy Rhoads, was put together. And yes, this was supposed to be a band effort, not necessarily a solo project. But over the course of its recording and release, it morphed into one. The band was not pleased, but this is the way Don and Sharon said it had to go. That first record arrived in September 1980. And the first single was co-written by Randy Rhoads. And when I tell you this, you're never going to hear this song the same way again. Rhoads came up with the main riff in this song by taking the riff from Steve Miller's Swingtown and speeding it up.
2: All aboard!
0: Central to Ozzy's second act was how he was marketed as the Prince of Darkness and a genuine rock and roll madman. This was not hard because it was not made up. In fact, he was very, very mad. There was a legendary meeting at the offices of CBS Records in Germany. Ozzy showed up very drunk, and he thought he'd break the ice by doing a striptease. He then goose-stepped down the conference room table and then took a whiz in a glass of wine that was being enjoyed by a labeled executive. At a meeting at CBS Records in Los Angeles, things went very sideways very quickly. Sharon had come up with a plan. Ozzy, just sit quietly in the meeting and let me do all the talking. And in the end, you'll release some beautiful white doves and flash everybody a peace sign. They talked about it, and Ozzy agreed to it. But when Ozzy got bored, which didn't take long, he decided he needed to make an impression. He grabbed one of the doves and in one quick motion, bit its head off and threw it onto the conference table. Blood and guts and bodily fluids everywhere. And a photographer was there to capture the action. The CBS people were horrified. Two security men dragged Ozzy out of the building and threw him on the sidewalk. CBS went apoplectic about this, but the press loved it. And suddenly, Ozzy was everywhere. It turns out that executing a dove was a good career move. Blizzard of Oz, which had started slow in America, quickly sold a million copies.

0: Rossi always seemed to be high, drunk, or both. He looked awful, overweight, and bloated. There were violent mood swings. He was often so hungover, he couldn't perform in the studio or on stage. When he embarked on his Diary of a Madman tour in 1981 and 1982, it was a disaster. After just one show, the European leg was canceled because Ozzy was falling apart. His marriage to Thelma had ended, and he was drugging and boozing extra hard. Sharon checked him into a mental hospital. A month or so later, Sharon tried to restart things, but by this time, Ozzy had fallen into a deep depression, and the rest of the European tour was canceled. But there was still the North American leg of the tour, and it was different. It featured a 3-foot-tall roadie named John Allen, who was mock-executed by hanging on stage each night. There was a catapult that launched pig and sheep guts at the audience. And this went over so well that one night a kid showed up wearing a freshly killed ox's head. Others brought selections of dead animals, cats, birds, lizards, snakes, and on one infamous occasion, a bat. It was February 20th, 1982, at the Veterans Auditorium in Des Moines, Iowa. Late in the gig, a 17-year-old fan named Mark Neal threw something on stage. "Oh," thought Ozzy, "it's a toy bat." During a Randy Rhoads guitar solo, he picked up the bat and took a big bite. It wasn't until he felt the bat's head wriggling in his mouth did he realize that he had bitten off the head of a real bat.
1: "The taste of bats is very salty. Tastes of salt.
2: Tastes like anything else?"
1: "Well, yes, but I can't really say that on the air, can I?"
0: So for every night for the rest of the tour, Ozzy took anti-rabies shots, 2 big needles in each cheek. Meanwhile, the tour was stalked by animal rights activists and organizations. A month later, the tour rolled into San Antonio, Texas. By this time, Sharon thought she'd figured out how to keep Ozzy from wandering off after he'd been drinking. She simply hid all his clothes. And this is what she did on the night of February 18th, 1982. Ozzy, however, would not be deterred. He'd been drunk all day and had fired his whole band for refusing to record a live album in Toronto. He'd even physically attacked guitarist Randy Rhoads and bass player Rudy Sarzo at the hotel that morning. That night, with no clothes of his own to be found, he grabbed one of Sharon's dresses, a green frilly evening dress. He put it on and left the hotel with a bottle of Courvoisier in his hand. Suddenly needing to relieve himself, Ozzy found an old wall and just did his business. Well, it turned out that he was peeing on a cenotaph that commemorated those who died in the Battle of the Alamo in 1836. He was arrested and thrown in a cell with a 300-pound man who had just murdered his wife with a brick. That got Ozzy banned from San Antonio for a decade, and he wasn't allowed to perform in the city again until he apologized and made a rather sizable donation. The end of that tour came at a private airfield in Leesburg, Florida, as everyone made their way to the next gig in Orlando. Bus driver Andrew Acock, a guy involved in a helicopter crash in the Middle East, stole a private plane for a joyride. On his second trip, this time with Randy Rhoads and makeup artist Rachel Youngblood on board, the plane buzzed the tour buses before crashing into a nearby house. All on board were killed in a giant ball of flame. This is a huge story in itself. If you want an in-depth look at the Randy Rhoads plane crash tragedy, check out episode 26 of the Uncharted podcast. Oh, and in a very Ozzy twist, the big single at the time was this from a solo album, Diary of a Madman.

The plane crash only hastened the mental and physical breakdown Ozzy was experiencing. His only real source of support was Sharon. So a few weeks after the plane crash and all the funerals, he proposed. For months, Sharon refused. Ozzy says he proposed 17 times before she accepted. They were finally married in Maui in early July 1982 on the way to a tour of Japan. Ozzy, of course, overdid it and fell asleep in the hallway of their hotel at around 5 in the morning. Don Arden, Sharon's father, stopped calling him Ozzy and started referring to him as Vegetable for a while. Looking for some peace and quiet, Ozzy and Sharon moved to a house called Outlands Cottage in Staffordshire. Ozzy and Sharon would fight. A lot. Quieter moments involved Ozzy watching TV in the living room with a donkey named Sally. He got drunk at a wine tasting and accidentally ordered 144 cases of wine. Things, of course, did not improve with the Bark at the Moon tour, which, of course, featured Motley Crue as the opening act, and we've already talked about that ant-snorting episode in the feces fest in the hotel. On one occasion, Ozzy slurped back an entire bowl of sake and woke up on the median of a 12-lane freeway. He had no idea how he got there. On another, a botched special effect involving an exploding mirror during a video shoot lodged a bunch of glass shards in his skin. Then he flew back to the States. But the pressure in the aircraft forced out tiny bits of glass that were embedded in the skin of his face. They came to the surface, and then his face popped like a tomato. There was blood everywhere. That required an ambulance ride to the hospital. The man was barking mad.

October 1984, Ozzy tried rehab at the Betty Ford Center in Los Angeles. The first thing he did when walking through the door was, "Where's the bar?" He thought he was at a resort. He managed to stay 6 weeks, but it didn't work. And as soon as he got out, he was back to boozing. There was an HIV test that came back positive because his immune system was so out of whack. Subsequent blood work revealed that he had near fatal levels of alcohol and cocaine in his system. And according to these tests, Ozzy should have been dead. Just as that cleared up, a Halifax, Nova Scotia teenager named James Jollymore stabbed a woman and her two sons after listening to Bark at the Moon on New Year's Eve 1983. Then Ozzy had to confront the story of a 19-year-old fan named John McCollum. He took his own life with his father's .22 after listening to Speak of the Devil, a live Black Sabbath album. He was found with his headphones still on. His parents launched a lawsuit in January 1986, claiming that Ozzy's song Suicide Solution was to blame, a song that actually wasn't on that live album. The press coverage was brutal, and Ozzy was hounded by church groups, accusing him of being a tool of Satan, and they often stalked him from city to city. That case, by the way, was later thrown out.

One of the weirdest gigs Ozzy ever played was at Wormwood Scrubs, a high-security prison in London. He joined in with a band made up of inmates and guards. The guitarist had killed a drug dealer with an iron bar, while the bass player had killed 37 people by setting a nightclub on fire. In the audience was a man who poisoned 8 people. He was in charge of making Ozzy's tea. Down front was a guy who cut off the head of a police officer, and another one who murdered his entire family and then tried to pin it on his mentally ill sister. Meanwhile, Ozzy's awesome intake of drugs and alcohol continued. He couldn't function without either, leading to insomnia, panic attacks, and worse. Vicodin entered his world. So it was off to rehab again. And by this time, his addictions had cost him millions of pounds. But again, rehab did not work, and Ozzy backslid. One day, he went to the pub and woke up 5 days later. He encountered someone who lived at his house for 3 months, and Ozzy had no memory of that. There were more blackouts and arrests and hospitalizations. And then there was September 3rd, 1989. Ozzy woke up in a prison cell and was informed that he had been charged with the attempted murder of Sharon. He later learned that after returning home from a Chinese restaurant where everyone celebrated daughter Amy's 6th birthday, Ozzy walked into the bedroom naked, blitzed out on Russian vodka and said to Sharon, "We've had a little talking and it's clear you have to die." He spent 36 hours in a jail cell before being released. The press coverage was insane. And then it was off to rehab again, this time with a side of psychiatric treatment. About halfway through his 6-month stint, Sharon finally came to visit, and she told him that she was dropping all charges. This time, Ozzy seemed to have seen the light. He lost weight. He had plastic surgery to fix up his face and stomach. He tried hard to stay away from the drugs and booze, but there were times. Yet, it all seemed to work out. Eventually. Sort of. Ozzy continued to release albums through the 1980s, all of which sold in the millions, the biggest of which was No More Tears, which came out in 1991. And even as grunge was taking over, this album was still a hit. This single was co-written by Mike Inez, bass player with Alice in Chains.

1992, worn out by all the abuse he'd visited upon himself, Ozzy Osbourne decided to retire. There would be one more road trip, the No More Tours tour. But once that was over, Ozzy got restless. When Lollapalooza turned him down in 1995, Sharon created Ozfest in retaliation, and that was a success for a number of years. There were some Black Sabbath reunions, too. Those went well. Then came the TV series. MTV had seen the Osbourne family in their native habitat in a couple of shows and decided to commission a series that became The Osbournes. It changed Ozzy's public image completely, transforming him from a dangerous, self-destructive Satanist rocker into this befuddled family man. Debuting on March 5th, 2002, it was a smash, and the money was terrific. Plus, it brought Ozzy to a whole new audience, a whole new generation. This particular image of Ozzy worked well for him. He was crazy and funny, but not threatening. He was on his way to being, well, there's no other word for it, beloved. He even had an audience with Queen Elizabeth. When Sharon was diagnosed with colon cancer, Ozzy was sick with worry. He had a full-scale nervous breakdown in July 2002. He found a Beverly Hills doctor who would help. And this doctor allegedly prescribed 13,000 doses of 32 different drugs to Ozzy. Ozzy, in fact, managed to scam prescription meds from a variety of doctors. Vicodin, sleeping pills, including the date rape drug Rohypnol, codeine. He was hospitalized several times. Ozzy's tremors started to get worse. He'd always had the shakes due to all the drugs and alcohol, but this was different. And his speech became more slurred than usual. He was diagnosed with a genetic condition known as Parkin-2, a syndrome similar to Parkinson's that caused tremors, stiffness, and fatigue. It's a rare thing, a one in a billion situation caused by damaged chromosomes from both his parents. He cut out the drugs, and a new prescription allowed him to manage things. But then, on December 8th, 2003, Ozzy went for a joyride on an all-terrain vehicle, a Yamaha Banshee quad bike with a 350cc motor. Heading down a steep hill, he accidentally hit the throttle and drove into a big pothole at the bottom. He fell off. The quad bike flew up in the air and then landed on top of him. His injuries were bad. A broken collarbone, 8 broken ribs, internal bleeding, punctured lungs, and most importantly, and most worrisome, a damaged vertebrae in his neck. A ripped artery cut off all the blood supply to his left arm, and it was so badly damaged that doctors considered amputation. After emergency surgery, he was put on a ventilator and sent into a medically induced coma for 8 days, during which he almost died twice. He then slipped in and out of consciousness for 2 weeks. The hallucinations were intense. He later learned that due to his neck injury, he was mere millimeters away from being paralyzed. Some metal rods were implanted to keep things straight. He was up and around in 2004, but weird things kept happening. On a trip to the bathroom in the middle of the night on November 22nd, he ran into a burglar who had broken into his house and scooped up $2 million worth of jewelry. Ozzy didn't know that, but he still threw the guy out of a second floor window. Insurance covered the loss, but the jewelry was never recovered. Ozzy remained fairly clean since 2004. There was a period in 2012 when he really went off the wagon, something that lasted about 18 months, and resulted in more insane behavior. But he was able to pull out of that. And as far as anyone knew, Ozzy was completely sober, beginning in about 2015. But there were other issues. In February 2019, he was hospitalized in intensive care because of the flu and pneumonia. When he was discharged to recover at home with nurses providing 24-hour care, he seriously injured himself in a fall that dislodged some of the metal rods he received after the quad bike accident. That required a 2-month hospital stay and more surgery. Some nerves were cut, leaving him wobbly and a right arm that always felt cold. It was around that time he was diagnosed with full-blown Parkinson's disease, something that he made public in early 2020. He also suffered from emphysema. In 2022 and 2023, Ozzy underwent multiple surgeries for issues with his neck and spine, which left him very weak and in a lot of pain. Bad chronic pain. His ability to move, never mind perform, was severely limited. Ozzy announced his final retirement in February 2023, saying that the most he'd be able to do in the future were the occasional one-off performances. Meanwhile, he was largely housebound and often needed a wheelchair. Depression and anxiety remained a problem, but he still remained mentally sharp and very funny. On July 5th, 2025,
Ozzy and the original members of Black Sabbath performed one last time as part of a 10-hour event called Back to the Beginning in Birmingham, England. Ozzy watched from a throne that emerged from below the stage. He watched as the biggest names in rock honored him and Sabbath for their decades of music and influence. Tom Morello of Rage Against the Machine acted as the music director. Guests included Metallica, Slayer, Alice in Chains, Guns N' Roses, Tool, Anthrax, Mastodon, Gojira, Hailstorm, and more. Video tributes came from AC/DC, Def Leppard, Billy Idol, Marilyn Manson, and even Dolly Parton. The night ended with four songs from Black Sabbath. Given his condition, he sounded pretty good. And this finale was very emotional. 5 million people live streamed the show. That final concert raised £140 million for a couple of charities. And to put that into perspective, Live Aid raised £150 million in 1985. Now, there were questions about whether Ozzy would live long enough to be at this show. And believe it or not, there were even concerns that he might die on stage. But whatever his issues, Ozzy rallied. And if you didn't have tears in your eyes when he performed this song, a track written with his late friend Lemmy from Motorhead, well, I don't think I can help you.

0: whole thing was a wild and brilliant send-off. But then, just 17 days later, Ozzy was gone. It was like he played the world's wildest video game right to the end, and he won. There were no more levels to play. The family issued a statement. "It is with more sadness than mere words can convey that we have to report that our beloved Ozzy Osbourne has passed away this morning. He was with his family and surrounded by love." The date was July 21st, 2025. Ozzy Osbourne began his career by being scary, dangerous, out of control, and self-destructive. But he and Sharon became some of the richest people in England. He's been honored more times with awards than anyone can count. Like I said, even the Queen was a fan. The man was revered worldwide. But all this, of course, came at a cost. His body endured countless episodes of abuse that would have killed anyone else. It's a lifestyle that he would not have recommended to anyone. Do not try to be like Ozzy. More than one doctor has said, "Mr. Osbourne, how are you still alive?" And like I said earlier, we must remember that Ozzy is a certified genetic mutant. Here's how we have to look at things. Black Sabbath was the Beatles of heavy metal. Ozzy was the Elvis of heavy metal. One thing is for sure, there will never, ever be anyone like him ever again. Thanks, Ozzy. Thanks for everything.
1: 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In our next episode of Alan's show, we learn that music theft takes many forms. From stolen gear and streaming fraud to the rarest and most cinematic version, tapes vanishing straight from the recording studio, which is exactly what Green Day claims happened to their unfinished album, Cigarettes and Valentines. Despite the band's insistence the masters were stolen, no police investigation ever took place. No suspects were named, and the tapes have never resurfaced. This is Alan Cross and Uncharted, Crime and Mayhem in the Music Industry with Green Day's Cigarettes and Valentine's Stolen Album Caper on Crime Time.
0: Just off the Nimitz Freeway that connects Oakland and San Francisco, next to the railway tracks that cross High Street in an area called Moraga, is a nondescript industrial building. There's nothing special about it. There's an auto parts store and an upholstery shop. And in the middle, facing the tracks, is a space that was once occupied by a recording studio. Known as 880 Studios, after the official number of the freeway, it was a sophisticated facility with three studios. Artists like Beyoncé, The Killers, and dozens, maybe hundreds of others, began booking time there since it opened in 1998. It was nice inside, with a private lounge, a game room, and millions upon millions of dollars of expensive equipment and recording gear. Some of it was irreplaceable. A facility like this needed a lot of security. Alarms, cameras, patrols. Just getting past the reception area during business hours required all kinds of special permission and escorts. So, how is it possible for someone to gain access to the innermost areas of the studio, pick up some heavy master tapes, and then walk out? This is what Green Day says happened to an album they were working on called Cigarettes and Valentines. They went into work on the record one day and the tapes were just gone. Such a theft should have been completely impossible. Yet Green Day has always insisted that these tapes were, in fact, stolen. Just as mysteriously, there was never any police investigation, no suspects were named, and no trace of the tapes or the music they contained has ever shown up anywhere outside of official channels. I'm Alan Cross, and this is episode 45 of Uncharted, Crime and Mayhem in the Music Industry. This is the real story behind Green Day's stolen Cigarettes and Valentines album. Theft is something that happens all the time in the music industry. Mostly it involves stealing equipment. Somebody breaks into a van or a trailer and makes off with a bunch of gear. A guitar mysteriously goes missing from the side of the stage. There's a break-in at a rehearsal space. Artists also suffer fraud, embezzlement, and loss of income through shady managerial or accounting practices. Identity theft can be a problem. One of the biggest problems of the 21st century is streaming fraud, where royalties are siphoned away from the artist in various nefarious ways. And if we want to be a little more ephemeral, there are plenty of instances where someone has illegally acquired the song credits or the copyright to a song. Plagiarism is a form of theft. So is music piracy, whether it be illegal file sharing or someone working in a CD manufacturing plant who walks out with a still unreleased album. Or you can just wander into a record store and do a little shoplifting. But what about stealing a record at the source, specifically the recording studio, where the album is being made? Today, almost every album is recorded digitally, so everything exists on a hard drive. It may be possible to hack into the studio's network and download all these files, WikiLeaks style, but I've never heard of that happening. More likely, it's someone on the inside who fills up a thumb drive when no one is looking and smuggles it out. It's even more difficult if we go back to the days when albums were made on reels of magnetic recording tape. These are big, bulky things, bigger than a dinner plate and up to 2 inches thick. They're heavy. To get an album in its raw state on tape means you have to break into the studio, bypass all the security, know exactly where to look, and then make off with this heavy, awkward booty without anyone finding out. I mean, this is Ocean's 11 Mission Impossible level stuff. And even if you do pull it off, what are you going to do with these tapes? You can't exactly fence the goods. More likely, you would hold them for ransom. The only time I've ever heard of that happening is when Billy Idol made off with the master tapes for his 1983 album Rebel Yell. He was unhappy with the proposed album cover artwork and was fighting with his record label. To get his way, he went down to Electric Lady Studios in New York in the middle of the night, walked away with the tapes, and gave them to his heroin dealer. He phoned the label and said, "Look, this guy will bootleg this album in a couple of days if you don't do what I say about the artwork." The label gave in. The dealer returned the tapes, and the album was released on schedule that November, with a cover approved by Billy. So when Green Day claimed that someone managed to steal a mostly completed album from this studio in Oakland, leaving them with basically nothing, it felt suspicious. What is the real story behind the stolen and lost Green Day album known as Cigarettes and Valentines? Green Day was one of the biggest bands in the world in the mid-90s. Dookie, their major label debut, released in February 1994, filled a vacuum when grunge began to peter out. It went on to sell 20 million copies in the United States and a similar number worldwide. The follow-up, Insomniac, came out in the fall of 1995. It reached an impressive number 2 on the album charts and sold about 5 million worldwide. That's good, but it did pale in comparison to Dookie. Still, reviews were excellent, and no one really complained. The next record, Nimrod, arrived in October 1997. It, too, was an exceptional seller. Number 10 on the charts. 3 million copies sold in the U.S., and either multi-platinum or gold status in Canada, Australia, the U.K., and Japan.

0: But by the time the 90s ended, Green Day seemed to be running out of gas. Warning, their sixth album overall, and released in October 2000, got good reviews. But as Rolling Stone put it, who wants to listen to songs of faith, hope, and social commentary from what used to be Snotcore's biggest-selling band? There was a sense that the ride was coming to an end. As the leading purveyor of irreverent 90s punk rock, the slide to irrelevance had begun. Sales were dismal, and the album struggled to sell even 500,000 copies. Maybe it had something to do with its leak by Napster 3 weeks before the scheduled release date, but there was no getting past that the songs just weren't there. Desperate to salvage the fortunes of their punk cash cow, their record label issued two compilation albums. One was a greatest hits collection, and the other was a bunch of B-sides and unreleased tracks. There was also a DVD of videos. This can be standard operating procedure for a band whose best days are behind them and are in danger of being dropped. In the spring of 2002, Green Day went on tour with the hot new pop punk band of the day, Blink 182. This was called the Pop Disaster Tour and spanned 47 dates across the U.S. and Canada. The lineup included Good Charlotte, Sum 41, and Newfound Glory. But here's the thing. Even with this being billed as a co-headlining tour, Green Day always went on before Blink 182, effectively demoting them to being one of the opening acts. Now, that must have been humiliating. But to Green Day's credit, they did the job they were signed on to do. And they did it well. Very well. Because by the time the tour ended that fall, Green Day had somehow resurrected their fortunes. Even though they'd been stars for less than a decade, they had managed to acquire status as the elder statesmen of 90s punk, and they got respect. Here's Billy Joe Armstrong talking about that experience.
1: I love being on stage.
2: You guys ready to sing along?
1: If I could, I would play for two more hours after, just because when I get into that moment, we just completely lose ourselves in it. I have to feed off of what they're doing, and then they feed off me and making sure that every single person is shaking their ass in that building.
0: Energized by the reception, Green Day started feeling better about things. Their record label did too. Now, all the band had to do was deliver a killer album to resurrect their career. And this brings us to the story of Cigarettes and Valentines. In July 2002, Green Day set up at Studio 880, that facility off the 880 freeway in Oakland, just around the corner from a dumpster rental company. Despite the industrial location, it was a top-notch studio with three rooms, Studios A, B, and C. And over the next 3.5 months, Green Day rented out much of the place for rehearsing, recording, and mixing. They stuck mostly with Studio B, which was reserved for local acts. It was decked out with a couple of 24-track recorders using 2-inch multi-track tape. Green Day arrived with a bunch of songs that they had written since the end of the Pop Disaster Tour. They were more up-tempo and more punk than the last couple of records, with a focus on hard and fast songs. Think the vibe of Kerplunk, one of their pre-Dookie indie releases, and Insomniac from 1995. 16 songs were recorded, followed by a couple more written in the studio. Those songs had titles like Too Much Too Soon, Dropout, Sleepyhead, Waste Away, possibly two outtakes from the Warning Sessions, and the title track. But just as they were about to turn in the record to the record label, all the master tapes allegedly disappeared. Green Day went to work one day in about September 2003, and the tapes were just gone. Someone, apparently, had picked them up and walked out the door. This was a disaster. The band had a deadline with the label, and everything they'd done was now missing. The official story has become that instead of recreating the album or relying on the untouched backup tapes, which should have sounded exactly like the masters, they decided to start from scratch. And the result was the American Idiot album, the punk rock opera, which sold somewhere around 25 million copies. Plus, it won Grammy Awards, spun off a Broadway musical, and was almost made into a movie. Green Day parlayed that resurrection into another quarter century of success. So it all worked out in the end, right? As the band put it, the theft of the Cigarettes and Valentine's tapes was a blessing in disguise. Right. But was it really? Were the tapes actually stolen? Why haven't we heard of any investigations or arrests or charges? And there are hints that this caper did not happen at all. We need to investigate. In 2003, Green Day stated on a couple of occasions that the master tapes for their upcoming album Cigarettes and Valentines had been stolen and that they had to start again. It was nearly finished too, they said. But it appears that once American Idiot was released, Green Day wanted everyone to forget everything about the missing Cigarettes and Valentines album. Well, almost everything. First, there's the title track. On August 28, 2010, the band played the song live. This was a surprise. It was later included on a live album. It was released on YouTube and then issued as a live single over the next 9 months. This remains the only track from those Studio 880 sessions in a full and proper original form. Everything that we're about to talk about in a second are fragments or demos or other not quite ready for primetime versions. Let's take a listen.

If we go to American Idiot, we'll find a song called Homecoming, the 9-minute multi-movement track near the end of the album. That is apparently a Cigarettes and Valentine song. If we move to the 20th anniversary of the album, released in 2024, there are 15 demos included as bonus tracks. Among them are Everybody's Breaking Down, Just Another Year, and Too Much Too Soon. Those two, apparently, are remnants of Cigarettes and Valentine's. Here's a little Too Much Too Soon.

There's more, too. Mike Dirnt has talked about songs like Dropout, Sleepyhead, and Walk Away. Of those, only Walk Away has surfaced on a track on Trey, the third of that trilogy of albums, Uno, Dos, Trey, in December 2012. There's also a track entitled Governator, which has turned up on a couple of bonus releases of American Idiot. Here's a taste of that. We're all gonna die.

0: If you're counting, we know of 7 cigarettes and Valentine's songs, 5 of which became available in some form or another. Although, if Governator was written about Arnold Schwarzenegger when he was governor of California, the so-called Governator, that doesn't work. That came after any cigarettes and Valentine's sessions. But we still have Sleepyhead, Dropout, and 9, or maybe as many as 12 others, that remain unaccounted for. If Green Day is to be believed that they had recorded 16 tracks for the album, track listings for Cigarettes and Valentine's have circulated online, but there were real questions about their authenticity. One theory is that there were track lists for the album that were taken from cassettes or CDRs that were passed around record label executives so they could check on the band's progress. I've never heard of one of those internal tapes or CD versions escaping into the wild, but you never know. There's probably some guy at Warner with a Cigarettes and Valentine's CDR at the bottom of a pile somewhere. There are hints that fragments of other songs were reworked into other tracks down the road. Okay, but why would you go to the trouble of completely starting over on an album that was completed, or nearly so? Green Day had momentum with the public, which you'd think would have encouraged them to get something new into the marketplace quickly. Well, Green Day had answers for that. This is Billy Joe Armstrong. I've never heard that happening to anybody. It was a bummer for sure. We put a lot of work into it. Maybe it's just a sign that maybe we made a crappy record and we should make a better one. This is Trey Cool. They were just gone, referring to the tapes. So somebody probably just stole them. Maybe they didn't know what was on them. And this is Mike Dirnt speaking to music journalist Steve Rosen in 2004.
1: We got off the last tour, the Pop Disaster Tour, and that was with us in Blink, the whole thing. And phenomenal tour, great time. Basically, we came home, took a month and a half, 2 months off, and then started, you know, kind of practicing here and there, just hammering things out. I mean, I had to have carpal tunnel surgery. So it took me 3 days after that to start practicing again. Wow. With 2 fingers, and then 3, and then everything. So that took me out of the loop for about, you know, the better part of 6 weeks, something like that. But I would still go to band practice every day, mm-hmm. you know, and I would literally help them, you know, we'd be helping structure, we'd be doing whatever, writing songs. And through that process, we basically came up with, you know, say about 16 songs that mm-hmm. were really good. You know, and it had been about 6 months or so, and these are songs that maybe we've been writing for a while, and songs that we had come up with fresh and all this stuff, and they're really good songs. But I'd say moreover, from that process, we had also come up with 2 or 3 songs over here that we thought were something worth chasing. You know, we had those songs, and we turned in the record, and me and Billy got together, you know, and we started talking, and we got together with Trey, and we just said, you know, those are really good songs, but we've got these over here, and we kind of feel like, should we put out these and then wait 3 or 4 years to put out these other songs and chase this thing that we see kind of going on over here? So that was kind of it, and you know, so we decided to chase those and postpone things.
0: Postpone. No mention of any kind of theft. He seems to admit that whatever they were doing for Cigarettes and Valentine's wasn't as good as what was going on over there, which obviously means songs that eventually coalesced into American Idiot. Much of the record came out of an exercise where the band jammed on 30-second song segments, some of which grew into full songs. Those turned into what we hear on American Idiot and helps explain the 2 multi-movement suites on the record, Jesus of Suburbia and Homecoming, both of which are made up of 5 distinct parts. But let's get back to our original question. Were the master tapes for Cigarettes and Valentine's really stolen? There were backup tapes, which should have been, contrary to what the band has said, exact duplicates of the master tapes. And hey, if Taylor Swift can reconstruct albums from scratch, Green Day couldn't? Suspicious. Why was there no criminal investigation, or at least one we heard about? Green Day is a major fixture in the world of music. The record label is Warner, one of the 3 major labels. Why weren't they more concerned about the security of the master tapes created by one of their prized acts? Why have we not heard of suspects or prosecutions or even firings at the studio? What has become of the dozen or so missing songs from Cigarettes and Valentine's? Where are the bootlegs and leaks and files floating around the internet? There are no rumors. There's no finger pointing, no allegations. And can you imagine someone pulling off this kind of inside job and not bragging about it for decades? Or could it be that Green Day concocted the whole story for some kind of reason unknown to us? Possibly. Next up, the evidence.

0: the contradictions piled up. There was no police investigation, no leaked bootlegs, and bandmate Mike Dirnt's own 2004 interview suggests the band simply chose to postpone the songs in favor of better material with no mention of theft at all. That abandoned material became the seed for the blockbuster American Idiot, raising the question of whether the stolen tape story was ever true at all. Now let's get back to Alan Cross and Uncharted, Crime and Mayhem in the Music Industry with Green Day's Cigarettes and Valentine's Stolen Album Caper on Crime Time.
1: What is the truth behind the disappearance of Green Day's allegedly stolen Cigarettes and Valentine's album? Were the master tapes really stolen, or have fans been fed a story? Like I said, there has never been any indication that Green Day, the studio where they were recording, and their record label filed any kind of police report. And if someone did file a report, then it's never been made public. No complaint, no investigation, no resolution of this supposed crime. But what if there was no crime to begin with? Let's look at some evidence of this being a big, giant hoax. First of all, Occam's razor, the idea that the simplest explanation is the correct one, should apply. Given how difficult it would be for someone to walk out of a studio with the master tapes of a recording, that alone is a persuasive enough argument for this being a made-up story. The most likely explanation is that producer Rob Cavallo thought that this material just wasn't good enough for what was needed to be a major comeback for Green Day. Reps from the record label would have also weighed in during the recording process. Notes would have come back from the executive saying that this isn't good enough. As a result of some tough meetings, the decision was made to rip it all up and start again. We should also remember that during the recording process, which, again, happened between July and October 2002, there was no mention of this new album. There were no hints, no updates, no proposed album artwork, no preliminary track listing, one that was published anyway, so nothing. So why not just say, we recorded some songs, but they weren't good enough, so we trashed almost everything and started again? I mean, artists do this all the time. Maybe because the theft story just made the release of American Idiot all that more compelling with the myth and legend, and when you get right down to it, a lie of a lost album. More evidence of this story being concocted after the fact comes from a series of phone messages from Green Day between 2001 and 2004. During that time, Green Day's official website had a feature where the guys from the band called in and left messages that were subsequently shared by fans. Of the 122 messages left, including 11 from September 2003, the month that the Cigarettes and Valentine's albums were allegedly stolen, none of them talk about a stolen record. Instead, we got things like this that month.
2: Okay, kids, here's my new hit single, and it's called... What's it called? Boiled Can. All right. Here's the hook.

0: That's the lyrics. And I'd like to thank Trace Sexy 101 for giving them to me.
1: I think there's no other conclusion that the death of cigarettes and Valentine's was completely faked, and that the theft story came out later as part of some goofy thing that took on a life of its own. Green Day junked the album, framing it as a theft, when really they just stole their own album. But where did all this missing music go? Mike Dirnt says they had about 65 songs from those sessions that stretched from July to October 2002. That's enough for more than four albums. Other than the material they recycled for American Idiot, did they just throw all those other songs away? Highly unlikely. A band almost never, ever erases anything they've recorded just in case it might come in handy in the future, even if it serves as a lesson in what not to do. So, is it possible that Cigarettes and Valentine's has been released covertly? Let's start with a group called The Network. This was a six-piece band formed in 2003, claiming that they were brought together by an ancient prophecy. The members were Fink on lead vocals, Van Gogh on bass, and a drummer named The Snoo. They were joined by two keyboardists, Captain Underpants and Z, and a rhythm guitarist named Balducci. Their speaking voices were heavily accented when they appeared in public, and they all wore masks. On September 30th, 2003, they released an album entitled

0: Money Money 2020 on Adline Records, which just happens to be Billy Joe Armstrong's label. Even so, there appeared to be some very strong negative feelings going on. Whenever the network said anything, it often included some disparaging comments about Green Day. Now, let's go back to those phone messages. About a month before that network album came out, Billy Joe posted this message.
1: Hey, everybody. What's up? This is Billy Joe. I just wanted to talk about the rumors and the bullshit that's been going on lately. All I got to say is the network. Those guys are totally spreading rumors. I tried to do those guys a favor by bringing them to this country and putting out their record, and this is how I get repaid, by talking shit about my band. Unfortunately, there's a contract and I have to put out their record. So the only thing I could say is, f*** you, network. Bring it on with Umlaut.
0: Again, this is September 2003, around the time of the alleged theft of cigarettes and Valentine's. This network album was released at the end of the Cigarettes and Valentine's sessions and before American Idiot came out. Here's a theory from that period. The material on Money Money 2020 is actually from Cigarettes and Valentine's. Further speculation said that the network was actually Green Day plus three people from Devo. And yes, they did open some shows for Green Day, but neither band would admit to being part of this particular project. Billy Joe repeatedly denied that the network is anything but a completely separate band from Green Day, and none of what they released was from Cigarettes and Valentine's. Let's have a listen. This is called Joe Robot.

0: The network has been thoroughly investigated by Green Day fans, and now we know the truth. Singer Fink is, yes, Billy Joe Armstrong. Van Gogh is Mike Dirnt on bass, and the Snoo is Trey Cool. Captain Underpants is apparently Chris Dugan, a producer, audio engineer, and cinematographer who has worked with everyone from U2 to Iggy Pop. And Z is Jason White, Green Day's touring guitarist. Balducci? Don't know. Still a mystery. Are any of the network songs actually from Cigarettes and Valentines? That remains unclear. None of the titles match up with any purported track listings from the Lost record, but we actually can't be sure. By the way, there was a second network album released at the end of 2020 during the depths of COVID. It was called Money Money 2020 Part 2, We Told You So. 25 songs, most around 2 minutes long. And this time, the writers for all the songs are listed. And they are Billy Joe Armstrong, Mike Dirnt, and Trey Cool. Again, it was another goofy prank. In October 2020, Green Day started to complain that the network had hacked their social media accounts to promote something called the Church of Lushtology. There's another possible place where Cigarettes and Valentine's tracks might have appeared. Foxborough Hot Tubs was another Green Day side project with members of the band performing under pseudonyms. They released one album entitled Stop, Drop, and Roll. Again, none of the song titles match up with anything that might have been on the Lost record, but that doesn't really mean anything. If we look ahead to other Green Day albums, 21st Century Breakdown features two songs that seem out of place in terms of sound and performance, Lights Out and Favorite Son. Another song called Shoplifter also feels like it doesn't really belong on that album. Fans have speculated that these are actually Cigarettes and Valentine's outtakes, although no such titles exist on any supposed track listings for that record. Now let's look at the liner notes for the 20th anniversary edition of American Idiot. Producer Rob Carvalho writes this. So, I got together with the band, and they told me they had written an entire album's worth of material. Wow! Awesome! But there was a problem. The guys were sounding, for whatever reason, just a little bit rusty. The music was good, but was it really their best? I took it to my boss, the prescient Tom Whaley, and he agreed with me. Let's meet with the band, he said. A few days later, in the Warner Brothers executive conference room, Tom says to me and the guys, "We appreciate what you guys have gone through and appreciate this new album. And while we're prepared to release it, we are not prepared to give it the big push, meaning marketing dollars, because we don't believe this is the best work you are capable of." Boom. He was so brutally direct. I think I was sweating profusely. Billy looked directly at me and asked, "Is this what you think too?" "Yes," I said, nodding my affirmation. Billy said, "Okay, let me think about this and process it, and we'll get back to you." 2 days later, we are all back in the same conference room. Billy starts. "So I've been thinking about what you guys said last time, and I think you're right. And we want you guys to like it and give it the big push. And we are willing to do what it takes to make that happen. The question is, Tom, are you willing to do it also?" And Tom said, "Sure. What do you need?" Cigarettes and Valentines was shaping up to be too much like Insomniac and Warning, the two albums that took Green Day too far from their signature sound. Once they realized that, or were told in a come-to-Jesus meeting with the producer and the record label, or both, those songs from those sessions were scrapped, and they moved on. Or, and this is pure speculation, Billy Joe and the band were so chastened and so upset by their come-to-Jesus meeting that the album was Stolen Story was just an excuse for a record that was about to be more or less rejected by their label. All the copies were hustled out of the studio and left somewhere amongst Billy Joe's demos. So, after all this investigation and speculation, what are we left with? That the Cigarettes and Valentine's theft was a hoax, a story concocted by Green Day as a fun way of trolling their fans, and maybe as a way of saving face internally with Warner. From a marketing point of view, this provided an interesting backstory to the making of American Idiot. The story would show up again and again, including in at least one American Idiot documentary. This obviously turned out to be the right move, and American Idiot is considered to be one of the great rock records of the 21st century. But until someone confesses about what really happened, the real truth about Cigarettes and Valentines will remain buried.
1: And that'll do it for us this week on Crime Time. First, we heard from award-winning global news reporter Nancy Hicks in Crime Beat's When a Choice Crosses the Line, the story of John Clark. Then we heard two episodes of Alan Cross's Uncharted Crime and Mayhem in the Music Industry. First, the life and crazy times of Ozzy Osbourne, and then Green Day's Cigarettes and Valentine's Stolen Album Caper. 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Until then, I'm your host, Mike Brown. Please tune in next time for more Crime Time.
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10: From the National Newsroom of the Canadian Press, I'm David Augustine. Canada has held its own ceremony to mark the upcoming opening of the Gordie Howe International Bridge. The government canceled a joint celebration with the U.S. after President Donald Trump threatened new 50% tariffs. Several officials attended the Canadian ceremony, including Housing Minister Gregor Robertson and Windsor, Ontario Mayor Drew Dilkins. The bridge connecting Windsor, Ontario with Detroit is set to open to traffic on Monday. A citizen-led petition looking to force a vote on Alberta quitting Canada has been verified as successful.
11: The petition, however, still can't proceed as it remains tied up in a court dispute. Elections Alberta says it has verified nearly 223,000 signatures calling for a vote. That's far higher than the minimum number of 178,000 names needed. The agency began the count after a judge ruled last month that the names could be counted, even though the petition is in legal limbo. First Nations are challenging the petition, saying it's unconstitutional because they have not been duly consulted given the impact separation would have on treaty rights. Diana Mussina, The Canadian Press.
10: Canada and the United Arab Emirates have wrapped up negotiations on a free trade agreement. International Trade Minister Maninder Sidhu announced the news along with UAE Minister of Foreign Trade Thani Al-Saudi. Al-Saudi says the deal will reduce tariffs on the vast majority of products and as well as reduce technical barriers to trade.
12: It will increase for sure the market access to each of our business communities, drive industrial productivity, accelerate innovations, and for sure increase the growth of our non-oil sectors.
10: While visiting the Emirates last year, Prime Minister Mark Carney said Ottawa was working on a $1 billion project aimed at expanding critical minerals processing capacity in Canada. At the same time, the UAE pledged to invest around $70 billion in Canada. Alberta says it's time to take action on the retail side after most provinces signed a deal this week on direct-to-consumer alcohol sales. Service Alberta Minister Dale Nally says it can take up to 2 years for Alberta breweries and distilleries to get their products on Ontario or BC shelves. He says that needs to change as the U.S. threatens more steep tariffs on Canadian goods like alcohol.
13: For many Alberta producers, it's easier to get into the States and into Japan than it is into other provinces, and that's wrong. And when one of those markets becomes shut down, then it becomes even more important that we trade amongst ourselves. And the best thing that we can do is lower all provincial trade barriers, including alcohol.
10: The Ontario government says it also wants to knock down trade barriers and that it recently changed a rule to make it a bit easier for out-of-province producers to enter its market. And this year's FIFA World Cup was the most watched edition of the international soccer tournament in Canadian history. Audience measurement organization Numeris says nearly 31.5 million people, or 77% of Canada, watched the tournament at some point this summer. That's up from 71% in 2018 and 68% in 2022. This is the Canadian Press. In sports, King James is heading to Philly. NBA icon LeBron James announced this morning he's joining the Sixers, settling a long-awaited free agent decision. The deal is reportedly worth $8 million U.S. over 2 years. James is set to play in his 24th NBA season next fall. Canada secured three medals on day one of the Commonwealth Games in Glasgow, Scotland. Canada claimed gold in men's team gymnastics and earned a pair of bronze medals in para swimming. Mary Jibb finished third in the women's SM10 200-meter individual medley, and Jack Gill took bronze in the men's S10 100-meter butterfly final. IOC member and FIFA leader Gianni Infantino will not have to explain to the Olympic body how U.S. President Donald Trump helped to stop a player's ban at the World Cup. The IOC says it has no jurisdiction to investigate Infantino's alleged lack of political neutrality. And CBS NFL analyst and former Dallas Cowboys quarterback Tony Romo has been arrested on suspicion of operating a vehicle while under the influence near Milwaukee. From the Canadian Press, I'm David Augustine.

shall we? On a hump day. Hey, you know it's my favorite of days. Not only for the humping or the mentioning of, but just in general. You're almost close to the weekend. And, you know, it's one of those days where you just go, whoa, God, it's 22 degrees in Toronto, shooting out of the Chorus Key building here, right by the water. But it's one of the coldest Julys in a long time. One of the coolest July days, excuse me, in a long time. Just crazy weather up and down, all around. And we could talk, as we have been the last hour, about all the craziness that's going on. But we digress. I was asking the listeners about this topic that we're following through on. My algorithm, it finally decided, hey, Brad, we're gonna let you breathe a little bit on the doom and gloom. We're not just going to infiltrate your entire mind with clickbait rage stories about politics. And I saw these two guys who said, you know, like Will Ferrell, the actor. And the other guy's like, of course, Step Brothers, all these movies. And we'd been talking about Will Ferrell. So he was in my algorithm. His new show just launched, The Hawk, on Netflix, 10-episode comedy series. I watched it in a day and a half. It was just outrageous. It was good. And I will call a spade on Will Ferrell being in a lot of crappy movies recently. But we can't forget that the guy was king from 2002 to 2010. He couldn't do anything that wasn't funny. But then these guys go, do you know that his son, Magnus Ferrell, is an artist? And they're like, no way. Like, you think of Will Ferrell singing in these movies, like old school, like, you're my boy, Blue, you're my boy, singing Dust to the Wind, Dust in the Wind. But then you go, okay, I got this picture of Will Ferrell's son in my head. What's he going to look like? Is he going to be a good singer? And then they played the music, and my reaction and everyone's reaction in the rooms today has been the exact same. Here's Will Ferrell's son, Magnus Ferrell, asleep talking.

okay, that's not what you expect, right? And then I was like, okay, you know what? I know there's a lot of famous people out there who are singers who come from famous parents, and you can't kind of put who they are into a category. They're all different sorts of music, but are they just musicians because their parents are famous, or are they talented? Most ones that make it big, and the list that I created right now, were some of the biggest songs of all times. In the 90s, you couldn't go 3 feet without hearing The Wallflowers and One Headlight sang by the son of Bob Dylan, Jacob Dylan.

my late 90s power love ballad people out there. I mean, we went from Ricky to Enrique, and Enrique Iglesias, son of Julio Iglesias, obviously one of the most famous singers back in the 60s. Well, we had to play Hero.

This was huge when I was leaving high school into college. I can be your hero. The huge mole on his, he got rid of that. And I was like, no, man, that's you. That's you. You got Anna Kournikova with that thing. I had my ears pinned back when I was a kid. And I was like, Mom, you should have let those things grow out. No one wanted to see that. I had Dumbo ears when I was a kid. I had to get them pinned back. But I digress, because this one was introduced to me in the early 2000s, even though it's one of the best bangers of all time. A lot of people haven't heard it and don't realize that Damon Marley from the famous Marley family, obviously Bob Marley, and Welcome to Jam Rock. This ain't nepotism.

0: mean, you can go through the list of people who just genetically or just by disposition, osmosis, whatever you want, got absolutely gifted, not only with the opportunity, all right? That's the whole reason why I make fun of nepotism, because we can talk about Sonny Hostin this week saying, nepotism, that's what the Republicans are against. Nepotism and DEI, on the same week that she showed up when her son was trespassing, saying, do you know that I work for The View? I'm a federal prosecutor. So we get it. Nepotism happens. It's a relationship of whether it's family or friends or connections. But when you look at this list and I start with Will Ferrell's son, you go, talent. I'm going to end with the most talented, on my opinion, Billy Ray Cyrus, Achy Breaky Heart. I wouldn't have said that was talent. That was just a one-hit wonder that caught. But Miley Cyrus, very few people can debate about maybe the content of her music, but as far as gifts and singing and one of the greatest summer songs of all time, this ain't nepotism. This is Miley Cyrus.
1: Don't you ever say I just walked away. I will always want you.
0: Come on.

0: I reached out and said, all of you out there at Brad C. Smith or contact at nobswithbs.com, send me the ones that I'm missing here. And we've had some good ones all around. But, you know, on my Twitter and Instagram, I'm seeing a lot of Willow Smith, son, daughter of Will Smith, Jaden Smith. But I want to go to the phone lines because we've got John who's been patiently waiting on hold. John, what's going on? What song or what artist have I missed who's benefiting from the nepotism but probably not in The Voice if you're going to tell me it's a good singer?
1: Well, hello, Brad.
0: How are you, sir?
1: I would like to ask you a question. Have you ever heard of Jeff Buckley?
0: Of course. Hallelujah. One of the greatest songs of all time.
1: There you go. His father was Tim Buckley. He was a folk singer in the 60s.
0: No way.
1: Jeff Buckley arguably has one of the greatest albums of the 90s with the album Grace, came out in 1994. And you know the strange thing about Jeff Buckley is he only did one studio album and he died tragically in 1997. He drowned.
0: Stop
1: now listen
0: it.
1: To the last line of the song, the last song on Grace. The line is, "Sleep in the sand with the waves rushing over."
0: Stop
1: and he died 3 years later in a tragic drowning accident. Never got to release a second album. Grace is fantastic. You should hear the singing on that record. Well, you've heard Hallelujah.
0: Of course. And you know what, John? Stick with me right now as we play Hallelujah in the back. We got to play it's respect Grace. To this. Oh, this is Grace?
1: That's the song Grace.
0: That's Grace. Okay.
1: Beautiful record.
0: John, I have another note here that you just said that, and yeah, about the drowning is awful, but also, too, Tim Buckley, his dad, passed away at 28 years old from
1: yes,
0: an overdose.
1: Yes, he did, yeah. He did die young, so there you go. I mean, tragedy all around, but Jeff Buckley was just terrific. I urge any of the listeners to go out and listen to the album Grace, and a perfect album start to finish.
0: Hey, John, thank you so much for the call. I appreciate you, man.
1: You're welcome, sir.
0: Have a great day, buddy. Okay, well, listen, I mean, you just said Jeff Buckley. He said Hallelujah. You got to play one of, if not the greatest power ballads, sorry, sensual ballads of all time, written by Canada's own Leonard Cohen, I believe.

Wow. Written in 1984 by Canada's own Leonard Cohen. And you know what? I don't like to use the word immortalize. But for me, when I say that word, it means no one will ever do it like that. And although Leonard Cohen's version is great and so many other people have done it, when I think of Hallelujah, I think of Jeff Buckley, that music video. And also, too, thinking back to when I've heard that live and that song come in, and tell me there's another song in the world that can make you feel that way, to where I'm just looking down at my forearm right now and my hair is standing up, because that does it to you. So listen, a weird trend to go down when you see you go from Will Ferrell's son, Magnus Ferrell, singing something that you can't even fathom, to understanding that there are so many people out there, yes, have used nepotism to get there, but the list is small. The list is really small. It's under 20 people that you would think have transferred that opportunity into a career like that. And the biggest, by far, God, I mean, what would you rank? Like, it's got to be Miley near the top as far as like actual streams and downloads. But when you think about Jacob Dylan, Enrico Iglesias, oh, we forgot one. We forgot one. And we would be doing a disservice right now to the Canadian people if we didn't say that there's another nepotism baby out there that is a singer, rapper, that is just blowing up the charts. Pfft, I don't know if he is. Play number four. It's from a little known artist called Zav Trudeau. You can turn it off now. Thank you. We're going to move on. No, I'll give some respect. Let the kid's song play. He's out there doing it.

0: I gave it a chance. It's the SoCan credits. He's going to get some royalties for that one. But listen, and all fairness, if you're going to go out there and be in any craft that is in the arts, in the media, God bless you for going to have that faith in yourself for doing that. Because putting yourself out there in any respect takes so much effort. So when people crap on this kid, although he's, you know, the son of the prime minister that half the country hates, you go, oh my God, you feel bad. The kid's just trying to find his own way through. Yes, is he using, like these other artists I just showed you, the nepotism that comes with being the son of someone super famous? Of course. But where people go, the arts and Jason Bateman, God, I love Jason Bateman, Arrested Development, everything else. He always says that he's in this art form, like acting, that's not built on meritocracy. And I'm like, what are you talking about? Views and butts and seats and money made at the thing. Like, you might not think acting is an objective form of gauging something, but it's 100% objective at the box office. How many people like you and how many people go see you? Yeah, some of the best actors will never be in stuff that draws into movies, but that doesn't mean that you don't get opportunities from how many butts you put in seats. So if somebody comes out, their career is not just based on how they got into the front door. It's also how they manage the expectations of how the media reacts, how the consumer reacts, and how many tickets they can sell to whatever they're trying to produce. Or else there wouldn't be a meritocracy, and then we just have Nepo babies running around Hollywood all the time, right? And we wouldn't have a return of actors. And we wouldn't have the ability to see those old versions of the families that get brought down. Like, there's so many actors and actresses that are sons of, daughters of, that you'd never know because they changed their last name. They don't want to be associated. But at the end of the day, it all comes down to how many people want to watch you, how many people want to listen to you, and what you're doing with the art form that you're given and the talent that you're given. So, like, a weird rundown, but like, when we go through this, we go all the way from Magnus Ferrell, again, blown out of my mind that he's Will Ferrell's son, to Miley Cyrus. That's my number one of all time. Number one singer, Nepotism Baby, because she came in like a wrecking ball. But we're going to come back on the other side of the break with a wrecking ball of a segment. And it's not going to destroy your life. It's actually going to help you manage how you move forward, right? Because there's a really hard thing that we have to have conversations about. And that's this generation that is maybe not having the same parameters as generations before, especially when we're talking about parents and how they interact with kids and the aspect of saying no to kids. How many times we've seen it? That blow up in the grocery store turns into something that's just get it. Let's go. Let's buy it. But when does no mean no? And should it mean no? And just no. We'll be back on the other side of the break with that.
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1: And, you know, I grew up in a generation where if I did anything wrong, Lisa Smith, my mother, well, she had a penny loafer and that thing was coming at me. I remember one time, and I was 5 years old, and I remember the exact time. It was at the Five and Dime, this little convenience store in Hudson, Quebec. And my mom found out that I had stolen Swedish berries, a pack of Swedish berries. And ironically, I'd stole them because that was my mom's favorite candy. I couldn't afford them. I wanted to get her something nice. I was a weird little romantic kid in all the wrong ways. And she dragged my butt back there. And she, in the most humiliating way, I still remember this to this day, pulled me by the ear. And I had to apologize to that guy over and over and over again. And when you lived in a small town, 2,500 people at that time, well, didn't that get around that that's what happened? And that was the punishment and the recourse. And I don't think I ever went in. I swear to God, this is not a lie. That place existed, still exists. I don't think I've ever been in the store since. Still in fear of public humiliation, but that taught me, gosh, Brad, there's consequences for everything. And I just strolled past this kind of article, and it was talking about how we're always in fear of our kids becoming a-holes, except by enabling them, we're allowing them to without giving them parameters. So I got to bring on one of the best. It's Dr. Robin Hanley Defoe. She's a behavioral psychologist and best-selling author. Dr. Robin, what's going on?
3: So excited to be here, Brad. Thanks for having me back.
1: Oh, man. It's my pleasure, as always, every time we get to chat. So what is going on? I know we've talked about a society where it seems like it's harder to parent, but we're spending more time with our kids than ever before. When you read something like this and I send it to you, I was like, what are your first thoughts about what's going on and how do we maybe right the ship? Or is there even a way to, because it's so controversial to talk about disciplining kids now?
3: Yeah. So first of all, I love the conversation because when we bring awareness to things like this, that's when we can actually dive into it and think about what our opinions are and what our beliefs are. And the reality is that when we think about disciplining our children, essentially as a parent and a grown-up and that supporter, it is our job. It is our job to set up those guardrails so that way they have the opportunity to grow into like a person that people want to be around, an active member of community and society. As you said, we're not trying to raise persons that are like rejected for being awful. And what is so fascinating though is people are so afraid. A lot of families I speak to are very afraid that their child will hate them if they're stern or strict. And the other side of it, Brad, is that families who grew up with a lot of discipline are like parenting so far the other way that essentially the kiddos are running the household.
1: Yeah, that's the thing is maybe it's just because I've hit now 42 and I have a different perspective. And, you know, now that I want to have kids, I look at how I would raise them and I go, well, you know, maybe me in my 30s, I would have done that. I was like, oh, totally run away from the exact things that Larry and Lisa Smith had done. And now I go, no, that implemented me into actually, yes, I had parameters. I tested the extremes, but I did that knowing that my parents put those around me. Why is it, though, that we're so scared to put parameters around kids these days?
3: So it's a brilliant question. And I love how even your own thinking has evolved, which is just amazing because this is what it was all boundaries are about, is actually teaching people to be critical thinkers. So the boundaries aren't like this gateway of yes and no. Boundaries actually let you know, like, here is a line and you either are going to be on this side of it or that side of it. And then there's going to be consequences. So when people put boundaries in place or poor boundaries, I would say would be an example of because I said so, that is not teaching a child how to think. That is not teaching a child that there are consequences. If anything, that's just trying to generate obedience or essentially just trying to get someone to acquiesce to a power struggle, which isn't worth it, right? Because when they're little, for sure, we can do that because I said so. But when all of a sudden that teenager, like my teenager is 6'6", that's going to change the dynamic of because I said so when you're looking up to somebody as they age and as they grow, right? So what what we want to be doing is teaching them how to think and understand boundaries are ways of helping hone our ability to make good judgment, to be able to make just-in-time decisions that impact us in a way that's going to help us, not hinder our development.
1: Yeah, there's so much to break down there, because the one thing that you said before was, you know, we're worried about our kids hating us when they get older. And when I hear that, I just realized and processed in that moment that I don't ever think I had the option to hate my parents. And not to say that they were, you know, this one way or another, but it just never came to my mind that that would ever be something that I would think about. It was always, oh no, these are your parents. They're going to be there regardless of how strict I thought they were going to be. So where does this fear from parents come that their kids are going to hate them? And what, if they're going to hate them, they're going to leave them? Is that a thing?
3: Yeah. Oh, 100%. So if you think about some of those core fears, it is very much around that idea of rejection and that idea of being kind of that they, you know, especially when we hear things all about in the news about, like, you know, estrangement happening and all of a sudden adult children no longer communicating and not being able to see their grandchildren. Like, we're hearing all these really sensational stories around estrangement. So I think part of it is really fueling that, because 10 years ago, 20 years ago, we were not talking about adult estrangement, right? Like, we were literally maybe talking about the dads on draft day, because it seems like everyone that got drafted in the NFL came from a single mother. So, like, we talked about that for a heartbeat. We were not talking about adults abandoning their adult or their grown-ups. Wow. So that's one, that's part of it, Brad. And the other part of it comes down to, as it often does in psychology, this comes down to attachment, that if we are securely attached to these people, we don't hold that fear in the same way about rejection. So because you grew up in a securely attached home, that notion of abandonment or rejection, it isn't even on the table, which isn't necessarily everyone's reality.
1: Okay, well, we got to get to this. This secure attachment idea is blowing my mind, because I think a lot of people are understanding why they run towards some people and run away from others. But after the break, I want to get more into why kids now at alarming rates are running away from their parents, like you said. And the stats are absolutely awful. And there's a suggestion that this might be fueled by the industry itself, the mental health industry and therapy. We're going to talk to someone who does this, who's in that industry, after, about her thoughts. It's Dr. Robin on the No BS Show with Brad Smith. We'll be back after this.
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18: 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Ribs are already marinating, aren't they?
19: Yeah, since yesterday. But there's a system moving through. And if it hits a 4 o'clock...
18: What does the radar say?
19: Clears by 2. UV is solid all afternoon. Bug index is low.
18: So fire it up.
19: Yeah. Yeah, okay. Fire it up.
18: You're bringing me a plate, right?
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1: In the fear of creating a generation of a-holes, parents have unintentionally maybe created a generation of a-holes without having the proper boundaries and parameters set around their kids. And now we're wondering, well, what do we do? I mean, parenting stuff, there's no playbook. And as more information comes out that tells you there's a playbook, the stats would say that the playbook has failed. So I need to go to Dr. Robin Hanley Defoe. She's a behavioral psychologist and best-selling author and friend of the show. And before the break, you were talking about, not saying no to your kids is almost one of the worst things you can do. I'm paraphrasing because those parameters are so important. You were talking about secure connection after. If you have a secure connection, you're not fearful of someone running away from you or people running, which is just absolutely blew my mind. I know I should know that in theory, but it just hit so many points in my life where I was like, why was I going back? And it's because you're looking for that secure connection. But Dr. Robin, I'm 7 or 8 years old and I tell my parents, you guys are the worst. And I run away and my parents look at me and they said, watch how far you get. And that maybe can't be said nowadays, or maybe it needs to be said, but I lasted 6 hours in the backyard and I realized maybe in that moment, I'm not going to go far without them. So as we transition to the second segment, it just makes me think, where did this separation come from where kids saw their parents as the villain and they're now villainized and we're seeing this detachment of kids and parents because the stats are saying it's most likely through therapy, but they can't automatically prove it.
3: Yeah, you're raising such great points. And just so you know, that bit of that rebellion when you were like 6 or 7, like, you know, running away to the backyard to like start out on your own 2 feet, like that's a normal part of development to test our boundaries, to push our boundaries, because boundaries let us know, like, where are we safe? So boundaries actually let us know, okay, this is the line. And then sometimes they'll try to cross it. And again, as you described earlier, there's consequences when we cross it in a way that isn't normative or whatever. Our society says we're supposed to do, like stealing berries, even it was though a beautiful reason why you started theft. But again, the idea is that's part of normal development. Like we're just trying to figure out like what makes sense. And we see it in a way right now where I think that there's this misconception that people think that family dynamics and relationships were meant to be friction free.
1: Yes, ma'am.
3: Like they're not meant to be friction free.
1: It's where
3: like,
1: you learn how to deal with friction. Messy.
3: Exactly. And I'll tell you right now, if your teenager doesn't handle a no in the house, they're not going to handle a no in the real world. And so one of the things that I think about growing, like, and I've raised three teenagers quite successfully, given that they're still wonderful humans and we have a great go and they're meaningful makers. Like, these kids are good kids, is the fact that, like, and I would tell them, like, if you can't handle a no coming from me, from somebody who loves you and is looking out for you, how are you going to handle it with a boss, with a teacher, with a professor, with a partner? Like, you got to figure out how to deal with the discomfort of not always getting your own way. Because, and I'm setting you up because I love you enough to. The people that are choosing the road to be like, you know, letting the kids make all the decisions, it is the easy road right now, but they're playing the short game. They're not playing the long game of raising good adults. And it's okay that there's friction in relationships. That doesn't mean they're broken. It means that they're growing.
1: I could listen to you say that over and over again, because I don't know if I've ever watched any clip or heard any other therapist or someone in the field actually say, if you aren't comfortable saying no and them not accepting no in the house, then what do you think is going to happen outside? And it's such a simple thing, right? It's such, your demeanor in the house is probably the most safe version of yourself. And if you go out there, you're going to take the lessons that you've learned from home and then go out into the real world. But I need to get back to this idea of therapy breaking the parent-child relationship, because I read articles. I hope that my producer sent you the one, which is like, you know, are therapists helping eliminate those close ties that parents and kids have, to where parents and kids are now estranging themselves at record rates? Yeah. And it's crazy.
3: Yeah. Yeah. So what I think happens a lot of times in therapeutic dynamics is we have become really good, Brad, at like naming harm or naming discomfort, but not necessarily repairing it or acknowledging it. So we've gotten really good at naming it, right? To say, oh, that person's a narcissist, or that person is this. Just once in Memphis.
1: It's a puppy. It's okay.
3: There you go. Memphis is just saying, hey, Brad, there you go. So we've gotten really good at naming things, right? And again, think how quickly we diagnose essentially every one of our ex-partners as narcissists. Right? Like, just statistically, it can't be possible. But like, if there's something that they do that we don't like, then we're like, that person's clearly a narcissist, or this is, you know, clearly dysfunctional. And so we've gotten really good at naming stuff, but we haven't put the energy towards relationship repair. And especially in sacred relationships like that, family dynamics, I think people are really quick to throw in the towel. And in some cases, 100%, if it's not safe, if it's not good, yes, estrangement makes sense. But I think people are mistaking a wee bit of friction and discomfort as danger. Yeah. And it's not danger. It means that we are having these experiences and we're going to have different views and feelings about them.
1: Yeah. And like, I think that the reason I'm able to deal in my older life with friction on the outside is because, you know, my parents did not make it easy for me. They knew that I was growing up and going to have a lot more advantage than other people. And they made sure that they grounded me in whatever way they did. But finally, now on the team here at No BS, we've got an adult in the room who actually has kids. So I want to always defer to the people who know better and have more of a real world input. So our producer, Ozzy, wants to ask you a question, Robin.
12: Hey, Robin. So, like,
3: I'm here for it.
12: Thanks. So, I'm a father of three teenagers. So, as we build relationships, as you mentioned, at what point are, as parents, we putting on too many pressure on our children, like with school and careers and stuff like that, and even with chores, right, to kind of help them build for the future? At what point is like too much pressure, do you think?
3: Yeah, it's a really great question. And every family dynamic, it's going to be a wee bit different. But I think what's super important is that we're clear around our expectations. So the pressure piece, again, it's a really interesting question. But if we shift it to be like, what are reasonable expectations that we can ask? So for example, if, you know, during the summer months when schedules are a wee bit more flexible, our teenagers kind of rolling out of bed at 1 o'clock and then, you know, and doing nothing to contribute to the household. So again, it's not pressuring them that you should contribute and this is what you have to do. It's like, hey, my expectation is that we're all in this together. It takes a team. So yeah, you might roll in at 1 in the afternoon because of your schedule. And even if you do it that way, there's still going to be pieces that we need you to show up to be able to contribute. Do I think that they have to be up at 6 a.m. and cutting the grass and doing all the chores? It's like, hey, if you can do that in the afternoon and it creates just a wee bit less friction of a power struggle, then that works. Well, in terms of like a broader view and like when we think about it, at the end of the day, what again is so important is that we just have clarity as to where these expectations are coming from. So for example, when my three, like all three of mine are in university, my youngest is heading off to university in at the end of August. And again, the expectation and the pressure wasn't that you have to go into post-secondary. It's, hey, you probably want to be able to support yourself. You probably want to be able to have a certain degree of a lifestyle. What are some of the problems that you like to solve, right? Not what are you going to do when you grow up? What kind of problems do you like to solve and where can you be useful and how can you do it in a way that you'll prosper? So again, getting them thinking about it makes a really big difference because that's just telling them that you have to be successful and you have to stand on your own 2 feet. It's not going to work.
1: Yeah, but you know what? We're talking off air and Ozzy, you can come on here because I don't want to paraphrase for you, but yeah. You said something great because we're still in that mode, Robin, where every generation has gotten exceptionally wealthier before us and had a better life. And I think we were talking about the fact that your kids have a better life than you had when you were growing up and you want to instill some of that, but how far do you go into showing them what the struggle was versus where they are now? Am I saying that right?
12: Yeah, you are. Cause it's like, you know, I came up with a different grit, different environment, and they're coming up in a different world. Right. So it's just like, how do I share those life survival skills
1: and values
12: Values. Well, values I could, you know, teach them at home, but like just those survival skills, right? That they didn't experience.
1: That life is not easy.
3: Yeah, such a great question. It's kind of like you've probably heard that adage where like, you know, our grandparents or our parents said, you know, we walked 10 miles to school in the snow and now my flex will be that
1: Ozzy just goes, that's what I said.
3: ChatGPT, right? Right? It's like mine is that I did it without AI, right? Like our flexes are going to change in terms of how things evolve, right? And the reality and what's kind of interesting when we look at like family dynamics from a bigger picture is that we usually lose the lessons by the third generation. So generation four in a family system has lost the majority of the lessons and the struggle and the knowing. So part of what we do, because we want to be curators of our ancestry, is we want to keep those stories going. Because when we look statistically from a sociological perspective, we forget the fourth generation.

0: Brad to everybody, but then you say about this fourth generation. I talk about history so much. And if you look at historical patterns, you can change how people view history in 20 to 25 years just by what's learned and how it's disseminated. I've asked my parents a million times about their parents. I couldn't tell you my great-grandparents' names, where they were born. Those conversations just never got passed. It wasn't part of the family structure. When you're putting levels of importance on where you come from, the history of your family, where does that lie for you and how you tell people how that should be integrated in their family story?
1: It is critical, especially in Western culture, when we hold such an individualistic type approach, because we don't see this in other parts of the world. We know that the stories carry through generations. This is very much something that's impacting Western culture, and it is absolutely critical for them to know their roots and know how strong the ties of who they come from, who their family is all about. And this is actually one of the cool kind of outcroppings of that came out of the World Cup, where all of a sudden, we're talking about, countries from different places and different spaces. And we've seen how connected we can be to our cultural identities that give us a deep sense of belonging. And even for example, as a first generation Canadian, and watching my kids get excited about the Tartan Army, even though Scotland didn't go very far in the tournament, right? It was like they had a sense of pride about what they were doing in Boston and the ruckus that they were causing drinking Boston Dry. Like, they felt pride living in Peterborough, Ontario, because they knew that their great-grandfather was born in Glasgow and what this identity. So when we think about security, there's the everyday security that we're fostering right now. But oh my gosh, there is so much, Brad, to be said about when we learn our stories of where we come from, because we are the most resilient, people of our family lines.
0: Look at you. I mean, Dr. Robin, I appreciate every time you come in. It seems like it more and more, I just realize that when you ask general questions that might not, you might not think that they're about you or about your life, but everything kind of has this overarching feeling of making you feel more connected to everybody around going through the same thing, because we all come from somebody who sacrificed in whatever way to put us in this spot. And I think that having the conversation of how we rejig or reimagine how kids and parents behave, it's just sad to see so many people get cut off from people that at one point did everything they could just to get them from 1 to 10. You know what I mean? So thank you so much for having this conversation.
1: Can I give you one last tiny quick
0: takeaway? No.
1: Especially with relationships.
0: Come on, tell me.
1: With relationships, sometimes it's so useful to look at maybe your parent systems and be able to realize, yes, they did the best they could with the skills and the tools that they had. And sometimes they're just underskilled in some of the areas we wish to. And forgiving and just finding resolution doesn't mean we put up with bad behavior, but we recognize that we are doing the best that we can. And ultimately, at the end of the day, our best counts. Showing up counts.
0: That's all we can do. Dr. Robin, thank you so much.
1: Brad.
0: Until next time, that is Dr. Robin Hanley Defoe, behavioral psychologist. But you can also find her on Instagram at Dr. Robin. It's a great follow. That's how I first found her. And now I'm just like, well, God, I can't wait for her to come on and just disrupt the entire way about how I think about life in the best way possible. We'll be back after the break to finish up the final play of the day. It's No BS. I'm Brad Smith.
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5: Hey, it's Greg Brady from Toronto Today. Hope you have a great weekend. Enjoy the last weekend of July, but you may be enjoying it sitting around a campfire. With all the talk about wildfires and wildfire smoke, but how safe is a campfire to sit around for hours on end a few times a week? The answer, not just might, it will surprise you. It sure did me. We'll give you that on Monday morning when we return 5:30 to 9 right here on the iHeart Canada radio app.

0: This is No BS with Brad Smith.
1: Yeah, and that's not Will Ferrell. That's his son, Magnus Ferrell. Yeah, picture Will Ferrell singing in any of these movies.
2: What a voice.
1: It's unbelievable. It's like this such funkadelic.
2: Yeah.
1: Just absolutely smooth rhyme. It's that almost like...
2: That kid was brought up well.
1: You know what? We were talking. We just finished talking about parenting, but now we switch into the son of one of the funniest people out there currently. Number one on Netflix streaming across the world is the show Hawk, the comedy series with Will Ferrell. But that you'd never guess that that was his son, Magnus Ferrell.
2: Yeah.
1: So we went through the top Nepo baby song titles today from artists who came from famous parents. I had Wallflowers, Jacob Dylan. I had Hero, Drex, obviously, from Enrique Iglesias.
2: Oh, yes.
1: Robin Thicke, Blurred Lines, Miley Cyrus. My all-time best, though, is Wilson Phillips, Hold On.
2: Oh, what a song.
1: Come on.
2: 1993.
1: Brian Wilson.
2: What a year.
1: What's yours?
2: That's my favorite Nepo Baby song.
1: Yeah.
2: Like a child of famous people?
1: Yeah, we had Jeff Buckley, Hallelujah.
2: You know what? Bono's kid is in this band called Inhala.
1: Stop it.
2: And here's what's interesting is when you interview Inhala, you are instructed not to mention you too. And I totally get it because he's trying to just
1: make this like a Billy Bob Thornton on Gian Gomeshi.
2: Oh, what a great video. I need to Google that later.
1: I told you not to talk about my band today.
2: And that was the downfall of that guy. I think that's the vibe. Listen to some Inhala. If you haven't heard Inhala before.
1: Elijah Hewson.
2: Yeah.
1: Son of frontman Bono. And it says in this Google breakdown, don't say that his dad is... I'm kidding.
2: Yeah.
1: It's in his Google breakdown. Don't say my dad's Bono.
2: But
1: tomorrow, now we've got... I figured on this one. I was listening to a clip of Matt Damon and Tom Holland as The Odyssey has come out. Obviously, two famous actors working with Christopher Nolan, one of the GOATs when it comes to how a film just looks on screen. They were talking about the GOAT list, the best Christopher Nolan movies of all time. I'm not going to give mine, but I want you. What is your... Do you have a 1-2? Best Christopher Nolan movies of all time?
2: Interstellar.
1: That's your one?
2: Yeah.
1: That's a good choice.
2: Love that movie.
1: Just for the music from Hans Zimmer itself.
2: Uh-huh, uh-huh.
1: Matthew McConaughey, too. You can't go wrong with him, man.
2: I love Matthew McConaughey.
1: Okay, that was so easy. What's number two?
2: On the Christopher Nolan list? I don't know, man. I think it's just Interstellar.
1: Wow, you'll be here at 2 to 3 to think about it live in studio.
2: Probably not, but anyway.
1: Ben Mulrooney is not back today. You're filling in for Ben? Drex is filling in for Ben from 3 to 6. Welcome to Jamrock, they're going to say when you come in. Damian Marley, not a Nepo baby. This is all talent right here. Take us out. Something great will be happening to you if you say it out loud today. Peace, I'm out of here.
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14: From the National Newsroom of the Canadian Press, I'm David Augustine. Residents of Clinton and surrounding areas in British Columbia's interior have been ordered to evacuate as the 59 Creek wildfire threatens lives. More than 470 properties in Clinton and on the Bonaparte Plateau are covered by the evacuation orders. People south of Clinton must travel on Highway 97 toward Kamloops, while those north of the village should use Highway 24. Crews have retreated to safer positions after the fire breached containment lines and intensified rapidly. A New York jury heard a three-hour recording Friday that was captured in a police cruiser last July as officers searched for a missing 9-year-old Montreal girl. Canadian Press reporter Erica Morris has more.
15: The recording captured a conversation between Luciano Fratellin and officers who drove through an area of New York where the man had said his daughter was kidnapped. The 46-year-old man is charged with second-degree murder and concealment of a human corpse in the death of his daughter, Melina Fratellin. He pleaded not guilty to both charges and has been held without bail since his arrest in July 2025.
14: On the recorder, Fratellin told police that none of the areas looked familiar and that he could not pinpoint the location where he said two men in a white van had kidnapped his daughter. Elections Alberta says a citizen-led petition looking to force a vote on Alberta quitting Canada had more than enough verified signatures to be considered valid. Jeffrey Rath, lawyer for the Stay Free Alberta group, says the effort succeeded despite what he calls political hurdles placed in its way, and the ball is now in Premier Danielle Smith's court to put their question on a ballot.
16: You know, it's a great day for all of us. You know, notwithstanding all of Elections Alberta's shenanigans, you know, we were too big to rig. You know, we got it done. We have the signatures that we needed, and Danielle now has a moral, if not legal, obligation, you know, to put our question on the ballot. If she's not willing to do it, she needs to resign.
14: Smith has said a May court decision throwing out the separatist petition prevented her from holding a binding vote on the issue in the fall, and the issue remains in legal limbo even as the province holds a non-binding separation referendum in October. In the U.S., a salmonella outbreak tied to recalled eggs has sickened 98 people in 17 states since November, with 26 hospitalizations and no reported deaths. Midwest Poultry Services recalled eggs from Texas farms that were sold under several brands between June and July, with Best Buy dates through August 17th. And tributes pouring in for Elmer McKay, the former Progressive Conservative Member of Parliament from Nova Scotia, who died at the age of 89. McKay was first elected in 1971 and held a number of cabinet positions in Brian Mulroney's government. Tyler Campbell, who ran the Conservative campaign in central Nova last year, says McKay was involved in politics to the very end.
10: You know, there was Elmer McKay, the politician, but there was also Elmer McKay, the community guy that... he helped so many people.
14: McKay was the father of Peter McKay, who was also an MP for Central Nova and a cabinet minister in Stephen Harper's government. This is the Canadian Press. In sports, the Boston Red Sox blew a 4-0 lead, but bounced back with a pair of 8-inning runs to beat the Toronto Blue Jays 6-4 tonight in the opener of a 3-game series at Fenway Park. Anthony Seigler had a solo home run in the first inning and finished with 4 hits and 2 RBIs for the Sox. Cosmo Okamoto hit a 3-run homer for the Jays in the 7th, and Toronto tied the game in the 8th on an Andrés Giménez sacrifice fly. Tarek Skubal had a season-high 12 strikeouts and allowed 1 run in 7 1/3 innings in what could have been his final home start for Detroit, helping the Tigers to a 2-1 victory over the Kansas City Royals tonight. And the league-leading Scarborough Shooting Stars outscored the visiting Niagara River Lions 25-10 in the final quarter en route to an 82-75 Canadian Elite Basketball League victory tonight. Tre'Quavion Smith had 19 points, 10 rebounds, and 10 assists for the 17-4 Shooting Stars, while Khalil Ahmad scored 15 points for the 9-12 River Lions. From the Canadian Press, I'm David Augustine.
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18: Many, many years ago, I remember seeing the Carpenters perform on a TV variety special. It was called The Carpenters' First Television Special, 1976. And about 15 minutes in, I saw something I'd never seen before. Karen Carpenter busted out with a drum solo, running from kit to kit, playing some pretty hot licks that would not have been out of place in some big band from the 1930s, or even some arena rock gig of the era. Multiple drum setups, temple blocks, timbales, cowbells, even a big gong. I'd seen and heard drum solos before, but this was different. It was a girl playing the drums. My grandmother was watching, too, and she harumphed, "Well, look at that, a woman playing the drums. Not very ladylike. Look, she's getting all sweaty. Imagine." My young self was confused, too. I didn't know girls could play the drums, so this was a revelation. And second, the Carpenters weren't exactly rock, so I hadn't paid much attention to them. And if I had, there was little in their songs that indicated that Karen Carpenter was such an awesome drummer. I later learned that she didn't consider herself a singer who also played the drums. Karen believed that she was a drummer who just happened to sing. If there was one woman who could play this well, there had to be others, right? Were there more like Karen Carpenter out there? At the time, and again, this was the mid-70s, the answer was not really. But there were a few. And in the decades that followed, more and more appeared. And today, female drummers are everywhere, comprising of a worldwide sisterhood some have called chicks with sticks. But the road has not been easy. There were lots of roadblocks, plenty of skepticism, and loads of sexism. Barriers needed to be broken down, attitudes changed, and abilities proven over and over and over again. This is the story of women with rhythm who changed the way we look at music.
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The Go-Go's, the first all-female band to make it into the Rock and Roll Hall of Fame and the first all-female band who wrote their own music to have some number one hits. And holding down the rhythm was the indomitable drummer Gina Schock. Hello there, I'm Alan Cross. And this is a subject that's fascinated me ever since I saw Karen Carpenter play on that TV show in 1976. Now, the fascination isn't that women can play drums. Of course they can. But my fascination is with the fights they had to endure to prove their legitimacy and talent to the rest of the world, especially the male-dominated music industry. Women have been beating drums since ancient times, and I mean really, really ancient. The oldest known instrument is something known as a frame drum. It's like a big tambourine, some kind of skin stretched over a shallow circular frame that's held in one hand and struck by the other, or maybe sometimes with a stick. We have archaeological evidence of drummers from the wall of a shrine in present-day Turkey that dates back 9,300 years. It's a human figure with a frame drum, and it's a woman, probably a priestess of some sort. Drums were used in ritual and religious ceremonies, and as religious leaders, women were in charge of the beats during the ceremonies. The first drummer we know by name is Lipshushiau. She was the granddaughter of Naram-Sin, a Sumerian king. And she was probably a priestess, too. Other archaeological evidence from other areas of Mesopotamia, also from Egypt and the indigenous peoples of the Americas and Australia, also reveal cultures where women played the drums. There were even mentions of women keeping the beat in the Bible. But then things started to go off the rails. In the second century, Clement of Alexandria attacked musicians, focusing on percussionists of all kinds, saying that playing such instruments made them members of an insane cult. This guy sounds like fun. Pope John III banned the tambourine from all of Christendom because rhythm in music, he said, led to heathenism. And in the year 526, the church banned all women from taking any kind of music lessons, including singing. It's like the Taliban. And this is the way it was for 1,000 years. But then we meet Teresa of Avila. She was a nun who defied hundreds of years of prohibition and started playing the drum and dancing in church to her own beat. Although she created a scandal, Teresa was able to bring the drum back into the church as a respectable and suitable instrument for use in worship and ceremony. But when it came to the wider world, drumming was on a list of instruments declared unsuitable for women because, well, you know, banging on something was considered unfeminine. Baldassare Castiglione, an Italian diplomat and philosopher, wrote this. Imagine yourself what an unsightly matter it were to a woman play upon a drum. This is because the boisterousness of them doth cover and take away that sweet mildness which setteth so forth every death that a woman doeth. I don't think he was in favor. Drums weren't the only such instrument. Playing the piano was okay. Violin, mostly fine. The acoustic guitar? Okay, maybe. The flute? No. Any brass instrument? No way. In fact, it took until the jazz age of the early 1900s for all that to begin to change. Starting around 1910, all female bands started showing up on the vaudeville circuit. They weren't really taken all that seriously, even though many of the musicians were really good. But such bands were presented as novelties, and it mattered more to the promoters and the audience how they looked, rather than how they played. Still, it was some kind of progress. Marion Pankey played the drums for her group called the All-Female Orchestra back in 1916. She was followed by Mitzi Bush, the drummer for an all-girl band called the Bricktops. Estelle Mae Dilthey played drums for the Hollywood Redheads, starting just after World War I. And then jazz really caught on in the 1920s, in the same way rock and hip-hop later became cultural sensations. Jazz, combined with a new permissiveness following the Great War, created more aspiring musicians. And many of those musicians were women, and more than a few of them were drummers. This was also the beginning of the school band program in American schools. Because the general public moved away from marching bands, which were a big deal in the late 19th and early 20th century, musical instrument manufacturers needed to find new customers, so they started targeting students in schools. Young women were encouraged to join band programs, but only if they played the so-called feminine instruments. About the only acceptable percussion instrument for a girl was the marimba, and even that was pushing it.
Still, there were some important outliers and pioneers. Mary McClegan started playing drums at age 5, and by the time she was a young woman, she was the featured player in an all-girl orchestra that regularly performed on the NBC radio network. There was Pauline Brady of a group called International Sweethearts of Rhythm. An orchestra led by Ivy Benson, an English bandleader, employed a series of female drummers, but none of them were really taken all that seriously. It was all terribly sexist and patronizing. One male conductor wrote, "The gentler sex was deemed devoid of sufficient strength and stamina to meet the challenge of playing drums. The spectacle of a girl engaging in such physical exertion is not attractive," he said. Let me read you a passage from the February 1938 issue of Downbeat magazine, which was at the time the premier magazine for jazz lovers. The article was called "Why Female Musicians Are Inferior." Yeah, there's no name on the article, but this could only have been written by a man. I quote, "The woman musician was never capable of sending anyone further than the nearest exit. If more girl drummers had cradle-rocking experience before their musical endeavors, they might come closer to getting on the beat." Wow. But then came World War II. The men who populated the big bands of the era were drafted, leaving plenty of openings. By 1942, music magazines and newspapers were filled with ads from band leaders desperate for anyone, even women, to fill slots. And this finally gave women a chance to show what they could do in some of these orchestras. And this brings us to our first big name, Viola Smith. She was born in Wisconsin in 1912 and started playing the drums at age 11. Her father ran a band featuring all the members of the family, and each kid was expected to pick up an instrument. There were a lot of kids in this family, and by the time he got to Viola, all the instruments were taken, except the drums. So that became her job. Viola began touring with the family band in the early 1920s. By 1938, she and her sister Mildred had their own 12-piece big band called the Coquettes. And Viola was a force of nature. She was so good that she made the cover of Billboard magazine in February 1940. In 1942, Viola struck out on her own and became a drummer for hire, not only because she was good, but because she had this huge kit with a couple of timpanis, multiple tom-toms, an oversized kick drum, big gong drums mounted up high. You know, it was enough to make Neil Peart proud. And she was a treat to watch because sometimes she performed solos using drumsticks dipped in radium. The lights would go out and all the audience would see were these disembodied drumsticks flying around. It's very physical, very flamboyant for anyone, not just a girl.

Viola Smith became known as the world's fastest girl drummer and would later study and perform with jazz greats like Buddy Rich and Gene Krupa. She played all over the world before she finally retired from professional life in 1974. She continued to offer lessons and mentorships up until almost the time she died in 2020 at the age of 107. By the time World War II ended, the big band era was over. The trend was towards smaller combos for 4, 5, or 6 people. Soldiers came back from the war, and their female stand-ins were no longer required. It became harder for women musicians to find work, and the old sexist attitudes returned too. Girls can't play, and girls can't play drums, and all that. A few women were able to fight that. Tiny Davis, Helen Cole, Sheila Pearson, and Kay Carlson are just a few names of the era. Dottie Dodgian played briefly with Benny Goodman's big band. Meanwhile, though, change was happening. After 50 years of dominating popular music culture, jazz was fading, and this new thing was on the rise. It was called rock and roll. But the old chauvinism was still there, so there weren't many female rock drummers at first. We can name 3. Tina Ambrose, the drummer for the Ravens. That was a group from Britain. Honey Lantry from the London-based band The Honeycombs. And this is a group from Connecticut called the Ramrods, featuring Claire Lane. And this is their hit from 1962.

The Ramrods, featuring Claire Lane, one of the first female drummers of the rock era. While the sexist attitude towards women playing drums continued through the 60s, progress was made. There were a few other pioneering female drummers in the 60s. We had Ginger Bianco. She kept time for an all-girl band called Goldie and the Gingerbread, starting in 1962. They were the first all-female band to sign a major record label. Then there was Nancy Ball, who played drums with the Pleasure Seekers out of Detroit. And yes, this was the same group that gave us the future star Susie Quattro. And they sounded like this.

Jenny Jones was a runaway from London, Ontario, who ended up in L.A. playing drums for an all-girl band called the Cover Girls. She'd later be discovered by Wayne Newton and found gigs in Las Vegas. And remember the daytime talk show, The Jenny Jones Show, back in the 90s? Yeah, that was her. In the UK and Europe, there was Chrissy Lee. She started drumming in a Salvation Army band when she was just 4 years old. She'd eventually go on to perform with Frank Sinatra, Fats Domino, Tom Jones, Dinah Washington, and many others. When she was in a band called The Beat Chicks, they opened for The Beatles on a tour of Spain. And here they are with an international hit called Skinny Minnie.

Chicks, featuring drummer Chrissy Lee from 1964. She'd later go on to have many, many gigs at concert halls and jazz festivals around the planet. She also got heavily into education, holding drum clinics around the globe. And here is where we encounter Mo Tucker, the original drummer for the Velvet Underground, one of the most influential alternative underground groups of all time. Mo didn't pick up any sticks until she was 19, which was when she was asked to join the Velvets. Playing in this weirdo New York band sounded way more fun than being a key punch operator at IBM. Mo wasn't what you would call a conventional rock drummer. She played standing up, and she played mostly with mallets. There was a snare drum and a couple of tom-toms, but no cymbals. And most striking of all was that her bass drum was on its side. Her contributions were to keep time and offer some deep backbeats to what her bandmates were doing. Visually, it was very striking. And on record, it was subtle, but mesmerizing.

0: The Velvet Underground from 1967, featuring Mo Tucker on drums. And Mo wasn't the only woman taking up the sticks back then. There were more to come. We'll pick it up there in a second.
1: You say you can't imagine your child being diagnosed with cancer, but you can. 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
0: By the late 1960s, female drummers were still a curiosity, but not quite the rarity they once were. With the rise of the women's lib movement, more girls were motivated to get into an area of music long dominated by men, if for nothing more than these were areas of music long dominated by men. More all-female bands started cropping up, and along with them, of course, female drummers. There was San Francisco's Ace of Cups. They were an all-female group formed in 1967 and featured Diane Vitalich on drums. They opened for Jimi Hendrix and were friends with both the Jefferson Airplane and the Grateful Dead. Fanny was an all-female group from California who went further than any such rock band to that point. Keeping the beat for them were two women, Bree Brandt and then Alice DeBure, who was a vet of several all-female bands. With DeBure, they ended up with a major record label with Warner, making them the third all-female group behind Goldie and the Gingerbreads and the Pleasure Seekers to get a major label deal. Fanny was really, really good and should have become worldwide superstars. I mean, David Bowie was one of their biggest champions. Here's a sample from their 1970 debut album. Pay close attention to the drums. This is Alice DeBure playing.

so good. Unfortunately, Fanny became a victim of the old boys club in the recorded music industry and weren't given their due as musicians and songwriters. They were expected to be cute, dress sexy, and be a docile girl group. They refused, and that hurt their career. But after they broke up, original drummer Bree Brant, who returned to the group for their fourth album, went on to tour with Elton John, ELO, Carole King, and Jimmy Buffett, among others. If you get a chance, look up the documentary Fanny, The Right to Rock. Excellent film, and you'll see what I mean about these people. As the 70s wore on, more female drummers appeared. Olivia Favala in an all-girl band called Birthday, and The Runaways, anchored on drums by 15-year-old Sandy West. We can safely call them the first all-female hard rock band in history to receive international attention. This, of course, is also the group that gave us Joan Jett and future Bengals bass player Mickey Steele, along with guitar goddess Lita Ford. Together with singer Cherry Curry and bass player Jackie Fox, they rock pretty good.

Unfortunately, the Runaways were marketed badly. Jailbait on the run was one of the advertising slogans that was used. And the sexist attitude that girls couldn't rock doomed them. There were also internal issues and problems with drugs, so they ended up breaking up. Sandy died in 2006 of lung cancer, by the way. She was just 47. Let's move into punk rock. One of the central tenets of the original punk rock scene was that if you had something to say, you should be able to say it, no matter who you were or what kind of musical ability you may have or not have. This was incredibly liberating for so many people, including a lot of young women. This is where we meet Paloma Romera. She was born in Spain and a big fan of punk in the early days in the UK. She had a boyfriend named John Miller, who later changed his name to Joe Strummer. When The Clash was formed, bass player Paul Simonon dumped her Palmolive. Couldn't pronounce her name properly. The whole scene inspired her to learn how to play the drums, and she says she practiced for an entire week. And then she joined an all-female band with a couple of 14-year-olds, and they became The Slits. She never appeared on any Slits records. She'd quit the band by then. But several of her songs were used. Instead, she joined The Raincoats, another all-female band, and one of Kurt Cobain's all-time favorite groups. This is from their 1979 debut album.

Raincoats and You're a Million from 1979. By the time the 80s appeared, the idea of a female drummer wasn't a novelty or some kind of foreign concept. The attitude of punk helped that along a lot. We've already mentioned the Go-Go's, a group that started playing on the LA punk scene and could hold their own against pretty much anyone. Gina Schock of the Go-Go's played drums in a number of other bands in different parts of the country before she ended up with the Go-Go's. They became one of the most commercially successful and musically influential female groups of all time, with several multi-platinum albums and a couple of number one singles. One of their contemporaries was the Bangles. Before they morphed into a huge top 40 band, they were part of an alternative scene called the Paisley Underground on the U.S. West Coast. Their drummer was Debbie Peterson. Their debut album from 1984 is still a really great-sounding alternative record.

0: Since the Bengals breakup, Debbie Peterson has played with Cyndi Lauper, Tom Petty, Elvis Costello, and a bunch of others. And we're not done, not by a long shot. More female drummers on the way.
1: Real estate sounded like a great investment at the time. 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Fixing stinky toilets, chasing sketchy

0: 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I don't even see the box.
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2: Let's go through a few more names. Women drummers who have rocked the world through history. Bobby Jean Hall is an all-round percussionist who can be heard on a ton of Motown records, including recordings by The Temptations, Diana Ross and The Supremes, and Smokey Robinson and The Miracles. That's her on the Bill Withers song, Lean On Me. She's on Carole King's 2 biggest records. Other clients have included Bob Dylan, Lynyrd Skynyrd, Rod Stewart, Janis Joplin, Joni Mitchell, Dolly Parton, The Doobie Brothers, Aretha Franklin, Tracy Chapman, James Taylor, and Stevie Nicks. And if you know where to listen, you can hear her offering percussion parts on Pink Floyd's The Wall. June Miles Kingston bought her first drum kit from Paul Cook of the Sex Pistols. She would later find gigs with Everything But the Girl, Funboy 3, the Thompson Twins, and the Communards. Atsuko Yamano is the drummer and sometimes bass player for Japan's legendary Shonen Knife. If there's such a thing as a Japanese all-girl version of the Ramones, this is it. And this seems to be the right time to play them covering the Carpenters.

Shonen Knife from a 1994 tribute album dedicated to Karen Carpenter and the Carpenters. Who else is in our list of female drummers through history? Well, Rock Goddess was Britain's answer to the Runaways. Their drummer was Julie Turner. Lynn Perko Truel was one of the few female drummers on the American hardcore scene, playing in a number of bands, including Sister Double Happiness, who toured with Nirvana and Soundgarden. Another one of her bands was Imperial Teen, that featured Roddy Bottom of Faith No More. Roxy Petrucci was part of Vixen, a metal band of the 1980s. I can go on. There's Teresa Taylor. She became known as Teresa Nervosa. She was a member of the Butthole Surfers. It'd be tough to be in that band. Kate Schellenbach was a member of the Beastie Boys. Yeah, there was a Beastie Girl. She was the drummer for the band in their early punk rock days. And when she moved on, she became a member of Luscious Jackson before becoming a TV producer for The Ellen DeGeneres Show. There was Georgia Hubley of indie cult favorites Yola Tengo. Dee Plakas of L7, Patty Schemmel and Samantha Maloney, both of whom were members of Hole with Courtney Love. Samantha even filled in for Tommy Lee in Motley Crue when he was out of action for a while. Janet Weiss of the seminal Riot Grrrl band Sleater-Kinney. And of course, Meg White of the White Stripes. And we can move beyond just rock. Bernadette Cooper was the founder of the all-female R&B act Climax. Jody Lynn-Scott is another all-round percussionist who has toured with Paul McCartney, Jay-Z, Phil Collins, Santana, and The Who. And Sheila E., she's probably the world's most famous female percussionist. She's all over Prince's biggest records and has a long discography and performance resume of her own. Terry Lynn Carrington is a revered jazz musician. And speaking of jazz, there's Cindy Blackman. That was her first thing. But she could also do funk, Latin, her husband is Carlos Santana, and rock. And that's her, Lenny Kravitz's band.

0: all the women we've mentioned, and I know I've missed a bunch, especially from the current era, because there were so many of them now, faced all kinds of barriers. There was sexism, people not taking them seriously, lack of opportunities. But they persevered, and in many cases, succeeded against the odds. A few final words on the subject in just a moment. If you're interested in learning more about female drummers who are shaking up the world today, look up some of the women doing drum covers on YouTube. This is when you sit behind a kit and play along to a really difficult song by a band like Rush or Tool. Metal Cohen is one of these women. She's really, really good. She just kills it when covering Neil Peart's parts. There's Christina Rybalchenko, a Eon, who's quite tiny, but plays like a monster. Raja Meissner, who hits as hard as Dave Grohl. And speaking of Dave, there's the adorable Nandi Bushel. She's not even a teenager yet, but if Tool ever needed someone to fill in for Danny Carey, this kid can do it. She's that good. Dave Grohl's a huge, huge fan. The joy of music should be available to everyone, no matter who you are. And the women we've talked about are as inspiring as anyone. And let me tell you something. When you watch any of these women play, they don't make you want to give up or cause you to make fun of them. They make you want to go home and practice. 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They're all free. 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We'll talk soon. I'm Alan Cross.
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6: From the National Newsroom of the Canadian Press, I'm David Augustine. Residents of Clinton in the BC interior have been ordered to evacuate due to a wildfire that village authorities in the Thompson-Nicola Regional District say possesses a significant risk to life. Nicholas Kosovic, who runs a cafe in town, says dust and debris were so thick in the air that he could barely see before he got out around 5 p.m.
7: It was so quick. It was seeing the fire and then the dust was just going everywhere. I saw the patio umbrellas, they were about to fly off.
6: Clinton is among three BC communities under threat from major wildfires that rapidly grew, merged, and displayed aggressive behavior on Friday. The United States Trade Representative's office announced new duties on more than 60 nations hours before President Donald Trump's previous tariff tool was set to expire. Canadian Press reporter Diana Musina has more.
8: Canada, Mexico, and the UK are among the countries getting hit with a 10% tariff, while other nations are seeing a 12.5% levy. But the new tariffs will not apply to goods compliant under the CUSMA agreement. The Trump administration launched trade investigations earlier this year after the U.S. Supreme Court struck down the tariff tool used for the Liberation Day and fentanyl related duties.
6: The Canadian government previously told the Trump administration that new legislation combating forced labor in supply chains should shield Canada from new tariff threats. Canada held its own ceremony for the Gordie Howe International Bridge after canceling a joint event with the U.S. amid renewed tariff tensions. President Donald Trump claimed Washington secured half the bridge's profits, while Ottawa says the new 15-year arrangement is separate from the original construction agreement. Now, under the proposal, half of any early net toll revenue would go to a U.S.-controlled economic development fund. Canada financed the $6.4 billion bridge and maintains regular toll sharing with Michigan will begin only after its construction debt is repaid. WestJet is offering consumers set to fly ahead of a possible strike by the airline's flight attendants this summer a chance to make one-time changes to their bookings without fees.
5: The Canadian airline says the flexible travel policy applies to those planning to travel between July 30th and August 4th. WestJet flight attendants could go on strike as soon as August 2nd if they're unable to reach a new deal. The airline says talks with the union continue to progress and it's optimistic that it can reach an agreement. But it says it's committed to giving customers certainty, so it's offering them the flexibility to make travel decisions that best meet their needs. Brenda Molina Navidad, The Canadian Press.
6: And Canadian National Railway Company executives say wildfires and terror threats are unlikely to do major damage to shipping volumes this year. That's after the country's largest railway beat earning expectations for the quarter and raised financial projections for 2026. This is The Canadian Press. In sports, Cam Schlittler bounced back from a poor outing and pitched three-hit ball into the eighth inning, helping the New York Yankees to a 1-0 win over the host Philadelphia Phillies. Pitching on 4 days rest after lasting only 4 1/3 innings and a loss on Sunday to the LA Dodgers, Schlittler struck out 12. LeBron James is heading to the Philadelphia 76ers. James made the announcement Friday on social media saying it will be his, quote, last decision and that it comes after he strongly considered retirement. James wrote he was done when his 23rd NBA season ended with the Los Angeles Lakers, but he had a change of heart. The deal is reportedly worth $8 million U.S. over 2 years. And American Michael Kim carded the 15th 59 in PGA Tour history by making a 24-foot putt for birdie on the 18th hole at the 3M Open in Blaine, Minnesota. Kim birdied the final four holes of his bogey-free round at TPC Twin Cities to get 14-under for the tournament lead. Kim's previous career low round was 62. From the Canadian Press, I'm David Augustine.
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10: All right, welcome to the final hour of the show. Do you love alcohol? I already know the answers, yes. Some of you probably sober, and that's fine too. One thing that has played on my mind for years and years and years is why the hell can I not buy a case of beer from Quebec? Why can't I buy a bottle of wine from British Columbia? Ask every single alcohol producer in the country, and they have the same questions. Why can't they sell their products into those places? And then we get this news. We got all the premiers meeting, and nine premiers now. And look, it seems like this has been going on forever. And some people, like even after this announcement yesterday, it seems some business owners are like, yeah, I'll believe it when I see it. So Canadian premiers say that they've removed major barriers to interprovincial sales of alcohol. This new deal, the nine premiers say that they'll be updating the rules to allow more Canadian brewers and distillers to sell alcohol directly to Canadian consumers outside their home provinces. This should have started 6 years ago. Like, we should have been doing this so long ago. Should have been doing this decades ago, honestly. This change would lift barriers that make it more difficult or costly for manufacturers to sell alcohol outside of their home provinces. New Brunswick and Manitoba have already reached deals that permit more interprovincial sales of certain types of alcohol. All the provinces and the Yukon signed a memorandum last year committing to the open borders of alcohol by May of this year. So that's... It's been and gone. Why are we still waiting? Doug Ford says he's losing patience.
11: I'm losing patience based on, we have to get this deal. Would I be happy with the deal? 100%. I think the whole country and the U.S. would be happy with the deal.
10: Yeah, and that is, I don't know what the hell he's talking about there because I think you had the wrong clip, but thank you. Ford's pissed about this. I mean, all premiers are. They want their businesses to be able to thrive into other provinces. And most of us cannot fathom at all by any stretch of the imagination why it should be hard to get things from another province. You probably remember that story from a couple of years ago. Can't remember the guy's name. He was a dude from New Brunswick. Or he was from Quebec, one of the two, and he went into the other province and bought booze back. He got dinged at the border. They're like, you can't do that. It's illegal. I think he took that to the Supreme Court. I should be able to buy anything from any province in this country, any type of alcohol. And this shouldn't just be alcohol. It should be anything I want. Like the fact that we have these rules set up within our own country are just ridiculous. Because you're going to have squillions of dollars to be able to get your stuff into other provinces' liquor stores. And most small operators can't do this. Like small gin, gin producers, you know, whiskey producers, or like any type of like wine producer. Like they struggle at this sort of stuff. This Okanagan winery owner isn't buying any of it.
12: But at the Lightning Rock Winery in Summerland, owner Ron Kubek isn't as quick to welcome the news, saying he'll believe it when he sees it.
13: They give lip service to what goes on because it's the headline of we want to bash Trump, we want to look like we're doing something. The reality is, for those of us on the ground, nothing changed today. Absolutely nothing.
12: Kubek points to 2025 agreements to create a working framework with little to no action.
13: Our premier and the Ontario premier came to an agreement last August. It's now July of 2026. We have nothing.
12: The latest agreement has participating provinces vowing to move ahead immediately, but BC is the exception, saying it needs until February of next year to make it happen.
10: But why February? Get this done. Like, why are we delaying on this? In all honesty, this should have been a box ticked and approved quickly as soon as Trump started adding tariffs. We should have opened up our interprovincial trade barriers for this sort of stuff. This is going to happen quickly. Let's not walk around with our hands stitched to our ass on this subject. Because I want all of the producers of beverages in this country to thrive, because a lot of them come up with new and interesting ways of doing drinks that we like. Yet in many cases, they can only sell into their own backyard. Like there are brands in British Columbia that you've never heard of here in Ontario. And the same goes back to them. There are kids sitting in BC right now wondering, I wonder what Ontario's got. We got good stuff, but you can't have any of it yet. Like, I know that there's a lot of discussion about the vacant space left by American booze on our shelves. But imagine if we loosened the rules, actually loosened the rules, instead of just speaking into the wind that it's going to happen. Imagine your liquor store stocked with fully like Canadian products. Sure, you've got some international stuff in there. Where's the variety? You know, when you walk into a LCBO, I know I'm looking at you because I know that you walk into an LCBO often. You know, when you walk in, you're like, oh, Argentinian wine, Chilean wine. There's some French wine. Like, imagine if you go, there's the BC wine, there's the Quebec wine, there's the coolers from BC, like a BC section, all of this stuff from BC, all of this stuff from Alberta, all of this stuff from Ontario. Like, that's literally what I want to see.
14: Yeah, they only have like a section for Ontario, like wines or collection. There's no specific collection like from different provinces.
10: And I'd love to see that. Because I don't know a lot about wine. And if I'm going to a dinner party or whatever, and someone's like, bring a bottle of wine, I want to be able to ask advice of somebody in the store. But it makes it a lot easier if I see where things are from. I know where I can find Australian wines because there's a big ass sign that says Australia. But I want that for all of our provinces. Because all it takes is you trying one thing from New Brunswick that you've never tried before. And then that word of mouth spreads, going, oh, have you tried this thing? I tried this drink from New Brunswick. It's great. This in no way is me promoting the consumption of alcohol. That's a personal decision that's totally up to you. But at the end of the day, we should be able to easily buy and consume things from other provinces and territories in this country. And I know for a fact that the numbers tell us that if we opened up those provincial trade barriers, the amount of money that would be added to the GDP is actually pretty good. I think they said it was into the billions. I could be wrong on that. I heard it in a report yesterday. So if there's all this money we could be making out of opening up those interprovincial trade barriers for alcohol, and we could be making a bunch of money off it, imagine the taxes the provinces could be making as well. Why are they not doing it quickly? Why is BC saying, "Oh, we have to wait until next year"?
15: The owner of this Summerland winery wants to sell directly to consumers across the country. Provinces agreed last year to make that happen by the end of May. He's still waiting.
16: We're all Canadians. Why should I?
10: Listen to this. He's got a great point. This is a wine producer.
16: We're all Canadians. Why should I be treated like a foreigner in Ontario or Quebec or Manitoba? No other country does this.
15: The delay, just one example of how difficult it's proving to eliminate internal trade barriers in this country. The IMF estimates it could boost GDP by up to $210 billion over the long term, or as much as 8%.
10: Did you hear those numbers? Let me play that again. So if we opened up the interprovincial trade barrier just on alcohol alone,
15: the IMF estimates it could boost GDP by up to $210 billion over the long term, or as much as 8%.
10: All right, so we're just sitting around leaving money on the table at this point? Come on. Let's go. We make so many great things in this province, we should be able to share them.
14: I agree to that.
10: British Columbia, I lived there for over a decade. They make fantastic beverages. Yet most of them you cannot buy here in Ontario. So let's keep on our premiums for this. Because you've got a couple of wineries already speaking to Global News who are like, yeah, I'll believe it when I see it. They're not sold on this. Like, it sounds good to you and me as the consumer, but the actual people that are making these beverages across the country going, yeah, it's BS. Feels like BS. Smells like BS. Drex here from the Edge Radio Network covering for Alex Pearson. 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
6: I feel that we are thankfully in a year where we're just going to get so many great movies, and we need that escape. Honestly, we just had Odyssey released in the last week or so. Massive movie. It's already made its budget back at the box office. I mentioned to Joyjeet earlier, who's the technical producer of the show, that there's a great 1953 version of Odyssey on the internet that someone highlighted this way. It looks terrible. It looks great, though. It looks so bad, it's good. So I think I might watch that tonight, see if I can find it somewhere. So what do we got? We got Odyssey out. We just had the trailer for Avengers Doom in the last couple of days as well.
7: Doomsday.
6: Where Robert Downey Jr. just didn't have enough money from the first set of movies. So it's like, can I come back as someone different? And they allowed him to do it, which is just ridiculous. Then you got the third installment of Dune coming out soon. Denis Villeneuve from Quebec. Just those breathtaking movies, man. I can't get enough of them. And now we have the trailer out today. Was it dropped today? Because you guys got all excited about this. When did it come out, the trailer?
7: Yesterday.
6: Was it yesterday? I missed it. I was busy yesterday. The trailer for the brand new Spider-Man movie. Brand new day.
8: My name is Peter Parker, and I would like a coffee.
9: Is there anything else?
8: Maybe I'll never read this to you.
10: No.
8: Maybe I'm just writing this for me. And maybe that's my responsibility.
6: All right, hang on. Does Spider-Man die in this one? It sounds like he's about to be killed or something.
7: No, so the last Spider-Man, the way it ended was that he made everyone forget that he was a Spider-Man.
6: Oh, I forgot.
7: Yes, so okay. Now no one knows.
6: Now, not even Zendaya?
7: Not even Zendaya.
6: Yes. Not even Zendaya! Yes.
7: That's the thing. So before ending the movie, he said that like now when the thing will happen, you'll forget who I am as Spider-Man and as Peter Parker. So in this movie, he goes back and introduces him from the fresh start. Just he knows that everything has happened.
6: All right, I saw this movie already. It was Adam Sandler and Drew Barrymore. It's called 50 First Dates.
11: Oh, I love that movie.
6: I saw this.
8: To live alone with the truth. Because I'm not just Peter Parker. I'm Spider-Man.
6: He is? Oh, my God! I never knew. I had no idea. Of course I did.
12: We're faced with a threat that can be anyone.
6: All right, who's the villain in this movie? Here we go. What do we got? Set it up for me. You guys have seen the trailer. You're more into Spider-Man than I am. Who's the villain? What's the story?
7: No, I'm not telling you the story. I don't know the story.
6: Who's the villain?
7: Is there a villain?
6: There's no villain? Come on, guys. You're producing a radio show and you can't tell me who the villain is? Come on.
7: Why should I tell you that?
6: It's no spoilers. You just, who's the actor?
7: Tom Holland.
11: Yeah, Tom.
6: Hang on, what? Hang on, he plays the villain as well? There's two Spider-Mans?
7: No, not the villain.
6: Yeah, who plays the villain in the Spider-Man? It's a simple question.
7: So, there are many villains.
6: Oh, my God.
7: This one is John Bertnall.
6: Okay.
7: He's the Frank Castle. And the way the...
6: It's so funny. They're both in... all three of them are in The Odyssey together as well.
7: Exactly. And he's the Daredevil, too.
6: He's the Daredevil. And he was... Do you remember where he started? Where did we see him first? Walking Dead. Yeah. He would, like, if you remember, if you go back to season one of The Walking Dead, remember Rick was in the hospital?
7: Yep.
6: And his wife had already moved on, and she was dating the other guy that was the police officer because she thought Rick was long dead. That was him, John Bernthal.
7: My bad, not the Daredevil, the Punisher.
6: The Punisher.
7: Yes.
6: There you go. Yeah, don't worry. Someone on the internet would have corrected you real quick. All right. So what does he play in that movie?
7: So he's starting off as per the trailers as one of his friends.
6: Yeah. And then turns.
7: I have no clue. Okay, I haven't watched it.
6: All right, when's this movie out? Sam's producing the show today. When's the movie out?
11: 31st, July 31st.
6: Oh, is it out next week?
11: Yes.
6: I had no idea it's out next week. Have you already got tickets for it?
11: No.
7: So
11: I
7: the
11: still
7: pre-screenings
11: have to get it.
7: Are happening starting July 29th, and all the theaters are sold out for the pre-screenings. So
6: already?
7: Early access one.
6: All right, you sound like you're really interested in this. Are you going
7: to
6: go see it?
7: Oh, yes. First, I'll try to go first day, first show if possible.
6: You're going
7: to
6: go for 11 p.m. screening like usual?
7: Yes.
6: This guy works two jobs because we don't pay him enough at the radio station. These are the facts.
7: It is.
6: Right? So he has a second job. And the only screen, maybe you discovered this yesterday, the only screenings he can go to are 11 p.m. screenings of movies. I'm already in bed. What? 11 p.m.? I haven't seen 11 p.m. since about a month ago because I went to a few parties during Pride. That's so late to start a movie.
7: I guess the last four movies that I saw were 10:30, 11:10.
6: All right.
7: 11.
6: Have any of your friends, because I know that you said, I couldn't find any friends to come with me to go see The Odyssey. Maybe because it's a 3-hour movie at 11 o'clock at night.
7: Exactly. That's the reason.
6: Right. So how many of your other friends generally will go to you with a movie if it's like 90 minutes at 11 o'clock at night? A few?
7: A few. Maybe one or two. But especially for a 3-hour movie at 10 or 11 p.m., no one would.
6: Yeah. Because I find movie theaters creepy. Like when you leave, if you're the last movie out and there's no one there, I feel very unsettled. Have you ever noticed this? Like there's something off about movie theaters when they're completely empty. You know, because usually when you walk in, there's a lineup to get popcorn and drinks. You know, there's people milling about. You know, if there's a couple of arcade games, people are doing that. But when you go to the late movie and you come out and it's 1 o'clock in the morning, the only people there are the cleanup staff.
7: Yep.
6: It's so eerie.
7: Just one person standing at the door to close this Cineplex.
6: Even more eerie, if you go to the Imagine Cinemas, there's a cinema just near the Chorus Radio Studios in Toronto. If you know St. Lawrence Market.
11: Yeah.
6: At all in Toronto, across the street next to the metro there is an Imagine Cinemas. And it's in the basement underneath the grocery store. And have you never been to this theater?
11: Not this one.
6: Try this theater. You go to this theater because you go in and you go down the longest escalator you've ever been on, right? And when you get down there, you feel like you're on the set of Backrooms.
11: Okay.
6: That's the strangest place. And I saw a movie there late one night and it got out late. I think it was Scream 7. Terrible movie. Don't do it. And there was no one there. And I felt like I just seen the trailer that day for Backrooms. And I felt like I was in that movie. It was so strange and eerie. That's why I like going to matinees, man. 11 a.m. movies are the best ones.
7: Going for a movie like Backroom is really... Like, I totally understand what you're saying then.
6: Yeah.
7: If that's certain movie like Backroom, oh my God, it's going to be bad.
6: Terrifying. I haven't seen it yet, by the way. I've just seen the trailer. I've been busy. There's so many movies. I only just saw Obsession the other week. That's fantastic, by the way. So look, I think 2026 is a great year to escape the hellish landscape that is the planet and go to the theater. Air conditioning, entertainment, 3-hour-long movie if you want. There is a spot you can take a pee halfway through, which is a good thing. All right, so the Spider-Man movie's out next week. When's the Doomsday movie out?
7: It's coming out in December.
6: Right. So look, guys, we're spoiled for choice when it comes for movies in 2026. So I won't have any complaints about movies that aren't good enough because they're giving us so much right now. Mind you, some of these movies do have AI. I saw a real bad Constance Wu movie yesterday. It was a Netflix movie filmed here in Ontario. And they have this thing, it's like, look at all the displaced people from the apocalypse and they're in tents. Those tents were AI. The shadowing was off. What was the light source? I don't know, man. All right. If you're a soccer fan, I've got good news for you if you're in Toronto. And I relaunched something that I used to do on my old late night talk show coming up towards 3 o'clock, a thing called the Imbecile Index. We're going to add an imbecile to our index. And it's a points-based system. I'll explain everything coming up. Say that.
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6: All right, welcome back. Any soccer fans in the audience? Anyone? No, you're all back to your regular lives now that FIFA World Cup's done? That's okay. I saw some pictures of the stadium of BMO, what is it called? BMO Field. I saw some pictures of BMO Field today, and I saw some pictures of the Granville Street Strip, which is the big car-free area in Vancouver they set up for the World Cup. Ghost town. Gone. It's like it never happened. It is strange. Like, what do you go back to? I was talking to Joy Jeet about this on Monday. Like, now it's all over. Now everything wrapped up on Sunday. What is next? And what did you tell me? What was next? When does the Premier League start?
7: Starts mid-August.
6: All right. Then you got...
7: Spanish League, Premier League, you got German League.
6: MLS, are you back at it as well?
7: Yes. So MLS already started. So we have a match today, if I'm not wrong.
6: Yeah. All right. So I got some good news for you. It's been announced yesterday that Canada Soccer says they will return to Toronto for an international friendly against Chile coming up on September 26th.
7: Nice.
6: Right? And then they will face Peru in Montreal the very next week.
7: And all of these are friendly matches?
6: They're all friendlies.
7: Nice.
6: Jesse Marsh, the head coach of Canada, says the momentum we've created in this sport in this country over the past few months has been incredible. I mean, he's not wrong. Regardless of what we think about FIFA, the governing body of this, everything else around it, all the periphery, is I think what we needed. It felt good. It felt good in so many different ways. It felt good to have, you know, so many folks en masse from foreign countries here, sort of experiencing Canada maybe for the first time for many of them. Seeing soccer here, us getting to see Canada play and win a few games, just the ability and I guess the privilege of even getting a ticket to one of these matches. And people will rave about it for weeks afterwards. Oh, I saw this, saw this. Like I went to the Fan Fest in Toronto at the Bentway a couple of times and it was so much fun. And it just showed us that, and what was the thing I read on the internet back then? It showed us that as a planet, all the cousins can get together and hang out just because our parents don't get along. That's okay. It's a good way to put it, right? Just because our parents and aunts and uncles all kind of hate each other for some reason doesn't mean that we cannot get along. And it's a really, really good takeaway because yesterday when we were talking about the extra tariffs being put on Canada, there was a caller that called into Shay Ganim's show. He said, hey, a lot of those Americans are our friends. And he's right. Just because of what's happening at the head of our governments doesn't mean that is what all Americans are thinking or all what Canadians are thinking. Each and every one of us, like 90%, maybe more, of Canada's population lives along the border or within an hour of the border. So I think it's fair to say that we've got so many family connections and friend connections in the States. And I think the World Cup proved to us that we can all get along and have a good time, even though awful things are happening in big offices. Are you likely to go to any of these friendlies? I don't know what the tickets are for a friendly. They're usually pretty cheap.
7: They should be pretty cheap.
6: Yeah.
7: And it's also that Prime Minister Mark Carney yesterday came out and gave a statement that Canada will be investing upwards of $1 billion to improve the access of sports, to upgrade stadiums, fields, and local parks. So that's going to be a big
6: boost.
7: Isn't
6: that fascinating? Well, all it takes in many cases is some sort of international sporting event to hit your shore for your federal government to pump money into it. We saw this back in 2010. When we had the Winter Olympics in Vancouver and they had the Own the Podium program that led up to that to get more Canadians possibly winning medals. And in many cases, it worked. It's what we should be doing. We should be funding sport. We should be funding arts. It is both of those things are healthy for our democracies. Sports will save your life and so will arts, honestly. Mix the two together. Oh, you get something fun. But that's good. That amount of money being earmarked for that sort of thing is an absolutely good thing to do. When I was living back in Australia, we did the same thing towards the 2000 Olympics. Oh, it wasn't so much Own the Podium. I think we were doing Own the Pool. Because if you don't know anything about Australian athletics, we're really good in the pool. Man, the torpedo really put us on the map. So, yeah, I love this. I love that we're falling in love with this for an extended period. I would hazard a guess that there are plenty of Canadians today that weren't soccer fans 6 weeks ago. Or maybe they would dip in and out on soccer. I guarantee you there's now folks that are like, I'm all in on soccer. I'm going to pick a team. Who's your team? Who are you going to go with? Toronto FC? Whitecaps from out west? I don't know. Do you have a team in the MLSC? Who's your team?
7: In MLSC?
6: Yeah, you're a Toronto FC guy or what?
7: No, I'm a Philadelphia United guy.
6: Why Philadelphia United? Why?
7: Because they have good players.
6: Oh, because they're good players?
7: Yeah.
6: Who's their star player?
7: Their star player is, one is Son, the other one, good question.
6: Okay. You should know this. If it's your team, you should know who their star players are. Oh, maybe you are a Fairweather fan. I kid. All right, so these dates again for the friendlies between Team Canada and Chile is the 26th of September at BMO Field, and then Canada versus Peru at the Saputo Stadium in Montreal. Canadasoccer.com has those tickets, and from what I understand, they'll be on sale on the 31st. Joy, did you hear that? 31st are on sale next week.
7: Yes.
6: They're on sale on payday. That's payday. 31st, last day of the month.
7: I'm still hoping that the ticket price is somewhere below $100.
6: I'm sure you'll be able to get a ticket for under $100. Or do you think now that there are more soccer fans, there may be more demand on this?
7: Cap in on as much money as they can get.
6: Yeah. Have you got a Canada jersey, or is that one a knockoff as well?
7: No, I have. Oh, that's a knockoff, but yeah, I have a Canada jersey.
6: Hang on, you have an unofficial Canada jersey?
7: Official Canada jersey.
6: Is it official?
7: But a knockoff, yeah.
6: So it's not official?
7: Yeah. Wow. But you won't be able to tell if it's not official.
6: Well, I can tell.
7: Official.
6: You just told the radio audience. Like, come on, man. You got to support the home team.
7: I do, but I won't be able to pay $250 for just a jersey.
6: Okay, so you didn't support the home team. You supported somebody somewhere that figured out the secret source to making a knockoff jersey. So therefore, you're not actually supporting the team. You're supporting a third party. Do better. folks, if you didn't realize, during the World Cup, he acquired, I think, what is it, 10? 10 jerseys. 10 illegal jerseys.
7: Like, where's
6: the OPP on this? Like, geez, someone send the provincial police around here. This guy's rocking 10 illegal jerseys.
7: It's for the third day in a row that I really hope OPP doesn't show up on our doors.
6: They're not going to show up for that. They got bigger fish to fry. All right? I don't know if they fry fish, but look, if you want to go to those friendlies, details, canadasoccer.com. I love that we're extending the life of this. I love it. We had Bobby, one of my old producers on the show. He ended up taking his kid to one of the FIFA matches. I think it was in Seattle? No, Los Angeles. Then he went to Houston. I'm like, yes, burn through that kid's inheritance. How much for the ticket? 10 grand? Oh, building memories. Okay. Someone's wife got a good retirement package from the RCMP. Just saying. All right. More of the Alex Pearson Show on the way after this. We dive into a brand new thing called the Imbecile Index. Say that.
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26: 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But there's a system moving through. And if it hits a 4 o'clock...
25: What does the radar say?
26: Clears by 2. UV is solid all afternoon. Bug index is low.
25: So fire it up.
26: Yeah. Yeah, okay. Fire it up.
25: You're bringing me a plate, right?
21: 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Radar, UV, outdoor conditions. 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
6: All right, welcome back to the show. I'm going to stick around, and I believe our friends in London sticking around today as well because the Ben Mulrooney Show coming up at 3 this afternoon. I'm going to chat with Mart Stiles, the leader of the provincial NDP.

0: meetings were scheduled. This is despite Premier Doug Ford repeating public assertions that the expenses were unacceptable. Yeah. So this was organized. One email sent in late 2025, according to Global News, by the Progressive Conservative Whip's office highlighted the need to be near Queen's Park for night sittings, pointing to hotels as an option for MPPs who didn't get funds for a home in Toronto. Stan Cho falls into that category. He doesn't get an allowance. He's not away from home. He's 6Ks from his house. For those members with no Toronto accommodation allowance, you may choose to book a hotel room downtown for the 2 days of night sittings, the email obtained by Global News says. So that means the progressive conservatives knew and directed their MPPs to do this. Now, let's use Stan Cho as the example. Night sittings, they want to maintain their majority vote. I get that. I totally get it. That's how politics works. And those members need to be there. But in Stan Cho's case, once again, this guy was had access to a driver and a car. He could have quickly gone home, had dinner with his family, and then been back to vote at Queen's Park. Let's be honest. You live that close to work? Plenty of us have done the, oh, I got to pop into work real quick. And that is why today, and I haven't done this for a couple of years, that is why today I've decided I'm going to relaunch a thing that I used to do on my old radio show. It is called the Imbecile Index. How does this work? How does the Imbecile Index operate? Here's how it operates. It's very simple. Is when something is done that is a level of stupid that we don't know how to address the level of stupid, we just award points instead. So let's open up the Imbecile Index, please.
1: I'm the imbecile.
2: Yes, you are.
3: You're an imbecile.
4: You imbecile. You bloated idiot.
5: You think I'm an imbecile? Tell the truth. I trust you. I place a lot of stock in your opinion.
0: All right. Welcome to the Imbecile Index. If something stupid happens, government on the street, we're going to add it to the list. Doug Ford's government, 10 million points today. For knowingly deceiving us. Sorry, I felt deceived because we had Doug Ford and I was backing the guy. For the past week, I've been backing this guy going, yes, absolutely. Call out your MPPs. Bring some accountability into this. And then we find out from Global Reporting today that the progressive conservatives did indeed direct their MPPs to get hotels. So congratulations. The progressive conservatives, the first on my new list of the Imbecile Index for how many points did I give them? How many points did I just, was it 10,000? It needs to be a million. Let's make it a million. And I'm going to add to this list. So anytime any politician of any political stripe, by the way, does something stupid, I'll add them. So that being said, if I'm adding the progressive conservatives in Ontario for willingly not telling us the truth about them and the hotel rooms for 1 million points, then I should add the prime minister for the story last week of the $170,000 spent on an aeroplane just in food. So two entries onto our Imbecile Index today, the Progressive Conservatives for 1 million points and the Prime Minister of Canada and his entourage for $170,000 in meals on an aeroplane. He will also get 1 million points. So there you go. Two brand new entries into my reset Imbecile Index. I used to do this on The Shift years ago in the late night show. I still had the Google Doc from when we used to do that. And some of the points we used to give people were ridiculous. Like, I think we gave Justin Trudeau 1 billion points for something, for the SNC-Lavalin scandal. I think we gave him 1 billion points for that. So there you go. If you hear me on this radio station filling in at any stage, I will bring the Imbecile Index along with me. And if you got a suggestion, if you're like, hey, I heard about a cool story, this person's worthy of the Imbecile Index, email me, drex@edge.ca. Very simple. Drex, drex@edge.ca. And I'll make some room on the Imbecile Index. But there you go. The progressive conservatives revealed today that they may have not been completely truthful with the media.

0: here in the past 7 days when we learned that emails were sent in 2025 saying, yes, you should get a hotel room. You should do that. So you can stay close to Queen's Park to continue voting. And I said to Colin DeMello a couple of days ago, I'm like, there's more reporting on this. He goes, hey, we're working on some stuff. That's what this is. So I don't know what Merritt Stiles is going to say about this when I chat to her on the Ben Mulrooney Show coming up after 5 this afternoon. But geez, like, folks, for a week he's been saying, oh, yeah, they're going to have to pay it all back, blah, blah, blah. Okay. So did you know about this? Or are they going to figure out a way for him to have some plausible deniability here? Like, he's the premier. He's the boss. Of course he knew. But once again, that doesn't bring up the fact why Stan Show needed a hotel room when he could have easily gotten a, hey, man, can you bring me a car around? I got to go home and see the wife and kids for an hour. And then I go back, get it back. You got to get back to Queen's Park. It's 6Ks. So congratulations. You're on that list now. What do you guys think of the imbecile index? Good idea, bad idea? Is it going to upset people? I don't know.
1: Love the idea.
0: You do?
1: Yes.
0: And I'm serious. Anyone who does anything stupid, doesn't matter which political party you're a part of, doesn't matter which celebrity you are, if you do something dumb and we know about it and we want to call you out for it, we'll add you to the list. So far, the Prime Minister now on there for $1 million and the Progressive Conservative Political Party in Ontario on there for $1 million as well. Could you be on the list next? Well, don't do anything stupid. How many MPPs in this province are going to be revealed at some stage to have wasted taxpayer dollars? I put that question to John Fraser, the interim leader of the Liberals, the other day, and he's like, oh, it's not going to happen with our party. I let the interview go on for a little bit. Then I went back to that question, and I'm like, well, you can't guarantee that. What would happen? I'll put the same question to Merritt Stiles coming up later on. Because any MPP could be caught in a sting like this of using taxpayer dollars in an inappropriate way. And it goes deeper than that for this Stan Cho guy. It is, like, bad for him. Wasting of taxpayer dollars within Queen's Park and then billing $100,000 in meals to the Riding Association, which is funded by your donations to his riding and also some taxpayer dollars. I think $1 million's a little light, to be honest with you. I kind of want to have him entered by himself. Actually, put Stan Cho on that list individually for $1 million himself. So Stan Cho, $1 million, the Prime Minister, $1 million points, and the Progressive Conservatives for not telling us the truth for the past 7 days about the hotel rooms. That's embarrassing. That is embarrassing for the Ford government. Because he's been telling us for the past week, oh, look, they're going to be held responsible, folks.
2: I guess Stan Cho should get another $1 million for doing it after being an auditor himself.
0: All right, Stan Cho, $2 million, Prime Minister, $1 million, Progressives, Conservatives, $1 million points. That's how the imbecile index works. Our friends at 980 CFPL, guess what? You're staying with us today. We're going to hang out on the Ben Mulrooney Show because Stubbs is doing the morning show. That guy works so hard at 980 CFPL, they need to give him a pay increase. Couple of extra bucks for food on the weekends. We're working hard. All right, so here's what's coming up on the Ben Mulrooney Show. I mentioned this. I am filling in for Ben. He's going to be back on your radio tomorrow. We're going to talk to a dude. You're going to love this. This dude works from home. Where do you think his home is? Because technically, when you work from home, you just need an internet connection, right? He works from Canada's Wonderland. Like, he has a pass, so he just goes to Canada's Wonderland, does his work. So we're going to chat to him on the show today. How does he do it? Has he ever had to send emails on a roller coaster? Has he ever had to be on a meeting while waiting in a lineup for a roller coaster? I got so many questions for him. Merritt Stiles locked in for 5:18 this afternoon as well. And I'll put this all of this to her as well about the spending scandal. Because if you're just joining us, we've just learned that the Progressive Conservatives actually knew and directed their MPPs to get those hotel rooms. Yeah, that's embarrassing for Mr. Ford. The Ben Mulrooney Show on your radio coming up. Stay there.
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11: From the National Newsroom of the Canadian Press, I'm Hannah Stolz. Residents of Clinton, BC are fleeing from a wildfire that village and regional authorities say poses an immediate and significant threat to their lives.
12: A fast-moving wildfire has forced hundreds of residents to evacuate Clinton, British Columbia. Mayor Roland Stonka called the situation extremely bad, saying he feared his own home could be destroyed. Evacuation orders cover more than 470 properties as the 59 Creek wildfire burns out of control and displays extremely aggressive behavior. The fire grew to more than 167 square kilometers by Friday. Across British Columbia, about 1,200 properties are under evacuation orders, while another 6,400 are on alert as roughly 120 wildfires burn across the province. David Augustine, The Canadian Press.
11: Officials in Canada held a ceremony yesterday for the completion of the new Gordie Howe Bridge that connects the U.S. and Canada over the Detroit River. U.S. and Michigan representatives were not at the event after President Donald Trump imposed new tariffs on Canada. Gregor Robertson, Canadian Minister of Housing and Infrastructure, touched on the issue in his remarks.
13: Particularly since the new tariffs kicked in, there's work to do between our officials, between the Prime Minister and President, to resolve that. We felt it's inappropriate to have a big joint celebration when we're working through those challenges.
11: Under the bridge proposal, half of any early net toll revenue would go to a U.S.-controlled economic development fund. The Trump administration has imposed 10% tariffs on Canada and several other countries, claiming they haven't done enough to combat forced labor. Critics argue the justification is a pretext for rebuilding U.S. tariff barriers after an earlier tariff authority was struck down and a temporary replacement expired. Analysts say the new Section 301 duties may be intended to pressure countries into accepting broader U.S. trade demands or honoring existing agreements. Canada disputes the rationale, pointing to current forced labor reporting laws and proposed Bill C-35, which would strengthen enforcement. Ottawa has rejected Ontario's proposal to lengthen Billy Bishop Airport's runway and allow jet service. Transport Minister Stephen McKinnon cited concerns about noise, environmental effects, public spaces, transportation, and nearby housing development. The federal government says it will focus only on safety upgrades already approved for the downtown Toronto airport. Two cyclists crossing Canada to support men's mental health had their bicycles stolen during a stop in downtown Winnipeg. The pair discovered the locks had been cut after completing an interview at CBC Manitoba. They launched the Men Don't Ride Alone campaign in Nova Scotia and hope to reach Victoria. Canada earned its first Commonwealth Games medal yesterday, led by gold in the men's artistic gymnastics team event. Felix Dolci topped the individual standings, helping Canada finish ahead of England and Australia. Para swimmers Mary Gibb and Jack Jill added bronze medals in their respective events. This is the Canadian Press. In sports, the Boston Red Sox blew a 4-0 lead, but bounced back with a pair of eighth-inning runs to beat the Toronto Blue Jays 6-4 in the opener of a three-game series at Fenway Park. LeBron James is heading to the Philadelphia 76ers. James made the announcement on social media, saying it will be his last decision, and that it comes after he strongly considered retirement. The deal is reportedly worth $8 million US over 2 years. The league-leading Scarborough Shooting Stars outscored the visiting Niagara River Lions 25-10 in the final quarter en route to an 82-75 Canadian Elite Basketball League victory. And Tyreek McAllister put up one of the rarest of CFL performances yesterday, scoring three different ways to lead the visiting Calgary Stampeders to a 52-3 win over the Winnipeg Blue Bombers. McAllister scored a rushing touchdown, a receiving TD, and a kick return TD all in a single game. From the Canadian Press, I'm Hannah Stolz.
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7: Hey, welcome into the noon hour of The Last Show. I'm David Cooper. I'll be your host for the next 60 minutes. Alex Pearson is away. You're going to learn a thing or two or three this afternoon. You might lose a brain cell or two or three along the way. Here's some of the lineup coming up on the program. If you think poker is just about confidence, playing your cards well, and knowing the odds of winning, you'd be wrong. In 10 minutes' time, we'll talk to a mathematician who explains why bluffing isn't a personality flaw. It's necessary in poker if you want to win. Bad news for honest people. Then after that, ever notice how when a beautiful person enters the room, everybody turns their head? Why do we do that? Is it subconscious? Is it our eyes acting before our brains? We'll answer that towards the end of the hour. Those are some of the topics coming up on the show. There's gonna be more. Let's dive in. When I was growing up, fruit juice was one of those things that was just assumed to be healthy, and sugary soda was the bad guy. It was that simple. But there's a new long-term study challenging that belief, because slurping down any sugary drinks as a kid might increase a person's risk of developing high blood pressure as an adult. Let's talk to Vasanti Malik, a nutrition professor at the University of Toronto, on this topic. Vasanti, welcome to the program.
10: Hi, welcome. Thank you very much. Happy to be here.
7: So were you surprised when you saw that sugary drinks, pretty much of any kind, can lead to pretty bad outcomes as adults if we drink them as kids?
10: Yes and no. I mean, I think I had a sense that we would see some signals with fruit juice, given that we know that fruit juices contain similar amounts of sugar compared to sugary beverages such as soda pop. But it's interesting because we know that in U.S. dietary guidelines, fruit juice can still be used as a serving of fruit. So we were definitely interested in this finding.
7: Well, when I was a kid, my mother always bought me a fruit juice, which we won't name. It rhymes with Tropicana. Okay, it's Tropicana. Uh-huh. And it didn't seem to me like it was fresh squeezed juice. It just basically it seemed like it was sugar water. Are more processed juices or juices that are made from concentrate and things like this, are they worse, or is it really all things are equal here when it comes to this negative finding?
10: Well, with respect to this finding, all things are equal. We didn't really separate out whether juices were freshly squeezed or from concentrate. They were all kind of, you know, included together. The key is that they're sugar in liquid form. So that's the piece there that's important. It's consuming sugar in liquid form. And so whether it's freshly squeezed or from concentrate, it's really the fact that it's a liquid sugar is the problem.
7: Now, a lot of parents feel pretty good about handing their kid a glass of a fresh fruit juice. What might they be missing when they do this a little bit too often?
10: Well, the key is size, right? Like serving size. And it's totally fine to have small amounts of juice. Like, so we're talking about, you know, sticking to the American Academy of Pediatrics guidelines of like, you know, a four ounce serving. But where we see problems is when we have, you know, large, you know, 12, 16 ounce servings and multiple servings a day. So that's where the problem lies. And I think we've seen serving sizes grow over the past decade. So I think that's where the problem lies.
7: Now, is this really a story about sugar, plain and simple, or is it about how the sugar is packaged and delivered, for example, in liquid form, that is really the story here?
10: Yeah, no, exactly. You've caught on to that nuance. And that was really kind of I think, the key finding of our work. It's not all sugar. So if you look at one of our findings, we looked at fructose. So fructose is one of the sugars that are consumed in large amounts in the US and Canada. And so we were interested in looking at fructose intake, and total fructose intake wasn't really associated with developing risk of hypertension. It was really when we focused on the source and form where we found interesting associations. Like, so whole fruit, so fruit also contains fructose, but when consumed in that sort of natural whole fruit solid form, we did not find any increased risk of hypertension. It's really when the sugars are consumed in this liquid form that we found the risk.
14: So what magical thing happens when you leave a fruit intact and you chew on it, like an apple or a grape or something like that?
10: Well, absolutely. So, right. So the point is you're chewing. And so you're ingesting that sugar more slowly. So we're finding, you know, it's absorbed more slowly, it's digested more slowly. And that's because it's coming with fiber and all sorts of micronutrients in that package. And so when the sugars are ingested more slowly, you get a gentle rise in blood glucose and insulin, as opposed to a spike when you're consuming it in liquid form. And also, you know, the fructose that's metabolized in the liver gets to the liver more slowly when it's consumed in a solid fruit, as opposed to a liquid where it's just kind of flooding the liver, and that causes the liver to react. And then we get sort of metabolic dysfunction from that pathway.
14: Now, I don't remember too much about what I ate as a kid, but what I'm understanding from this all in your study is that your arteries or your blood pressure system, it kind of remembers your childhood diet. How can that be? How could it be that what we do as a kid impacts us as an adult, even if we're not pounding juice well into our 30s?
10: Right. And so what we looked at, so we know that habits sort of track over time. And so what we did was, this study looked at diet over 25 years, starting in, you know, childhood and adolescence right through adulthood. And we sort of collected dietary intake data repeatedly over this time. So we're able to really look at these long-term trends. And so what we're seeing is really this like long-term trend of consuming juice or sugary beverages over time that's linked to developing hypertension. It's not necessarily muscle memory or per se, but it's really just a trend over time. So a habit that's developed over time.
14: And what recommendations would you have for parents or kids listening? Is it just skip the orange juice and head straight for the orange? Is it really that simple?
10: It's that simple. But if you really enjoy the juice, have it in small amounts, right? Don't, you know, half a glass, dilute it with juice, dilute it with ice. So these are some of the strategies that we recommend. And you can see from our substitution analysis where we also, you know, analyzed the effect of replacing the sugary beverages with other options such as water or milk. And so we're finding benefits for those substitutions. So there are other alternatives one can consume aside in place of the sugary beverages.
14: Now, you mentioned it's the fructose content of the liquid in these juices that might be the problem. Does this have anything to do with high fructose corn syrup? I don't want to run afoul of the corn lobby. They're a powerful group. But what is high fructose corn syrup, and why does it seem to be in everything?
10: Yeah, that's a great question. And it's a question that comes up a lot. So high fructose corn syrup doesn't really differ that much from your typical table sugar. So high fructose corn syrup is a disaccharide. It contains glucose and fructose in pretty equal quantities. Let's put slightly more fructose, like 55% fructose and 45% glucose, whereas your typical table sugar, sucrose, is 50-50. So 50% glucose, 50% fructose. So really not that different. And so it's really not clear why there's so much attention placed on high fructose corn syrup. It's very similar to just regular table sugar. So yeah, I mean, it's cheaper to produce maybe than table sugar. So there's that. So you find it in a number of ultra processed foods, especially in recent decades.
14: With my last question, I'm going to give you a magic wand. I'm going to let you redesign how juices are marketed towards kids, and I'm going to let you redesign how schools serve juice to kids and think about it. What would you do? How would you change things?
10: Well, for schools, I'd say skip the juice and go right to whole fruit. And I would just say, like, moderation is key.
14: Well, Vasanti Malik is a nutrition professor at the University of Toronto. Vasanti, I've enjoyed the chat. Thanks for sharing your study with me.
10: Thank you very much.
7: Just ahead, do you want to be good at poker? Well, mathematicians have proved that if you want to win, you have to bluff, that bluffing is essential to winning. We'll explain why in a moment. I'm David Cooper. Alex Pearson is away.
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25: Bags are in the car. 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
25: You've been saying that for 20 minutes.
26: Okay. Radar's clear. Rain stays north of us all weekend. UV's perfect Saturday. Bug index is low Sunday morning.
25: I know. I checked it an hour ago.
26: Why did you say anything?
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7: Most of us think being great at the card game poker is about calculating your odds of winning and hiding your tells. But mathematicians say that even if you knew exactly how good your cards were, you would still have to bluff. Without bluffing well, you'll never be a good player, which feels a little rude, mathematically speaking. I am here with Emma Jadela, a mathematician at Princeton, to discuss just this. Emma, welcome to the show.
0: Thanks so much. It's great to be back.
7: So, like in blackjack, I know that if you know your odds perfectly and make every good decision, you've got the best possible chance of beating the house. I still know it's slightly below 50%, unless you count cards, which you're not allowed to do. I'm going down a rabbit hole. You would think this would be true of most card games, that if you know your odds, you can win most of the time, right?
0: You would think so, but actually that's not the case. And I don't even think it's the case for most card games, because if you think about card games in general, a lot of it is about what information is hidden and what information is sort of on the table and what information do you know? And that's definitely the case for poker.
7: And card games have an element of luck, what you get dealt. So everything I said isn't true. It's not like chess where everyone gets the same board every time. It's the luck of the draw. And so
0: exactly
7: hidden in that luck is what the knowledge that if you can calculate your odds, you can make a great decision.
0: Well, that would be what you think again. So the thing with poker is let's take an example where we don't have humans playing poker, but we have robots playing poker. There's actually this competition at MIT, which inspired the paper that we wrote. And it was called PokerBots. So basically MIT engineering students build robots to play poker against one another. And the thing is, okay, now you don't have humans anymore and you need to give each of the robots an algorithm, which means a set of rules so that given the cards that they see on the table, given the cards that they have in their hands, what should they do? Now, of course, robots are much better than humans at counting cards and guessing the odds of any card being pulled in the deck. So what should they do? Can they play perfectly in that case?
7: And did those robot games look anything like actual games as they're played by people? Or because of the non-human element, they look totally different in the way they were played?
0: They actually look surprisingly similar. So some of the things that you see human poker players do that you might think are just attributed to psychological factors, kind of messing with each other. So, for example, bluffing, and then the equivalent of that called slow playing. So that's essentially when you pass, but you have really good hands. And even folding, where you pass and you have pretty good hands. Those are kind of odd behaviors in some sense that we see poker players doing. It's counterintuitive. Why on earth would you ever bet on a really bad hand? The poker bots have to do the same. They do the same so that they can win.
7: To basically trick the other bots into thinking they're a lousy player, or trick the other bots into thinking they aren't going to win when the big pot is on the table?
0: I don't know if trick is exactly the right word, because I think that sort of implies that there's this psychological factor that's messing with the other players. But the thing is, it's not just psychological. What you're doing is you're hiding information. So let's say you get a really bad card and you bet a lot on it. Now, I don't know, do you have a very bad card or do you have a very good card? And if you're, you know, in an ideal world, the bots are actually perfect at bluffing. So you don't have a tell. I can't tell whether or not it's a bad card. That would change things a little bit. But if I can't tell if you have a bad card or a good card, how do I respond? So this is where math comes in as well. Poker players can actually calculate, okay, what's the probability given that you're playing high and I know that you're probably bluffing, how much should I bet in response, or should I pass, or should I fold in response?
7: Now, is it when you say this is required by the math, what does that even mean, that bluffing is required by math?
0: So there's this really cool part of math that I love called game theory that you might have heard of. I don't know if you've ever watched the movie Beautiful Mind.
7: Of course, yeah.
0: With Nash, who's at Princeton, actually where I am now. It's an amazing movie. And what Nash was one of the founders of this field called game theory. The idea of game theory is pretty simple conceptually. So let's say you, David, and me, Emma, we're both deciding what to do. Well, I'm going to decide what to do based on what I think you're going to do. And then you're going to do what you think that I'm going to do, but you know that I'm thinking what you're doing, et cetera, et cetera. So
14: this sounds like a rock, paper, scissors game right now, by the way.
0: Kind of. Yeah, kind of. And that is actually something that we study in game theory. Rock, paper, scissors, kind of a classic game. But what happens is you can get something called a Nash equilibrium, so named after Nash. And that's a situation in which even if you know that I'm responding according to what you respond, et cetera, you would still have an strategy that you would not want to deviate from. That's how this Nash equilibrium is defined. So you can never do any better than playing that strategy. And there's a Nash equilibrium that we can find in poker. It's actually a special case called the mixed Nash equilibrium. It's a little more complicated. I won't go into it. But basically, you can show mathematically that this equilibrium is to bluff. And it is sometimes to slow play, especially when your opponent is kind of overbetting. And you can actually calculate what fraction of the time should I bluff and what fraction of the time should I slow play. And not just that, you can calculate what are the cutoffs of the cards or what kind of are the worst hands that I should bluff on? When should that stop? When do I go from sort of bad hand to good hand? And what constitutes a very good hand? And there's some rules about this that poker players know. So the ratio is something like the size of the bet to the size of the bet plus pot. So that ratio is telling you approximately how often you should even bluff.
14: Got it. Back to rock, paper, scissors. I just tell people I always throw rock and then I suss them out for how much I think they'll believe that I'm a liar or not, and then adjust my not throwing rock turns accordingly. Anyway, I'm getting off the topic here. But let's get a little off topic, because how can your research and how can the showing that bluffing is necessary for poker be used outside of poker, maybe in negotiations at work, in politics, in dating? Are there applications outside of poker to bluffing and what you've learned about it?
0: That's a really great question. Game theory has definitely been used in a lot of aspects in society. I think for me, when I first learned about this, this was kind of my entry into math of human behavior. I was totally mind blown because I find humans so complicated and so mysterious. And I find math so beautiful and simple. And, you know, 1 + 1 = 2. And game theory is the math in the game theory, if you kind of have nightmares or maybe not from your calculus class, the math itself is not particularly complicated, but it's really just about the logic of saying, okay, you have one person and I'm sort of guessing what they're going to do. Based on my guess of what they're going to do, this is how I should react. And you kind of have this circular logic like we talked about, and eventually you can come to an equilibrium. So this is often used in negotiations, definitely. I mean, we can see the state of the world right now is pretty crazy, but they have a lot of very smart people who are looking at this kind of strategy. There's a great book called Decision Sciences by one of the founders, sort of mathematics of decision sciences, Howard Rafa, that you can check out, and that uses this kind of application in business and negotiation. You can even think about it. There's sort of slightly different but related problems, something called the secretary problem that people like to think about a lot. So essentially the idea was, if I have to hire a secretary, how many candidates should I interview before deciding which one to hire? And there's kind of a clear mathematical answer of how many should do. You can apply that to things like dating. People have said, you know, maybe you should date 8 people and then marry the 9th who's better than any of the previous 8.
14: That sounds like an okay strategy. My dating strategy is I assume everyone wants to not date me and then I'm done. Yeah, that's basically my strategy. Well, after studying the math behind poker, are you a better player, you think?
0: Oh, I definitely am. In college, I used to play with the guys on my floor. Actually, they let me play one game with them and I cleaned them out and then they never let me play again.
14: All right. All you have to do is study math for many years and you too can beat the boys on your college dorm floor or whatever. Well, Emma Jaidela is a mathematician at Princeton. Emma, this has been an interesting chat. I've learned a lot about poker and bluffing. Thanks for joining me.
0: Thanks so much.
14: Coming up next, at work, you earn your vacation days and your boss says you should take them. So why are millions of people still afraid to unplug? After the break, why many are skipping vacations, hoarding time off, and somehow still getting burned out while their vacations sit unused. What's going on? Stepping away won't hurt your career, right?
7: I'm David Cooper. This is the Noon Hour Last Show. Alex Pearson's away.
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7: Mankind invented paid vacation, and then somehow that got turned into a guilty pleasure rather than something you should take. So why do so many people leave days off unused, even when they're complaining they're exhausted at work? Is time off broken, or is the workplace broken? That's what we're going to discuss here with Emily the Recruiter, Emily Durham. Emily, welcome to the show.
35: Thank you for having me. It's so true. We did invent time off, but let's get everyone back on track and using those vacation days.
14: I'm going to throw some stats at you from a recent study. I feel like in the media, we always just hear a recent study says, but whatever. Let's just pretend it's true. It probably is. People study this stuff, right? 4 in 10 people do not use all of their vacation days in a given year. When you hear a number like that, are you surprised?
35: Yes, in the sense that I thought it would be higher. I think a lot of companies are great at using vacation as the selling point, whether you're starting a new job or choosing to stay at a company. You know, you get 4 weeks, 5 weeks, maybe even unlimited.
14: 5 weeks? What is this job? I want to work there.
35: Oh, honey, let's get back into tech. Like, tech is, they'll throw vacation days at you. But the reality is when your workload is not set up so you can actually unplug and meaningfully take that time off becomes a chore. It's a thing you have to do, because you're never going to be able to fully unplug and step away. So I always kind of joke, and there's actually a lot of stats about this as well, that unlimited vacation is like the worst sales pitch in the world. There's a very small margin of people who actually use that to their advantage, and the rest are either declined their vacation time given an unmanageable workload so they realistically can't take that time off, or they're shamed for using their vacation in the way it was designed to be used. So it really is a hot mess out here.
14: I worked in tech in its heyday when things were good, just after the last like mini recession. I entered the industry like 2011, 2012. Unlimited vacation was a perk that got offered. So let's talk about that. I found it was employees that were in great standing, but weren't expected to do too much work all the time. This very small group, like the employees that everyone loved, but they weren't the employees that were needed too much. Those were the only ones that could actually take quote unquote unlimited vacation. So right at the gate, I saw very few people took it. Okay.
35: It's a personality hire kind of benefit. Like when you hear the term personality hire, it really is defining those people who, yes, are good at their jobs, but are really there because they're great at the showbiz stuff. Like they're great personality connectors. They're the person razzle dazzling. And although those are important people to have to boost morale and bring people together, you know, the product won't launch without your development team. The product won't be sold without the sales team, but it's never going to be your top performing salesperson taking 6 weeks off because they know that's money in the hole. So it is really interesting who gets to benefit from those things and also at what stage in your career. There is a stigma that especially for Gen Z and early career folks that the more time you take off, the less you're putting in the work and earning your stripes. And the older people get, especially women, the more time you take off, you hear rumblings and you'd be surprised how much you still hear this stuff of, oh, well, she's probably just etching towards retirement, or, ooh, taking time off for family planning, I'm sure. Like there's all of these attachments when you start taking more than the quote unquote standard amount of time off, which is very, very odd to me.
14: One of my friends who's a bit older than me, she's actually 80. She was like working downtown here in New York in like banking in the 70s. And she said she got fired for being pregnant from a big bank here. And I'm like, wow, have things have changed when she told me the story. And she's like, not really. Maybe no. The laws are written to protect women like that, but people are still treated like that.
35: Oh, it's crazy. It's just done in a different way. It's in a much more quiet way. It's through all of the ways you don't get access to opportunity. You know, as women hit 30, 35, you'll notice that certain traditional organizations, long-term projects are not given to women, but those are the projects that are getting you ahead. And, you know, I've personally overheard, without naming a company, so my booty doesn't get fired, I've overheard conversations with a particular recruiter consulting for a large organization. They were ready to extend an executive level role to a woman. And when they had called, the manager had called this candidate, they heard a baby crying in the background and they pretended the phone disconnected and they declined the candidate because he explicitly said, how's she going to do both?
14: Okay, let's get back on this unlimited thing, because it's kind of a trap. You have to request it from your employer and they're more likely to say no because they're like, oh, it's not a good time. And then if you do take it, you're kind of expected to stay plugged in. It's not like a paid time off day or a guaranteed vacation day where it's like, okay, we're paying you not to work. It's like, we're paying you still. You should probably check your emails while you're off on the beach in the Caribbean or something like that.
35: 100%. And I think one of the big differences between unlimited vacation and limited vacation is the rollover. So if you don't use all of your vacation, and if a boss has a team where most people are not using their vacation, that is a real data point that HR is evaluating and reaching out to the team to say, your team's got to use a vacation because we can't afford to pay everyone out. Because that's what companies have to do when you don't leverage your limited time off. So when it's unlimited, your boss is less likely to encourage you to take time off because that rollover doesn't doesn't exist. So as crazy as it sounds, unless you are a company with a great culture and a track record of making it happen, give me 6 weeks of limited vacation because, honey, I want my payout. If you keep declining my vacation, the repercussion for you is you have to pay me out at the end of the year. But the repercussion for declining my vacation or requiring that I work with unlimited vacation is nothing. I show up to work because there's no paper trail.
14: Now, I'm hearing that younger people are less likely to take it because they feel like they're supposed to earn their stripes or be perceived as working all the time. They don't want to get labeled as a slacker. So what's worse for a young person's career, taking all their vacation days or never taking any time at all?
35: I'm a big believer in sustainability with your career. And there's two things I think young people need to think about. The first is the reality of the working world is not the world that your parents operated within. We live in a world where you will get a 6 a.m. cold email from the CEO telling you that your job no longer exists. So who are you serving when you don't take your time off? Is something I would really encourage you to sit with. But the other piece is the reality of burnout. The best and only way to treat burnout ultimately is to prevent it. And especially in a time where there's so much pressure to perform because we're existing within all of these layoffs, taking time off is one of the best ways to recharge and stay on top of your game, ultimately to protect your job. So I want you taking your time off. And if you're nervous about it, you know, maybe we don't take time off for the first 6 months, or maybe soft launch it. We do 2 days off to extend a long weekend until you start to feel more comfortable.
14: That's a good response to my question. Thank you for that. Now, if you're worried that your workplace is going to fall apart if you leave, like the project won't get finished or everyone around you is incompetent, is that a management problem? Is that a you problem? I've experienced that where I'm kind of scared to leave because I know that the project I'm working on will fall apart.
35: I've got great news. Let it. Let that thing burn. If the entire company is going to go up in flames because you stepped out, honey, you deserve a raise. And now is your chance to prove this. So it doesn't mean that you set people up to fail. Make sure you have a rock solid transition plan. You talk to your boss to say, here's what I'm rolling off. Here's what needs to be done by the time I'm back in order for this to be successful. And when people inevitably fail, you go to your boss and you come back and you say, this is what was handed to me when I returned from vacation. I'm concerned about the deliverables. I am going to get it back on track. But should we be thinking about how we upskill the team? And what that's nicely saying is everyone around me is stupid. It's time for you to pay me more. And maybe you should pay me more to train the idiots that you decided to hire.
14: And how will they learn how to do the job well? If it all is predicated on you being there, how will everyone else learn unless you step away and they learn from their mistakes?
35: 100%. It's a great opportunity for you to remind your company of your values. Sometimes your boss doesn't realize how much you're doing, but when suddenly their go-to person is six margaritas deep, not responding to emails, things are going to start to crumble in front of them. And that's actually a great time for you to come back and say, hey, things are really challenging when I'm not here. How do we expand my mandate, my title, or my pay to make sure it can stay that way?
14: Emily, have you heard any absurd excuses or absurd stories around why people won't take time off?
35: Oh, this is my most common, which is, well, it's a bad time for the company. I'll also hear things like, well, my boss is really going through it and we need to hire more people. As humans, as good humans, we have empathy for the people that we work with. While we forget the company isn't the people and the company doesn't have empathy for us. So I encourage people to do a good job, make sure you have good handovers, and please prioritize your mental health. Take your vacation. And I leave you with a quote that I always tell people that I work with. If you don't take your vacation, you are being underpaid.
14: Check out Emily Durham or Emily the Recruiter's book called Clock In, No BS Advice for Getting Ahead in Your Career Without Losing Your Mind. That's available wherever books are sold. Emily, thanks for being here.
35: Thank you.
14: Just ahead, ever catch yourself staring at someone attractive? Scientists have discovered something pretty surprising about what your eyes do in that moment and what your brain doesn't do. I'm David Cooper, host of The Last Show, a radio program that sounds a lot like this one, but it airs 7 p.m. in Toronto, 9 p.m. in London, on the station you're listening to right now. We'll be back.
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1: Hey, it's Greg Brady from Toronto Today. Hope you have a great weekend. Enjoy the last weekend of July. But you may be enjoying it sitting around a campfire. With all the talk about wildfires and wildfires.

0: dinner with your partner and catch them doing it. Anyway, if your eye catches someone attractive, was it your choice or did your eyeballs somehow make that decision to look first? Let's talk the psychology of all this with Effie Pereira, a cognitive neuroscience professor at Queen's University. Effie, welcome to the show.
1: Hi, David. Thanks so much for having me.
0: So this is the psychology of why we look at the things we do. I just assumed if someone attractive walked by me that I was making the choice to kind of, you know, side eye, get a little glance. Is that my brain doing it by choice? Is it my brain doing it subconsciously, or is it my eyes doing it?
1: Yeah, so it's really interesting when you think about what happens with attention, right? So much of what we do and how we go through life is directed by where we focus, right? What is it that we look at? Why are these the things that we tend to care about? And a lot of what that is within our regular everyday life is people, because people tend to take up the most amount of value of everything that they convey, right? In terms of helping us to figure out where to look, where to direct our attention, but also the information that they convey, right? If someone smiles at you, you likely think, well, this is kind of going to be a positive environment. If someone is side eyeing you or someone kind of grimacing, you have a rough sense of how you can interpret the scene at that point in time. So most of how we direct our attention or our focus is going to be based off of the cues we get from other people and how we then tend to interpret them. And we can interpret them in kind of positive ways, depending on the types of information that they give us versus negative things. So when it comes to other people, our eyes, our attention is naturally drawn towards them just because of the fact that they are people that they consider and convey so much value to us. But we're also finding in so many different ways that there's other information that may also bias us. And one of these big things is attractiveness, because that tends to be this very, very salient thing within our environment, too.
0: So let's settle the debate. If an attractive person walks into the room, do our heads turn? Is that something that we do subconsciously?
1: Yeah. So one of the things that my research was really interested in looking at was this idea whether attractiveness can vary or change how you pay attention to things. And part of what we find is that when we find faces more attractive, that we can think of attention as being almost two things, that it can be, do our eyeballs go there? Do we actually look at people? Versus, is that something that our brain and our almost like our mind's eye is really kind of holding and focusing our attention to? And what we find is that with attractive faces is that, yeah, we actually are very, very strongly captured with our eyeballs. Like our eyes are going to look towards that. But that doesn't mean that that is something that our mind's eye is also holding onto at the same time. So we are very, very quickly biased because our eyeballs in a lot of ways, like are effortless, right? It's very cheap. Like it's easy enough to throw our eyes everywhere to be able to collect information. But it's a very different thing to actually be able to hold onto it in the back of your head.
0: So in some sense, our eyes are acting autonomously, like we're glancing at the thing, but our brain's not really super distracted by the attractive person.
1: Yeah, and I guess the way we can think of it is maybe not even autonomously, but it's more that we have so much of information in our environment. Like even look right in front of you right now. If you think of the various amounts of information that are coming at you, the different colors and textures and visual things, motion, these are all things that our eyes are taking in. But our brain doesn't have the capacity to be able to process all of those things at the same time. And so our eyes need to be selective, or our eyes can kind of shift wherever to be able to pick up this type of information. But our brain really needs to be selective in terms of, okay, whoa, that's a lot of information. How do I now figure out what it is that I find important to be able to process and then send up to like these further areas?
0: So just because you glance at someone hot, I'll say, to use a crude word, it doesn't mean you're like, you know, spiraling and focusing about them and secretly like thinking about them all the time is what you're saying.
1: No, it's because eye movements and a lot of what we do with when it comes to perception and attention can be very cheap and effortless. That we can shift our eyes wherever we want, but that doesn't mean that it stays with us. That doesn't mean that it's something that we are actively like focusing on or kind of like processing to a further degree.
0: How do you uncover something like that in a study? Like how do you end up making, what did you end up looking at to make these findings?
1: Findings? This is just the fun, nerdy stuff that I love about science, right? Because there are things that we can do if we care about just eye movements, where we can quite literally look at where is it that your eyes are going? Like, are you physically moving your eyes to look at a specific thing? Or what we can do is try to focus on what the mind's eye is doing. So what is it that we can try to capture that isn't reflected in your actual eye movements. So the way that we did this within our study is we used an eye tracker, which is a really great way of being able to track where are your eyes moving as you're doing specific types of tasks. What we have in our lab are these eye tracking glasses that are really, really cool, that look just like my glasses, kind of like yours, except it has two little cameras that sit right in the front here that pick up and track where your eyes are moving, and a camera directly in the center that is

0: able to record everything that you're seeing around you. And so what we use these things for is to be able to see, well, if your eyes actually moved at a specific location, what is it that you were looking at? Versus if we asked you to keep your eyes directly at the center, were you still able to notice something that appeared off to the side? Which means that it's not about your eye movements, but it's about like that kind of hidden intention that you have in the back of your head.
1: That's so interesting. I got to say, interviewing you is a little strange because I know you know a lot about where people look. And am I supposed to look at you? Am I supposed to look at my screen and my camera? I don't know. Is a major takeaway here that we shouldn't give? I know I said I wouldn't talk to you about this in the commercial break, but I have to bring it up. I said I wouldn't talk to you about the stereotypical thing where one partner looks at an attractive person in a couple and the other person's annoyed. Should we not be getting annoyed with our friends and loved ones when they quickly stare at people who are attractive? Is that a takeaway here?
0: Yeah, so that's where, again, not my expertise in the least, but what I can say based off of the work that I do in attention is that eye movements really just go wherever. That doesn't mean that it is a key focus of what it is that you are paying attention to, what it is that is sticking with you. So to me, it's that if I look at something in my environment, that doesn't mean that I consider it important. It could, but it doesn't have to be, right? In the same way, if you're walking down a street and you are picking up the fact that there is a car moving towards you, that may not necessarily be important unless you're crossing a street. A lot of what we find within attention and a lot of the recent research, because we've now started to move our studies away from being in the lab on a computer screen to getting people to like walk about in our regular everyday environments, is finding that so much of it is functional. It's not a yes or a no, but it's like, well, it depends on the context and situation that you're in.
1: This really challenges what I thought about my eyes, which was that I was always choosing to look at everything consciously. It seems like it's sort of my eyes are just sort of glancing at everything all the time. And then my brain's not necessarily processing that information very much.
0: That is absolutely true. And if that is the one thing we remember at the end of this day, it's exactly that. It's that we have to use our eyes to be able to automatically process information, right? Because our eyes are essentially saying, great, we need to focus on these different things. But it really is that we have this bottleneck, like you almost have to filter things down because it's not possible for your brain to take in all of that information and be like, great, I now have this complete fidelity of everything that we see within our scene. It's this wonderful fact that we always hear about within, or we tell students within our first year psych classes, of that when your eyes are moving from, say, here to here, you are effectively blind in between, and your brain fills in that information based off of what it took in from here versus here. And so those are the types of things that gets us to understand that a lot of what our brain perceives within our environment is a reconstruction of what we see, because of the fact that our eyes are taking in this information, but our brain can't really process all of that at the same time.
1: So why are attractive people slightly better at grabbing our eyes' attention, even in this kind of like quick scanning the room thing? Do you know any, like, what do you think the reason is?
0: Yeah, and there's been a whole host of studies to look at this. So it really is, are these fantastic researchers that have found that attractiveness is something that is so inherent to us because of the fact that it signals so many different things, right? That it implies someone or kind of signals to you someone you want to pay attention to, someone you might want to attribute positive attributes to, someone who you might see as being more morally just, whether or not any of these things are incorrect or correct. These are all things that attractiveness tends to signal to us, of things that we want or things that we desire. And so attractiveness ends up being this really, really powerful characteristic, this powerful value that we see, both across normal things within our regular life, but specifically within people, they end up just exploding more than anything else.
1: Effie, this has been an interesting chat. Thanks for being on the show.
0: No problem, David. Thanks for having me.
1: That is a wrap on the Noon Hour. I'm David Cooper. Alex Pearson is away. Do you know we host The Last Show? 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And if you can't catch it, you can actually watch video clips of the interviews I've been doing this Noon Hour and on the show. Just give us a follow on social media. Our handle on most platforms is lastshow.pizza. That's .pizza, lastshow.pizza. You know, on TikTok and Instagram. Give us a follow. We'll be back tonight.
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19: From the National Newsroom of the Canadian Press, I'm Hannah Stoles. Clinton resident Nick Kozovic believes he was one of the last residents to get out of the BC Interior Village after it was ordered to evacuate. Village and regional authorities say the Big Bar complex of fires poses an immediate and significant risk to the lives of anyone who stays behind in the community of several hundred residents, about 350 kilometers northeast of Vancouver. Kozovic says winds that were like a hurricane heralded the arrival of massive flames to the south of the village that was almost deserted last night.
20: That we could see the flames cresting the hills, and like I said, that those winds started to really pick up, and then it was like a hurricane.
19: Clinton Mayor Roland Stankey says the situation in the community was extremely bad. A citizen-led petition looking to force a vote on Alberta quitting Canada has been verified as successful.
11: The petition, however, still can't proceed as it remains tied up in a court dispute. Elections Alberta says it has verified nearly 223,000 signatures calling for a vote. That's far higher than the minimum number of 178,000 names needed. The agency began the count after a judge ruled last month that the names could be counted, even though the petition is in legal limbo. First Nations are challenging the petition, saying it's unconstitutional because they have not been duly consulted given the impact separation would have on treaty rights. Diana Mussina, The Canadian Press.
19: Canada and Ecuador have signed a free trade agreement aimed at expanding investment, eliminating tariffs, and diversifying Canadian trade. Critics warn the pact could empower Canadian mining companies, weaken environmental protections, and worsen human rights risks for Indigenous communities. Ottawa says the deal will improve market access, support jobs, and strengthen bilateral trade, which reached nearly $2.2 billion in 2025. The agreement will take effect only after both countries complete their domestic ratification processes. Paramount has agreed to delay its $81 billion acquisition of Warner Brothers Discovery while 12 states seek to block the merger. The deal cannot close until the court rules on the lawsuit or June 1, 2027, following a judge's temporary freeze on the transaction. The states argue the merger would reduce competition, limit consumer choice, and harm entertainment workers and artists. Paramount says a full trial will allow it to prove the acquisition would strengthen competition and benefit the industry. Hurricane Fausto strengthened to Category 2 in the Pacific and could bring wind and rain impacts near Hawaii next week. The storm was about 2,400 kilometers east of Hilo, with winds near 170 kilometers per hour, while forecasters warned of dangerous surf and rip currents in Southern California. Tropical storm Genevieve was also formed south of Mexico, with winds around 72 kilometers, and is expected to intensify rapidly. This is the Canadian Press. In sports, the Boston Red Sox blew a 4-0 lead, but did bounce back with two runs in the eighth inning to beat the visiting Toronto Blue Jays 6-4 in yesterday's opener of a three-game series. Tyreek McAllister put up one of the rarest of CFL performances yesterday, scoring three different ways to lead the visiting Calgary Stampeders to a 52-30 win over the Winnipeg Blue Bombers. McAllister scored a rushing touchdown, a receiving touchdown, and a kick return touchdown all in a single game. The Calgary Surge improved to 7-14 with a 101-88 win over the visiting Edmonton Stingers in Canadian Elite Basketball League action. The Montreal Alliance had a 96-85 win over the visiting Ottawa Blackjacks. And Canada secured three medals on day one of the Commonwealth Games in Glasgow, Scotland. Canada claimed gold in men's team gymnastics and earned a pair of bronze medals in para swimming. From the Canadian Press, I'm Hannah Stolz.
21: 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All conversation, no cancellation.

0: Well, it's about GD time, but the Gordie Howe Bridge that links Canada and the United States at Windsor and Detroit that will facilitate billions upon billions upon billions of trans-border trade is finally set to open on Monday. The official party kicked off today. And let's listen to Housing and Infrastructure Minister Gregor Robertson talking and describing this new bridge.
1: Stretching 2.5 kilometers across the Detroit River, its striking cable-stayed design, its soaring towers inspired by the curve of Gordie Howe's hockey stick, the dedicated multi-use path, making it not only an engineering achievement, but a landmark for both of our countries.
0: Yep, it was a great idea. The execution in the building of it, the deal that was struck to get it made and built was fantastic. And yet, it was a Canada-only opening ceremony. But because of that, mind you, there was a street hockey game, so that was great. But there were 30 members of the Howe family that gathered on the stage to celebrate the ribbon cutting. Beautiful, absolutely beautiful. And it should have been a celebration by both countries. But as is the case with most things, Donald Trump came in and mucked it all up. He posted on his social media, Canada disinvited the U.S. to the opening of the Gordie Howe Bridge, which is fine, considering they are paying substantial tariffs to the United States. But the original deal on the bridge, which was terribly negotiated by a previous administration, no longer stands. We changed the terms of the deal so the U.S. of America now gets 50% of the profit. Thank you for your attention. Look, I don't know what to tell you. When he first got wind of this bridge, because I don't think he had ever thought one iota about the bridge, he falsely got very upset that no steel, American steel was used. Lots of American steel was used. No American workers. Lots of American workers. He asserted that Canada owned the land and the bridge on both sides. The crossing is under a joint public ownership between Canada and the state of Michigan. Everything he said was wrong, and it was sort of an example of this notion and this saying that the president will typically believe the last thing somebody told him about something. And to me, this is an example of it. So the deal was renegotiated, and there are some people who are sort of some Americans who see things the Canadian way. But first, let's listen to probably the best line of the day by Windsor Mayor Drew Dilkins.
2: Thank you to Murray Howe. Thank you, Murray, and to the family of Gordie Howe for sharing the proud name and legacy of a man who inspired so many. I texted Murray this week, and I said, I just would like to know, if your dad were still with us, who would be on the top of his check into the boards list right about now? He didn't answer. He's a gentleman. He didn't answer. But I think we all know who that person might be if we were going to check, if Gordie was going to check one person into the board.
0: Yep, I think that's great. Let's listen to an American who sees things from the Canadian perspective, Michigan Representative Debbie Dingell.
3: It's called the Gordie Howe Bridge, after one of the greatest hockey players in our country and Canadian-born. And he put a tariff on hockey sticks. I mean, it makes no sense. We're trying to keep the drama down. I talk to Canadians every single day. I've talked to our U.S. Ambassador, Pete Hoekstra, to Canada every day, and they're mad. And they have every right to be mad. They paid for that bridge. We have been waiting for this bridge to open for a decade, and I'm as disgusted as the Canadians are.
0: Yeah, I mean, Donald Trump ludicrously asserted that he was going to get Mexico to build a wall and they were going to pay for it. Well, Canada built this bridge and paid for it, and he still wasn't happy. Like, he literally got what he dreamed he could have gotten on the southern border. He got on his northern border, and that wasn't good enough for him. So what happened here? I think he would have been happy, though, if we changed the name from the Gordie Howe Bridge to the Donald Trump Gordie Howe Bridge, just like the Trump Kennedy Center, which apparently it's now called. He would have loved that. I bet he would have been there. I bet he and we would have had to paint it gold. The bottom line, though, here is Mark Carney did the right thing. He figured out how to get the bridge open. That's the only thing that matters, because this new deal was negotiated. And look, I think the government flubbed this entirely. I think they mishandled what actually could have been a heck of a slam dunk for them. Meaning, Donald Trump petulantly comes in and says, "I want a new deal. I'm not happy with the deal." All right, fine. Let's get the deal. Fine. What do you want? And from what I understand, it's a mess, right? The experts are saying it's vague, it's non-binding, it lacks a dispute resolution mechanism. Here's the thing. It doesn't matter if we get paid back in 5 years, 15 years, 50 years, or 150 years. This bridge is going to make money. It will make money. We will make that money back. This bridge is a means to an end. The end is to open up commerce in a way it has never been opened up before and take it out of the hands of that GD charlatan, the Maroon family, who for far too long have been bilking people on their, I almost swore, crappy bridge right next door. And they tried everything they could to stop this one from getting made. The problem for Mark Carney is he should have been up front, and I mean bare bones honest with us, and said, "You know what? Yeah, the guy calls me up and he says, I don't like the deal." So I said, "All right, Donald, what do you want?" And I gave him what he wanted, because I don't care about when we make our money back on this bridge. I care about how much money we make because of the commerce that goes across that bridge. And with every day the Canadians are deprived of that access point is a day of failure for my government. So I acted and I gave this guy what he wanted. By the way, Canada, I'm speaking as Mark Carney here. You want to see the deal? Here's the deal. This is a stupid deal. This was an idiotic thing that he wanted from us, and I gave it to him. And what he would have been able to show in that moment was he was willing to do what needed to get done to help the Canadian economy. And at the same time, he would have exposed the folly of Donald Trump on this file. And before any of you get your panties in a twist and say, "Oh, geez, well, Ben, you have Trump derangement syndrome." No, I give the guy credit when he does something right. I think he's done a lot of things right. I think he's been boneheaded on Canada and absolutely moronic on this file, specifically the bridge. And this would have helped Mark Carney if he had shown us that document, and if he would have said, "You know what? Yeah, it's tweaked and it's going to take us longer to get repaid. But I don't care about that. I don't care about the means. I care about the end. The bridge is the means. Commerce is the end. Canadian economic success is the end. And this bridge is going to help us get there." So look how petty this man was. This is what I'm dealing with every day, Canada. I'm dealing with this level of pettiness, this scatterbrained, scattershot approach to everything. Yeah, I got my hands full with this guy. And then a lot of people have said, "Jesus, you know, maybe I do understand why it's taken so long to get this deal renegotiated on CUSMA." Maybe. I'm not saying it. I'm not saying I would believe it, and I'm not saying it would even be true, but people would get there. People would get from point A to point B just by virtue of that. And because he obfuscated and because he said one thing and then somebody else said something else, it made it look like he was trying to hide something. And I don't think he should have hit it. I think he should have put a spotlight on it. I think that would have helped him. I think it would have helped his party. I think it would have helped his government. And I don't even know why I'm saying this. Why am I helping the Liberals? Shoulda, coulda, woulda. Yeah, he was hammered for his vagueness, but like everybody should have been more clear. Oh, look at that. We're out of time. I could have gone on forever. All right. We're going to take a quick break at Canada. But when we come back, an incredible guest is joining us. One of the foremost experts on, well, everyone says UAP. I'm old fashioned. UFOs. We have Christopher Mellon, former U.S. Deputy Assistant Secretary of Defense for Intelligence. Don't go anywhere. This is the Ben Mulroney Show.
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16: 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UV is solid all afternoon. Bug index is low.
15: So fire it up.
16: Yeah. Yeah, okay. Fire it up.
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1: Well, it's really interesting that we're about to have this next conversation, because yesterday on the show, I was talking with David Cooper, and we were talking about aliens and, have we ever been, have we ever met any? Have they ever, all everything from Roswell to UFOs, first contact. And I referenced a great movie about aliens called Contact, I think it was the late 90s, with Matthew McConaughey and Jodie Foster. And somebody in that movie said, you know, if we are alone in this infinite universe, well, that's a pretty big waste of space. And I think that's my always been my perspective, which is I'm not UFO skeptic. I'm not alien skeptic. I'm first contact. They've landed. We have them. We're reverse engineering stuff skeptical. And for the longest time, these conversations were fringe conversations. And then something happened in 2004 where there was this there were images that were provided to the New York Times and videos provided to the New York Times that we eventually learned came from someone who is not fringe at all, someone who had been who had worked for two separate presidents. And that is a really interesting part of this new era we're living in, where you've got people like my next guest in having conversations in the same sphere as people who used to be viewed as crackpots. So please welcome to the show Christopher Mellon, former U.S. Deputy Assistant Secretary of Defense for Intelligence. Thank you for being here.
2: My pleasure. Delighted to be here.
1: And just so everybody knows, you're actually in Toronto. You're giving a keynote at the Scientific Coalition for UAP Studies annual conference. Can you tell us what your keynote is about?
2: Yeah, so I'm bringing forward a perspective about where science, the law, and national security and the media intersect and come together, how these different groups have different standards for thinking about this phenomenon, and what the pros and cons are of those different standards, and some of the things specifically we can do in the meantime to support science, but also other ways to think about this and bring information forward.
1: It's very interesting.
2: It sounds a little nebulous. It may sound a little nebulous, but for example, the intelligence community, we'd like to see a national intelligence estimate from the intelligence community, which they can perform today. They don't need to wait for a scientific consensus on this issue. They have an entirely different methodology of analysis than the scientific community, with its own pros and cons. And there's no reason we can't apply that kind of methodology, for example, in the meantime, even as we continue to promote science and data and a scientific analysis.
1: But don't you feel that this debate and this conversation is unique in that for the longest time, it felt like a wall of denials from governments around the world that stopped any real informed conversations about aliens and UFOs, now UAPs, and therefore that vacuum was filled by amateurs and in some cases very conspiratorially minded people. And so if that's where everything started, it's hard to get that train on a more professionalized track. Would you not agree?
2: Well, I'd offer a slightly different perspective and say that the train really started with people from the military and the government, including the first director of CIA, who was on the first public organization and committee that was researching this. They were, Admiral Farney was on that, was working with that organization, who ran U.S. Navy missile programs. It was almost all military and intelligence people like myself who came out of the community and said, there's something real going on here. And they were, you know, notwithstanding what the government was saying, ignore all this, there's nothing there. You had people like the former director of CIA coming out and saying, yes, there is, and we need to study this. Eventually, that got slapped down, and the government decided that they were fearful during the Cold War that this could interrupt lines of communication and the Soviets could take advantage. And therefore, they made a very specific, deliberate decision in 1953 to try to quash anything to do with UAP and discredit it. And it was after that and the so-called Condon Report that things really went south, and this pervasive idea that anyone who sees a UFO is crazy
1: right.
2: was sort of promulgated by the government.
1: I see.
2: And we lived with that for many decades. But I would point out that initially, the groups and organizations going public and trying to research this publicly and draw attention to this were actually people like myself who had been career military and intelligence personnel.
1: So it's not about getting the train on track. It's about getting it back on track.
2: That's probably a little better way to put it, yeah.
1: Fair enough. For those of you just joining us, I am speaking with the foremost expert and voice on the UFO UAP file. It is a voice that we should not ignore or dismiss. I'm speaking with Christopher Mellon. Mr. Mellon, how definitively do you believe the latest videos go to prove UFOs exist?
2: Well, I don't think we're beyond that now, okay. In my view. There's no question that there are hundreds and hundreds of cases of in the military alone that we in the government cannot identify a conventional explanation for. That's a long way from saying that they're necessarily alien.
1: Right.
2: But the fact that unidentified aircraft are intruding on DOD airspace at a variety of locations, this has been going on for many decades and continues to happen in sometimes very in ways that are very disruptive to military training and operations. So it's not merely occasionally these things are observed. Sometimes they're so prolific
1: that
2: it actually creates flying hazards, has disrupted training operations and missions, has even caused bases to close down, such as Langley Air Force Base in Virginia in December of 23, where there were 17 consecutive days of overflights of unidentified craft. And they ended up moving an entire squadron of Air Force fighters off the base to a Navy facility because they didn't believe they could fly safely.
1: So I've got to ask,
2: they've not identified any of those objects, where they came from, who is controlling them, or why.
1: And I think that's where the bifurcation happens in the debate, because what you're telling me, where my brain goes is, if I'm in national security or if I'm working for a U.S. administration or I'm in the military and something like what you just described happens, I'm worried that I'm not necessarily worried that those are aliens. My brain goes via Occam's razor to, is this technology from a foreign country and one of our adversaries that we need to know about?
2: That's the logical first place to look. And unfortunately, as the latest annual report points out, it just appeared the other day, there's no indication, there's no connection has been identified between any of these craft and foreign countries. So that is something we absolutely need to watch, and there is always that possibility. The real difficulty is that some of these craft are doing things that we don't know how to do today,
1: right.
2: And they've been doing them since the World War II era when the Chinese were poor and backward and didn't have an air force,
1: right.
2: And neither did the Germans or Russians or anyone else to speak of in terms of advanced aerospace capabilities.
1: Mr. Mellon, we're going to take a quick break, but we got to continue this conversation after the break. I'm going to play Skeptic for you after the break, but so many questions for you.
2: Great.
1: When we come back. Don't go anywhere. More on my conversation with Christopher Mellon on the Ben Mulroney Show.
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1: Since practically the beginning of time, a man has witnessed things that are beyond his comprehension. And when that happens, the brain tries to make sense of it. And sometimes it becomes a miracle. Sometimes it's a fairy. Sometimes it's a goblin or a dragon. And over the past a few decades, when we've looked to the sky and seen things that we could not explain, we have posited that it was perhaps alien technology. And increasingly, there are very serious people and documented proof coming from the U.S. government demonstrating that, in fact, there are things out there that even the smartest people in the U.S. government cannot explain. I'm talking with one of those very smart people, Christopher Mellon, former U.S. Deputy Assistant Secretary of Defense for Intelligence. I worked very hard at making sure I could say that entire title without stuttering, sir. So I wanted to play the skeptic because we've got, no matter how much information is out there, and there has been there have been a number of data dumps. There's been the latest tranche that was released reveals that U.S. Navy assets documented about 100 airborne UAPs operating alongside two uncrewed surface watercraft. I mean, there's a lot of eyes seeing a lot of things that A, are concerning, and B, we can't make sense of, and yet people will look at that and say, that's nothing to see here.
2: Yeah, we do run into that a bit. And there is about perhaps maybe 15 or 20% of the population that finds this threatening or has a very strong identity issue that this is a challenge to. The way people think about and process information essentially is generally with type one thinking, as they describe it, which is fast and quick. And our adversaries who heard rustling in the bushes and ran away are the ones that survived, not the ones who stood there and made a study out of it. And, you know, the public tends to, we all tend to make quick decisions about things like this without necessarily going into depth and studying the evidence. I think it's hard to look at the real historical record from World War II and not think there's something very real and very serious going on. Most people don't take the time to do that.
1: Now, you worked in both the Clinton and Bush administrations. Both men were men of faith. How would you describe them? And are they believers in, you know, there's something out there? Were they skeptics?
2: I would say that like most members of the public, they were very curious underneath it all. And like most politicians in that era, it's not something that they were going to talk about publicly for fear of ridicule. Mm. But then privately, they were very interested. So, for example, one day I got a call from the Secretary of Defense, who had been spoken to, the president had contacted. They spoke at an NSC meeting, and astronaut Gordon Cooper had approached President Clinton. Clinton liked astronauts, and he was at a function they met, and he said, "Mr. President, could you help me recover a video of a UFO landing at Edwards Air Force Base?" And the call came down to me from the SecDef to try to go find this video from the Air Force, which reportedly actually showed this craft landing in the desert. And the reason they had a camera there was because they were doing test flights, and this former astronaut was conducting some of these test flights, and they always film them in case something goes wrong, and because they want to analyze the film and the performance of the craft and so forth. So they just happened to have one of those cameras sitting there near the runway, and they filmed this thing. When I went to the Air Force, they denied that this existed, and they claimed that they had anyway destroyed all their UAP data. And when I asked them why, they said it was because it was taking up too much space.
1: Convenient, sir.
2: We don't have anything on UFOs. Says we had so much of it that it was taking up so much space, we had to destroy it all. And now we find out that in fact that wasn't true either, and they have tons of records. And that is just beginning to come out.
1: But see, that's got to be frustrating for someone like you, because here you are trying to, again, get the train back on the tracks, have serious, thoughtful, data-driven conversations. And then you've got stories like that that only add fuel to the conspiracy fire.
2: Absolutely. And transparency is the antidote we're looking for.
1: Yeah.
2: And let the truth be what it may. We're not pushing for any particular outcome. It's true that the data to date leaves me believing that that is the extraterrestrial explanation seems the only credible hypothesis for a small number of the total number of cases. But there could be some other explanation. We just have to keep moving ahead and following the data wherever it leads.
1: I want to circle back to something you said about the presidents that didn't want to talk publicly about this for fear of being ridiculed. But I wonder if another issue that the leader of the free world would have faced in a moment where they had information that could suggest that we're not alone was one of religion, was one of faith, was one of the notion of, religions of the world perhaps being thrown, cast asunder, and doubts being brought into the books, the foundations of so many global religions.
2: Well, it's interesting. At the Disclosure Foundation, we had a conference a month or so ago at the U.S. Senate. We had a religious scholar from Yale address that subject, and in his research, major religions, the people that he spoke with did not feel threatened by the prospect of there being other life in the universe. And we also had a study that we put forward with created by six PhD psychologists. And their findings were also that most people, regardless of background, can handle this as long as the situation remains more or less as it is, which is to say there's no hostility, there's no violence. There just seems to be some observation going on, some passive observation. What they did find is that maybe 15% of the population might have psychological issues and might need some counseling or guidance or reassurance. And there are some ways to help mitigate those concerns, part of which is helping people understand that this has been going on for a very long time. And we've not been seeing hostility. And I think, again, it's valuable for people to have that history and know that, because it makes it a little less frightening, a little less alarming.
1: I only have about 90 seconds left, sir. And so I want to go back to, again, back to the Occam's razor of it, that the simplest answer is probably the right one. And that if it's not aliens, and it's probably some foreign country that's got technology that we are unaware of. What does it say to you that if that's the case, and it hasn't been employed in a military confrontation with the United States yet, what would that indicate? That if they have that technology and they haven't used it?
2: Well, that's right. I mean, we haven't seen anything like that used by Russia to date. We haven't had any intelligence whatsoever that Russia or China or any other country has these kind of capabilities. And we know that we don't. We think we're ahead of these countries generally, and certainly Russia in aerospace technology. And of course, we carefully monitor developments, aerospace developments around the world. And we're not seeing anything that anyone owns or possesses that can match the performance of, say, the Tic Tac and the Nimitz incident in 2004, which achieved hypersonic speeds, instantaneously accelerated to those speeds without a sonic boom, traveled through the air at tens of thousands of miles an hour without plasma, stopped again and hovered, and then again took off instantaneously.
1: Mr. Mellon,
2: it's just very hard to find. I mean, I know people at the Boeing Skunk Works or the Boeing Phantom Works, the Lockheed Martin Skunk Works. I can't find anybody that thinks that craft was made by America.
1: And the only other Only other option that I can think of, sir, because I'm a Marvel Comics guy, is it's the country of Wakanda that is doing that.
2: Well, there are people that think that maybe it's some group underground or under the ocean. You know, that's about
1: it. There you go. You got Atlantis in there, too.
2: They're not aliens. They're different, but they're not aliens.
1: Christopher Mellon.
2: They're actually from Earth.
1: Christopher Mellon, thank you so much. You're headlining the Scientific Coalition for UAP Studies annual conference here in Toronto, giving the keynote tonight. I appreciate the fact that you took time to speak with us here on the Ben Mulrooney Show. Thank you so much.
2: You're very kind. Thank you very much.
1: All right. Okay, don't go anywhere. More on the Ben Mulrooney Show. Time for a check on the roads with 640 Toronto. Big trouble traffic.
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2: There by the grace of God go I. If you were living in a city and you cross paths with one of your fellow citizens who happens to be homeless, if you haven't at least once thought to yourself, my goodness, how did this person fall on hard times? Or maybe you've had a tough time in your life and you've been on a razor's edge and one bad break, one missed mortgage payment, and you're homeless. If you haven't thought to yourself, with a few bad breaks, that could be me, then I don't know what. Well, you're far more fortunate than even I. I want to welcome to my show somebody who is recently unhoused. Greg Cronier is on social media. He is the handsome homeless. Greg, welcome to the show.
3: Hello, Ben. Thank you for having me. And good afternoon.
2: I've got a lot of questions for you, Greg. I hope you don't mind this. I'm going to come at you with everything that's in my head right now.
3: Certainly.
2: Recently unhoused. Take me back. Give me context. Give me a backstory.
3: I had a company. I was very prosperous. I had employees, everything, and I actually fell down the wrong path and ended up falling into substance use, and then everything snowballed, and eventually I lost my business, and then I became homeless.
2: You're sober now?
3: Correct.
2: Listen, we have so many conversations on this show where we're screaming to the high heavens about putting more money towards helping people get off the drugs while they're on the streets and finding a pathway so that they can reintegrate into society. How did you get sober?
3: Basically straight willpower. And I actually had got talking to a doctor, and I had got anti-craving medication. So that definitely assisted with the process.
2: So my producer tells me just a short while ago, you're going to talk to a homeless guy, Ben, and he's traveling the country. And he is he's raising awareness on the issues facing the homeless. And tell me, you're in Halifax right now.
3: That's correct.
2: What's your mission right now in life?
3: My mission is just to bring to the public's attention of what we go through on the daily basis, on how we have to survive out here, and what the reaction from the public is. In different cities, it obviously varies from different perspectives and different attitudes that people portray. And I'm trying to bring that to the public and say, hey, this could be you. Yeah. I just want to illustrate that everybody's on the edge, and that you should just treat everybody with love and care and respect.
2: What cities treat their homeless population the best or the worst?
3: So far, I've noticed that Montreal has been just a horrible stay for me. I was there for approximately a week, and people just don't even look at you. They just keep on walking. Waterloo is great. Halifax is great. A lot of great people, but I see that the income is a lot lower here and things are more expensive. So making money on the streets is a lot more difficult.
2: Why does it feel like so many more homeless today are foregoing shelters in favor of encampments and tents?
3: Yeah, so I feel like the shelter society is very, very dramatic, and a lot of theft's going on, and security's not so great. So when you're sleeping, people are robbing you and using drugs frequently around you. And if you're like me and you're in recovery, try to stay away from that type of atmosphere.
2: That's something we've heard as well, that there are that in a lot of places that are supposed to be sober houses, that they're anything but. But can I offer up a question? It's a theory I've always operated under, and you tell me if it's wrong. But in cities like Toronto, where we have removed the stigma completely from drug use, A lot of homeless people say, well, if I can do it in public now, I might as well just stay in a tent as opposed to going to a shelter, which may or may not impose rules on me. In one place, I have the freedom to do what I want. And in the other, I'm going to be told I have to live by some rules.
3: Yeah, perhaps a lot of people do think that way, drug users in particular, but even shelters, it's

0: it's being used around you constantly. Even if there are rules, people are getting away with just hiding it or doing it outside, and people turn a blind eye to it.
1: Yeah,
0: I noticed a lot.
1: Have you felt unsafe and recently ever? And is and what was the situation like?
0: I don't feel unsafe. I'm actually quite a good build on myself, so I don't feel like people are trying to rob me. But I don't typically try to get into the atmospheres where the other homeless are. I try to keep to myself and try to hide, essentially, just to be safer.
1: What do you feel that things have gotten worse or better, generally speaking, for the homeless in Canada over the last little while, as long as you've been paying attention?
0: I believe it's getting worse, gotten worse. The job market is horrible. The housing market is horrible. Just to get a room that's affordable is almost, it's a very highly unlikely to get. So yeah, it's definitely a lot worse now.
1: See, I think, you said that in certain places like Montreal, that no one will even make eye contact. I think that there might be a level of frustration in certain people now who say, like, I want my city to help take care of those who need the help. I want systems in place. I want my taxes, at least in part, to go to those shelters and those facilities and that safety net. But instead, it feels like all we're doing is just making it easier for people to stay stuck where they are. And I think there's a frustration that's building up in people that you might be encountering.
0: Yeah, I definitely could see that. I think that with drug use and people panhandling on the streets for money, they're spending it on drugs because there are so many services in place where they can eat, where they can sleep. So it's almost enabling them to just continue to live the way they are.
1: Well, I want to say, and I want to tell everybody that you are such a unique voice. And I didn't realize that I needed you as part of this broad conversation that we have on this show until I started talking to you. And I would love to be able to check in with you regularly, Greg. I mean it. I think you can add to this conversation in a way that I didn't even know I needed. And before I let you go, you're touring, you're going across the country. How are you getting from city to city?
0: I am taking bus and train. Obviously, funding is a little bit of an issue, so I did try to put a video on if anybody wants to help with the adventure.
1: Yeah, well, tell me where people can go to help if they want to help get your message out.
0: Yeah, if they go to my TikTok or my Instagram at The Handsome Homeless, I do have a video on there that says if they want to donate, they can. And it does have my email for e-transfers and whatnot to help afford to be able to go to my next destination, of course.
1: Well, Greg, I think I commend you for taking control of your personal life, your health. And what you're doing right now, I think, is a service that a lot of people need to be paying attention to. I'm going to start following you on social media for sure. I do hope that you stay safe. And I do hope that when this adventure is over, you find a path back to housing and living the life that you want to be leading. But in the meantime, I thank you so much for joining us on the show.
0: Thank you for having me, sir.
1: This was Greg Cronier. He's the Handsome Homeless on social media. Please find him. I'm going to follow him during this break. And now I say goodbye to Edmonton. And when we come back, we got some racist crap to talk about.
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11: Bags are in the car. Are you coming or are you just going to stand there and look at the sky?
12: Just give me a second. There's a line of cloud coming in from the west.
11: You've been saying that for 20 minutes.
12: Okay. Radar's clear. Rain stays north of us all weekend. UV's perfect Saturday. Bug index is low Sunday morning.
11: I know. I checked it an hour ago.
12: Why didn't you say anything?
11: I wanted to see how long you'd stare at the sky.
13: 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Radar, UV, outdoor conditions. 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Check in, live it. 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
24: From the National Newsroom of the Canadian Press, I'm Hannah Stolz. Residents of Clinton in the BC interior are fleeing from a wildfire that village and regional authorities say poses an immediate and significant threat to their lives. Nicholas Kosovic, who runs a cafe in Clinton with his mom, says dust and debris were so thick in the air that he could barely see before he got out around 5 p.m. Emotional, he also paid tribute to the bravery of the firefighters battling to protect the village.
25: It was a really eye-opening experience to see that level of courage from them. To see that, I couldn't believe that anyone would stay behind and defend the town and stuff like that.
24: The BC Wildfire Service says the fire had pushed back containment efforts on its southwest flank, with aggressive fire behavior forcing firefighters to retreat. A Canada-only event was held to mark Gordie Howe Bridge opening yesterday as tensions between Canada and the U.S. continues. At a press conference following the ceremony, Housing Minister Gregor Robertson says they look forward to the bridge opening on Monday. He says the economic opportunities it unlocks will attract lots of new investment to both Windsor and Detroit. The proposed agreement in principle to open the bridge says Canada will share half of net toll revenues with the U.S. for the first 15 years. The federal government has rejected Ontario's plan to expand Toronto's Billy Bishop Airport to accommodate jets on a longer runway.
0: Ottawa says it will not pursue an expansion of Billy Bishop Airport that threatens public spaces, increases noise, harms the environment, or interferes with housing. Transport Minister Stephen MacKinnon says more than 87,000 responses were received during public consultations. Ottawa is now focused only on approved safety upgrades at the downtown airport. Ontario says it will continue pushing for an expansion, arguing it could create thousands of jobs. Toronto Mayor Olivia Chow welcomed Ottawa's decision and called on the province to return city-owned waterfront land. David Augustine, The Canadian Press, Toronto.
24: Text messages between singer David and Celeste Rivas Hernandez, shown in court yesterday, indicate she'd gotten pregnant and had an abortion more than a year before she was killed. The messages show him apologizing to the 13-year-old and her confirming the baby is his. The testimony came during a preliminary hearing where a judge will decide if the singer should go on trial in her killing. He's pleaded not guilty to murder, sexual abuse of a child, and mutilation of a body. And federal health officials have expanded the scope of their investigation into an outbreak of a diarrhea-causing parasite to four additional states. The Centers for Disease Control and Prevention says the outbreak, first tied to shredded lettuce served at Taco Bell restaurants, now include Illinois, Kansas, Oklahoma, and Pennsylvania. The outbreak has not spread to Canada. This is the Canadian Press. In sports, the Boston Red Sox blew a 4-0 lead, but bounced back with a pair of 8th-inning runs to beat the Toronto Blue Jays 6-4 in the opener of a 3-game series at Fenway Park. LeBron James is heading to the Philadelphia 76ers. James made the announcement on social media, saying it will be his last decision, and that it comes after he strongly considered retirement. The deal is reportedly worth $8 million U.S. over 2 years. The league-leading Scarborough Shooting Stars outscored the visiting Niagara River Lions 25-10 in the final quarter en route to an 82-75 Canadian Elite Basketball League victory. And Tyreek McAllister put up one of the rarest of CFL performances yesterday, scoring three different ways to lead the visiting Calgary Stampeders to a 52-3 win over the Winnipeg Blue Bombers. McAllister scored a rushing touchdown, a receiving TD, and a kick return TD all in a single game. From the Canadian Press, I'm Hannah Stolz. This is-

0: every now and then you see a headline and you say to yourself, what the actual F? How arsonists use cats to spread Italy's wildfires. As wildfires blazed in southern Italy this week, authorities probing for arson found grisly clues. Cats, quote, with flammable soaked rags tied to their tails.
1: Like, that's real.
0: That's real.
1: It's not April Fool's.
0: No, it's not news.
1: I didn't make it up.
0: It's not news or nonsense. What was the other game we played before?
1: BS.
0: Okay.
1: It's not BS or real.
0: Yeah. This is nuts. Whoever you are who thought this will be fun, we'll do this to the cats, we'll do this to the... You're going to hell. And if you don't believe in hell, they'll get invented for you. And you'll be in the fiery pits. And you thought it was funny to set the forest on fire? Yeah, well.
1: So many questions about how they got that thing and why they even thought about that. It's wild.
0: Yeah, anyway, it is. LeBron James, if you care, he's going to Philadelphia.
1: Do I care?
0: I don't. Listen, we'll be playing against him in the East, I guess.
1: Yeah. It just goes, it's just surprising that he would go to that market from Los Angeles.
0: Yeah, and I'll say this. Michael Jordan versus LeBron for the GOAT. It's Michael Jordan. It's a Michael Jordan, 6-for-6 and in the finals. And as he said, he never wanted to play with the best players in the league. He always wanted to play against them.
1: Yeah. And LeBron, created super teams. All over the place.
0: And good for you, man. Hey, you got yours, and he's done a lot of great things and I love watching him and his Space Jam. It wasn't bad. And he's a funny actor. He was, what was the movie that he did with Amy Schumer?
1: I don't know.
0: Anyway, he was funny in that. He played himself, but he played up like a penny pinching version of himself.
1: He's also, he's just a physical freak of nature.
0: Yes, he is. I remember I watched the very first televised ESPN nationally televised high school game featuring him, and I couldn't believe what I was looking at. Here's another story that makes you wonder, like, what the hell are we doing as a society? There's a guy who was visiting a Sudbury bar. He's up there for a music festival, and he went into a bar called Little Montreal, which I think is an awesome name for a bar.
1: It was karaoke night,
0: and let's listen to his take on it. Yeah,
1: because he posted a video.
0: He posted a video
1: of what he saw. What he saw in the bar is what he saw, which he'll talk about in a second. Yeah. And he approached the bar owners and he said, "What's this?" And he expected to get some sort of response. He didn't. So then he posts this video, which has gone viral, and we'll get the bar's reaction afterwards. Yeah. But this is how he described what he saw.
0: This is his take.
2: We went to Little Montreal, and it was karaoke night. And while we were there, a Nazi got up on stage and sang a Nazi song and threw up numerous sig heils. I asked the bartender about it, like, "Hey, there's a Nazi up there doing Nazi shit." Like, and he looked at me like I was an idiot. So I yelled at the Nazi very loudly so everybody in the bar could hear me and confronted him about it. Everyone looked at me like I was I just left. I asked a few people, I'm like, "Hey, do you guys fucking see that guy throwing up like sig heils and shit?" And people were just like, "Meh, you know, whatever."
0: Okay, and so let's be clear. This is what he said happened. The bar disputes it. The bar also points to evidence that it didn't happen, to the fact that they have a number of non-white staff members who are there all the time. And on top of that, we did live through a period of time a few months ago where the left and the right in the United States were going after each other because Elon Musk, they said, did a Nazi salute. He claims he was just saying, like, doing that, like saying hi.
1: He was not doing a Nazi salute.
0: But then the right came back and they found a whole bunch of images of politicians on the left that you could suggest were doing it. So we don't know. Honestly, we don't know. I'm not disputing that this gentleman believes entirely what he thinks he saw. He may be absolutely right. I don't know. What we do know to be true is there is far right activity all over the place.
1: But let's emphasize that bar owner said it did not happen.
0: He said it did not happen.
1: There was no staff, no gestures, and they were simply doing a German song. Yeah. Accusations, hurtful, blah, blah, blah. They discount it entirely.
0: Yeah. Yeah. And I guess we'll keep monitoring this story, but that there is far-right activity everywhere. And let's go to North Bay for this one.
1: This one's
0: a little more definitive, though.
1: Definitive and disturbing.
0: It is disturbing. So there's a group called Second Sons Canada, and they are hosting a planned event called Bigot Fest.
1: It's a good name. I'll give them the name.
0: It's called Bigot Fest.
1: Yeah.
0: And I did a deep dive into these Second Sons there. Now, they're claiming this is a family-friendly event. It's going to be outdoor. There's going to be a pig roast. There's children's events. There's going to be physical activities and all sorts of things.
1: Massive pig roast fights. Lots of food.
0: Yep. Yeah. If you go see what the founders, the president and the vice president of Bigot Fest actually believe about Jews and minorities, and they're Nazis. Like, these guys are Nazis. I don't know what to tell you. They merged with another group, and the guy who founded that group actually says he's a Nazi. It says so in his bio on social media.
1: So North Bay's mayor has said that he I don't know where they're going to be hosting it, but it's not going to be on any property within North Bay.
0: Yeah.
1: So and the police are saying if they cross a line with anything, and they have the right to free speech, but if they cross a line with what, they will shut them down.
0: Yeah.
1: And so but again, there's not a lot you can do if somebody wants to host a gathering like this.
0: But what does it say about how comfortable people can get in this country that they can proudly host an event called Bigot Fest?
1: It's like
0: even the KKK were smart enough to wear hoods and cover their faces. These guys are hosting an event, inviting the public. They clearly want to do it outdoors. Social media is forever, and they are hosting an event called Bigot Fest.
1: Yeah, well. Yeah, because the KKK used to do the hoods.
0: Yeah.
1: But now you see these neo-Nazis marching around in places like Charleston, South Carolina, and faces just all the way out there. They don't care if you can recognize them.
0: Yeah. Now to me, we're living in a time where there are people who will call anybody a Nazi, anybody a fascist, anybody a racist. Those words exist for a reason, and these guys are the reason. And when you call anybody who says the immigration system is broken, when you call them a Nazi, you do a disservice, because it's harder to unmask the real Nazis.
1: Yeah.
0: These are real Nazis. And so I urge you, people, like, if you disagree with somebody, enough with the epithets, enough with the name calling, enough with the aspersions, because you think it helps you win a debate. You don't win the debate, by the way. You will lose points in a debate when you do that.
1: Yeah, as soon as you pull out the Nazi card, you lose.
0: Unless, of course, you're talking about real Nazis hosting something called Bigot Fest. How big of a problem is this? I don't know. The Institute for Strategic Dialogue says that far-right activity in Canada is more organized, more visible, and more active than it was a few years ago. Now, they claim it's still numerically small, but online it's growing and evolving. Now, this group, Intrepid, did a little bit of work, and this is a center-left organization. So what their definition of far-right is, it probably bears a little more scrutiny.
1: The reality is there are a lot of sites that are getting tracked.
0: Yep.
1: How many, who knows, but there are a lot of white supremacists, like neo-Nazis, anti-Muslim extremists. There's people who are anti everything, right?
0: But what I saw today is that their online presence in terms of blog posts and podcasts, is evil. And this face that they're trying to present, this is not the real them. This is not the real them. These guys are Nazis, and we should get rid of them. All right, don't go anywhere. When we come back, a conversation with Dr. Eric Kam about how life, as hard as it is still getting harder.
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0: Well, it's happened again, Canada. It looks like the cost of gas is going up again, always because of, you know, renewed Middle East conflicts, Russian refinery. There's always a reason. There's always a reason. So to make sense of it and also ask ourselves, are we getting to the point now where bad choices need to be made by Canadian consumers? We're bringing in the big gun. We're bringing in Dr. Eric Kam from TMU. Doc, welcome to the show.
17: Well, thank you very much. I say medium gun at best, but I'll go with it.
0: This is never good news. When prices for something that we all depend on, or almost all of us depend on, it's never a good thing. But today, 2026 Canada, with so many headwinds, with so many problems, with so many costs and with so many costs going up, I got to wonder how many people are now experiencing the worst case scenario in their lives.
17: Well, a lot of people are, because the worst case scenario, well, first of all, is unemployment. And we know that that's going up. But let's just take the people that are employed for a second, Ben. The second worst case scenario is disposable income going down. And that's exactly what's going on right now, because we know incomes aren't rising, but everything else that we buy is. And so that's a real problem. And you mentioned the gas prices. Here's the real problem with the gas prices. Number one, gas is what we call an inelastic good, which is just a fancy way of saying whether prices go up or not, you have to buy it.
0: Yeah.
17: So even though the demand curve is downward sloping and theory tells us if price goes up, we buy less. Well, some people have no choice but to not buy less. And so we're kind of stuck. Number two, it's one thing when we can kind of look inward and go, we are responsible for our own errors. And Lord knows, Canada is for a lot of things. But this, as you said, the renewed conflict in the Middle East has little to do with Canada. Russian refinery disruptions, not very much to do with Canada. Now, the third factor really is our weak Canadian dollar, right? Because yeah. Oil is traded internationally in U.S. dollars. And so when our dollar loses value against the U.S. dollar, it becomes more expensive for Canadian companies to purchase crude oil and refined fuels, even if the world price of oil doesn't change. So one of the things you have to say is that if you're a consumer, you're looking in the mirror going, I didn't do anything wrong. Yeah. I got up, I took a shower, I went to work. And yet I've seen my gas prices increase by 5 to 10 cents per liter. And that is a noticeable jump for families, Ben.
0: But there's also the issue, Eric, of household debt, right? Canada has one of the most highly indebted sort of household, that number for households is as high here as it is anywhere practically. And with that, what I hear is the interest that people pay on their credit cards, on their lines of credit. That is a big nut every month that they can't get away from. So when you throw that on top of the pile, it reaches crisis level.
17: It's horrendous. Right now, the debt levels in this country are horrendous. Some of the new data coming out would actually turn your hair green. I mean, you're talking about people that are owing approximately $1.60 on every dollar that they make.
0: Wow.
17: And that's horrendous, right? And now that one, you know, the gas one, you can look in the mirror and go, that's really, you know, we didn't do much to cause this. You could argue the Canadian dollar maybe, but let's give the government a break. But what you're talking about, the debt levels, that is strictly a situation, a mere reflection of where our economy sits right now. People's expenses are way too high. You name it, and it's too expensive. Food is just too expensive. Transportation is too expensive. To put a roof over your head and put food on the table has never been so troublesome and so difficult as it's been today. But of course, as you and I have said, we haven't really, really created a job or an increase in gross domestic product for 11 years. Yeah. So what does this country expect? You can only ask so much of an economy before it starts to break down.
0: Okay, so then put Trump into the middle of the dynamic we're talking about now, because he's got these new tariffs that he wants to apply to the 50% tariffs on exports ranging from hockey sticks to honey. And, you know, we always hear that, a tariff is applied to your own citizens, like his people are going to end up paying more. But what does this mean for us here?
17: Well, OK, first of all, let's take a step back. It's important to understand how tariffs work, right? Technically, the tariff is paid by the U.S. Yeah. company importing the Canadian product, not by the Canadian exporters directly. But that's kind of meaningless because those higher costs don't disappear. They ripple through the supply chain and eventually affect businesses, workers and consumers on both sides of the border. So Canadian products, and you know what I'm going to say, steel, aluminum, lumber, industrial materials, all of our manufactured goods, right? Mm. The prices are going to skyrocket. And in some industries, components actually cross the border several times before you get to your final good. And every time it crosses the border, those tariffs are going to be applied. And the other concern, as we kind of said, is employment, right? If Canadian exports become less competitive because of these stupid tariffs, some businesses may receive fewer orders, postpone investment, and of course, ultimately, slow hiring. And in regions that depend heavily on manufacturing or resource exports, that's only going to translate into layoffs or weaker economic growth. So is it Ben, is it a shock that we hear numbers like 40% of Canadian manufacturers want to leave the country?
0: No, but again, it's all these headwinds, and we've been talking about it for years. That, you know, entrepreneurs, you and I say it all the time, that the lifeblood of the Canadian economy, small and medium sized business, they make up more than 50% of the non-government GDP. I mean, that's a big number. I keep waiting for that entrepreneurial class, that engine, to get a break, but it's been redlining for so long because we've been going up a hill with an anchor, and you know, it's either taxation or it's regulation or it's who knows? And now you got this stuff. I mean, if I were a business in this country and I've been waiting for a break and then I get this news and I'm going to have to either lay off some staff or as you said, reduce an order. Everything we've talked about in this segment just keeps getting worse.
17: Well, not just that, but now a study came out today that said the average Canadian household, and let me remind you, average households are not doing that great, are going to see about $2,700 a year through a combination of higher prices, slower economic activity, and reduced income opportunities if these tariffs happen to come through. So now we are whacking consumers and we are screwing entrepreneurs by not giving them a break. And so I'll say again what I said 5 minutes ago. What do you want the economy to do if you kind of cut it off at the knees at all ends, Ben? There's only so much an engine can do if you don't fuel it.
0: So I know that the immediate fix is to get a deal with the Americans. Like, I know that helps a lot. But if Mark Carney was listening to you right now, what's one thing he could do with the stroke of a pen or with the passing of very quick legislation to ease this issue for so many Canadians?
17: Get rid of all of the hidden taxes that bury entrepreneurs and small and medium businesses.
0: Yeah.
17: It is time to give the people that actually produce the wealth in this country a break. We have been torturing them for too long. There are so many hidden taxes and there are so many hidden quotas and so many hidden tariffs that entrepreneurs right now, they would be, in a sense, crazy to start a brand new company because it's not profitable. This country has held an open holy war on the most productive sector of society for too long. It's time to cut the taxes we can see, cut the taxes we can't see, increase some competition, increase some productivity, and actually give the supply side of our country a chance to increase what we call potential GDP, the amount of goods and services we can produce. If they keep doing nothing but dropping the interest rate, all you're going to see is a momentary blip in short-run GDP, but you're not going to create one job, Ben.
0: Eric Kam, one of these days, you and I are going to have an entire segment where all we talk about is good economic news. Sadly, that day is not today. Thank you very much, my friend.
17: I hope it includes some of your best tequila.
0: I think we might need it. Thanks, bud. When we come back, I'm going in the Wayback Machine. I'm going to talk to somebody I did a TV interview with like over a decade ago when he has his grandmother's recipe for cookies, and he's turned it into a mini empire, going up toe-to-toe with some of the biggest cookie empire of the world. And in this economy, how he has been able to thrive is... there are some lessons for entrepreneurs across Canada. I'm talking with Craig Pike from Craig's Cookies when we come back right here on The Ben Mulroney Show.
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1: Welcome back, and oh boy. So I just spent the past week trying to get my fitness back on track. Now, while I was on vacation, I actually managed to create a workout that allowed me to drink rosé whilst working out. And it was effective. And I've now, but stuff's fitting again. And I'm seeing the results, and that is a positive feedback loop. Only problem is Craig from Craig's Cookies. Craig Pike is here. And he brought his incredibly popular cookies as well as his banana pudding. So it's all going to hell in the next segment. I will not eat on air, Craig, because I've been told the sounds are disgusting. But we have a break between now and the time you leave.
2: Time will tell.
1: Yeah, I'm so glad you're here. Congratulations on all your success. And I remember the first time I interviewed you. It was on your morning when I was over at CTV.
2: Absolutely, yeah. I was like 14, I think.
1: Yeah, so you had just you had just started Craig's Cookies.
2: I started the whole kit and caboodle in 2013.
1: Yeah.
2: After leaving the Shaw Festival in Niagara on the Lake, and I had a month off of acting work and needed to pay my phone bill, and started selling cookies and delivering them on my bike to my friends, and here we are.
1: The story is amazing, and the fact that you're about to open your 25th location.
2: Mm-hmm.
1: Look, a lot of people have cookies. A lot of people have great cookies. For some people, it's the best cookie. Not every person with a cookie recipe can get to where you've gotten to.
2: Mm.
1: So to what do you attribute that? What's the differentiator?
2: I think a lot of ignorance, a lot of stubbornness, a lot of naivete. When I started, because it is my mom's recipe. It's very homegrown chocolate chip cookie. Yeah. It's pretty rustic. And necessity, I think a lot of entrepreneurs or entrepreneurship really starts out of the need for making a living.
1: Yeah.
2: So it was pretty pragmatic for me. Like I said, I had to pay my phone bill.
1: But you know what? That might have been one of the reasons for the success because for people who don't know, like one of the things that's so great about your cookies is it's a chocolate chip cookie that you will put bits and pieces of other things in.
2: Absolutely.
1: But so at its base, it's a very plug and play sort of thing,
2: mm-hmm.
1: right? You don't have 15 different types of recipes, 15 different types of cookies requiring 15 different orders for all the different base ingredients. You've got your base cookie and the change is what you put in the cookie. So that simplicity might be one of the differentiators.
2: Exactly. Absolutely. It's one of the great things about when we are putting together our teams for all of our stores, anybody can do it.
1: Yeah.
2: And it's kind of made me kind of reflect that anybody can bake.
1: Yeah.
2: I mean, do you bake?
1: So I tried a viral recipe a few weeks ago where I heard that if you take a box of brownies,
2: yep.
1: and the only other ingredient you add is a can of Coke.
2: Okay.
1: Have you done that?
2: No, not yet.
1: Yeah. So you take a box of like Betty Crocker brownies.
2: Yes, bye.
1: And you just pour in, I used a Dr. Pepper and you pour that in, you mix it, you bake it, and you've got everything.
2: And you've got brownies.
1: Don't need eggs, don't need oil, don't need milk, don't need nothing.
2: Get out of here. Yeah. Okay. Yeah. I'm trying that. I'm totally trying that. But to your point, we have over 80 flavors. And the fun thing is all of our guests that come in, they get to try a different cookie every time they come in.
1: Yeah.
2: So you never get kind of hopefully sick of what we're creating.
1: Yeah.
2: And there's nothing better than a warm baked cookie.
1: What you do is joyful. Everything from the box design to when you walk into the stores, it's joyful. And a cookie is joyful. So when you started, I know you said it was out of necessity and you didn't know what you didn't know, but did you have someone helping you with like the theme and the tone and the this?
2: Not at all.
1: Nothing. So it's
2: nothing.
1: All organic.
2: It's all organic. And, I was telling somebody the other day that the business grew organically. And I feel kind of not ashamed, but kind of stupid saying that it grew organically because sometimes that seems so pretentious in a way.
1: Maybe it's not organic. Maybe it's authentic.
2: Well, authentic and organic, I think. But what I learned very quickly is through business, for me at least, the more you're authentically yourself and representing through your business who you are, I believe then you create a community of like-minded people and you will have success no matter what you're selling. So with the cookies, I wanted my stores to feel like you were going to Nan's home. Yeah. I'm from Newfoundland. So put the hardwood floors down, put all the art up. And I wanted people to feel like they were going into somebody's home and getting a cookie. The only difference was you had to pay for it.
1: Yeah.
2: And then being a member of the queer community, I wanted that first store in Parkdale. I don't know if you've ever been there, but
1: No, not to Parkdale.
2: I painted it all rainbow, yeah. And was fierce about it, and yeah. got a lot of flack for it. Got a lot of negative comments, but yeah. then got a lot of love from it as well.
1: But yeah, but part of me thinks that there's something really wholesome. The business that you're in is wholesome,
2: mm-hmm.
1: and that is sort of. I think it's something that, you know, if someone's fearful of the gay community,
2: mm-hmm.
1: well, then try one of these cookies. It's a great entry point into getting to know the community. You know what I mean?
2: Absolutely. I think, you know, our spaces are open for anybody, and I'm always open to have conversations with folks. Yeah. And I think one of the best things about being alive right now yeah. is how do we find ways to communicate with each other if we don't agree?
1: Yeah.
2: Because we have to find a way to do that. Mm-hmm. You know, just because we don't agree with everything that my values or your values are, doesn't mean that we can't be friends and have love in the middle of it. Do you know what I mean?
1: That's how it used to be.
2: Mm-hmm. Right? Yeah.
1: We talk about it all the time. We that's what we want on this show all the time. And there's some people who just can't see that conversation is essential and necessary.
2: Well, I think we've lost the ability to debate.
1: Yeah.
2: And, you know, I've done a lot of Shaw plays mm-hmm. or Stratford plays, Shakespeare plays, and rhetoric is the art form of just sitting around and talking for like an hour and a half.
1: Craig, you didn't know that I'm a Nazi? You didn't hear that?
2: I had no idea. Yeah, no,
3: I thought I put that in the notes.
2: Yeah. How did you come to that through your path of life?
1: Well, you know, just because of, you know, some of my positions on, the fact that I think Canada can do better.
2: Mm.
1: That's kind of it. Mm-hmm. That's pretty much it. That we can have a more successful economy, and that economy can then take care of everyone. That's apparently a Nazi position.
2: Well, I think Canada can do better.
1: Yeah.
2: Absolutely. Because I think once you realize that you can do better, you try to do better. And it doesn't mean that anybody's made mistakes
1: yeah.
2: or you own up to the mistakes of the past, but then you always...
1: I like to point at the people I think that made the mistakes.
2: Yes, exactly. Exactly. Yeah. Exactly.
1: We don't have a lot of time left in this segment, so I want to end on this. 24 locations. You're going to open your 25th, but what did it mean to you to open a Craig's Cookies in your hometown?
2: It meant the world to
1: yeah.
2: me. You know, to have my family
1: take
2: come
1: back
2: by.
1: To that day.
2: Oh my God, this was the fall of 2023, I believe, or 2022. My God, time flies. And it was, fall is my favorite time in St. John's. You know, it's yeah. just before the snow hits yeah. for the next 9 months. And it just was, yeah, it felt, I don't feel pride a lot. I'm not sure if you do, like true pride, but I was so proud to be a Newfoundlander.
1: Yeah.
2: And proud to have grown up in a family that of entrepreneurs that also work their butts off,
1: yeah.
2: And to be able to welcome my friends and family into that store, yeah, it meant the world to me.
1: Yeah, so you've got your family recipe, and you stake your claim,
2: mm.
1: and it's successful, and then you're able to bring that success home, and so essentially bringing your family's success back to them.
2: Yeah, yeah, absolutely. And then sharing it with them,
1: yeah.
2: you know, and I think that's what food's about, is just sharing food, which then means you share memories, nostalgia, you share love, and you have great chats.
1: Is so the cookie recipe is a family one. What about yeah. what about the banana pudding?
2: The banana pudding. So I had banana pudding first in New York.
1: Yeah.
2: At this place called Magnolia Bakery.
1: Mm. They're coming here, by the way.
2: They're coming here. So months ago, I was like, I want banana pudding at our shops because I love banana pudding. And I thought we could just use our own cookies in the recipe. Yeah. And bananas. And so now we have banana pudding. We launched about 2 months ago. We have the banana flavor all the time and a feature flavor every month. Next month is going to be delicious. It's s'mores with like actual toasted marshmallows inside. And ultimately, I want to become like synonymous with banana pudding in Toronto.
1: Well, we are going to help you get
2: before
1: there.
2: The Americans come with their banana pudding.
1: All right. So when we come back, I do want to talk about that. It's a crowded space, the suites, right?
2: Mm-hmm.
1: And you're not only are you here, but you're thriving. We've celebrated entrepreneurs on this show as much as we possibly can. And I think you have some wisdom to impart on how can you thrive in 2026 as an entrepreneur in Canada. So much more to discuss with Craig Pike, the founder of Craig's Cookies, right here on The Ben Mulrooney Show.
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9: 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And if it hits a 4 o'clock...
8: What does the radar say?
9: 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UV is solid all afternoon. Bug index is low.
8: So fire it up.
9: 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Yeah, okay. Fire it up.
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14: I took every ounce of self-control during that break not to hoover down this entire thing of Craig's cookies, Craig's pudding, banana pudding. But one spoonful, I did it. I did it. The Eye of the Tiger. I'm talking with Craig Pike. He's the founder of Craig's Cookies. 24, soon to be 25 locations, a whole bunch in Ontario. You're in Alberta. You're in Newfoundland, Labrador. I think you're going to be in Vancouver as well.
15: We hopefully will be in Vancouver. We're in Halifax, Nova Scotia, and in Ontario, we're anywhere from Windsor to Niagara-on-the-Lake, London, Hamilton.

0: about my sort of version, and I got the main part wrong.
1: The main part being the chocolate chips, like you've been putting.
0: I was browning my butter.
1: You've been browning your butter?
0: Don't say it to me like that, man.
1: Oh, you've been browning your butter.
0: Thank you.
2: You're an animal.
1: But you get a different flavor. But I've never said this to anybody, but we don't brown our butter.
0: I know. You just told me this, and I was like, what the hell? Every recipe, everybody who's online say, this is how you make Craig's cookies. Brown your butter.
1: Well, maybe we'll do a brown butter special, and we'll name it after you.
0: Mike's pathetic attempt at sharing.
1: No, Mike's amazing.
2: Just whatever you, but it's just a base cookie. Because it looks like his head.
1: Oh, yeah, absolutely.
2: Yeah. okay, listen, you start this company in 2013. Mm-hmm. You start it, as you say, you're not a baker.
1: No.
2: You didn't know about business. You taught yourself.
1: I went to theater school.
2: You went to theater
1: school. We talked about Angels in America like a couple years ago. Yeah.
2: And then the pandemic hits. It takes down entrepreneurs with more experience, more business acumen than you. You survive that. The economy is crap. And you're surviving. Not only are you surviving it, but you're finding a way to thrive. How?
1: You know, my heart goes out to any business that wasn't able to make it through the pandemic. Yeah. You know, it's so much about timing as well. I remember it was like 3 days before the lockdown, and we had just launched a new website where you can order cookies online and get them delivered to you 3 days before. And had we not had that, it would have been a whole different story. We were blessed. We found a lot of success during the pandemic. Mm. Folks wanted to send, fresh baked goods to their friends and make them feel good.
2: Yeah, we all wanted comfort and carbs.
1: Exactly. Yeah, yeah. And I think, what we were saying about earlier about how to be authentic, I think I really leaned into just being authentic and being really visible within the quote unquote brand, I guess. Yeah, so I think that's how we found a lot of success. And also, there was no acting happening. There was no music. I conduct a choir as well. And my ADHD couldn't keep me like still.
2: Sure.
1: So then I just was like, okay, let's do this. Let's try this. Let's try this. Let's go there. Let's go here. And so I guess some of the ambition kind of got in there as well. But it was a different time. Cost of goods were much cheaper.
2: Well, yeah. I mean, dairy's not cheap. Chocolate's not cheap.
1: Butter used to be $1.99. Yeah. Now it's like $9.99, $7.99.
2: And yet I went online today to compare your costs, like the cost of one of your cookies to say a crumble cookie.
1: How darest thou?
2: I want to see it. I mean, there's this. It's a bigger cookie. But,
1: it is. Yeah.
2: But it's still. Depending on the price, it's almost twice as much as one of your cookies.
1: Mm-hmm.
2: So you are a gourmet product, right? You're not looking to compete with Chips Ahoy.
1: No, right? Absolutely not.
2: So how are you beating them on price?
1: How are we beating them on price? I don't know if it's because I'm from Newfoundland, and I'm not sure what I mean by this, but I want to make sure that we're always like the cookie for the people.
2: Yeah.
1: That makes sense. Sure. I don't know if it's the Shaw plays and the socialism, the little parts of socialism that are within me. But
2: the first one of your cookies I ever had a strawberry Pop-Tart in it. So if that's not
1: yes, no.
2: if that's a cookie for the people, I don't know what it is.
1: Exactly. Yeah. So with pricing, we're trying to keep do our best to keep it affordable for most people, and giving mini cookie options and giving an option for anybody to be able to come in and enjoy something that's sweet.
2: Yeah. Would you ever do like a collaboration so that you could have two Craig's cookies with someone's ice cream in the middle?
1: Absolutely. Yeah. Do you have an idea of an ice cream?
2: I don't know. I just thought of this. These ideas are just, I'm just grabbing at them.
1: We used to work with Ed's Real Scoop.
2: Oh, yeah.
1: And they have this like burnt caramel toffee ice cream. Yeah. That's so good, but they don't wholesale anymore.
2: You should talk to Kawartha.
1: Oh, Kawartha would be great. Yeah.
0: Hey, you ever think about maybe... you know how we're doing like banning social media for kids under 15, banning any kid under 15 from going into the store to buy them? Because my daughter's got a serious problem, as I told you.
2: Craig, you are thriving, but have you ever asked yourself, all right, I'm doing well. We're doing well despite the economy. But have you ever asked yourself, like, where would we be if, because I do not believe that we've had a governments that have necessarily made it easy on small business owners or entrepreneurs. Have you ever asked yourself where we'd be if things had been different, if different choices had been made in Ottawa or at different levels of government?
1: I would assume so. I am, don't hate me. I don't really follow politics.

0: I really don't envy you.
1: I envy you.
0: I really should, though, but I do think that, you know, and we're no longer a small business, you know, so like I'm not starting up anymore, but I do think any government at any level can be supporting new businesses, and especially new businesses for folks that that are from different cultures.
2: Yeah.
0: You know, like I think, you know, Cookies is amazing, but like I want to see new businesses that are celebrating Canada and celebrating everybody in Canada. And I think we can be giving better opportunities to folks that come from different cultures, come from different places, have different stories to tell.
2: Yeah. We got a text that came in. Someone suggested Craig's Cannabis Cookies, perhaps.
0: Let's start the car.
2: Yeah.
0: I am here for it. Yeah. I am here for it. Absolutely. I don't smoke pot anymore, but I did an edible like months ago. And I'm like, oh my God, this would be great in a cookie. Yeah. So if anybody out there has any ways to like figure this out, let's go.
2: Listen, at every one of your locations, you got to throw a stone and you're going to hit a dispensary.
0: Exactly. But I think that's also like part of the success of the whole thing is you know, the yes and kind of aspect of being an entrepreneur, which also I've learned in life. If you can just say yes and to everything, and it doesn't mean that you don't have an opinion.
2: What kind of boss are you?
0: What kind of a boss am I? Mm. Oh, goodness. I used to be, you know, I've learned a lot, and I used to be really strict, and I used to not have a lot of patience, and I used to, but it's because I wasn't educated. I didn't know better, and I learned a lot, and, you know, I'll take this time to apologize for any of the employees that I was not incredibly nice to sometimes, maybe, because I think when you're young and you're thrown into business and you haven't gone to business school, it can be very overwhelming. Yeah. And I think for any entrepreneurs out there, like it's trying to have a bit of grace with yourself as well as you grow.
2: Steve Jobs was asked what he learned early on in his career. And he said that he would oftentimes, if someone was doing something that he viewed was wrong, he would put an end to that person working on that project very quickly. Mm. And he said, you know, so I would have gotten the project done very quickly, but I would have missed out on what their potential would have been long term.
0: Absolutely. Absolutely. Yeah. And I think I've been pretty good at that, I think, like giving people opportunities and listening. Yeah. But that's what I've learned the most is listening rather than doing.
2: We are running out of time here. So I want to remind people, if they want to find you, they can go to craigscookies.com.
0: Mm-hmm.
2: You're in 24 locations, 25th coming online very, very soon. I'm sure you'll be at 30 and 50. And with that .com, you'll be in the States and Dubai and Qatar and
0: Ireland,
2: South America,
0: yes.
2: Ireland. All over the place.
3: Craig Good Pike, products succeed, man.
2: Yes, I'm so happy for your success.
0: Thank you, Ben.
2: For what you've built and what it means to people.
0: Oh, cheers.
2: Your brand, your food, you mean something to people. You are a joyous person, and the product gives joy, and I thank you very much for your time.
0: Right on. Good to see you.
2: All right. Hey, just a reminder, if you want more BMS, find us online. Coming up for our Toronto audience, there's a Toronto. We're going to celebrate genius. We're going to celebrate genius after the break, and it comes from Toronto.
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16: From the National Newsroom of the Canadian Press, I'm Hannah Stoles. Canada and the United Arab Emirates say they have finished negotiations on a free trade deal. The next steps include legal review, the signing of the deal, and ratification. International Trade Minister Manager Sidhu announced it yesterday in Toronto alongside UAE Minister of Foreign Trade Thani Al Sidhu. He says he expects announcements about investments to be made soon, including from the energy sector.
17: Our different sovereign wealth funds and government companies has been visiting and exploring and working with many of the local stakeholders and partners here in Canada.
16: Last year, the UAE pledged to invest around $70 billion in Canada, and Sidhu says that could include new investments in ports, mines, LNG, and major projects. A Clinton, BC resident says the wildfire near his village advanced like a hurricane. Nicholas Kosovic believes he was one of the last people to get out of the community after it was ordered to evacuate in the face of the big bar complex of wildfires. He says he watched the fire grow to a massive flame and fill the air with thick dust and debris. He grew emotional as he recounted the experience, paying tribute to the firefighters who stayed behind to fight the blaze. The federal government has rejected Ontario's plan to expand Toronto's Billy Bishop Airport to accommodate jets on a longer runway. Transport Minister Stephen McKinnon says public consultations received feedback on a range of issues, including transportation, noise, environmental impacts, and quality of life. He says they're focusing on the approved safety upgrades currently taking place at the airport near the downtown Toronto waterfront. The provincial government recently passed a law that gave Ontario the power to take over city-owned lands along the adjacent waterfront and Toronto Islands to facilitate an expansion. The union, representing 55,000 nurses in British Columbia, has accepted a mediated proposal that could end its week-long strike action.
18: British Columbia's unionized nurses will review a mediator-recommended settlement after weeks of strike action. Unresolved compensation issues are expected to proceed to binding arbitration this fall. The nurses began job action in early July after rejecting a tentative contract, refusing some overtime and non-nursing duties. Union President Adrian Geer says the recommendations address concerns, including workplace violence and inappropriate job assignments. Now, the details of the proposed settlement have not been released. David Augustine, The Canadian Press.
16: And archaeologists in Pompeii have unveiled the partially reconstructed frescoed ceiling vault of a banquet hall featuring detailed images of Greek mythology. The curved vault was presented at the end of an international workshop on new discoveries and restoration in the excavation of Pompeii. Archaeologists determined that the main theme of the work was of Dionysus and Ariadne, whose union is one of the best-known Greek myths. This is the Canadian Press. In sports, the Boston Red Sox blew a 4-0 lead, but did bounce back with two runs in the eighth inning to beat the visiting Toronto Blue Jays 6-4 in yesterday's opener of a 3-game series. Tyreek McAllister put up one of the rarest of CFL performances yesterday, scoring three different ways to lead the visiting Calgary Stampeders to a 52-30 win over the Winnipeg Blue Bombers. McAllister scored a rushing touchdown, a receiving touchdown, and a kick return touchdown, all in a single game. The Calgary Surge improved to 7-14 with a 101-88 win over the visiting Edmonton Stingers in Canadian Elite Basketball League action. The Montreal Alliance had a 96-85 win over the visiting Ottawa Blackjacks. And Canada secured three medals on day one of the Commonwealth Games in Glasgow, Scotland. Canada claimed gold in men's team gymnastics and earned a pair of bronze medals in para swimming. From the Canadian Press, I'm Hannah Stoles.
19: From 9 till noon, he's here. If you don't know Brad, you're lucky. My bro is here with you. He's here to f*** up. Or could it be people

0: Well, happy Friday, everybody. We're coming in hot today, and I'm only telling you that because for the first time in 7 months, I had a half glass of coffee this morning, and not forced. So I'm going to patiently tell myself to slow down and enjoy the Friday, and just be grateful to be here with you, whether you're listening live in Ontario or all across Canada on the iHeartRadio app. I appreciate you for being here. You could choose to be anywhere, but you're being here with Full of Coffee Brad Smith, which I don't know how it's going to turn out. And Full of Coffee, I literally had half a cup, and it was black coffee, and I had to pour water in it because, A, I hate the taste, and B, right now in this seat, I feel like I could lift the Chorus Building above my head. I swear to God, I do. But we're going to start out our Fridays like we always do with our week in review. So let's get on it. Our week started off kind of crazy. Trail ended from Sunday at the FIFA World Cup. Everyone remembers Carney sitting in that box with Donald Trump and the president of Mexico going, oh my God, what's going to happen from this? 1.8 billion people are watching. Maybe we'll get a trade deal. But I digress because the show was stolen by the opener. Tom Cruise, the legend himself, lights up the entire 1.8 billion viewers with the best acting monologue of all time, talking about unity, soccer, and greatness. Here it is.
1: To every dream carried on the pitch. So as we gather for one final chapter, let us celebrate a tournament that brought the world together. Let us celebrate each other. This is football.
0: Yeah.
1: This is unity. And this is greatness.
0: It is greatness, Tom, and so are you. But greatness also was a guy, a kid from Ontario, Stratford, Ontario, in front of 90,000 people in the stands, in front of 1.8 billion people at home. Instead of having backup dancers as per usual, just stripped it down, acoustic version, put his best version of that beautiful voice, Justin Bieber, of course, that Canadian kid, singing Alleluia at halftime.

0: at you, hallelujah.
1: Yeah. You know what? I think Mark Carney was saying, hallelujah, I'm in the box with Donald Trump. Maybe we'll get things started here. And then we wake up on Monday and Donald Trump has slapped 50% tariffs on Canada, possibly coming down in the next 30 days. Oh, no, it's on construction materials, wine, beer, whiskey, other spirits, dairy products, cement, plywood, all that great stuff. And it also includes hockey gear. Oh, Donald Trump, hockey gear. You just poked Canada in. You didn't want, the elbows were up, Donald. You didn't want anything else to come up. You put tariffs on hockey gear. And now Mark Carney's sitting there going, I was just in the box with him. What the hell happened?
2: Talk about your all-time backfire.
1: That's right, Adam Sandler. It was an all-time backfire. But, you know, Carney had his response to what was going on with the trades and the tariffs and Trump.
3: The United States announced the intention in 30 days to launch the latest, what is a series of trade actions against Canada in violation of our agreement, CUSMA, with the United States and Mexico.
1: You know, he was playing the good cop, as we called it, but the bad cop had to come out, and that was big old Premier of Ontario, Doug Ford, saying that, well, I'm going to let him say what he wants to do to the United States.
4: We could dismantle the U.S. if we wanted to, if we all worked together.
1: You know what? I've never seen that negotiation tactic. You know, you're a small boxer stepping in the ring with Mike Tyson and you go, hey, Mike Tyson, I'm going to kick your ass. Maybe not the smartest thing, but maybe the economic policy Doug has will be better than the, you know, the stand up, puff your chest method that he's doing.
4: We need to hit him back as hard as we can. I'm tired of the bully trying to take our lunch money all the time. We always seem to be on our back heels. We need to be on the offense.
1: Yeah, on the offense. Hit him back dollar for dollar on tariffs. Well, I had Eric Kam in, professor of economics, TMU, Ryerson, on Wednesday. And guess what he said? Oh, dollar for dollar tariffs. Yeah, our GDP would drop. We would go into what could only be considered a further downward economic spiral. But listen, the great economic geniuses behind Doug Ford obviously led him maybe astray. Well, Trump was at the same time accepting that bully phase of Doug Ford and the good cop of Mark Carney. And he said that he has a very big affinity towards Canadians.
5: I love Canada. I love the people of Canada. Many friends that live in Canada.
1: I love them, but
5: their leadership from Trudeau to the current leadership, I mean, in all fairness to them, they need us to survive. Without us, there's no way they can survive. So, but they've been very, very tough over a period of the last 50 years.
1: So as the escalation continues, doesn't seem to be there a clear ending. We're going to find out in 30 days if this is just a fake out by Trump, because it's happened before. I'm going to put these tariffs down. And then they stop, they roll back. Or are the better heads, clearer minds going to prevail in this? And we're going to actually have discussions and negotiations that lead to economic bridging of the gap and maybe even a better deal than the best deal that we ever had, which was the deal that we had before Mark Carney stepped into power. We also found out that Heritage Minister Mark Miller says, like, you know what? I heard Pierre Poilievre saying defund the CBC. God, what an idiot. We're not only not going to defund, we're not going to reorganize. We're going to refund. We're going to give them $150 million more dollars. That makes it $1.6 billion to the CBC. And the reason we're giving extra money now is because we want to do a lot of things, but one of them is to combat mis- and disinformation. Funny enough, the same week that we want to give more money to CBC to combat mis- or disinformation, CBC's own panelist, Robert Fife, is on a podcast talking about, you know, objective truths, one of them being this.
6: To be objective, he's had a remarkable year, for sure.
1: Still waiting for the objective truth on that one. And we could go into that. But he also says, when asking about media bias, that there is a media bias towards whom?
6: There is an unfair bias against the Conservatives in Ottawa. I think that's probably true, and it's always been the case, generally speaking.
1: So if CBC is going to be our, let's say, media fact checkers with this new money and this more funding that they're getting, or do you think they're going to fact check when Carney had this on CBC? This is the clip they used of him talking about the original Gordie Howe bridge deal.
7: It is an agreement for 15 years to split net revenues. Splitting of tolls, any sharing of the toll revenue won't happen until all of the debt. It's not splitting the tolls of the bridge. It is an agreement for 15 years to split net revenues. splitting of tolls, any sharing of the toll revenue won't happen until all of the debt is repaid.
1: Maybe CBC will fact check their own clip that they used and found or tell everybody that that was a lie. That's what we're going to see in the future, supposedly, with this new funding. Day one, money is going to the U.S. So we found out that's a lie, and Carney was backtracking yesterday. And maybe the backtracking was because, you know, he didn't properly understand it, or he said it better in London or something like this. But the agreement itself is still, you know, in place by his words.
8: The underlying agreement between Canada and Michigan remains in place. That's the underlying full text, weighty agreement. I'm illustrating the thickness of that agreement.
1: Yeah, you might not have understood it because of what?
8: The thickness of that agreement.
1: It's too thick to understand. Said nobody ever to me. No, CBC didn't actually say that the agreement was different or changed, or that Carney lied about it. They actually came out with their headline saying, okay, well, let's see how the new deal compares to the old deal. And that's what they did. But will they fact check Mark Carney when talking about fires, specifically his conversation with Donald Trump and these wild forest fires? Because Carney supposedly said this to Trump, again, a CBC clip they used.
9: I had a series of conversations with the President of the United States over the weekend on wildfires, made very clear both the scale of the issue, the scale of the forest that Canada is blessed with, eight times the size of Texas, the fact that we have effectively a drought conditions.
1: Yeah, well, they say that there wasn't effectively a drought, that it was rainier than most seasons, that we had higher snowpacks than before, and maybe it was just a little bit of forest mismanagement. I don't know if they'll fact. Well, they fact checked, you know, when we bailed out the BC condo plan for $3.2 billion. Will they reorganize their way of journalism and just go back to a clip that everyone can reference from 2011 on George Strombolopoulos, Mark Carney, saying this about bailouts?
10: I'm saying no bailouts. That's the objective. Ending too big to fail.
1: And too big to fail. Right? Too big to fail. You have to. And you know what? I'm tired because, you know, CBC, the day after we were in a recession, well, they ran a article saying, what is a recession in Canada? And the log line to that was, while Canadian may be in a quote-unquote technical recession, both Scotiabank and Bank of Canada suggest the country's economic status may not be as dire as one would think. Or they could just reorganize again and go back to 2019, where Carney himself says a technical recession is what?
10: Well, look, the technical definition of a technical recession is just that. It's two quarters of flat or negative growth.
1: Yeah, or are they going to fact check that we've said housing is going to double and we're going to build faster than we've ever before, when the Build Canada Homes Agency just came out with a data that's projecting 21% year drops in housing build starts by 2028. I don't know. Or maybe he's realized that this lie he was caught in, maybe I'll use it as a learning point and move forward from it, because you know what? That thing was so thick, that the documents for the Gordie Howe Bridge were so thick, that maybe I just didn't read it properly. Or maybe it was what?
8: And yeah, could I have explained it better on a Sunday morning at Stampede? Yeah, with a cowboy hat on? Yes, I could have explained it better. I explained it better in London, Ontario, at GDLS, but I appreciate the opportunity.
1: Yeah, it just means you had too many Caesars on a Saturday night at Cowboys and Stampede underneath the tent, which is a local legendary place, and then you dressed up as a cowboy and said the wrong thing, even though you have a professional scriptwriter. Yeah, that's the reason. But listen, the meetings with the premiers, all of them ended up perfectly, right? Because maybe he realized his lie, and maybe we realized that Team Canada is different moving forward.
8: When Team Canada is united, there is nothing we can't do.
1: We can drop interprovincial barriers like we were supposed to a year ago, and we can make sure that we can ship stuff across the country with better efficiency and make Canada buy its own products and with more ease. Oh God, why did CBC actually then tell the truth? Maybe they are the fact checkers. They had Ron Kubrick, right? He's a BC wine owner, and this is him on selling his products across the country versus USA.
11: And as a winery owner, it's disappointing that, you know, it costs more money to send my money across Canada. Mm-hmm. I mean, even with the dirty secret is with the 50% tariff, it's still cheaper to sell it to the U.S.
1: So what a week in chaos. Am I right? That's the wrap up from the Canadian side. When we come back after the break, former MP Kevin Vaughn in full-time daddy is here to break down this week of chaos and see what is the move forward. Our Are smarter people going to prevail in this one and come across the table? Or are we going to puff up our chest and have good cop? Wait, I'm going to make this Canadian. Bon cop, bad cop. Still fighting at the table with old Donald Trump. It's no BS. I'm Brad Smith. Let's have a Friday, shall we?
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0: This is No BS with Brad Smith.
1: Oh, yeah, it's power ballad playlist time. And if I needed that coffee before that I drank, well, I don't need it anymore because one of my day one OGs is back in the studio. And by that, I mean full-time daddy, former MP, Kevin Vong. What a better song to play you into.
2: You know, the first time I ever heard that was during the Armageddon movie.
1: Of course. It was one of the biggest soundtracks at that time. Aerosmith, whatever the title song of that thing is.
2: Whatever. It was amazing.
1: Of course it's amazing. And it's amazing that you're back in. I know you've been touring around with the job all around the world. And so I'm happy that you're back in. But we were talking last night and you're like, man, I have to brush up on my Canada because what's been happening is absolutely crazy. I want to run you through this. Obviously, you heard the weekend review. You're in studio with me. But, you know, this whole... I don't know how we've talked about a bridge so much, but this has become one of the defining moments. Not the bridge, the Gordie Howe Bridge, but just the interactions between two countries that led Mark Carney to one of his now very famous proven lies by both sides, because there's lies before, but the mainstream media picked up on this. And he's saying that there could be a lot of misunderstandings, Kev, but mainly he believes that there's a misunderstanding because the documents themselves were so tedious to get through.
3: The underlying agreement between Canada and Michigan remains in place. That's the underlying full text, weighty agreement. I'm illustrating the thickness of that agreement.
1: Yeah. Don't Mark Carney, don't say that, or Brad Smith is going to clip you again. The what?
3: The thickness of that agreement.
1: But okay, now I want to transition this, Kev, for your first question. I'll let you roll on this. Which is Doug Ford comes out, puffs his chest. David Eby in BC puffs his chest, saying, if you can't be friends with Canadians, you can't be friends with anyone. But Warren Kinsella, obviously famous liberal strategist for Jean Chrétien, was on the show on Wednesday, and he said something that blew my mind, which was this.
4: Back in the old days, with when Clinton was in power and my guy was prime minister, and the two of them would sit and watch baseball games together, Clinton in Washington and Chrétien in Ottawa, and they'd watch TV and talk because they both love statistics. And, Chrétien would say, oh, I think I need to disagree with you this week, so let's have a fight on this issue or that issue. So that was the good old days.
1: God, I love that story because it's like a good cop, bad cop, right? Or Canadian bone cop, bad cop. So in these behind the room or situations, behind closed door situations, do you think that's what it is? Do you think Mark Carney and Doug Ford and the premiers are going, okay, this is the position I'm taking. I'm the good cop. I'm Mark Carney. You guys can be the bad cop. Here's your role.
2: I think so. Listen, horse trading happens. These are the type of things. So I can tell you during my time in Parliament, for example, right? MPs can put forward their own bills. And especially when you're opposition, it's really hard if you don't support the government. So sometimes legitimately good bills would fail. However, other times, if you're willing to do a little bit of horse trading, listen, if the government will help support my bill, I'll be willing to weaken it or include something else that I didn't want to, but because you want it, in this way, at least we can get it through, which, and a good bill passed is better than a perfect bill that never makes it into law. Right. And so,
1: crazy.
2: I was an independent member as the opposition. Those are some of the things that I was exposed to. But I would say, having not been in the room, but Warren Kinsella is someone who has been. And one of the things I love about him is, he's going to tell it how it is.
1: Yeah, of course.
2: And I agree with him because if I were either the premier or the prime minister, that's what I would do. Right. It would make sense. Play off of one another. If I'm the prime minister, I probably can't hit as hard at the president of the United States as I may want to. So give that to the premier to say the things that he may not be able to say. Then you come in as a good cop.
1: In retrospect, I would have loved to have talked to Warren about it, but that was right at the end of our segment because I would have said, listen, I understand the washing down of bills. And sometimes at the end is, stuff that gets in and passed that has nothing to do with the naming of the bill. But I would go, okay, I understand. Maybe Mark Carney and Donald Trump are sitting there in the box going, we're going to pick each other and we're going to fight over this. Doug Ford, he might come in a little bit hard. And I would say that would all be negotiation tactics if it wasn't that we would have people like Barry Appleton who went down to economic meetings between the two who found out Canada's chair has been there for a while, but with an empty seat and an empty name tag. So that's where it doesn't combine with me. It's like Are they actually negotiating, or is this just all political point, trying to buffer their political points?
2: Yeah, so I think domestically, there's a lot of politics, and again, this is my personal opinion. I think there's a lot of coordination going on, so that all of the different premiers and different political leaders can score the points that they need. You know, some premiers are experiencing a bit of a dry spell and are a lot more unpopular than they're used to being. I don't think, you know, I wish that this coordination, like we heard Warren talk about that happened with you know, Jon Chrétien and Bill Clinton. I suspect that's not happening right now. You know, in an ideal world, I actually wish it would be. And I don't like the bluster. I don't like no Canadian is going to like anyone talking crap of trash about our country, right?
1: Absolutely not.
2: But I can understand if they need to do it for political reasons. I don't actually think there's any behind the scenes stuff going on here.
1: Yeah, see, that's my thinking. I just don't understand where this goes, where you're just, you know, we get loss after loss and we claim them as win. And now we're having one of those losses being adding money to the CBC. Well, right? Like, let's talk about that. Like, you go from an idea, you want to take two polar opposites, which is conservatives defund the CBC, which I was vehemently against. I could explain why it would take too long. But then you have, you know, the state broadcaster and liberal party going, okay, not only are we not going to even think about defunding or reorganizing, we're going to actually increase the funding, and it's to combat mis and disinformation, among other things. And I go, really? Because a lot of people are going to say that they might be one of the biggest proponents of it.
2: Well, and that's the problem, right? Right from the get-go, how are you going to look to CBC as a fact-checker when its position amongst so many Canadians is already one where there are people who view them as biased. So they can't fulfill that role from day one.
1: Even Robert Fife, I played the clip in the Weekend Review. He's like, of course, there is a media bias against the conservatives historically. And then he goes out and says, objectively, Mark Carney's had a great year, which whose objective reality is that to be able to present points? I'd love to hear those, but they don't follow through the points.
2: But then there's also practical things, right? So given how few Canadians actually watch CBC. you know, they're just not an effective distributor of facts. You know, like, put aside whether or not they are objectively, you know, a good fact checker. Just let's assume they are. How many people are actually going to even see the facts from the fact checker?
1: But imagine, okay, so when I said there's a long story between me not wanting to defund, I proposed to the conservative Senate that they should, in effect, reorganize and use one of these AI systems to fact check in real time. And everyone's like, that'll never work. Well, Fact Checker just came out this week. It's a Google Chrome extension that you can put on. Fact checks everything in real time. And I'm like, if CBC did that and they were wanting to spend their money to become, you know, someone who combats mis and disinformation, why not do that? I would watch it then, just for the pure glory of seeing what's real and what's not in the moment from some of these pundits.
2: Well, and that's the problem, right? They don't have any motivation to look at this radio show, for example. There's you and Santiago, and I think I saw someone else in the side.
1: Yeah, we got a producer,
2: right? So, there's three of you guys, on one show.
1: Yes.
2: I was speaking to a senior producer at CBC, and there's over a dozen staff, right? over 4x or 4 times more staff for, you know, the same show. And I would suggest, you know, in my humble opinion, you know, quality probably isn't quite to the standard that, you know, the listeners here know and get from Brad Smith. You got
1: to
2: deliver.
1: I got to wake up at 4 in the morning to make sure that everything's prepped, because if I don't do it, no one else is going to do it. And then when you look at it, you're like, okay, well, a lot of media personalities in a spot where they have that many producers would rely on what I did in TV, which was you stand in, you get your makeup, you get your hair, and then you take a card, you read the prompter, and that comes your belief system.
2: I know. And now you wear a hat because you have no one to do your hair.
1: It's true. I'll do this for you right now. We're gonna go to break like this, okay? Do I look emo enough for you right here? Tonight is gonna be the night that I will fly for you. Does he remember those commercials? Oh, we're not gonna end it that way. We're gonna come back with former MP Kevin Vaughn while I'm sitting here looking like I'm Green Day from 1994 in my disheveled hair. But you know what's disheveled right now? The idea. Oh, I went Boston there. Okay, we're gonna come back with the idea of what's going on with election fraud in the United States of America. That's Peter Griffin, but it's Brad Smith with Kevin Vaughn. Voter fraud's crazy in the United States, but it doesn't doesn't exist or does it exist? I'm going to give you and Kevin the craziest 1 minute breakdown of how just how propagandated or propagandized or how much propaganda is in the media. Power Ballad Week ends right now.

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1: Friday just felt like a power ballad day, so we're taking the top power ballads before streaming came out. Because if I took the streaming power ballads from Spotify or YouTube, it's way different. We've got to go back in the old days. But I'm also here with one of my OGs from day one when I started here at Chorus. This is former MP and full-time daddy, Kevin Vaughn. What's going on, my man? Okay, I want to roll this out for you because this might be... Sure. I did this yesterday and somebody was like, you have to post this. I was like, no, what I want to do is roll this out with someone who can give it context when talking about propaganda in the media. I always say about the States, Kev, at least they have left and right. Fully propagated and propagandized media machines on Fox and CNN. They're all just kind of trying to get you to break. But at least they have a left and a right squawking at each other. But the CBS was one of those stations that didn't cover Donald Trump's speech to the nation about the election fraud. They cut out about 5 or 6 minutes in when he started actually talking about the facts of what he says is CCP, Chinese Communist Party, foreign interference in their elections. And CBS came out with this. This is how we're going to start. I want to see your reaction to this. This is why they say they didn't carry the full length version of Donald Trump's speech about voter election fraud.
2: He seems to be alleging there that China actively tried to undermine him and even referenced, wanted to get him to resign at one point.
1: But
2: ahead of this, I did reach out to Chinese officials who were already prepared with a pre-buttal here.
1: They didn't. They said no. China said no, we didn't interfere. So CBS says we've already reached out to communist China. So then within 3 days, this becomes a huge thing. Is there voter fraud? Is there voter election fraud? Is there voter roll fraud? Are voting machines getting tampered with? Well, then we find out, or you just do it by revisionist history. Go back to January. This is Abby Hall on CNN talking about voter fraud in the United States.
3: He's been in office for a full year now. They have not come up with any of this purported evidence of voter fraud.
1: 5 months later, New Jersey governor just took over. Mickey Sherrill comes in and talks about voter fraud 3 days ago.
4: A serious software error in New Jersey's motor vehicle system led to the improper voter registration of what we believe to be roughly 6,600 people in our state.
1: Now it was 6,600 on the DMV, but the Homeland Security said it's more like 32,000. But in that same speech, Mickey Sherrill said this, even though just admitting that there's 6,600 non-citizens registered to vote.
4: Let me be clear. Donald Trump has zero credibility on the issue of election integrity. For the past 10 years, he's cried wolf and peddled
1: same
4: bizarre
1: speech.
4: Conspiracy theories about fraud with no evidence.
1: Now back to Abby Hall. 6 months ago, no voter fraud on CNN. Now after Mickey Sherrill comes out, she says this about the 6,000 added to the voter registration rolls.
3: New Jersey is double-checking its voter rolls tonight after a software error added 6,600 non-citizens to the voter roll.
1: And continue, Abby. Please tell us.
3: Because they're trying to defraud the system. They might have cast a ballot because they just weren't aware that they were incorrectly put on the voter roll.
1: And to finish, and before I let you lay into this one about media propaganda, Molly Jong-Fast on CNNBC, she was talking about this Mickey Sherrill thing. Voter fraud comes out and it says there's 6,600 people registered and 400 of them actually voted. But guess what? Molly Jong-Fast doesn't think it's a big point.
5: Good for her for transparency and talking about it and getting right. Those people are no longer on the rolls. And look, that is good. The question is, does Trump now, and we're seeing this already, use it to prove a point that doesn't exist?
1: What? That doesn't exist? What kind of place are we living in? I think about people talking about psyops and the other people going, you're a conspiracy theorist. And I go, prove me wrong on what I just played you within 6 days. Crazy.
6: It is crazy, and it's funny because I've been seeing a lot of discourse. There's obviously a lot of discourse online.
1: Of course.
6: And before I zero in, I think from Canadian context, I know when I see pundits and experts that I actually follow and respect as it relates to U.S. electoral fraud. I love when people say I need to get into Costco. I need to show my ID and has my picture on it.
1: You need it for everything in life. But that was racist to say before.
6: But to vote in some places, like a particular state of California and other places, you don't need that.
1: No.
6: Right? So it's actually quite extraordinary that one faces greater scrutiny to go shopping at Costco than one would be to exercise what I think is a very important right.
1: The most important.
6: In the foundation of the West, which is democracy.
1: But how do people, listen, we have the first time now, I think in the past 3 months, it was announced that social media is starting to bridge the gap of being more where people find their news. And I will say this, is that I don't think that that's the solution. Like, mainstream media obviously is riddled with absolute BS. But when you talk about X or social media or Instagram, like, it is a cesspool as well. You just have to search more through to find things that are actually true, but then you have to do your own research. I don't think people are invested in that, and that's why they go to pundits going, I'm just going to rely on their expertise, but this is the expertise. And now we're saying, let's give more money to those experts in Canada and the CBC, $150 million more. To combat this, and it's like, you can't trust. I was going to say, can you, but you can't.
6: Yeah, so you've brought it back home, which for me has always been the first priority, right? And, you know, for the last segment, I referenced a senior producer at CBC who I had sat down with, and I'm speaking very intentionally and carefully because I don't want
1: to...
6: Yeah,
1: of course. Yeah.
6: I want to make sure I preserve the privacy of that individual and what they shared with me, but... Some of the things that they told me in terms of the coverage for a very of the different shows, yes, few Canadians watch, but amongst the very important, significant national ones, which this person works on, they told me about their own experience of vetting. You know, so you have a producer. Mm-hmm. Producers often will help you with content initially, suggestions, research, guests, all that sort of stuff.
1: Yep.
6: And there's no senior producer here because this is a lean show that has to deliver with a taxpayer-funded CBC, which now is getting even more money and doesn't have to worry about ratings or whatever. There's a whole bunch of them. And there's a huge hierarchy. And this particular individual has a whole bunch of people below them. And the basically garbage that they bring up that this person has to filter and put in place some basic journalism to ask questions around, like, you know, why aren't you, you know, this is a terrorist group that you are citing for the media personality. Again, I'm trying to be careful to talk about. You are not giving them properly vetted, like, practicing basic journal. You and I are not journalists. We do not claim to be that. But we even know that there is some basic literacy that
1: if you're going to go out with an opinion or a stance, which journalism has turned into, it's opinion, well, then you have to have some foundational facts that your opinion's based on, or you're just screaming at the wind with what your opinion is and anyone can refute it. But the problem is no one can refute it because it's obviously not being heard by the powers that be. You want to talk about those places. Like, I've been in those studios before, and here's the problem with mainstream media or newsrooms in Canada. Like, number one, you're not getting paid enough that where if you lose your job, like, it's a good salary, but if you lose your job, you don't have the tangible skills after being in 15, 20 years on camera to go get anything else. Like, that's their own fault. Number two, they've worked in these studios that are complete echo chambers. Like, if you raise a point that's counter, 90% of the people on the studio floor are going to be liberal working in this industry. It's just it. I'm not saying they're great people. I love all these people, but you can't raise a point. And number three, like, the people on camera who, if they do lose their job and can't find another one, they tend to be narcissistic idiots who literally believe what they say because their job, unlike ours here with our lean studio, is to come in, get here at 5:30 in the morning, make sure that everything's done so that 9:30 we can roll, put your heart and soul into this because it's all we've got right now. And it's not showing up, getting your hair done, putting makeup on, putting a suit on, and getting your cards to read, and that becoming your personal belief system. Mm-hmm. Like, that's where we're failed, is the industry's failed because it's run by people that are just in these rooms that have no dissenting voices, because those people will be fired.
6: Yeah.
1: Ostracized on set.
6: That's exactly right, right? And this person that I spoke to talked to me about that experience. And I wish I could say more, but then there's a risk of actually revealing who this person is. But it's a real shame because as someone who used to consume the CBC growing up,
1: God, yes.
6: I remember, you know, when I was proud that we had this national broadcaster, and I agree with you that I don't think, you know, canceling them or getting rid of them is the path forward, but I think they need significant reform.
1: God, yes. Let's do that. So let's get to a break right now. We're going to come back with former MP and full-time daddy, Kevin Vong, after the break. Like, we've had this talk before, but with somebody in here that's been through the system, knows it, just said what he said about the CBC. what would be the path forward? Because I'm going to argue right now, the conservatives needed a messaging change. It's not connecting with the people they need. You need to recruit voters in to be on your side. They can't do it. And one of those things is defund the CBC. You might hate what I say next, but we're going to say it out loud and talk about it. It's no BS. I'm Brad Smith here with Kevin Vaughn.
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1: Wait, what?
2: That's right. If you're joining me right now talking about this Trump speech last night, I've been trying to roll out a PSYOP in real time. And now we're going to go to the phone lines to see the reaction because, you know, my contention is that I've just presented 14 years of Democrats saying that the elections are rigged and we should be looking into voting machines. And there are foreign interference by Russia, China, and Iran, all to say yesterday that Trump is full of BS. And it's just actually infuriating how the liberal and democratic parties in both Canada and the United States treat their voters like they're idiots who can't go do fact checking because that's what they're saying. If they're saying that out loud, they're making you believe what they call in Marxism or neo-Marxism, the big lie. So let's go to Tina from Alberta on the phone right now. Tina, what's going on?
3: Hi.
2: Hey, Tina, what's up?

0: Well, I was just telling the girl that answered the phone there that, that I really get frustrated. I was actually frustrated a bit before you even brought it up. I didn't know you were going to bring it up. There's a sub that was on for Greg this morning, and he on a long he went on a long segment of how Trump's doing this so that he can put doubt in our minds and on and on and on. And you know what? Fine, you can believe that. But when you're on a talk show, give all sides. Didn't really give the sides of that. And that's why I'm using that example. That's what our media does. So
1: of course,
0: when someone speaks about China and Canada, oh, no, no, it's fake. It's fake. It's fake. That's not true.
1: Tina, you know what's... we can have a conversation. Don't worry. But Tina, you know what's hilarious, right? Is I'm not a journalist. Never trained in journalism. I literally said, let's try this cake for 13 years. For me to be able to show both sides took me about 30 minutes of prep, finding the clips, seeing if there was any counterpoints, and then making sure that when Trump said something, then you just Google that or AI it to go, have Democrats ever said this? And overwhelmingly, it's easy to find that, which makes you realize that if I can do this as not a, a trained mainstream media person, why isn't the media doing it?
0: But that's the thing. You're not a journalist. You got into this because you were frustrated with what happened to you during COVID and a few other things probably too. I mean, it's kind of the same with me. I actually used to despise Trump, and it was a tension point between me and
1: so
0: my husband.
1: Yeah.
0: And it was funny because my husband said, you know what? Why don't you spend about 2 weeks and go listen to the full clips of what you're arguing with me on? And I said, okay, I will.
1: Probably like the fine people hoax stuff and stuff like that.
0: On the car thing and all. And so I went back and I listened and I'm like, holy crow, they are only giving clips. So then I went to the Canadian news and started listening. I mean, like this bridge thing, who the heck knows what the deal is? But that's the whole point. If you're not transparent, you're going to have problems.
1: Well, Tina, watch this. You want to hear about the clip thing? Well, it turns out that CBC actually did their job last night. Santi, I'm just going to find if we can pull up. I'm going to look at my clips here. It is number 22. Santiago is Carney talking about the deal that he got on the U.S. bridge last night on CBC.
2: It's not splitting the tolls of the bridge. It is an agreement for 15 years to split net revenues. Splitting of tolls, any sharing of the toll revenue won't happen until all of the debt is repaid.
1: Now watch this, Tina, because CBC does their job for one of the few times and claps back and says, nope, 23, Santi.
3: But that revenue references comes overwhelmingly from tolls, money that, despite Carney's claims, will flow to the U.S. before Canada gets the $6.4 billion it paid to build the bridge back.
1: So Carney says something, and then guess what? CBC says, no, that didn't happen. That's what your media should do. That's what we're here for. It's not because we want to be on a side. It's because you deserve the truth. Tina, thank you for calling in. When we come back after the break, stay on the phone lines. We're doing our contest, a giveaway, 2 tickets to see Chicago and Styx in Toronto, July 28th at the RBC Amphitheater. Oh, this has been blowing up the phone lines. We'll see you after the break. It's No BS. I'm Brad Smith.
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10: From the National Newsroom of the Canadian Press, I'm Hannah Stoles. Canada and the United Arab Emirates have concluded negotiations on a comprehensive economic partnership agreement. International Trade Minister Manader Sidhu told a press conference in Toronto yesterday that while the conflict in the Middle East delayed the start of negotiations, his team was determined to reach an agreement.
11: Stuck in negotiations for over 10 years, we got it done in a matter of months. After we concluded negotiations in November, Prime Minister Carney visited the UAE to officially sign the agreement alongside His Highness Sheikh Mohammed bin Zayed. That visit unlocked investment opportunities and close to $70 billion commitments from our friends in the UAE.
10: The UAE Minister of Foreign Trade says the agreement was reached in 47 days, which he called record time. Residents of Clinton in the BC interior have been ordered to evacuate due to a wildfire that village authorities and the Thompson-Nicola Regional District say poses a significant threat to life. Nicholas Kosovic, who runs a cafe in town, says dust and debris were so thick in the air that he could barely see before he got out around 5 p.m.
12: It was so quick. It was seeing the fire, and then the dust just was just going everywhere. I saw the patio umbrellas. They were about to fly off. I took them all down and put them in a pile in the backyard. And by the time I was finished doing that, it couldn't have been a minute. I could see traffic cones just being blown away in the streets.
10: Clinton is among three BC communities under threat from major wildfires that rapidly grew, merged, and displayed aggressive behavior yesterday. First Nations leaders say Ontario fire evacuees are facing safety risks in Toronto. They say those sheltering in Toronto hotels are facing elevated safety risks linked to drugs, alcohol, and human trafficking. Cat Lake First Nations Chief Russell Wesley says they couldn't pick where residents were evacuated to, and he wished they could have kept residents closer to home. He adds he's planning to fly residents back home as soon as possible, with help from the province. The mayor of Windsor, Ontario, says the new bridge between his city and Detroit provides an abundance of opportunities. Canada canceled a joint event and held its own bridge opening ceremony after U.S. President Donald Trump threatened 50% tariffs this week. The bridge's opening was delayed at the last minute when Trump wanted to renegotiate the terms of the bridge agreement. The proposed agreement in principle to open the bridge says Canada will share half of net toll revenues with the U.S. for the first 15 years. And U.S. President Donald Trump returned to the stage of the rescheduled White House Correspondents Association dinner last night, delivering a rambling speech. He praised some journalists, took pot shot at others, made jokes about public figures' weight and intellect, and quipped about a third presidential term. This is the Canadian Press. In sports, the Boston Red Sox blew a 4-0 lead, but bounced back with a pair of eighth-inning runs to beat the Toronto Blue Jays 6-4 in the opener of a three-game series at Fenway Park. LeBron James is heading to the Philadelphia 76ers. James made the announcement on social media, saying it will be his last decision and that it comes after he strongly considered retirement. The deal is reportedly worth $8 million U.S. over 2 years. The league-leading Scarborough Shooting Stars outscored the visiting Niagara River Lions 25-10 in the final quarter en route to an 82-75 Canadian Elite Basketball League victory. And Tyreek McAllister put up one of the rarest of CFL performances yesterday, scoring three different ways to lead the visiting Calgary Stampeders to a 52-3 win over the Winnipeg Blue Bombers. McAllister scored a rushing touchdown, a receiving TD, and a kick return TD all in a single game. From the Canadian Press, I'm Hannah Stolz.
1: Hey, welcome to Toronto Today, the weekend edition. Hope you're having a great weekend so far. And thanks for spending some of it with us and our show, Toronto Today with Greg Brady. So let's start here.
13: So there's a lot swirling. In fact, there's been no action in the legislature of Queen's Park, but it's been as busy up there, I think, anyway, from observing in the last few weeks as it may have been in the last several weeks that they were actually sitting in legislature. Somebody who covers it, obviously, for us, for Global News, and he's the host of Focus Ontario when it returns in the fall, is Queen's Park Bureau Chief Colin DeMello. Good morning, Colin.
14: Hey, good morning, Greg. Thanks for having me.
13: Am I right about that? There's an awful lot of stuff, most of it swirling around finance issues, all these hotel benefits, all these fringe benefits. We saw last week Stan Cho, who was the Ministry of Tourism and Gaming, resign from a cabinet, obviously. But there's an awful lot of cabinet ministers still, and including Brampton MPP Hardeep Grewal, who are still having to answer questions about spending money, and notably, Colin, from riding associations, not necessarily the public money or taxes collected, but riding associations. Donations, aren't they?
14: Well, yes. I mean, for the past 2 weeks, the government has been facing this growing expense scandal, right? It started with the hotel room costs that these Toronto area MPPs or, you know, GTA area MPPs were charging taxpayers. They were charging them tens of thousands to stay in hotel rooms, even though they live in driving distance of Queen's Park, right? They were skipping the commute and staying downtown instead. Now, reporters are going into the finances of the individual riding associations, right? Earlier this week, we reported that Stan Cho was billing about $100,000 to his riding association for meals over the past few years. Some of them could be legitimate meals, like volunteer or donor appreciation meals. Some of them could be, you know, meals specifically for the individual Stan Cho himself. Nevertheless, there were tens of thousands of dollars being billed. And now every single MPP is kind of, you know, looking into their own backyard, trying to look through their own expenses to see what skeletons might be hiding in the closet. And it's caused a lot of political chaos, I would say, within the Progressive Conservative Party, because, you know, there's anger at Stan Cho's actions and the consequences, because this benefit, this hotel benefit, which was supposed to be for emergency situations, is now being taken away. But there's also a lot of anger being directed towards Premier Doug Ford. I've been talking to a lot of the caucus members, and, you know, the general feeling is that they feel like they've been thrown under the bus, right? For the past few months, they've been dealing with the fallout of the premier's jet scandal, right? The purchase of that jet. And now they feel like the premier hasn't really given them the benefit of the doubt and instead has publicly said that they're going to pay every cent back and is making them look bad. So there's a lot of anger over all of this, both with the public towards the PCs and with the PCs internally towards the premier.
13: There's a new poll. And again, like, we are ages away, I think. You probably think, too, from another provincial election. We just had one 17 months ago that was basically about 16 months early. The time to have one would have been, they would have clocked in and had to have had one last month in June. But this Liaison Strategies poll shows, and I was shocked when I saw it, I sent it to you, the Ontario Liberals with a 5-point lead over the PCs. Doug Ford's approval fallen to 24%. The Ontario Liberals are at 38%, Colin, and they're months away from even choosing yet another leader.
14: Yeah, that's right. I mean, and the Ontario Liberal number, 38%, I mean, that's really to be seen, depending on who their leader is, right? I mean, they could elect somebody who people really don't like. That number could go down. They could elect someone who people love, and that number could go up. But it's the PC party number that really is standing out here. This liaison strategies poll, the kind of the first one to come out since this scandal broke, puts the PC number at 33%. That's down from about, 40% on average just a few months ago. So it looks like the government is kind of starting to really suffer from maybe the harmony of everything. But also this poll shows that there's a growing number of people who disapprove of the job that the premier is doing. 72% of those polled disapprove of the job that Doug Ford is doing. And then 71% believe that the province is headed in the wrong direction. That has steadily been going up. And those numbers, those dissatisfaction numbers, those numbers are quite troublesome for the government, because when somebody starts to feel like you're doing a bad job and they disapprove, they don't typically tend to go back into the approval column all of a sudden, unless something dramatically changes. So it looks like, continuing kind of unsteady times for the premier.
13: We've talked about how strong a communicator Marge Stiles is. I think she's done a great job the last 2 weeks on a lot of these issues. She's hit on the jet issue. She's hit on all the Stan Cho stuff. Has to be demoralizing, maybe, to sit at 24%. No, she's been the leader for close to 3.5 years now. And the NDP got as high as 38% in the 2018 election when Doug Ford was first elected to a majority government. 18.5% voted for Stiles 16 months ago. So even to be at only 24% with all the noise she's making, all the consistency she's had, has to be a bit disappointing, wouldn't it?
14: I think it sure is for the NDP. But we'll see what happens in the Scarborough Southwest by-election, right? If the NDP is able to hold it, as we've been talking about, I think that might show that the strength is kind of coming back. I mean, for the NDP, it's always kind of a stalking horse campaign, right? They want to go slow and try to figure out how to kind of build momentum that they can keep, rather than have kind of a flash of support come election time and then that all goes away. I think that's kind of what Marge Stiles has been looking for. Remember, by 2029 in the next election, the people who are casting the ballots are going to look demographically very different from a lot of the people who voted in 2025, right? There might be a whole slew of younger voters who might now be ready to cast a ballot. And I think the NDP is kind of really pitching to them, trying to see whether they can, secure the votes of tomorrow as opposed to worry about all the polling of today, because it's a long way from the next election.
13: Well, and you bring up the by-election. There's a lot of talk. Robert Benzie, one of your colleagues up at Queen's Park, noting there may be a September 3rd vote. So even before Labor Day, Labor Day is really late this year. So this could be kind of a lot of August campaigning for these candidates. And Colin, it may not just be the seat for the Dolly Begum left behind in Scarborough Southwest, where all the controversy was with Nate Erskine-Smith running for the Liberal nomination. But Caroline Mulroney's left caucus, Neil Lumsden, the former football great, so popular in Hamilton East, Stony Creek, is leaving as well. So there's three elections. I mean, I'm sure, yeah, Doug Ford wants to keep those seats, but the other parties are their mouths are watering too at the potential to grab more spots at Queen's Park also.
14: Well, and the advantage here for the Progressive Conservatives is by holding three by-elections, two of which would be competitive, right? York Simcoe is going to be largely a PC riding, and even the Liberals kind of acknowledge that it's going to be an uphill battle for everyone else. But in Hamilton, that riding used to be NDP before Lumsden flipped it. So if the NDP is competitive in both Scarborough Southwest and in Hamilton East Stony Creek, do they divide their resources? Do they get additional volunteers and supports to be able to have a ground game in both ridings? Because if they divide their resources, that gives the PCs the ability to kind of campaign really hard. And it's the same thing for the Liberals. I mean, if they are able to split the vote in both ridings enough, it gives the PCs the ability to kind of come up through the middle. So, the Progressive Conservatives have always done well with kind of that divide and conquer strategy. The question will be, though, what kind of support is the PC party going into by-elections with? Right? Is the premier going to be facing the summer scandal going into them? Is that going to complicate things for him? And is he going to be able to get the volunteers he needs to have the ground game to win or retain some of the...
13: Yeah. Hasn't announced it yet, but that vote would be close to 5 weeks away. So most by-elections are usually a very fast sprint to that finish line. Colin, I'll leave it there. Have yourself a great weekend. Thanks for all the insight this morning.
14: My pleasure. Thanks for having me.
13: There's Colin DeMello, Queen's Park Bureau Chief.
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15: Now, back to Toronto Today, the weekend edition with Greg Brady.
13: I didn't realize this distinction would be made. When you start to cross the Gordie Howe Bridge, by the way, I have not made a car trip to the States. I don't know how time's piled up, but I think it's been since summer of 23. Where'd the time go? Running for office is one of the dumbest things you can do because you lose all track of time. And I haven't gone across. We're going in a few weeks to Michigan and Ohio. I'm going to visit that uncle and aunt that I love so much. So we're going to pile everybody into the car. And I'm seeing this now. The Gordie Howe Bridge will cost $8 to cross, the standard passenger rate. I didn't realize this. The Ambassador Bridge costs $14. Do I get like a pizza with that? Like, what are they giving me? Charging me $14 to cross the Ambassador Bridge. Who knew? So, yes, this, and I'm happy now that half my toll will go to the Americans. No, I'm not. Lisa Ray joins us right now, Milton MP. By the way, you're doing some travel, but I don't think in a car, and I don't think across America. So I'll have to give you the play-by-play of the Gordie Howe Bridge experience in about 3 weekends from now. But I can take the bridge. I'm happy about this.
0: You can. I'm a little jealous. You know, humble brag here. I did get invited to both the first opening that was supposed to be with both the United States and Canada. And then that got canceled this week. And then I got invited to the second opening, which is called the Canadian experience.
13: That sounds like a ride at Canada's Wonderland now. That's what's going to happen.
0: I'm actually sad. And I am too. I'll tell you why. One of the things that I can tell you from experience, because I was after Mr. Harper negotiated the deal in 2014 and signed it, or 2012 and signed it, I came in as Minister of Transport in 2013, and that was my file. I got the Crown Corporation going. I negotiated with Rick Snyder. Like, there's a lot of things that had to happen once the agreement was signed to actually make it work. And that was kind of like my baby for 2.5 years. And I'm sad because lots of friends from that time in Michigan, lots of colleagues from that time in Detroit that I would have loved to have seen again. And now we're celebrating separately on two ends of this beautiful bridge. I feel bad for the Howes. I mean, they're like a divorced kid on Christmas being shuttled between the two sides.
13: And they're the most, Mark, I know a little bit. Again, 71, yeah. He won the Norris Trophy as best defenseman in the NHL. Gordy's son. Gordy got to play with his sons in the mid-70s. It was such a big story because that just had barely ever happened. A father getting to play hockey with two of his sons. And I bring that up to note, they're the least demonstrative, the most apolitical. They don't want any part of this. They won't pick a side. I'm sure Mark won't do an interview about like it. I'm mortified that these great descendants of Gordie and Colleen Howe, they've got their dad's name on the bridge, and he means so much to both sides of the border. And now this, Lisa, as you said,
0: I know, and I don't know who made the call to do this separately, because I can tell you at the highest levels, there is negotiating at the table. There is lots of good discussions, like at the senior levels, officials. So who decided that we couldn't all be together on a bridge? It's not because the individuals can't get together. It's all about the optics and whether or not Canadians are so angry with the United States that it's going to be detrimental to the politicians that are going to be there. So they send in a guy, Gregor Robertson, who is the BC premier, because he's not going to get the ire of his voters.
13: Okay, so is the expectation that I feel I'm going a Larry David here, going who else is going to the party before I decide how I'm judging the party? Are either Carney or Trump expected to go tomorrow?
0: I can't speak for Mr. Trump, but my understanding is that it is just the minister, Robertson, who's going to be going.
13: So Carney won't be on the Windsor side of the border for the Canadian, whatever, celebration ribbon cutting.
0: So.
13: Okay. It's so interesting.
0: I mean, look, they could change it up today. They've got a premier's meeting. He's a busy guy.
13: Yeah.
0: But I'd be sad. I mean, I think this should be, I don't know why we're not doing it together. Other than politics. Yeah. Honestly, I don't know why.
13: We had the MP for Windsor West, Brian Massey, on yesterday. He said he's gotten invited to the Canadian only one, but he wasn't invited to the first one. And I'm like, he should be one of the first people that should be invited. If you're the MP in the actual area where the bridge is going, I felt like you should be invited to both. But I don't know.
0: You know what, Brian's always vocal. I think he wanted bicycle lanes on the bridge at one point in time, and that was this big fight with me. But you know what? At the end of the day, he was, I know. When you go over that bridge, you'll go, really? Listen, by the way, you complained about the price, $14 and $8. Listen, is it flat not the best example, though, of what happens when you're operating a monopoly? Right? That's exactly it. Competition. Let's see what the Ambassador Bridge does.
13: Yeah, tighten up those costs. We took some calls a little bit. Harry Enten on CNN gets his polling done, but this is actually an Angus Reid poll. The numbers are so stark because sometimes you and I probably roll our eyes at a poll like, yeah, that's not telling us anything. But when you see the numbers, how Canada views the U.S. as a threat, an enemy, or cautiously has shot from 26% in 24. That would have been the election year. So the premise of Trump being president again was very omnipresent then. And then 26, now it's 74%. We've gone from 73% viewing the states as an ally or friend down to 22. And I just, that's not my universe. I don't see that in my demographic, in my group or whatever. We're ticked off. We're frustrated. We're echoing the same sentiments you and I are. But like one in five people thinking they can still be our friend again. I don't like that.
0: I don't either. But I guess it's in my group of friends where they've just decided they're not going to go to the United States during this period of time. And it's a personal choice. I respect that completely. That's totally their ability to do it. What I have a problem with is that when we go too far and assume that we can exist without our trade to the United States and that everything will be okay, we just got to hunker down for a couple of years to get rid of Trump. The world has changed. It is new world order. And they, when they get their extra tariffs out of us, which they will do, we might as well face that. They will do so. There's not a Democratic president who's going to reverse that. So don't kid yourself.
13: Yeah. I just always look and I go, I know Americans that will go, or Canadians, they even did it during the first Trump term, and they were being very specific about, well, I'll go to a blue state, but I won't travel to a red state. And unfortunately, most of the warm weather's in the red states, depending on the time of year. So then they've got very, but I'll go golf in Maryland, but you're not going to see me in Texas. It's very weird how territorial I'm like, millions of people voted for both parties in both those states, but we don't think of it that way.
0: You know, Canadians are super polite, and I think we're put off by the aggressiveness of the politicians in the United States and their rhetoric. But the reality is, what we've discovered from World Cup hosting is that your average Americans aren't like that. They're not boorish. They're not arrogant. They're not mean. They're actually welcoming and lovely and community-based. And we got lots of folks on social media who proved that as they traveled around the United States during the World Cup. So we've got we need therapy as a country. We got to get over this.
13: Well, you make a great point. We saw the great stories on social media from the World Cup, but a lot of the doom and gloom about what the World Cup was going to be was simply didn't bear itself out. No riots, no protests, no problems. Like outside of the one Somali referee that couldn't come over. And clearly when he got to Miami of all places, they looked and thought there's way too many red flags. We can't let you into the country. And and some of those red flags were borne out in the next 48 hours. That was the last time there was a controversy about 6 weeks ago. Nothing happened with any sort of group of tourists or anybody from any country. I saw people from Asia, Africa, the Middle East, having an amazing time in North America watching the sport.
0: They did. I mean, that's a country, as you know, you live there. It's very patriotic and very proud of themselves, and they can put on a great sense of welcoming when they want to, and they wanted to do it for World Cup. And, you know, those ties are going to be there between the countries that like Scotland and Boston. I mean, what an incredible story that was.
13: Yeah, a lot of people on text having the same sentiment you do for Gordie Howe's family. We'll see how it all plays out tomorrow, Lisa. Chat before the weekend. Thanks.
0: Thank you. Have a great day.
13: There's Lisa Ray joining us, former MP from Milton. It is one of those very bizarre things. But yeah, if Gregor Robertson's going, who is the current housing minister of housing, was Vancouver mayor, if he's the rep from the Liberal government and not anybody else, I'm a bit surprised if that. And not, I don't want to talk about names, but if that's the biggest name going, then it's a very underwhelming feel for the celebration that it could have been otherwise. I'll put it that way.
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9: 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Rain stays north of us all weekend. UV's perfect Saturday. Bug index is low Sunday morning.
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33: I believe in a capitalist society, free market. The market dictates if ABC grocery store wants to compete against the other one. That's what the true driver is. Free and fair competition, and let the market dictate on the food prices.
13: Now, that wasn't yesterday when he suggested Canada could dismantle the United States, but and a great plug for ABC Grocery Store, if that's the name of your small business. But still, that's Doug Ford a month ago being against this surveillance pricing and banning it. Remember, he's a very different cat when it comes to tickets and the reselling of tickets. You can't sell a sports ticket, a concert. Black Crowes were here last night. If I had an $80 ticket, I can't sell it to you for $85. I don't think I'm going to get arrested, but I can't list it on a website for more than the $80 I paid for it. So that's the strictest jurisdiction in the world when it comes to reselling tickets. But Doug Ford's against this plan. And weirdly, Olivia Chow, when she brought up this plan yesterday, they said, well, don't you think Doug Ford and the province is going to shoot this down? And she's like, well, they're on summer break, which is sort of like, yeah, we can have a party. My parents won't be home till Sunday at 5 p.m. Like, I don't know how far this can particularly go. The food professor is, of course, just brilliant at this stuff, head of the Agri-Foods Analytics Lab at Dalhousie University. And you can check out his podcast. And, of course, his X page is full of great information. He wrote about the rising cost of bacon today. So he's got me grumpy already. I'm a grump if I don't get my bacon by noon. Dr. Sylvain Charlebois joins us now in Toronto Today. It's nice to have you on.
18: Sorry for the bad news about bacon. Yeah, 18%.
13: Heavens. Do I have to start raising my own pigs? Think of the implications of doing that in my tiny backyard.
18: I don't know, maybe. Just maybe. Absolutely.
13: So Manitoba went forward with this and banned personalized algorithmic pricing. What's interesting is they didn't ban traditional dynamic pricing. They can change the price whenever they feel like it. But what they tried to ban, and maybe it's working, it's so early, they just did it a few months ago, was we're not going to charge you a higher price at checkout based on your profiling, and we're not going to give customer A a price that we won't give customer B. What about the city of Toronto? When you first saw Mayor Chow talk about this yesterday, did it just seem like an election gimmick, or can the city do this?
18: Well, sort of. I mean, timing is everything in politics, of course. And a lot of people are talking about AI, and they're talking about surveillance pricing and, of course, food inflation. I mean, surveillance pricing is often associated with the term surge pricing. Mm-hmm. And I don't think that Canada would be in a good place if all of a sudden we realize that you and I actually would have access to bananas different prices just because of who we are, where we live, how many cars we own, TVs, whatnot. So it's discriminatory pricing, really. That's what it is. So is it happening in Canada retail-wise? There's no evidence of that. Up the food chain, though, there is some evidence between suppliers and grocers. They often do that to manage inventories, reduce waste. It's one way to manage supply chains efficiently. But retail-wise, there's just no evidence of that. In the U.S., we saw that there is some evidence online. When you buy food online, you may actually be exposed to different prices depending of your algorithm, for example. But it's actually not a bad idea for governments to be ahead of this, just in case some companies would be tempted.
13: Do you think grocers will replace paper tags with these electronic shelf labels? You don't see it very often in very few places. And I'm like, well, until they do that, unless we're scanning our receipt at the checkout over and over again, I think we assume the price on our receipt is the paper tag where the item was.
18: I would say that right now, I mean, I was actually in Europe in June, and we're already seeing a lot of digital pricing mechanisms in physical stores. In Asia, it's the same thing. We're starting to see some of them in Canada as well. So it's just a matter of time before we see most food retailers use digital pricing. And of course, that will enable them to change prices on an hourly basis. And depending on what's in demand, what's not in demand, if they have too much inventory and things like that. So yeah, I do see the potential of seeing dynamic pricing play a much larger role retail-wise in years to come.
13: And so, man, this is probably a trick as old as time, and I'm not actually great. I accumulate points, but I sure could be better at it, and I don't carry coupons around, and I sure could be better at that. But oftentimes, the price that we see on a shelf, this could be anywhere, Shoppers Drug Mart, this could be a grocery store, they'll frame something as a discount, but what we don't notice, I sure don't, is the base shelf prices, they just put it up and they told you, well, this sunscreen is $11, but it's 30% off or 2 for $18. What I'm not smart enough to recognize is it was $8 the day before. So these tricks have been around. I don't know how the city could ever get in the way of how a business operates that way. That's an independent business and you don't have to shop there.
18: Exactly. And if you see a price, you don't have to accept it either.
13: Yeah.
18: It's entirely up to you. But here's the thing about AI. I mean, a lot of people are thinking about how AI can be evil and can work against them as consumers. But I see it a little differently in a way that I do think that because of AI, consumers will actually walk into a grocery store becoming way more strategic because of the information they have access to in real time. So, for example, if you're in front of a shelf full of carrots and the merchant is offering you carrots at a certain price, within a second, you'll know exactly if that's the best price in your area, for example. I do see the potential of seeing some of these technologies empowering consumers so they become smarter shoppers.
13: You wrote on your Substack, which is awesome, by the way, there's the headline, Ottawa cooked up an avoidable trade crisis. And you note, I'll quote you, it's the predictable consequence of mistaking political theater for a trade strategy. What have you seen just in the last 4 or 5 days? And we played some of the Doug Ford clips. We played Scott Moe from Saskatchewan basically saying, we think an ask is coming that the province has put all this U.S. booze. You've been very consistent about that, too, for over a year now. Put the U.S. booze back on the shelf and stop irritating the U.S. We need a deal.
18: Exactly. And as you know, I had Ambassador Pete Orkstra on my podcast in early July, earlier this month. And, you know, I think Canadians underappreciate the fact that booze bans were implemented by governments, not consumers. Consumers aren't boycotting alcohol. The decision wasn't theirs. It was made by governments, provinces. And I think that's really what is affecting America right now, which probably motivated President Trump to go ahead with some tariffs. And it's a $1.4 billion business. We export a lot of booze to the U.S., especially whiskey. So that's going to be a problem. And who guess who's going to pay the 50%? Not American importers. My guess for the next little while, we may see Canadian exporters absorb the 50% to keep clients in America. That's what buying market power is all about.
13: Yeah. And to your point, some of what President Trump's doing and some of the stuff he's planning to tariff in 29 days, hockey sticks and all, that's ridiculous. But alcohol's explicitly covered under CUSMA. And we're breaking CUSMA. We broke CUSMA when we took it off the shelf. And they know that.
18: Yeah, that's right. So I think there's a lot of finger pointing at the United States right now because they are in breach of CUSMA. They want to be in breach of CUSMA in 28 days from now, I guess. But we've also breached CUSMA as well. And so there's some blaming on both sides. So I think it's time to stop the theatrics and go back to the bargaining table. Mm. Listen, Mexico has three scheduled meetings in July and August, and Canada's nowhere near that table. We need to get back there.
13: Yeah, they've figured this out. And of course, Americans are still selling Canadian alcohol products. Of course, the environment's pretty strained, but they're still selling our stuff. We decided months ago, a year and a half ago, close to that, not to sell theirs. The Substack's great, and thank you very much for the time today, Sylvain. I appreciate it.
18: My pleasure.
13: There's
18: Take care.
13: Sylvain Charlebois joining us, food professor from Dalhousie University.
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4: We're talking about this. We're going to introduce Mandy Blally, CTC CEO, in a second. But I thought Jamal Myers, who he works so closely with, city councilor and chair of the TTC, put this so well yesterday. A tremendous, tremendous success for transit above all else during the World Cup of Soccer when it was here. Not just the run of the six matches Toronto had, but certainly for the weeks afterwards for people coming and going. Here's what Myers said yesterday about how to keep some of not just that energy, but that efficiency going.
5: I think we've shown what we can do with the money, and not just money, but also priority. The FIFA games were transit priority games, and it showed. It showed in the city's planning. It showed in the efforts that we made to prioritize transit over private vehicles. And that's why Torontonians decided to take transit to the events. And we're okay with not driving for those 6 days or during the FIFA match period. And it worked. And I think this is positive to show, you know, what we can actually do if we have proper, sustainable, and predictable funding in the future.
4: All right. That's the big thing is sustainable and predictable funding in the future. We've got the chief executive officer of the TTC, Mandy Blally, in with me. I'm probably the last person to say it because I'm sure you've heard it since the games ended here. I think we're 3 weeks ago. Tonight was the last match here. Hard to believe 21 days ago. But Mandy Blally's here. And it just was a tremendous, tremendous transit experience, not just for Torontonians, suburbanites, but all the tourists here as well. You must be thrilled with how it went.
6: Good morning. I'm absolutely delighted. I'm delighted from the perspective of what we planned, what we achieved, and what the team delivered, not only for the TTC, but for us, for the city, the partners, our customers, your listeners, and the public at whole, who really embraced the event. This was a global event, and they really embraced it, took it on board, and worked with everyone to make this such a success.
4: When you have a huge, huge event, could be New Year's Eve or a wedding or whatever, you're like, nothing's going to be as spectacular that matches that. And people will ask those questions about the service. But everyone's probably implying it, when transit works, when it all comes together, when there's that kind of energy for that, how do you sustain some of the enthusiasm and energy and efficiency, especially that we saw during the World Cup? You're getting asked these questions. I know you had a meeting yesterday about it.
6: Yes, good questions. And there are three key areas in respect to what was really game-changing for us. Yeah. First of all, the planning was really strong in terms of what we did, what we planned to do, and what we actually executed. Second,

0: reaction time in terms of getting to those incidents was an average of 4.25 minutes. Mm. That is world class. The target was 5. And so putting everything together with a strong planning, ensuring we had transit signal priority, ensuring we had traffic agents, ensuring we had the rapid TOs, that ensures the service moved quickly. Second of all, in terms of the innovation, we had e-screens for our wayfinding, not only at the stops, but also at the stations. We had customer ambassadors as well to supplement the outside visitors coming into the city. So we had a lot of additional items there on top of the transit app, which allowed customers to give us feedback in real time, not 30 days later, as we were doing previously.
1: In a way, big picture, even for the city, I'm a little, not shocked, but I'm pleasantly surprised, because anytime there's massive events like this, you just saw where you used to work in New York. The New York Knicks won the championship, right? First time, no one thought that was happening. So I guess the Maple Leafs are next. Anyway, they hadn't won for 53 years, and the city was just swarmed every night by people. And so naturally, you're going to, some of the stuff that goes viral isn't going to be the efficiency of transit or getting from A to B. And you've obviously seen it in London as well. London had a lot of those Euro 2020 games in the summer 21. So are you even shocked? Like, there was no, not just delays, but there was no violence. There were no clashes. There was no major story that took away from the joy and pleasure of the sport and the games themselves.
0: These events are always historically have a bit of history around them. And so your comments, there's always that nervousness around that. But that said, we work with our partners in terms of the city, the police, the emergency services, in terms of all types of scenarios. So we have done exercises, desktop exercises, and we'll continue to do so for those scenarios. But one of our key factors which transit was pivotal to was the customer experience. If we can make the customer feel they're not crowded, it's smooth, they know where they're going, they've got the information to get there. If there is a delay, they know why it's delayed. And that was the real secret ingredient here. And also the staff as well. Some of the messages we got back in terms of the messages the operators were doing on the streetcars in respect to the staffs, yeah, adding to the ambience in terms of getting to the match and sometimes also getting back as well. It was a real privilege to be part of it. And just finally, you touched upon London.
1: Yeah.
0: What we actually delivered was, so I was lucky enough to be in London during the Olympics. We've taken that aspect of planning and applied it here. And that was the essence of our plan.
1: You learned a lot as well, it looks like, in terms of this relationship with Metrolinx. The two ways to get to what was called Toronto Stadium at the time were obviously the GO train to Exhibition or the streetcar to right in front of those buildings. So the subway doesn't really factor in. It factors in all over the city, but not really the to and from the matches other than once you get to Union. So that relationship at times, I'd call it an arranged marriage. You both have to rely on each other to deliver efficient service, often for a family or a couple or whatever, to have a great travel experience. They've been highly complimentary of what you've done. What would you say about how the GO trains ran?
0: Absolutely. We worked hand in glove in respect to, we worked together in respect to the Blue Jays match, which would have collided with one of the FIFA matches. So we shared our plans. Each one of us knew where our pinch points were, and we supplemented each other. They had some moments, we had some moments, but we worked together. So we ensured collectively we delivered that service, and we did.
1: Yeah. What happens? So what happens now when I played the clip for the audience? Jamal Myers says, we got to push the federal and provincial government because, again, like it's an event that's hard to replicate. So I don't think people can honestly expect a random weekend in October to have the efficiency of what we saw during the World Cup, because the infrastructure and the costs and the volunteers and the rest. But the premise is get closer to that than the TTC's been able to get to before for a lot of times budgetary reasons. Yeah. How do you get it?
0: So what we're doing now is we're doing a close off report, which will go on till the end of August. And what we're trying to extrapolate from that is, right, what is the return on investment in respect to the transit signal priorities that we can use in high risk, high intersections where we can reduce time even further? Where would the best allocation of traffic agents be? Where can we apply our wayfinding with more impact? Mm-hmm. But and also, what is the cost? what will be the impact on the budget?

0: to do all this. Some we may be able to look at internally, but others we will require additional funding for to do so.
1: The police presence was pretty prominent. I was lucky enough to get invited to one match, so I saw the Canada match at BMO, leaving there with my son. The police presence, I think, serves certainly as a disincentive, though it wasn't an angry crowd, to leave, and there weren't clashes between, like, say, Portugal and Croatia a few weeks later for a really important contentious match. But the police presence matters. Does that give you an indication that the push to get more of a police presence in stations, on trains themselves, that's a pretty significant thing? The more you get, the more safe people will be and feel.
0: So the police presence was paramount and fundamental, and we worked through with our partners in terms of what that would look like, where we would need them, and they were key for some of the movements we required during the celebrations as well.
1: Yes.
0: At Sinclair College, etc. So their presence was key, their presence was felt, and I think that comes through in terms of the whole atmosphere, in terms of what was delivered, and echoes your words in terms of some of the concerns others may have had, as well, what you mentioned, but they didn't materialize, thankfully, at this on our games.
1: When does the next budget process come up to push? And is it after election season, basically? There could be the same mayor or the new mayor and some different members of council. So you may be lobbying some of the same people, some different people, to go, this is what we need. You want to replicate some of what you saw during the World Cup, efficiency, safety, the rest. But we need increased funding from a budget.
0: Yeah. So we've started that. We'll be starting that at the end of this month, and it'll go through and we'll refine it to the end of the year. But that said, it doesn't mean we're stopping. Mm-hmm. So key items for the Caribbean Festival, for the CNE, for our winter preparedness planning, which we start at the end of August, all key attributes which contribute to the success of the World Cup matches will pull through onto those key events as well.
1: I got a minute, under a minute left. How'd you feel when England lost? I don't even know what to say. I'm amazed I'm here. I was planning like a 3-week bereavement leave. I can't even believe I'm talking to you right now. I don't know how I rebounded. I mean, I'm serious. It was terrible, right?
0: That's the most difficult question you've asked me.
1: I think so. I'm going to hit you with the hard one last.
0: So my reply to that, my reply would be, the two best matches in the World Cup was when England played Mexico, the Azteca, and their final match with France. I think they were the most entertaining.
1: Did that matter? Who wants a bronze medal from the World Cup?
0: Let me finish. It was the best.
1: I'm going to keep interrupting you. I can't have this.
0: Best football. It was the best advertisement for football, and I was proud of the team. I was proud of all teams.
1: Well, it's better than the final. I'll give you that. We didn't even need a halftime show. We got 10 goals between England and France. But I keep telling myself someday, and I'm running out of some days. So maybe we'll win the Euros finally 2 years from now when it's at home. Maybe.
0: My fingers are crossed.
1: Hope so. Yeah. Thank you for coming in. It's a very, honestly, very successful World Cup. Everybody deserves their credit, their flowers and whatnot. And again, I think there's momentum. There's a boost in people that took transit are going to keep taking it when they get that kind of experience at the World Cup. I think it's great.
0: Thank you, Ekan Woods.
1: Mandy Plally in with the CEO of the TTC.
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18: Canada and the UAE have concluded negotiations on a comprehensive economic partnership agreement. The UAE Minister of Foreign Trade says the agreement was reached in 47 days, which he called a record time. The union representing 55,000 nurses in BC has accepted a mediated proposal that could end its weeks-long strike action. Health workers at an Ebola treatment center in eastern Congo went on strike today over payment issues in the epicenter of the country's rapidly growing outbreak. Authorities in France are evacuating some suburbs of Bordeaux because of a massive and shifting wildfire to the west of the city. The order covers parts of 3 of the city's western suburbs, including its airport. And Vancouver stuntwoman Devon Dalton says she never expected her biceps to go viral. But after Matt Damon credited his 4-foot-6-inch stunt double in The Odyssey for having the greatest arms he's ever seen, Dalton says her phone started blowing up. From the Canadian Press, I'm Hannah Stolz.
19: Good Saturday morning. Thank you for starting your weekend with us. Let's see what's going on out there right now. Here's Glenn Crowder with your activity report. Glenn, what is happening?
20: Hey, good morning, Rob. Well, all I can say, my friend, is get ready for a jam-packed weekend for family fun. So many things going on this weekend. The weather could be better, but we'll tell you about that in a second. Now, there's a huge list of fantastic street festivals and family fun, as I've mentioned, including the Beaches Jazz Festival continuing with a block party. But first, your 640 forecast. Now, it's not the best, I'll admit right off the bat. Partly cloudy today with a high of 26. That's not bad. A low of 16. Pretty good. Tomorrow, showers. A chance. Matter of fact, 65% chance and a high of 27. Cottage Country, Muskoka, Collingwood, Macartha. Much the same story. The two-day forecast. Partly cloudy, then rain on Sunday. By the way, rain on Monday, Tuesday, and Wednesday, they say, in the city as well. Now, I know that doesn't look great, but things can change quickly, as we all know. So let's just hope we stay semi-dry today, especially this weekend, because the OLG weekend continues at Woodbine Park. Now, this is a free two-day music festival and the biggest in Toronto. Now, free electronic dance party is what it's all about. All part of the Beach Jazz Festival from 5 to 10. And then tomorrow featuring Canadian artists from 1 to 8. One of the biggest music festivals in Ontario continues with the music tour, the Toronto Summer Music Festival. It's featuring local and international artists, some world famous, by the way, in classical music at various venues in the city, including Corner Hall, that's on Bloor Street West. Once again, Nathan Phillips Square is hopping. It's a music festival as well as Canada's largest celebration of diverse culture and cuisine of the Americas. Now, 20 chefs from local restaurants, 50 performers, and over 600 artists, some world famous. And by the way, some Michelin star chefs from North, South, and Central America, including the Caribbean. Now, there's a global marketplace, competitions, and live performances. It's from noon to 11 through tomorrow. And here's a couple other guide ideas. Ribfest continues in Milton at the Community Sports Park all weekend. Music lovers, well, summer music in the park at Yorkville Park continues today, 1:30 to 4:30. Aloha Fest, that's at Mel Lastman Square. Bollywood Monster Mash Celebration, that's in Mississauga. Also, DreamWorks, that's a huge car celebration on Eglinton Avenue West. So many things going on. We'll tell you a little bit more about that when I come back. And also the Queen Street Block Party. It is big in Ozfest. Yep, there's so many things going on. Have yourself a fantastic weekend. Glenn Prater with 640 Toronto. Now back to you, Rob.
19: Great stuff as always, Glenn. Thank you. All right, stay with us. Weekends with me, Rob Fay, continues in just a moment on 640 Toronto.
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19: This past week, Donald Trump once again found a way to stir the proverbial pot, this time with threats tied to Canada's wildfires and the possibilities of tariffs. So what's the real message here? And is this about trade? Is this political theater? Or perhaps something bigger in the Canada-U.S. relations? I'm joined by Radoslav Dimitrov. He's a professor of political science and international relations out at Simon Fraser University to talk about what Donald Trump might be trying to achieve and how Canada should respond in kind. Radoslav, welcome to the program.
21: Hi, Rob. It's nice to be here. Thank you.
19: What do you think Donald Trump is trying to achieve by threatening tariffs in response to Canada's wildfires, of all things?
21: Quite frankly, it's almost comical because you don't have to know very much in order to see that there is a contradiction. Obviously, we are not setting up wildfires on purpose to spite the United States. And when he frames the new tariffs as retaliation, he pretty much implies that this is a retaliation after a deliberate attack on the United States. And that, of course, is not true, because wildfires are out of control. And if we could have, we would have avoided them. I think that this is part of a very, very individual personal repertoire that this particular individual has become known for. It is an instinctive reaction that doesn't make a great deal of logical sense, I think. And it, quite frankly, exposes even more the absurdity of the leadership in the White House that we have now.
19: Do you think this was aimed more at the domestic U.S. audience or more so at Canada?
21: Donald Trump doesn't truly care about what is happening in other countries, including Canada. I don't think that he's trying to provoke a reaction in Canada. If I have to choose, I would say that it is for U.S. audiences. You know, this is here we have a leader who is defending the U.S. national interests. That is the message, really. And when a country is sending dirty air across the border, he's going to rise and defend and fight back.
19: So there would be a faction of Americans that would probably look at this rhetoric and say, you know what, good for him for challenging Canada on this, because it is well known that we don't take good care of our forests, that 90% of them are actually owned by the government, or at least operated by the government. So do you think this might actually be a wake up call for Canadians, that beyond the bluster and the Trumpism, where anything he says about Canada is automatically perceived as a negative, do you think this might actually be a wake-up call for Canada that despite this particular situation, the bigger picture is we kind of do need to get our act together?
21: That is a very interesting question. And what's more interesting is the insight behind the question. Yes, of course, almost in any situation, you could make that statement. We could say, we can do better with forest management. We can do more to prevent wildfires. But that statement is possible almost regardless of the specific circumstances. I don't think that it is automatic. The situation is automatically an indictment of the quality of forest management provided by the government of Canada. However, we could take it in a slightly different direction and slightly further. We could question whether what is happening now is related to climate change, where the Canadian government is distinctly culpable of not taking meaningful action on climate change and continuing to contribute to this global problem, which has impacted so many regions. And France is in the second month of heat waves. France and Spain are both burning down, and the Canadian wildfires are certainly part of this pattern. And so we could also take the discussion, particularly among the Canadian public, towards the responsibilities as of the government for taking the action, the problem seriously, taking meaningful action, and also taking indirect responsibility for what is happening with the wildfires now.
19: I find your answer interesting, Radoslav, because you've worked directly in UN climate negotiations and you helped negotiate the Paris Agreement. So this is something that is obviously near and dear to your heart. If you don't mind us going down the rabbit hole on that front, I'd love to talk about that, because I think this is something that Canada has kind of put off for far too long. And you mentioned Spain, you mentioned France, and, you know, we see other examples globally of climate change, and yet Canadians, it seems to make its way to the forefront and then politically gets pushed aside because it's not a vote getter when you're in Canada. So how do we finally push this through and make climate change something that the government has to take notice of?
21: You cornered me into my comfort zone, Rob. I think that it is very much high time, and we're past overdue, a serious examination of the consequences for Canadians of what climate change is bringing about, and also what our own inaction means for the economy and for the Canadian society. One of the reasons why climate change may not be a voter getter as an issue on the political agenda is because of a central tragedy in this problematic, namely that most Canadians still think of climate change as an environmental issue, and that label brings the implication that this is something that affects the ecosystem, the cute furry animals, anything other than us as a human community. In fact, climate change poses the most existential security threat to the Canadian nation and people around the world. And what is more important when it comes to whether we are taking action or not, the consequences are economic. The current failure of this government, as well as the previous governments, to really diversify the economy and reduce greenhouse gas emissions means that the Canadian economy is becoming less and less competitive. While the European Union and China in particular are building the modern economy of the 21st century, repositioning themselves and remaining competitive, we are stuck in the 20th century with the fossil fuel paradigm, without developing the cutting edge technologies, without diversifying the energy mix, and the negative consequences are going to be primarily economic. And I do think that if the current course of action continues, and this has been a course of action pursued over decades now, we will see more and more unemployment, higher and higher prices, and an economy that is deeper and deeper in trouble.
19: I think we sometimes get caught in our air pocket here of opinion in Canada, but do you think globally they're looking at Canada saying, boy, they're still playing in the last century?
21: It used to be the case. I participated in the climate talks for more than a decade. And most of those years were the time when Stephen Harper was in power. And at that time, it was I saw a shocking contrast. I would go to the UN conferences And both governments and civil society would be just tearing Canada apart when it comes to the climate policy records. I mean, we were really considered to be the worst performer. And then I would come back to Canada and you have 35 million people who seem to be completely unaware of that global reaction to our own record. The contrast was really stupefying me. Ironically, now, even though little has changed in terms of substantive policy achievements, somehow the global criticism on Canada has declined. And I think that it is partly because we are appearing to behave like a responsible citizen, became members of the Paris Agreement on climate change. We ratified it. We went through the motions declaring the next series of grandiose plans for cutting emissions. And the fact that we backed out of pretty much everything that we promised that we would do, and Mark Carney, for all his remarkable achievements elsewhere, essentially removed the carbon tax on April 1st of last year. And despite that, somehow we are not really the target of global criticism anymore.
19: Radoslav, I feel like we could talk about this for another half hour. I'm sorry, but it's a wonderful conversation. We started talking tariffs and we ended up talking about what we have to do better as a nation to make sure that we can survive to see future generations. I very much appreciate engaging conversations like this. So Radoslav, thank you for your time and let's speak again.
21: Thank you very much for your very important work, Rob, making Canadians aware of these important issues.
19: That was Radoslav Dimitrov, a political science professor out at Simon Fraser University. Quick break here. When we come back, Julian Barlein out of Queen's University joins me to talk about Germany's new push to ban sick days unless you have a doctor's note. We'll talk about that next.
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3: Hey, it's Greg Brady from Toronto Today. Hope you have a great weekend. Enjoy the last weekend of July, but you may be enjoying it sitting around a campfire. With all the talk about wildfires and wildfire smoke, but how safe is a campfire to sit around for hours on end a few times a week? 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It sure did me. 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
19: Welcome back to Weekends, heard across the Chorus Radio Network. I came across this story this week and I had my eyebrows raised a little bit. Germany is considering ending sick days unless you have a doctor's note. So they're getting a little strict. So I said, you know what? Let's talk about this with Julian Barling. He's a Queen's University business professor and one of Canada's best known researchers on leadership and workplace well-being. Julian, welcome to the program.
4: Thank you very much.
19: In its simplest terms, what problem are the Germans trying to solve here?
4: Certainly from what they're saying, they are suggesting that there is an overall productivity problem across Germany. It is not a new problem. At the same time that they've noticed their productivity problem, they're also noticing that they have what they refer to as an absenteeism problem. And their absenteeism is a little bit higher than what we would see in Canada. And they are linking the two and saying that, well, then A must cause B. Absenteeism must cause the productivity issues. Let's stamp out the absenteeism problem. But that may be just wishful thinking.
19: Funny you say that, because I was wondering how a policy like that would fly in Canada, both culturally and economically.
4: I think you may get a different and intriguing response in Canada. Firstly, because of our provincial setup, we're far more likely to see large differences across Canada in the way in which provinces might choose to implement a new absenteeism policy. But I hope we don't see anything like that in Canada, because I think it actually reflects a policy failure. I don't think it reflects any kind of real study of what the issues are, what the positive effects might be of doing this. And just as importantly, what the negative effects might be. I think we have to realize that in Canada, we have an unfortunately unique problem. We have 5.7 to 5.9 million adults who don't have a family physician, which is almost 20% of employed adults. So if we were to try anything like that in Canada, I think chaos would be the result.
19: That's a really interesting angle I hadn't even thought of, that there's so many Canadians that don't even have the chance to get a sick day slip to avoid such a consequence. I'd be curious to know what the evidence says. Like, do stricter sick leave policies actually reduce abuse, or does that just shift behavior?
4: I think it's more likely going to be that you will see a shifting of behavior. And if we are to focus on the German example, I think we also have to point out that it is a requirement that you get a doctor's note for even one day of absenteeism. So on your first day of absenteeism, watch all those folks sitting in the doctor's room. If you look at the evidence, most absenteeism is not caused by health issues, but by aspects of dissatisfaction in the workplace. You're barking up the wrong tree if you think that requiring people to get a medical note will resolve dissatisfaction in the workplace. I think that based on evidence, again, what we can reasonably predict, people will go to work more, so you will resolve the absenteeism problem. And what you're going to have is more resentful people at work. And if you have a productivity problem, the last thing you would want is more resentful people at work. I think we can predict that we will see people engaging in behaviors that could not be further from what the intended outcome. In the research, we talk about counterproductive behaviors. Here's one that sounds so trivial, but can have such significant effects: failing to pass on messages. just these small little behaviors that are intentional and reduce productivity. I certainly hope we don't see anything like this in Canada, and I doubt if Germany is going to see any positive outcomes. I think one of the aspects of this is it's a holdover from 100-year-old thinking, where we think that time is money. And if you stay away for 8 hours, we've lost 8 hours of productivity, and we treat it as equivalent. And most of our economic measures still use the notion of time in how they calculate productivity. But work is now more complicated than it ever was before. And I think our approach has to be far more complicated and nuanced, and it has to approach the actual problems that we're trying to address.
19: I would like to think that if somebody's sick as a coworker, I would want them to stay home, note or not, because it's going to spread germs. I mean, we're talking, if somebody's actually sick and not just trying to avoid work, you don't want them in that environment, because if anything, it's just going to make more people sick who need more times off, and your company's going to be less productive.
4: Absolutely. There's a significant public health aspect to this issue. There was a case that we can take from the SARS episode in Toronto, where a company had 200 hourly paid workers in manufacturing. And when the outbreak occurred, their response was to say, you can take work off, but you don't get paid. The, I think, predictable response was, even if people were sick, coughing like crazy and work in the workplace, they still went to work because they couldn't afford not to get paid. And within a few days, the public health authorities shut down the entire manufacturing plant because, not surprisingly, the disease had spread throughout the 200 manufacturing workers. A far more useful, responsible policy would be to take a look at absenteeism policies during major epidemics and pandemics, especially because we can predict fairly comfortably that they will happen again.
19: Julian Barline is a Queen's University business professor. He holds the board and chair of leadership at the Smith School of Business. He's written extensively on healthy organizations and leadership and employee well-being. Okay, so I think it was an old colleague said, don't bring me your problems, bring me your solutions, Julian. So are there better alternatives that employers can use to manage absenteeism? I mean, I think we've gone to one end of the spectrum. Who's doing it right? And what do you think people should be looking at and saying, you know what, if I want to get the most out of my people, this is what I should be doing?
4: I think what you're finding is that more and more companies, so still not the majority, but more and more, you are seeing companies that are trying to focus on what we might call healthy workplaces. Instead of just trying to deal with these problems through absenteeism policies or punitive measures, if we can call them punitive measures, they try to look at what can they do to try and promote health at work. Unfortunately, we still need to go further, because what most companies still do is rely on employee assistance programs. We know, for example, from good Canadian data, that about 85% of Canadian employees are likely to be covered by some form of an employee assistance program. The problem with that is that what you're required to do then is to wait for your problems to emerge, whatever those problems are, and only once they've emerged do you go and seek a solution. Companies that do offer these sorts of programs might legitimately think that what they've done by offering an EAP program is sufficient, and that's all they need to do. So I think what we need to do is to show companies that we now know what can create healthier workers. If indeed the biggest problems that are responsible for absenteeism are aspects of dissatisfaction and the dislike of the work, we need to focus on aspects such as helping leaders lead with more fairness, providing employees more workplace autonomy, helping employees feel a greater sense of belongingness in their workplace, giving people feelings of real meaningfulness in what they do at work. It doesn't mean sort of giving the shop away, but can we help people feel a little bit more autonomy? Can we give people somewhat of a greater sense of meaningfulness? What we know from an abundant body of research is if we do that, employees are not just healthier and work more safely. But just as importantly, or perhaps more importantly, they're also more productive. So I think we could really change our focus and help workplaces be more productive and their employees be healthier and safer and in a position to come to work.
19: A wonderful conversation. I appreciate your insight, Julian. Thank you. Let's talk again in the future.
4: Thank you very much. Take care.
19: That's Julian Barley out of Queen's University with a really good point. Yeah, German employers might want doctor's notes, but not everybody has a regular doctor or even a caretaker to help them navigate the system. So it's a policy that's meant to curb abuse, but in practice, it could actually turn a health problem into a paperwork problem. All right, very quick break here for your news, your weather, traffic, everything relevant to your Saturday morning. When we get back together, Jeff Siegel is a civil engineer out of the University of Toronto. He's going to talk about the stress that heat events put on our electrical infrastructure across this country. We'll get to that conversation next.
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19: Welcome back to Weekends, heard across the Chorus Radio Network. Well, I had never even really thought about this, but what happens when it just gets too hot? And I say that in its simplest terms, but the reality is we're seeing sustained heat across multiple provinces, and this is putting a big demand on our grid in real time. Wanted to talk about that with Jeffrey Siegel. He's a professor of civil engineering at the University of Toronto, where he focuses on indoor air quality and sustainable buildings and sustainable energy systems. Jeffrey, welcome to the program.
14: Thanks for having me.
19: Well, you've been quoted on how extreme heat can strain the electrical grid and contribute to cascading failures during outages. Why don't you break it down for us, considering we're all sweating through our shirts right now?
14: Absolutely. So the first thing is just there's a lot of demand, right? Everyone needs their air conditioner. And then the other kind of perverse things about air conditioners is they're the least efficient, the hotter it gets outside. And so not only is everyone needing their air conditioner because it's hot outside, those air conditioners need more electricity. So that puts a big strain on the grid, and that can lead to one failure all by itself. And then there's also heat is never great for electrical components. And so, you know, the various things that make up the grid, you know, some of them don't do very well with heat. And that leads to another kind of type of failure. So there's this both strain and then there's this kind of component failure. And, you know, the electrical grid is amazing. When I talk about it in my classes, I talk about it as kind of one of the most amazing complex things that humans have done. But, you know, there is this scenario where it's a bunch of interconnected things. And when you do get a failure on one of those things, it distributes the load to other parts of the system. And if they're already close to being overloaded, then maybe they start to fail. And then it distributes on even fewer things. And that's what the kind of cascading failure means. And, you know, grids really are amazing. And the operators who operate them have lots of strategies for dealing with that and making sure that that kind of cascading failure doesn't happen. But history tells us that, you know, sometimes it does happen.
19: What are the biggest vulnerabilities right now? I think of things like generation or maybe just transmission or local distribution. What do you see as a vulnerability for us right now?
14: Yeah, I mean, kind of all of the above. And the reason why I have to give that kind of messy answer is that because, you know, the grid is different everywhere. And even down to, you know, one neighborhood might have a failure point. My neighborhood's got lots of trees. And so, you know, wind that often accompanies either just after or just before extreme heat can also, you know, knock tree limbs down. And that's a failure that affects me and in real time why I lose power. But it's different everywhere in the country. And so there's kind of not one answer to that. But I think that for a lot of people, where you tend to see failures are sometimes they're the big ones that affect a lot of stuff. But a lot of times you see kind of more localized effects.
19: Hey, Jeffrey, what can households do right now? Like if you're listening and you're like, okay, I'm going to take his advice. I'm going to go home and do this right now. What can we do to reduce strain without sacrificing our safety?
14: Great question. I love the question. And, you know, the first thing is I kind of divide things into passive and active things. And the passive things are getting rid of heat without using an air conditioner. And so the obvious ones are things like, you know, depending on the orientation of windows in your house, making sure you're being really active about blinds and shades and so on to stop solar gains from coming in. That does a lot without air conditioning, but it also reduces the strain on the air conditioner and your energy bills and everything else related to that. So other big ones are, most people don't think about this, but electricity use. The amount of electricity a device uses is directly the amount of heat it generates in the space that then has to be removed by the air conditioner. And so think about your big heat generators. For a lot of people, that might be things like video game consoles, other big electricity users. And if you're not using them, unplug them. Cooking is another huge one. I in the summer in general, but certainly when we're using air conditioning, I try not to cook inside at all. I do everything on the barbecue. And, you know, not everyone has that option. But if you do, it's great. And, you know, living somewhere that has kind of cold winters, I really like cooking on the barbecue. And so, you know, it's a lot of thinking about where is heat coming from in your space and making sure you're not doing that.
19: Jeffrey Siegel is a professor of civil engineering at the University of Toronto, joining us here on Weekends, heard across the Chorus Radio Network. How much of this is a climate adaptation issue against perhaps just an infrastructure investment gap?
14: Yeah, well, I'm not too so sure we can divorce the two of them, but certainly climate change is what's driving everything. I mean, hotter temperatures. There's lots of places in Canada where, you know, even 30 years ago, people weren't really thinking about air conditioning. Sure, you had hot summers, but they tended to be for relatively short periods of time. And so you could kind of muddle through it. Okay. Now, I can't imagine someone, you know, because of these frequency of extreme heat events, not thinking about air conditioning in a lot of dwellings. Not to say everyone has air conditioning, but it's certainly much more part of the conversation. So that's definitely climate. But, you know, we've known about climate change and the impacts of climate change for a long time. So there's also a pretty big infrastructure gap in responding to those things. So I mentioned, you know, a lot of the grid problems tend to happen kind of locally. So there's a lot of models of grids that have, you know, kind of local generation, local transmission that kind of get around some of those issues. And we should be thinking about that in terms of infrastructure investment.
19: So if this is the new normal, what upgrades need to happen and how fast do those upgrades need to happen?
14: You know, the answer is always, you know, how much as a society are we willing to spend? Because fast is more expensive than slow. But I would say I always look at things in kind of two phases. Phase one is what we need to do right now. And what we need to do right now is, you know, extreme heat causes an enormous burden on our health systems, which are already really strained. So we need to, you know, we need to deal with that problem fast. And that means thinking about who are the people who are vulnerable to extreme heat and making sure that they're protected from extreme heat. And so, you know, that means different things in different places in Canada, but it certainly means thinking about giving people strategies, both passive and active, to deal with extreme heat. In some cases, it might mean making, you know, accelerating air conditioner installations, changing laws, you know, around providing air conditioning in buildings, maybe, you know, investing more in cooling centers. And a lot of that is already being done, but I think we have to kind of really accelerate and target that. And then longer term, you know, this is the new normal. You said it, and I think that's exactly right. And we're not just dealing with extreme heat. We're dealing with lots of wildfire smoke and other stuff, too. So we really should change how we build our buildings and, you know, how we're investing in things like retrofits to make buildings that, A, need less air conditioning, you know, more insulation, better windows, those types of strategies, which we already have. And then, two, that, you know, more efficient air conditioners so that when they do operate, they're not putting as much strain on the grid. And, you know, I'm not saying this is cheap or easy. You think about the diversity of housing types. A tall tower in Vancouver has a completely different issue than, you know, a single family home in Newfoundland. And so, you know, we have, you know, all kinds of building archetypes and so on. But we also have lots of great people and lots of people doing this already. And so it's a tractable problem. It will require investment. And I know that, you know, economic issues and affordability are kind of forefront for everyone. And, you know, I'm adding something to the mix by saying this. But at the same time, you know, if we think about this, we always tend to think about the cost. And if you even just look at the healthcare costs, you know, we would get a great return on our investment by investing now to avoid those costs in the future.
19: You know what? That's a great way to finish. That's a great food for thought moment for us both. Jeffrey, thank you for your insight today. I had a feeling you'd have some insight, and you delivered on that for sure. Let's speak again in the future, and thank you for your time this morning.
14: Yeah, thanks, Rob.
19: Once again, that was Jeff Siegel, a professor of civil engineering out at the University of Toronto. I appreciate him for his time, and boy, a lot of insight there. Okay, we'll take a very quick break here. When you and I get back together shortly, a dinosaur imprint has been found in British Columbia, and it belongs to the relative of a T-Rex. There is a new University of Alberta study that shows this doesn't happen very often. Colton Kopic is a PhD candidate. He is a lead author of the study from the University of Alberta. He, minus the fossil, will join us next. I'm Rob Fay. You're listening to Weekends, heard across the Chorus Radio Network.
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19: Welcome back to Weekends, heard across the Chorus Radio Network. Well, I can tell you this. When you see a story about dinosaur bones getting found in British Columbia, it will make your eyebrows raise. And there has been one found, a skull, and apparently some are confident that it is connected to a T-Rex, which is equally cool. Colton Kopic is from the University of Alberta. He's a paleontology researcher and a PhD student focused on tyrannosaur evolution. He's here with us to talk dinosaurs. Welcome to the program, Colton.
2: Hey, how's it going? Thanks for having me.
19: What exactly was found and how confident are scientists about its link to a Tyrannosaurus rex?
2: So what was found was actually the impression of the upper jaw from a Tyrannosaur. Although the bone wasn't preserved in the rock, the impression was of such high quality that we could get an amazingly detailed cast from it. And I won't bore you with the specifics of what makes a Gorgosaurus a Gorgosaurus, but there's a unique combination of features that we were able to observe.

0: Dinosaurs would have looked a lot like T-Rex. It would just be a little bit slimmer, a little bit smaller, probably only reaching the maximum size about like 9 to 10 meters in length instead of T-Rex's 12 to 13 meters. So not a huge difference. But yeah, distantly related dinosaurs from a similar family or from the same family.
1: What does the skull tell us about the ecosystem that might have existed here millions of years ago?
0: Yeah, so the skull, we can identify the species from it. And that species we actually have here in Alberta as well. It's actually one of the more common tyrannosaur species that we dig up here in Alberta. And although we don't know what else was living in BC in that time based on a lack of fossils, we can hypothesize or infer that it's likely the same ecosystem that we had here in Alberta around 75 million years ago. It's probably just as diverse. And yeah, a thriving ecosystem, although not the same as BC's modern ecosystem, it was a thriving ecosystem nonetheless.
1: How do researchers date and verify a find like this? Is it just simple carbon dating, or how would you go about that process?
0: Yeah, I mean, in this case, it was a little bit more difficult than what we have here in Alberta. In Alberta, the rocks here are relatively flat when you're east of the Rockies, and they're all well dated. People have been studying these rocks since the early 1900s because of the coal resources. So we have a good idea of the rocks here in Alberta, but as for the specimen in BC, it's a little bit more complex just because BC is the rocks are so folded because of the mountain building events. But we could place it within this formation that we call the Wapiti Formation, which we also have here in Alberta. And it looks like it's low down in the Wapiti Formation in what we call Unit 2 or Unit 3, that is so essentially contemporaneous or from the same time as the Dinosaur Park Formation that we have here in Alberta, that was around 76 million years ago.
1: Colton Kopick is a University of Alberta paleontology researcher. He's also been involved in recent dinosaur discoveries and field work in Alberta and in British Columbia, joining us here on Weekends Heard Across the Course Radio Network. Where does this specimen go? Will it go on public display? Is there going to be further study? Where do you see this ending up?
0: Well, this specimen lives in Tumbler Ridge, near where it was found at the Tumbler Ridge Museum Foundation. It's a really cute museum. It's a small museum in Tumbler Ridge that's easy to access, and it's relatively cheap compared to other museums. But yeah, there's the cast of the specimen, I believe, is already on display there. And the original rock that houses the impression of the fossil is also in the collections there. But yeah, it's definitely worth making a drive out there if you want to see the specimen.
1: What excites paleontologists the most about a discovery like this?
0: I mean, so usually paleontology and paleontologists are kind of associated with the big finds of naming a new species or discovering that something that's never been seen before. But in this case, it was really exciting to see something that we have seen before, but in a completely new area that kind of gives us an idea of how expansive this ecosystem was and how these dinosaurs were tolerant to different sort of climate regimes and environments. So it's just as exciting as finding a new species.
1: And I know that the lay of the land was much different 70 million years ago, or however long it was when these dinosaurs roamed. Do you think there's a lot of secrets in the mountains, in the Rockies, that unfortunately paleontologists will never get to? Do you just assume that the land ended up shifting and creating mountains? Do you think there's a lot of secrets that we'll never get to discover there?
0: Oh yeah, I'm sure there are plenty, but BC also represents sort of a new frontier in paleontology research or dinosaur research. It's just a matter of time before more things turn up. In the past decade, a new species of dinosaur, Leptoceratopsid, something that's closely related to Triceratops, but a little bit more primitive and smaller. An animal named Ferrosaurus was discovered in BC. So there are plenty of secrets to be found. There are probably lots buried deep within the Rockies that we'll never see, but I'm sure there are plenty of things to be found still.
1: How does one name a dinosaur? How does somebody decide, you know what, we're going to name this new, never seen before dinosaur this?
0: Yeah, it takes a lot of work. You have to go through all the other dinosaurs that have been named that are closely related and make sure they're not the same thing. That's happened previous time, many times in paleontology where people have named new species based off of immature specimens or incomplete specimens. So you just have to make sure that you have something completely distinct, and then essentially naming it's up to you.

0: You can name it whatever you want, really.
1: Like Coltonsaurus, like if it was your discovery and you found it, you can name it anything you want.
0: Yeah, essentially. I mean, there are some conventions that you have to follow. Usually you can't name it after yourself, so I would not be naming a dinosaur Coltonsaurus, but there are some interesting ones out there. There's one called Draco Rex Hogwarts CI, that's named after the Harry Potter universe. So
1: Very, very
0: yeah.
1: cool. Oh, I'm so glad we had a chance to connect. I saw this story and I'm like, you know what? It's very cool because we don't usually associate British Columbia with finds like this. So I'm glad we had you on the show. Colton, you're welcome back anytime.
0: Thank you so much for having me.
1: Colton Kopick out of the University of Alberta with a very cool discovery and some pretty cool stories to tell in the future. You know, I was thinking about it during his last answer. Dinosaurs never go out of style because they hit three things that people always buy into. They buy into wonder, nostalgia, and the spectacle of it all. I mean, think about it from a toy's perspective. Toys keep finding new generations of kids. Big screen dinosaur stories keep pulling in big audiences. And fossil sites, like the one in British Columbia here, keep turning into real-world destinations that people will travel far and beyond to get to. I mean, think about the numbers. I was doing a little bit of digging. The original Jurassic Park became a billion-dollar event, and that franchise has gone on to generate multiple films that have all struck $1 billion or more worldwide, that is. That's not just movie success. That's proof that dinosaurs are one of the few ideas that can still sell across age groups and across decades. And it does go beyond Hollywood if you think about it. Dinosaur toys, they're very durable category because they work as both playthings and learning tools. And think about it, in your class, there was always dinosaurs, right? If you were taking your Sunday night bath, you had a couple of dinosaurs amidst the bubbles. And then there's the bones themselves, museums, dig sites, fossil tours. They all turn these dinosaurs into something that you can stand next to, not just watch on a screen, and that gives you a whole new fascination as well. Dinosaurs don't just survive because they're old, they survive because every generation rediscovers them in some crazy new format. I mean, it's toys, it's movies, it's travel. Think about the science, and somehow these same creatures keep selling the same feeling of awe. I love it. Great conversation. All right, we'll take a break here. The day's top stories are coming up on the other side of the break. I'm Rob Fay. Good morning, Canada. I'm so glad that you're here this morning.
2: 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That's R-O-B, F as in Frank, A-I. 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
13: Canada and the UAE have concluded negotiations on a comprehensive economic partnership agreement. The UAE Minister of Foreign Trade says the agreement was reached in 47 days, which he called record time. The union representing 55,000 nurses in BC has accepted a mediated proposal that could end its weeks-long strike action. Health workers at an Ebola treatment center in eastern Congo went on strike today over payment issues in the epicenter of the country's rapidly growing outbreak. Authorities in France are evacuating some suburbs of Bordeaux because of a massive and shifting wildfire to the west of the city. The order covers parts of three of the city's western suburbs, including its airport. And Vancouver stuntwoman Devin Dalton says she never expected her biceps to go viral. But after Matt Damon credited his 4'6" stunt double in The Odyssey for having the greatest arms he's ever seen, Dalton says her phone started blowing up. From the Canadian Press, I'm Hannah Stolz.
14: Thank you for spending a part of your Saturday with us this morning. It is time now for the weekend activity rundown. Glenn Crowder is standing by. Glenn, what is coming up?
15: Hey, good morning, Rob. Well, this is without a doubt one of the busiest weekends of the summer so far. Yep, it's all about music, street festivals, and family fun. Now, I'll tell you what, the weather could be better. So let me give you the goods here. Your 640 forecast. Today is the keeper. Partly sunny and a high of 27, a low of 21. Now, here's where it gets a little nasty. 65% chance of rain tomorrow. A high of 26, that's not bad then. Hold on to your hats, or we could say umbrellas. Rain Monday, Tuesday, and Wednesday. No sun until Thursday. Again, so they say. The chances of rain those 3 days, 55 to 90%. That could change quickly, as we all know, so we'll hope for the best. And much the same story for Cottage Country, by the way. Muskoka, Collingwood, and Kawartha, partly cloudy today, 27, then rain tomorrow, and then for the next few days as well. Okay, as for events, huge block parties and street closures. Now, listen up here. We'll start with the Queen Street Block Party. Now, it's all part of the Beaches Jazz Festival. It's big, over 30 bands, street performers, storefront music from jazz to rock and classical. Now, Queen Street will be closed from Woodbine Avenue to the Beaches Avenue as well. Here's another big one. Ossington Avenue will be packed today for Ozfest. Now, it's the annual street party. It's a neighborhood party. Tons of food and vendor booths. It runs from 11 to 11. And Ossington will be closed between Queen Street West and Dundas Street West all day. And just to once again show you how diverse and wonderful diverse our city is, here's a quick list of wonderful events and festivals. Aloha Fest, Toronto's only Polynesian celebration at Mel Lastman Square today. Bollywood Monster Mashup, that's in Mississauga, Canada's largest South Asian festival at Celebration Square. Pan American Festival at Nathan Phillips Square is Canada's largest celebration of diverse cultures, music, and cuisine of the Americas. Taste of the downtown Yonge Street Food Festival, that continues at Sankova Square. And how about this for car lovers? Matter of fact, vintage car lovers, this is Step Back in Time. 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Over 300 vehicles, all vintage again, with Eglinton Avenue closed between Avenue Road to Castlewood as well. It runs from 11 to 5. And by the way, food trucks, live music, it's a huge celebration again on Eglinton Avenue West in Toronto. Well, that's it for now. It's a busy weekend. Back next year with more street festivals and more fun for the family. Have yourself a fantastic weekend. Glenn Crowder for 640 Toronto. Now back to you, Rob.
14: Glenn, I appreciate it. Sounds like a solid lineup for the weekend. All right, stay with us. Weekends with me, Rob Fay, continues in a moment right here on 640 Toronto.

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1: Welcome back to the program. Good morning to you, wherever I find you. It is bright, it is early, and on the East Coast, it is 8. On the West Coast, it is 5. And anywhere in between, we got a lot of news to get to. There is a boatload of stuff. This segment, we'll be touching on the Billy Bishop Airport expansion in Toronto getting shot down. We will talk about WestJet and a lot of people that are rebooking their flights because of a looming strike. But first, okay, I'm going to stretch out the arms. I'm going to pick the sand out from my eyes because I want to make sure that I do this story justice. Donald Trump had his rescheduled White House Correspondents' Dinner last night. This was one that was rescheduled after they had that attack on the venue a couple of weeks back. Well, they finally had it. And let's just say Donald Trump did Donald Trump. I'm going to play a series of clips from this because you know how this event goes. This is for the media in Washington, and you get all the bigwigs there. CNN's there, Bloomberg News is there, Fox, all of them, the Patriot Channel, who knows, PBS. I think there's still PBS. Anyways, so you have the guy that comes up and he warms up the crowd and they give out a couple of awards. And Wolf Blitzer, by the way, giving out a whole bunch of awards for coverage of the Epstein trial or the Epstein files right in front of Donald Trump. But anyways, we finally get to the moment. And this is where the president gets up and he takes a couple of minutes to shoot back at those that made fun of him. But boy, was it awkward. So I had a chance to watch about 30, 40 minutes of it today. I wasted 30, 40 minutes of my morning. And the very first joke right out of the chute sets the temperature. The first joke, you ask any comedian, the first joke has to be a zinger to kind of let the crowd know that you're in it to win it. Here is the Donald's very first joke of the night.
2: The other day, a senator I knew got a text, a great guy, from his wife, and she said, when you get home, I want to have you immediately come up the stairs and make love to me. And he said, I can't do both. You know what? You know, in other words, can't go up the stairs and make love.
1: Oh, I know. It gets worse. It was brutal. And you have the obligatory little laughter from the diehard Republicans in the crowd, but they scan the crowd several times over the course of his stand-up bit. And people are just looking at each other like, what are we doing? But you know what? When in doubt, and this is kind of the Donald's fallback, just take shots at people. And he wasted little time doing this. So first, he went after a senator for his weight.
2: But I can exclusively reveal to you this evening that for the heaviest of the heavyweights, we will have Sloppy Chris Christie, one of the sloppiest human beings you'll ever meet, fighting, I would say, I could mention the governor of Chicago, but I'm going to mention instead Jerry Nadler. And they're fighting for a big piece of cheesecake, big fat piece of cheesecake.
1: And it's still crickets. Well, if you can't get the fat community behind jokes like that, let's just go after the women.
2: But I want to personally congratulate CNN's Caitlin Collins on receiving her award. It was all about me. It's a fake. She shouldn't get the award. It was a fake, but I didn't mind. I said, Caitlin, congratulations. But it was fake. There's no question about it. But she's a young, attractive woman. She never smiles. I said, Caitlin, do you have a smile? Smile. You have a nice position. You're at CNN fake news. You should be a happy person. So smile, Caitlin. Just smile. But
1: by the way, Caitlin Collins earlier in the night received like one of the biggest distinctions that you can get at this correspondence dinner. Donald Trump didn't stand up. He didn't clap until literally she walked over to him, hand extended, saying, you know, thanks for the opportunity. She was all class because he wore her out on stage, taking shots at this, what I consider to be one of the best White House correspondents, and just couldn't give her the satisfaction of the moment. People worked their whole life to get these kind of awards. Wolf Blitzer basically giving the award to his protege, saying you're the next big thing. And Donald Trump just took it. And he wasn't done there. He even said when they were trying to book a headliner for the show, They failed there as well.
2: But this year, the association decided not to have a comedian, so they considered using Jimmy Kimmel, Jimmy Fallon. These guys, they're terrible. They're terrible. Stephen Colbert. These are people without talent. They get a lot. They have talent. You know who has talent? Their agent, getting them the money they get. They have no talent. But they are not comedians. They're not funny people. They're angry people. They're sick people. But the association really put on a big show, and they have somebody very special. I look forward to seeing him. And so they thought about going with a professional clown for entertainment. But Adam Shifty Schiff was not available. You know, he's known. I called him. I hate some people. You know, I shouldn't say this. I'm not supposed to hate. I'm supposed to love everybody. But he's a terrible person. He's a liar. And I called him Watermelon Head because he has the largest head I've ever seen with the smallest neck, pencil neck. How does that big, fat, ugly head stand on a little pencil neck?
1: His speech, for those who are wondering, was an hour. So in addition to the making love senator joke, the Chris Christie fat joke, the Caitlin Collins fake news you should smile more rant, the Kimmel Fallon shifty shift rant, the watermelon on a toothpick rant, there was about 58 more minutes of that. Including a joke, and I don't have the audio from this because I just stopped cutting at one point, where he pulled out a hat that said Trump 2028 and said, I'm more than happy to run for a fourth term. Now, I will say this. Everybody tongue-in-cheek thought Donald Trump was joking around. I personally think that is a seed planted. And if you don't think that he's going to challenge the Constitution at some point, buckle up. That's all I'm going to say. It was unbelievable. And I thought, you know what? I'm going to start the show with this. Or at least this hour of the show, I'm going to start with this. But we do have to get to some other stuff. All right. In other news, you ask, I do have some. Ottawa stopped Ontario's plan to expand Billy Bishop Airport. That is Doug Ford's major political defeat when you think about it. And basically hands Toronto Mayor Olivia Chow a pretty decent victory in her long fight against this project. Transport Minister Stephen McKinnon said the feds are going to focus on the approved safety upgrades, not jet expansion, after consultations drew overwhelming opposition from Toronto residents. For Ford, the decision undercuts a signature push. He wanted to turn the downtown airport into a bigger economic engine. His government had moved really quickly to take over the city's role in the airport agreement and fast-track the expansion, but Ottawa's refusal leaves that plan stalled, at least for now. For Olivia Chow, the ruling validates months of resistance to what she called provincial overreach. She had argued that the project it didn't have transparency, it ignored the concerns of Torontonians, and the federal rejection gives her a very strong political talking point that heads into the next phase of the debate. So again, an L for the premier, a win for Olivia Chow. And again, Billy Bishop Airport is just going to stay status quo for the time being. They will have a few of the upgrades that have already been in the budget, but it will not expand to the lengths that the premier wants. By the way, polling came out this week. And if you remember a couple of weeks ago, Colin DeMello, our Global News Queen's Park chief or bureau chief, whatever you want to call him, basically came out and said, he's polling at 21%. Doug Ford didn't like it. Well, good news for Doug Ford. The numbers are up, but the number's still really bad. His approval rating in Ontario right now is at a very flat 24%, as a lot of people upset with how, speaking of transparency, things were handled over the past couple of weeks with Stan Cho and basically the government right now going on the offensive against Donald Trump. And I don't think all Ontarians are down with the approach that Doug Ford is taking. One other thing that I wanted to get to is WestJet. WestJet says its strike-related cancellations are stretching now into hundreds of flights. This has affected nearly 100,000 passengers. Their labor dispute continues. The airline is warned that travel disruptions may persist until a deal is reached, with limited options available for rebooking, especially during the peak travel period. So if you're looking to rebook, be careful because a lot of those flights are already booked. Now, under Canada's air passenger rules, WestJet says strike-related disruptions are considered outside of the airline's controls. So that standard compensation that you're looking for, you know, for things like hotels and meals, it doesn't apply. So travelers might be eligible for a refund or alternate travel arrangements, again, if they have them. But the broader story is that a labor dispute at one of Canada's biggest airlines has quickly turned into a major passenger headache. Cancellations are now hitting domestic and international trips. So for travelers, the immediate reality is longer delays, more uncertainty, and a scramble to recover plans that you have already made. So again, if you've gone through WestJet, you're going to want to check with the provider. You want all the information well in advance so that if you do have to pivot, you've at least got a fighting chance. Because again, a lot of these flights in peak season are already stuffed to capacity. Okay, we'll take a very quick break. When we come here, FIFA has announced its investigation into Argentina's post-game antics and the return of Major League Soccer to Toronto, Montreal, Vancouver. How does that league start to get its traction again after we just watched the best on the planet all converge on our country? I'm Rob Fay, back with that story next.
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2: Welcome back to Weekends, heard across the Chorus Radio Network. Well, I don't know how serious this quote-unquote investigation is going to be, but FIFA has launched one regarding Argentina's antics, both in the game and post-game in the World Cup final. Let's talk about this with Asa Rehman. He's a Canadian sports reporter. He is also the radio play-by-play voice for the Vancouver Whitecaps. Asa, welcome back to the program.
3: Yeah, happy to be on once again, Rob.
2: Well, what exactly has FIFA launched when it comes to an investigation regarding Argentina, and how much teeth do you think that will actually have?
3: They'll look into it, right? Because it's not a good look for FIFA, and this is now the second FIFA investigation involving Argentina in the final days of this tournament. FIFA was already assessing the political Falklands banner that was displayed by Argentinian players following their semifinal victory over England. And then Argentina has a history in these situations as well. Things seem to kind of go overboard, and tempers kind of boil over. Happened in 1990 after a narrow defeat for them. And then just 4 years ago, Argentina and Netherlands involved in a wild match where there were a World Cup record 18 yellow cards dished out in that instance. So I do think that they will look at this. And the unfortunate thing with this situation as well is that it happens after the game. And, you know, it's needless, doesn't need to happen, but you have some potential like repeat offenders in these situations. Mentioned the 2022 match between Argentina and Netherlands. Leandro Paredes was involved in the situation there. He's involved in this one once again. So they will look at this. I think that they will hand out some bans because they need to send a message when it comes to this sort of thing, especially, as mentioned, when it happens after the match has been played. It's not a good look. Argentina on the losing end. And it was a disappointing performance for them on the pitch as well, if we want to talk about the game a little bit. Like it wasn't appealing to the eye. They had no interest in winning the game. They were looking to do what they had done in so many games throughout this World Cup and basically just start playing when they're called into action. If they're down a goal or needing it late, they left it too late in this occasion. Enzo gets two yellow cards at the end of the game. So that's probably what kind of got things going in this one. But yeah, after the match, after the final whistle goes, there's no excuse for this, for there to be anything like this. And yeah, coming off as sore losers, we can see three match bans handed out to some of these players, Paredes in particular. You know, when it comes to this, though, it'll probably be in friendlies. So I don't know how much it'll really impact the players. The tournament's done, but that's also why I think they need to do something here because it's terrible. You don't want this in tournaments. You don't like the images, obviously, after the fact either.
2: The beauty of the World Cup is you get to see some of the greats kind of maybe play in their last tournament. You know, for example, a Lionel Messi, who might play again, but, you know, he might not. And then you see the emergence of the next generation, these young stars. And I thought that was something really special in this World Cup. Spain's got a boatload of them.
3: Yeah.
2: But from Canada's perspective, did you see anybody in your eyes that maybe emerged as the next face of our program?
3: Great question, Rob. The one I was most excited about coming into the tournament is Ismaël Koné. And we have the unfortunate injury with him, the broken leg, because I really felt like he was the player going into big, meaningful games like that Morocco match where we would be able to win the midfield. And it's so interesting that that's the game, that's the team that ends up knocking Canada out, because going back to the last tournaments, Croatia, Morocco, Belgium, I felt like Canada was sort of overrun in the midfield. And Ismaël Koné coming into the tournament was the guy where I felt like, okay, we've got a fighting chance in the middle because he's such a young, dynamic player, an aggressive player. I was just so excited to see him in a game like that. So he's still the player for me where I feel like there's another level, maybe a couple levels to his game. And then Luc de Fougerolles is the other one where you can hear a little bit about him as a center back. He's kind of pushed into this position because of injuries and players not being up to full fitness, and he does a remarkable job. I think that through the group stage, through the first three games, he was rated as one of the best central defenders in this tournament. So says a lot about him as a player, 20 years old, and I think the massive upside for him. And then there's got to be some young kids that weren't on this team for the World Cup that you can be excited about. And one that we have in Vancouver, in Jeevan Badhwell, where I think that he was maybe on the radar a little bit, but kind of had that rise, is having this rise this year. So just not quite on the radar in time to make this squad, but an exciting young player as well going forward.
2: Issa Raymond is a sports reporter and anchor with Global BC. He is also the radio play-by-play voice for the Vancouver Whitecaps, joining us here on Weekends, heard across the Chorus Radio Network. Well, let's get back to the MLS. Let's get back to the Whitecaps and regularly scheduled programming, as they like to say. So how did they get back to the pitch and try to find their game again?
3: Yeah, leaning on the coach. And I think Jesper Sorensen's just been incredible for this group, getting them all on the same page. And we saw it last year, the first season with the Vancouver Whitecaps and the emergence of new players, young players like Tate Johnson. Jesper has an incredible way of getting the players to understand their roles and responsibility. And one of the things I learned from him as well is that he says not everyone plays the position the same way. Really refreshing to hear a coach say that, because usually you're trying to put square pegs in round holes. But he's aware that some players like to dribble with the ball more or find space in different areas. And for him, it's more about just kind of creating these situations where they can play to the best of their abilities in the system that he has in place, and then understanding their roles as well. So he's the one that I'm most excited to see is things start to resume here for the Vancouver Whitecaps, because they have a few injuries, some players coming back from the World Cup, and it's going to be a long season for them, obviously. Andres Cubas, Sebastian Berhalter in particular. Thomas Muller was doing broadcast duties, and now he's got to get back to putting his boots on and getting ready with the Vancouver Whitecaps. So a lot of exciting young players. And then you've also got Ryan Gault coming back to the fold. We saw him in two games against Cavalry, and how great is it to have Ryan Gault kind of finding his form once again? So I think that they can kind of find their way again, and that's mostly because of Jesper Sorensen, as I mentioned. It seems like no matter who's in and available, he finds a way to get the best out of them.
2: I find it fascinating because Toronto and Montreal kind of scuffling on the East Coast, but Vancouver's right near the top of the table in the Western Conference. And for me, this next 2 to 3 games is really important to kind of make sure they get that traction early. And again, continue that, I guess you would say, energy in this city. Because, and last question to have for you, Asa, this has got to be a great opportunity for the Whitecaps to spin all of that excitement from this city over the last couple of months and spin it into hopefully what they hope are some successful, exciting games at BC Place that keep that energy contained to this city.
3: Yeah, and that's the hope. So curious to see how the fans show up for this team on August 1st against LAFC at BC Place. That's kind of the big test for me. I believe that the Upper Bowl is open, expecting about 40,000, I think, for this game against LAFC. Great matchup and a bit of a homecoming as well, because this is the first game since before the World Cup break at BC Place. Should be a great crowd. And we'll see if there is a bit of a knock-on effect and what sort of impact this World Cup will have, because part of me, you know, is really excited about that, really hopeful. And then I also get the sense it also feels like a bit of a circus that kind of came and then packed up tent and left as well. So, like, I really won't get a sense until these next few home games for the Vancouver Whitecaps.
2: I'm just hoping they get off to a good start. I think it'd be great. And I think there's a lot of new fans in town that might kick tires on the Whitecaps for the first time in a long time. And I'm hoping that they can just continue riding that wave, because it was so awesome to have that kind of vibe in this city again, talking soccer in specifics. Asa, always a pleasure, man. What a thrill to have you on the show again this weekend.
3: Yeah, I love doing this. Call me anytime, Rob.
2: Issa Raymond is the voice of Vancouver Whitecaps of Major League Soccer, joining us here on Weekends, heard across the course. Radio Network. Well, after 6 weeks of incredible soccer, I think there's a lot of fans out there that are probably feeling a little World Cup withdrawal right now. I know myself is included. It's a strange mix of satisfaction and sadness that sometimes you get when something that you've been living in every day suddenly comes to an end. There were so many unforgettable matches and great moments. And for Canada, as we move on, this is still something that I think we should be really proud of. Whether you're watching every minute or just catching the highlights, the energy around this World Cup showed how deeply soccer continues to grow in this country. It brought a lot of us together, and it gave us plenty to remember. So yeah, the tournament's over, but the pride, it is still lasting as far as I'm concerned. Okay, how can Canadians keep themselves safe from this cyclospora outbreak? Oh, it's not gone away yet. Dr. Isaac Bogach is going to join us next to tell us why this is more than just lettuce. I'm Rob Fay. This is Weekends, heard across the Chorus Radio Network.
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15: 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Bug index is low.
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1: Welcome back to the program. A parasitic outbreak continues to make headlines, and many Canadians are wondering how they can protect themselves. So what exactly is cyclospora, and how does it spread, and what are the practical steps that people can take at home or even while traveling to reduce their risk? To help us sort through the facts, we're joined by Dr. Isaac Bogosh. He's an infectious disease specialist and a professor of medicine at the University of Toronto. Good morning, doctor.
2: Hey, good morning.
1: Well, I appreciate you making time for us because I remember talking about this a couple of weeks ago and I thought, oh, hopefully this doesn't stick around. But much like the cyclospora, it is sticking around. So for Canadians who are hearing about this for the first time, what is it and how does it typically spread?
2: Yeah, this is it's a well-known parasitic infection that can cause a pretty bad gastroenteritis, mainly manifested by diarrhea. We see it in two situations. One situation is, you know, Canadians might travel, go on vacation or visit friends and relatives, and typically in lower middle income countries, and they, you know, they might eat food that is contaminated with this unintentionally. Typically it's produce, it's green leafy vegetables or sometimes berries. It's got about a 1 week incubation period, and you get diarrhea while you're either traveling or shortly after your return to Canada. That's one scenario. The second scenario is, you know, we import a ton of fresh produce to Canada, and once in a while, this slips past the goalie, and we have very small outbreaks of this. So you never leave the country, you accidentally ingest produce that's contaminated with this, and you can get sick in Canada. What's happening is in the United States, what's unique here is, yeah, there's an outbreak of this, which, you know, they've had in the past, but the duration of the outbreak and the size of the outbreak and the number of states involved and the number of people infected is really, really large. In fact, it's the largest outbreak they've had. And it's not entirely clear what the exact source is. There were clues, but it's not entirely exactly clear what the source is. It's likely contaminated lettuce. It's likely going to be quelled when this lettuce is pulled, but there's still a lot of cases.
1: What's interesting is that the longer this goes on and the longer the story gets out, it's kind of like that game as a kid where you whisper in somebody's ear and they whisper in somebody's ear and then all of a sudden the word changes. I've heard everything from raw salads to berries to herbs and imported produce. I mean, should Canadians be avoiding all these things in the meantime, or is this much ado about maybe just everybody getting a little too excited about this?
2: You have a couple of good points here, but I think the main one is, we don't have an outbreak of this in Canada right now. So, you know, if someone is in Canada and not leaving Canada, we don't have this here now. We've had outbreaks of this in the past. It's you know, usually they're small because they're identified quickly and the product is pulled from the shelves. But we currently don't have this issue. If you're traveling to the States, especially one of the states that's having these outbreaks, so Michigan, Illinois, although there's a lot of states involved, you know, it's something to be aware of. And, you know, the Public Health Agency of Canada even issued a warning to Canadians to watch out for this. And, you know, when we counsel travelers, people who are going to typically to lower middle income countries about, you know, how to stay safe and have a wonderful vacation and a wonderful trip, we often tell people the following mantra. We say, boil it, peel it, cook it, or forget it. And, you know, that's not just going to help with cyclospora, but it's also going to help with, you know, the accidental ingestion of a lot of other pathogens that can cause diarrhea. It's because these countries just don't have the same sanitation and hygiene infrastructure that we do. And, you know, it's one of the most common scenarios is traveler's diarrhea. But, you know, you don't think you should, we shouldn't be having to give that advice to go to the United States. Having said that, there are thousands and thousands of cases of this. And many people are just taking precautions if they're traveling to a state that's having a large outbreak of this at the moment.
1: Dr. Isaac Bogosh is an infectious disease specialist. He's a professor of medicine at the University of Toronto, joining us here on Weekends, heard across the Chorus Radio Network. Let's talk about the actual disease here, because I was surprised that even after washing your leafy greens, that this is a really sticky virus that is really tough to get rid of.
2: Yeah, that's correct. So, I mean, here's what happens. Let's also be clear of what this is. This is a parasitic infection in human feces that contaminates our food. Okay. It's gross. It's gross to think about, but that's what it is. This is human feces with a parasite contaminating the food that we're eating. So sure, you can wash, and it likes to stick to green leafy vegetables, berries, those types of products. You can reduce, not eliminate, the risk of infection by washing, but it's not very good. If someone ingests it, it's got about a 1 week incubation period, so people will feel okay for a week, and then the symptoms manifest, and that's a pretty profuse and watery diarrhea. Of course, it's not hard to diagnose. We have the right diagnostic tests. It's not hard to treat. We have the right antibiotics for it, but prevention is key. Most people it'll be a hell of a nuisance, but in some people, there's risk factors for more severe disease. Those are typically older people, and the oldest and the youngest cohorts. These are people who are more susceptible to, for example, dehydration if they get diarrhea. And then it can be very severe in people who are immunocompromised. For example, people with cancer on chemotherapies or on other drugs that can suppress the immune system. And we know this, sadly, it's interesting. Here's a little historic tidbit. We know this because of the HIV epidemic, especially in the 1980s, when the drugs weren't available to treat HIV. And we saw at that time, there were very severe cases of this parasite, Cyclospora, in people suffering from HIV and AIDS.
1: Really? Yeah. That's a little tidbit that I didn't know. To keep this conversation on track, though, you said that here in Canada, that obviously we're not having to really worry about it, but there's going to be some people that have heard enough in the news that they're going to be a little tentative to go to the Walmarts of the world or the no-fros of the world and buy these leafy greens. Are grocery stores having to adjust? Do you think there's a trend right now that sometimes people just, they're going to stay away from it just in case? Is that just usual human thought process?
2: You know what? I think there's 40 million of us and everyone's going to behave how they're going to behave, right? I mean, we can all hear the exact same information and you'll see people take vastly different paths. There is not currently, timestamping this conversation to right now, there's not currently an outbreak of this in Canada. We have two mechanisms to detect this. Number one, we have the Canadian Food Inspection Agency. Okay. They do surveillance on the types of vegetables and berries and fresh produce that we import. They do surveillance for various pathogens, including Cyclospora, so they can preemptively detect this if it comes into our country and remove those products quickly. So that's one step we take. The other step we have is the Public Health Agency of Canada. So if there is an outbreak and it's detected, that information gets fed to the Public Health Agency of Canada. There's an investigation that's conducted. They can usually identify the source very quickly and pull it from the shelves. When you look at all the outbreaks of Cyclospora in Canada over the last 15 years or so, you know, the largest ones we've had were about 300 detected cases. Most of the outbreaks are a few dozen people. So we've had some larger ones, you know, 300, 400 people infected. But when you look at the United States, I mean, some of the estimates range from 3,000 to 12,000 cases that are known, and that might even be an underestimate. So, you know, this is still a very large outbreak in the U.S. right now, and fortunately, we don't have one in Canada.
1: Yeah, and we'll knock on wood. I love that you timestamp this conversation. It's a very doctor thing to do. Isaac, I appreciate the conversation and just making sure that we're at least aware of the facts so that we can separate that from fiction and continue to shop with a little bit of confidence here in Canada. Thank you again.
2: My pleasure. Have a great day.
1: You as well. Dr. Isaac Bogosh, again, from the University of Toronto. He's a professor of medicine and an infectious disease specialist. All right, very quick break here. We're going to pivot. Canada's housing market is showing some slight improvements. The big question that I'm going to ask Robert Hogue from RBC on the other side of the break is, cool, what's next? We'll get into that conversation next.
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14: And every weekday, we'll do a deep dive, a free fall without a bungee cord into conversations and topics that will leave you going, wait, what? We will ask you, do you care? And we will make sure that you're protected against propaganda in the proper way. 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

0: Now, back to Weekends with Rob Fay.
1: Welcome back to Weekends, heard across the Chorus Radio Network. Well, when it comes to housing, you're never really sure if it's time to sell or time to buy or time to hold tight. There's a new report out from RBC that I thought was worth sinking our teeth into. Robert Hogue is an RBC Assistant Chief Economist. He focuses on Canada's housing market and provincial economies. Robert, welcome to the program.
2: Well, thanks for having me.
1: You're seeing small improvements. This is good news, but what metrics are actually moving?
2: Right. We're looking specifically at home resales across Canada. And those had been, struggling. We've seen in this winter home resale activity dip. And at the time when we thought that things should be getting a little bit stronger. But fortunately, over the last 3 months, we've seen some small increases in activity, which is, and especially in those markets that had been down the most in Ontario and in BC, which to us says that maybe we're close to a turning point here. It might be still a bit premature to call the end of the

0: Yes, well, it's actually difficult to really gauge how I guess buyers are or potential buyers are reacting to the Bank of Canada policy, right? Because the Bank of Canada has been on hold now for a number of months, and it's kind of signaling that it's unlikely to move. And in fact, we think that the Bank of Canada will not cut further this year. And in fact, if probably its next move could be a hike, but that's more of a 2027 story. And so, on the face of it, it could mean something that may be interpreted in a way that, affordability may not improve that much any further. But at the same time, it could signal those on the sidelines, those buyers on the sidelines, that we're waiting for kind of the lowest point in interest rate to make their way in, and that could be the signal for them to say, "Hey, it's not worth wait another 6 months because interest rate are probably as low as they're going to get now. So let's, now is the time to make a move." So, which way ultimately the majority of buyers are going to lean, it's still a little bit difficult to say at this point, but there might be some kind of the fact that the market's activity seems to be moving up a little bit or over the last 3 months might be that hint that some of the buyers say, "Hey, okay, let's make our move now."
1: I'd love to look at it from a first-time buyer's perspective. Would you consider this to be a small opening, or is it still, in your opinion, too risky?
0: Well, when you look on the basis of affordability has improved very noticeably over the past 2 years. Now, the starting point 2 years ago was the worst ever, so it's probably not that much of a comfort for those hoping to see conditions that are much more open for them to make to buy a home. But certainly, the fact that affordability has been improving, in our views, is quite likely to improve a little bit still over the coming over the remainder of this year. And that could be open the door a little bit more to some buyers. Now, any kind of idea or hope that affordability will be back to where it was, say, 10 years ago, I think. Those people might be disappointed. I think what we've seen so far is probably that's most of the improvement we'll get this cycle in some of the markets, like in BC and Ontario. We might get the further improvement in some other parts of the country, but the overall picture has definitely improved over the last 2 years.
1: Okay, Robert, before I let you go, I just want to talk about trends. We've talked about everything that got us to this moment. What should we watch over, perhaps, say, the next 3 to 6 months that might signal a direction?
0: Right. I mean, there's one indicator I look very, very closely these days is inventory. So active listings, a number of homes for sale in the market. And in some markets, there's been a significant increase over the last 2 to 3 years. So giving a lot more options to buyers and affording them more time to make decisions. And we've seen inventory kind of level off over the past several months. And what I'm looking more closely on is whether that's going to start to move its way down, in which case that could make it a little bit more of a competitive market for buyers, and that could start to attract more buyers if they see the prices start to rise. So inventory to me is key to look at these days.
1: What does the inventory look like?
0: It's actually in BC, for example, it's back to where it was about in the early 2010s, which is not overall. Now there's differences across segments, but overall, and so it's not necessarily that there's an overall excess supply at this point. I think it's a well-supplied market, and again, it gives a lot more options for buyers out there, meaning also there's not fewer bidding wars, and there's a more time to

0: to think through a decision, a buying decision. So it has normalized, those levels have normalized considerably.
1: Once again, I thought that was a really intriguing interview, and I'm glad that he had a chance to stop by. Robert Hogue is an RBC assistant chief economist talking about Canada's housing market, and it is showing small improvements. And I think he did answer the question as to what is next. So take from that interview what you want, especially if you're a first-time home buyer that is looking to see if you're going to get any reprieve from the Bank of Canada or if those rates are going to eventually come down. They've been pretty steady over the last calendar year. Got a couple of emails with regards to the stuff that we had in the opening segment. We had clips from Donald Trump's White House correspondent speech. We also talked about the Billy Bishop Airport in Toronto getting stalled. This first email says, Rob, Trump's speech was a definite miss. It felt like the room knew it before it was even finished. We'll get into that in a second. And then this email coming in from John in Scarborough. Billy Bishop is a win for Toronto residents. Not every airport needs to get bigger just because a government wants it to. Well, there's a familiar theme running through both of these stories. Public reaction can turn fast and sometimes it can turn hard. On one hand, you got the response to Donald Trump's White House Correspondents' Dinner speech, which by most accounts did not land the way that he may have hoped it. It's a reminder that when you step into a room full of journalists and critics and also a live audience that's ready to evaluate your every line, you're not just performing under a microscope. You're speaking to the nation. And when the tone is off, it doesn't connect. It was brutal. We may play the clips again in the next hour because it was just that bad. On the other hand, there's the Billy Bishop Airport story. The feds have stepped away from the idea of expanding the airport. There's a very different tone here, but the political effect is similar. Plans get changed. And right now, it's a blow to the Ford government's ambitions. It is a clear win for Livia Chow and all of those critics of the expansion. Keep the emails coming. Rob.Fay@chorusent.com. The day's top stories on the other side of the break. I'm Rob Fay, back with more after this.
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16: This update from the Canadian Press. Residents of a BC interior village are waiting to find out the fate of their community after an advancing wildfire forced them to flee. The community of Clinton was ordered to evacuate yesterday as flames swept toward it late in the afternoon. Meanwhile, more than 170 active fires continue to burn in Ontario. Canada and the United Arab Emirates say they have finished negotiations on a free trade deal. The next steps include legal review and the signing of the deal and ratification. Iran has reported no strikes overnight into this morning. It's an apparent break from nearly 2 weeks of consecutive nights of U.S. attacks. But tensions remain high following a recent escalation over control of the strategic Strait of Hormuz. Moscow-installed officials say Ukrainian forces have attacked tourist resorts in the partly Russian-occupied Zaporizhzhia region, killing 8 people. From the Canadian Press, I'm Brenda Molina Navidad.
17: Hey, glad you're with us on this Saturday morning. It's time for a check of the weekend scene. Glenn Crowder has your activity report. Glenn, what's going on today?
18: Hey, good morning, Rob. Well, if you're looking for something to do today or the weekend, well, have I got a list for you with street festivals and road closures as well. But first, let me give you the not-so-good news for weather. Your 640 forecast. Now, this is the day to get out. Partly sunny and a high of 27, a low of 21. So that's pretty good. Tomorrow and the next 3 days, yikes, rain 50 to 90%. Matter of fact, tomorrow 65% with a high of 26. Then rain on Monday, Tuesday, and Wednesday. Some sun on Thursday, finally. Much the same for cottage country the next 3 days as well. Now, this could change. It often does, so keep that in mind. Okay, as for events, it's street festival time, family fun, and road closures. At summertime, how about a step back in time? Vintage vehicles, matter of fact. 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How about a Miss Pinup contest? 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It's all about music and family fun today as well for Ozfest and continuing. It's a huge street party, annual neighborhood party. Bring the kids and dogs to go for a walk along Ossington Avenue. Hundreds of food and vendor booths, live music with a main stage featuring Carol Pope and Tim Welsh tonight. Now, today only, with Ossington Avenue closed between Queen Street West to Dundas Street West from 11 to 11. The Beaches Jazz Festival continues with a huge block party today for the Queen Street East Festival. There's no cars, just people, over 40 bands, street performers from jazz to rock and classical. Also, samba as well, all weekend with Queen Street closed between Woodbine and the beaches. Okay, here's another party. Mixed Two Festival at Trillium Park at Ontario Place. It's an event that brings together community, culture, and experiences. There's live music, DJs, kids, games, food, and crafts, along with art installation, and basically it's a block party vibe by the water from 4 to 11, then tomorrow. Nathan Phillips Square is throwing it down good today with another biggie, Pan American Food and Music Festival. Now, this is big. Canada's largest celebration of the Americas, and Caribbean. Over 30 chefs with cooking demonstrations, over 50 performers, live music, and 600 artists from North, South, and Central America, including the Caribbean. It's all weekend from noon to 11. Now here's a good one. Toronto Chinatown Festival. It's a celebration of Asian culture, food and dance, and street food. It's basically in the areas of Spadina and Dundas Street as well from noon to 11. And a couple other notables here. Events. It's so busy. Bollywood Monster Mashup. It's at Celebration Square, Canada's largest South Asian festival. Bollywood dancers, music, and something you don't see often. A senior zone. Hell, how about that? We've got kids rides as well, and a rickshaw ride. It runs from 11 to noon. And Aloha Fest continues. Toronto's only Polynesian festival continues at Mel Lastman Square. And Grace Peacock from Canada's Wonderland called me today. And Daredevil is open. And by the way, it's brand new. And also today, Sick Kids Foundation, 40th year celebration as well. So get out and have some fun. Now that's it for now. What a busy weekend. Have a great one, my friend. Glenn Quarter for 640 Toronto. Now back to you, Rob.
17: 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Always something interesting going on. All right, stay with us. 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
1: Welcome back to the program. I want to say hello to all of our listeners across British Columbia today, battling the wildfires, the air quality, and more than anything, I'm hoping for a very, mix of sun and cloud weekend for you. I know that there's a little bit of rain in the forecast, and I hope that that's reprieve that doesn't just help with the air quality, but maybe give some of those firefighters across that province a chance to kind of recoup and recalibrate, because it has been tough. Boston Bar, throughout that province, fires continue to burn. Well, some of the top stories, this one's coming out of Toronto. Brad Bradford wanting 1,000 more cops across the greater Toronto area. Toronto's public safety debate is, you could almost make a case that it's a national one. And across Canada, the need for more police officers is becoming harder and harder to ignore. He says if he's elected, he wants 1,000 new cops. And while the number is ambitious and the financing details obviously still thin, the message is clear. A lot of people believe Toronto and several cities across this country are simply not keeping pace with the demands that are being placed on police services. I would love to hear from you on this. Hit me up on my social media at Rob Fay, or email me, as some of you have already done this morning, rob.fay, which is F as in Frank, A-I, at chorusent.com, and it's chorus, hold the H. The really big issue here, this isn't just about one campaign promise in one particular city. It's pretty much a broader question of whether communities are feeling safe, whether the response times are fast enough, and whether the people tasked with keeping order actually have the staffing that they need to do the job. And I have been talking about this as long as I have been in talk radio, that the expectations that we have as a community and as a province and as a country has a lot to do with the fact that we're not getting enough policing. But it's not the police. It's not their fault. They just don't have the numbers to truly deal with the petty criminals, to deal with the large gangs, to deal with the cat up of the tree, to deal with all of it. And the staffing challenges of the police, this isn't just a Toronto problem. Police shortages being felt across the country. I mean, you've got chronic vacancies that are making it harder to deliver even basic policing services in many of the provinces and the territories as well. Now, to be fair, hiring more officers is not a magic fix. I mean, you still need the training, the budget discipline, the retention, and if I'm being honest, a pretty serious conversation as to where those officers are most needed. Is it on transit? Is it in your neighborhood? Is it in higher crime areas? Is it where emergency calls are starting now to back up? At a minimum, the public is telling our politicians to do more with less. And it's no longer an acceptable answer when it comes to safety. And that's why this debate matters well beyond City Hall. Because if the governments are actually serious about safe streets and transit and communities, then they need to be serious about staffing the police services that are supposed to deliver that safety. It's a national conversation right now. I know in Vancouver as well, you talk about all the resources that are down in this 7-block radius called the downtown east side and how many calls that they're taking up. And this is also for the ambulance and the fire, but it takes up so much of your resource that all of the other calls, sometimes that reaction time or the response time is substandard. And then you talk about some of the suburbs that have gang issues, and you have some of the challenges that are out there, and there's just not enough to go around. And don't get me started on the ports, which is a different entity altogether, but it is also underserviced. So at some point, somebody's going to have to bite the bullet, and mayoral candidate in Toronto, Brad Bradford, saying that if he gets the big chair, he wants 1,000 police officers if elected. And you know what? As audacious as that number is, good on them for at least putting it out there, saying that we need to not just trickle in some officers. We need a flood of officers to really just show the public that it is back on track. And don't forget, this is also an industry that's got a lot of cops in the next 3 to 5 years that are set to retire and cash out their pensions. So you're going to need that influx of new officers, which is why I don't think that number is as crazy as maybe some may think. Okay, one of the other things coming out, Donald Trump taking shots at the White House Correspondents' Dinner. This was the dinner that was actually put off for several weeks because of the attacker on location just over a month ago, I think, maybe a month and a half. But they finally had the event, and I mentioned this on the outset of the show. If you've been listening for the full hour, some of the audio you're going to hear is going to be repeated. But for you that just woke up, maybe you took a little longer to stretch out the arms, pick the sand out of your eyes. It was exactly what you would expect from Donald Trump. And if you're a huge Trump supporter, and by the way, CNN came out with data that says he is, this is unbelievable, I can't believe I'm saying this, he is one of the highest polling presidents in polling history when it comes to polling within his party. George Bush polled at 73, Barack Obama at 78 within the Republican and Democratic Party accordingly. Donald Trump is polling at 83% amongst Republicans who think that he is doing a good job for the country. So he walks into this correspondence dinner with the polls on his side, everybody thinking that, you know, he's going to do the Conor McGregor strut. And boy, it was a bomb. It wasn't good at all. I said this last hour. Your first joke as a comedian sets the tone for your entire set. You have to nail the first joke. Ladies and gentlemen, for your listening pleasure, here was the first effort from Donald Trump last night.
2: The other day, a senator I knew got a text, a great guy, from his wife. And she said, when you get home, I want to have you immediately come up the stairs and make love to me. And he said, I can't do both. You know what? You know, in other words, you can't go up the stairs and make love.
1: Brutal. Nobody laughed. Even his supporters were looking at each other like, do we applaud now? And it didn't get nicer. Like, when Donald Trump is backed into a corner, and I don't think he's a comedian. He's got a couple of one-liners to get the chortles of his pals. But when he's backed into the corner, what does he do? And again, you could say I'm a Trump denier, a Trump hater, whatever you want. I like good comedy. We didn't get it last night at the correspondence dinner. When all else fails, revert to calling people names.
2: But I can exclusively reveal to you this evening that for the heaviest of the heavyweights, we will have Sloppy Chris Christie, one of the sloppiest human beings you'll ever meet, fighting, I would say, I could mention the governor of Chicago, but I'm going to mention instead Jerry Nadler. And they're fighting for a big piece of cheesecake, big fat piece of cheesecake.
1: That's good. Let's fat shame some people. That'll get them on my side. Well, how about this? Caitlin Collins of CNN, she's their Washington Bureau correspondent, and she's aces, man. She's as good as advertised. She will always ask the tough questions. She received a very distinguished award from Wolf Blitzer a little bit earlier in the night, and Donald Trump didn't leave her out of the conversation.
2: But I want to personally congratulate CNN's Caitlin Collins on receiving her award. It was all about me. It's a fake. She shouldn't get the award. It was a fake, but I didn't mind. I said, Caitlin, congratulations. But it was fake. There's no question about it. But she's a young, attractive woman. She never smiles. I said, Caitlin, do you have a smile? Smile. You have a nice position. You're at CNN fake news. You should be a happy person. So smile, Caitlin. Just smile. But
1: yeah, he went on to take shots at Kimmel, at Fallon. He said that Adam Schiff, who's been his opponent for many years, had a watermelon head, biggest head he's ever seen. He just continued to take shots at everybody. And it didn't stop. It went on for, get this, nearly an hour, a whole hour of Donald Trump just sitting around, rambling on aimlessly, taking his pot shots where he can get them. It was exactly what you would have thought, and it was tough. It was a tough watch, which it shouldn't be. That's actually one of those events that I always thought was kind of cool to look into, but not the case. Anyways, it's been another tense week in Canada-U.S. relations. This coming hour, we're going to be talking with, of course, Reggie Giacchini from Washington. I don't know if he was at the correspondence dinner or not, but we'll talk with him about what's going on in what's going on in Washington. I've got a laundry list of stuff that I've got to ask him. I hope we can get through the whole segment. Eric Kam is going to talk about money, professor of economics at Toronto Metropolitan University at 6:32 or 9:32 on the East Coast. Going to be talking about tariffs looming on a couple of fronts for Canadians. And Dan Kelly from the Canadian Federation of Independent Business saying that foreign workers might be the scapegoat for youth unemployment. All of that coming up as you listen to Weekends heard across the Corus Radio Network.
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1: Welcome back to the program. Well, there's certain weeks where you just know that you need to speak with Reggie Cicchini, our Global News Washington correspondent, who is going to be covering a lot of topics in a short order with me here, because we can talk about one set of tariffs, 50%. We could talk about wildfire tariffs. We could also talk about Donald Trump at the Washington Correspondents' Dinner last night. Reggie, welcome to the program.
2: Good morning.
1: Well, I don't know. Were you at the dinner last night?
2: I was on my couch watching Empire Records.
1: I think you made the right choice because it didn't go over well. The reports this morning aren't good. We played some of the audio and I just sat there cringing at every single turn because it was exactly what you thought it would be. But let's focus on things that matter, Reggie. A couple of different tariff options right now for Donald Trump. Let's talk about this 50% one. It comes at a really interesting time, obviously positioning when it comes to this negotiation down the road. But what do you make of the response on both sides of the border to this new round of tariffs from Donald Trump?
2: Yeah, I mean, look, I was on a call with senior administration officials right before these tariffs were announced on Monday, and it was very clear that people inside the White House, whether it's the president or whether it is his trade representatives, are unhappy with how Canada is acting in terms of the retaliatory tariffs that have been in place since Donald Trump really entered office back last year. And they really looked at, you know, supply management and what they perceived to be, you know, poor trading practices in terms of keeping booze off of most Canadian shelves. They see this as problematic for the American economy, and they're really trying to essentially put Canada in its place by saying, look, if you don't play fair, we are going to hit you. You know, when the prime minister says that they are prepared to act in whatever way they can, It's really hard to see how Ottawa is ultimately going to be able to push back on the White House for these tariffs that are in place, because Ottawa has made so many concessions so far. Ottawa has tried to work as hard as it can to at least be perceived as playing fair in the eyes of the Americans, and it never works. So this is just simply the Americans trying to say, look, we have a tariff wall that we want to keep reinforced and we want to continue to build. And it's not clear that anything is going to be done to be able to tear it down.
1: I just find it funny that they're up in arms over a retaliatory tariff, because that means that your tariff led us to retaliate. But I digress. Yeah. How is Canada perceived right now in Washington? I mean, I know that they didn't show up to one of the key meetings when it came to negotiations, and that wasn't perceived well. But what is the overall vantage point of Canada from an American perspective?
2: Well, I mean, it depends on who you're talking to. If you're talking to Donald Trump, I mean, yesterday we heard him go off about how the wildfire smoke was problematic and how Canada needs to do better and how that should, you know, be responded to by way of tariffs. If you are certain lawmakers from New York or California who are seeing your booze not appear on Canadian shelves, you are seeing Canada as a difficult trading partner. But if you're someone like Senator Alyssa Slotkin from Michigan, she's actively standing by Canada saying, look, this is a country that has stood by the United States essentially from the very beginning and are being treated unfairly, whether it's tariffs or whether it's Donald Trump's reaction to the Gordie Howe Bridge over the last couple of weeks. So you have a split opinion on Canada, but it's remarkable. I mean, I've been down here for more than a decade, and rarely does Canada get on the radar as much as it has in the last year. Unclear whether that's good or bad.
1: I want to talk about the Gordie Howe Bridge, but first I want to talk about Mark Carney, because he seems like he's got a couple aces up his sleeve when it comes to Donald Trump. Is this the kind of leader that Donald Trump loathes because he doesn't get the reaction that maybe he thinks he should be getting from another leader?
2: Well, he likes Mark Carney more than he liked former Prime Minister Trudeau or many people that were surrounding Trudeau, including Chrystia Freeland. There is a different relationship here because Mark Carney comes from a business world. Mark Carney comes from a dollars and cents world. And Mark Carney is far more on what would appear to be, at least in the eyes of the Americans, a more moderate part of the scale. So Trump ultimately doesn't mind dealing with Mark Carney. And we know that they talked this week on Tuesday after those tariffs were put in place. So there is, you know, I don't know if you want to call it camaraderie or an ability to be cordial between the two nations. But Trump clearly likes a country that will push back, but also will lay down. And so far, I mean, he takes his digs at Canada. But this is a very different Canada relationship than what we saw in the last prime minister.
1: I want to get to the Gordie Howe Bridge. This was a bridge that was built on cooperation. It was built on a peace. And right now, it just seems like it's getting more and more sloppy. Will it open on Monday on both sides? That's, I mean, we're talking about these kind of nitpicky things here over a bridge. But let's get into the devil in the details, which is you got Donald Trump saying that there's one deal. You got Mark Carney saying there's another deal. Are either of them correct? Or, I mean, they just seem like they're miles apart on how this deal actually is shaped up.
2: I mean, look, however it's shaped up, how it has ultimately shaped up is going to be that America is getting a bigger piece of the pie than what was originally discussed or what was originally negotiated. And whether or not the prime minister was being completely upfront or transparent in the details of the deal, you know, Canada is going to get the money eventually to pay back what it footed for. It's just going to take a longer time. And for a certain period of time, the United States is going to get money to put into a fund that will be used for American and American purposes only. And I asked the White House earlier this week, you know, are you ticked off that Canada disinvited you from the opening ceremony? And the response back to me was, regardless of what the situation is, Donald Trump is, you know, always going to work for the best deal for the American people. So it didn't really matter what the Canadians were looking for, what the Canadians wanted, or what the Canadians paid for. This is an administration that is very protectionist, very nationalist, and looks out for America and America first. And this is ultimately the deal that Donald Trump wanted.
1: Reggie Cicchini is our Global News Washington correspondent, joining us here on Weekends, heard across the Chorus Radio Network. The 50% tariffs made your eyebrows raise, but the tariff on wildfires makes a lot of Canadians cringe because you're kind of kicking the horse while it's down. Like, we're in the middle of fighting forest fires in several provinces this morning. This did not go over well. How was it taken from an American perspective? I know that the air quality sucks. I know that that air is coming down from Canada, but surely they can't see this tariff or potential tariff as a good thing for relations.
2: And it's a question as to whether there's even a legal status to put a tariff in place for Canada having wildfire smoke, because this is a country that itself is actively dealing with a significant number of forest fires, many of which are out of control and many of which are creating some of the same hazards that the Canadian wildfire smoke is doing. This is a president who is just looking for things to pick at. And this time around, it's forest management. And this is something that we heard him complain about in terms of California Governor Gavin Newsom with his perceived inability to manage California's forest situation. Whether or not the president moves forward on some kind of monetary penalty for Canada, I think that the prime minister really tried to dig his heels in to say, look, go ahead and say these things, Mr. President, but this is a situation around climate change. And this is an administration that's actively worked to push climate change to the back burner or fully off the stove entirely. And I think that this would end up generating a question or a conversation about, do we need to be paying better attention to rising temperatures or this, that, and the other, rather than monetary penalties for something that realistically Canada cannot control?
1: And Reggie, before I let you go, I know it was amidst his many jokes at last night's White House correspondents' dinner, Donald Trump slipped on a 2028 hat. Was that strictly to get a rib on the media, or is he planting a seed?
2: No, sure. I mean, look, he, for all the things that he said last night, for all the criticism that he made of the media, for all of the jokes that fell flat, this was Donald Trump simply trying to do what Donald Trump does, and that is keeping a camera on him and keeping the conversation going elsewhere. Because, look, in between the jokes that were sort of falling flat last night, you had a series of prizes that were handed out for reporting on the Epstein files. You had a Getty photo win for photo of the year with somebody passing out in the Oval Office with Donald Trump doing nothing at the time. There was a lot of digs at Donald Trump and the administration. That was a way to ensure that it was focused on him.
1: Yeah, it was interesting, to say the least. When I saw those awards being given out, I sat there and I was just like, this is unbelievable. But he took it like a champ.
2: Caroline, and he had to hand out the award for the Epstein files. So, I mean, that was a remarkable moment.
1: It was a remarkable moment. And that's why the correspondents' dinner needs to happen. And I know it didn't happen in his previous term, but God, I as much as I knew it was a car crash, I couldn't take my eyes off of it. Reggie, what a pleasure. I'm glad to have you on. And thanks for clarifying so many things that I think a lot of Canadians are concerned about right now. And hopefully we'll talk again soon.
2: Anytime. Thank you.
1: All right, Reggie Cicchini, our Global News Washington correspondent. He brings up a really interesting point. Yeah, the photo of somebody passing out in the Oval Office, I don't know, maybe they're just a little overheated, whatever. I mean, you're in the Oval Office, everybody's helping out, and Donald Trump's just standing there, like, completely aloof to the whole situation. And the award gets handed out literally by Donald Trump, which, yeah, you got to see it to believe it. Okay, very quick break here. When we come back, Eric Cam's going to talk about your money. We'll get into that conversation next.
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1: Welcome back to the program. We were talking about all of the troubles right now between Canada and the United States from a political perspective. I thought, you know what? Be good to look at it from an economical standpoint. So nobody better to talk about it than Eric Cam, professor of economics from Toronto Metropolitan University. Eric, welcome to the program. Good morning to you.
2: Happy Saturday, Rob.
1: Well, happy Saturday indeed. The question is, how happy are Canadians and Americans when it comes to this trade tension that is really still simmering? What, from your perspective, is the biggest economic risk for Canada right now? Is it the tariffs? Is it the uncertainty? Is it all of the above?
2: Oh, if I had to rank them, I'd put uncertainty first, right? Because businesses can adapt to tariffs if they know what the rules are. What they struggle with is unpredictability. So when companies don't know what tariffs will be next week or next month or with this crazy loon tomorrow, you don't know whether a trade agreement will hold. And so then they delay investment and hiring and expansion. And that slows economic growth. It slows down GDP growth. And that happens before a single tariff even takes effect, Rob. So, you know, we've weathered these trade disputes before, but it's the prolonged uncertainty that really is nothing more than a tax on business confidence. The longer it lasts, the more it weighs down the economy.
1: So we see this 50% tariff looming for Canadians. And my question to you is, what logic would Donald Trump have for dangling the potential for even more penalties when it comes to wildfires? There's a tariff over here and there's a tariff over there.
2: Yeah, listen, tariffs are normally used to influence trade behavior, right? Not environmental or emergency management policy. But Trump used tariffs as leverage in a much broader negotiating strategy. So the idea, I assume, because I don't want to put myself in his head, that'd be a scary place. The idea here, I think, is to create pressure on multiple fronts to encourage concession. Now, whether that approach works, that's another question. But it does, again, increase uncertainty for business and investors. We know that markets like clear, predictable rules rather than policy tied to some unrelated political issue, Rob.
1: I was talking with Reggie about the Gordie Howe Bridge, and heaven forbid Gordie Howe would be looking down, seeing where his name's being associated with right now. This bridge was supposed to be all about cooperation between the two countries. In its simplest terms, how did we get here?
2: Well, we got here because we are in a negotiation war. Forget a trade war. We're in a negotiation war, right? I mean, it's still a remarkable project because it recognizes that Canada and the United States are deeply integrated economically, right? We know billions of dollars move across these countries every day, whether it's actual money or goods. So the challenge today is that infrastructure lasts generations. Politics changes in each election cycle. So even though the bridge represents long-term cooperation, these current trade disputes remind us that political relationships can become strained. And the physical connection remains incredibly valuable, but it does highlight how much both countries depend on maintaining stable economic ties. But to your point, can I just say, as a lifelong hockey fan, mm-hmm. I feel sick for the Howe family. They deserve way better than this.
1: I've thought about that periodically, and maybe it's because I'm an old sports guy from a sports radio station. I'm sitting here and it's just been bandied about back and forth, and it's Gordie Howe this and it's Gordie Howe that, and the Americans aren't going to open up that end. It's sacrilege that this would be happening to such a hockey icon. But I mean, I guess it is what it is. Eric Cam is a professor of economics at Toronto Metropolitan University. He's joining us nationwide here live across the Chorus Radio Network. The premiers met on the East Coast this week, and they came out, Eric, sounding pretty unified, if you ask me. I was listening for Danielle Smith. Even she seemed to be on the page of Mark Carney. My question is, how does that play for Pierre Poilievre, who is dying to get back into the game here?
2: Yeah, it's nothing good for Poilievre, but I think there's been nothing good for a long time, right? When premiers from different political backgrounds and colors present a common front on trade and national economic issues, it then shifts the conversation toward national interests rather than partisan politics. And that's not good for Poilievre, because for Poilievre, the challenge is to find ways to distinguish his approach from the current prime minister, while still supporting Canada's negotiating position. And Canadians, as we know, we're kind of a mild people. We generally expect our political leaders to present a united front when dealing with major international disputes. And it also reinforces something that, as a lifelong conservative voter, to be out of the closet, I don't think Poilievre is electable anymore, and I think it's time for a new leader.
1: I don't think you're alone in that. And I don't, I haven't seen any hard polling numbers on it, but you think of where he is. He's out in Alberta right now with just one jurisdiction that he's looking over. Danielle Smith runs that province. The expiration date on him is fast approaching, and he's been trying to work the media, trying to get on as many shows as often as he can to try and get the name out there. Because again, they're not sitting right now, and he just doesn't have the, he doesn't have any momentum right now, which I found very interesting. And nothing said that more than this past week on the East Coast. I'm very curious, Eric, because there's a lot of different ways that we could take this right now, but I just want to focus on the approach of Doug Ford. You're out of Ontario, so you know this probably better than some of us listening across the country this morning. He's still trying to play hardball in front of the cameras. He has not turned down any interview south of the border, and he's still talking very tough when it comes to booze, when it comes to, you know, shutting down electricity, when it comes to really trying to double down against Donald Trump. Do you think this is the right approach coming from a premier, considering how Mark Carney he's trying to, you know, walk the tight wire?
2: No, I don't like this at all. And here's why. I know that what's going on is being perceived as there's a good cop, bad cop. The good cop is the prime minister and the bad cop is Doug Ford. But it really comes off as dumb and dumber cop, because they both really, in one sense, they're singing from the same hymn book, which is saying we can't continue like this. We need a trade deal with the United States of America. And my point is then stop the rhetoric. Stop with your approach being nice and your approach being mean, and do what Scott Moe said. Get a deal. You were voted in to get a deal. You ran on a platform of I can get a deal and one up Donald Trump. And so far, you have both failed miserably. So to me, I'm just trying to cut through all the rhetoric and the words that mean nothing. Canada is never going to move geographically. Can't cut the place and move it, and neither can you with the United States. And as I've told you before, you can't teach height. You can't teach geography. The United States is and will forever be our greatest trading partner. Get a deal done. Everything else is just drama.
1: And pride. And I think that's another thing. But we, you know, if I can circle this all and try to put a big bow on it, you look at Doug Ford and you say, okay, why is he talking tough? Why is he taking these American interviews? Is he trying to position himself as the next leader of the Conservative Party?
2: That's a good question. And I've thought about this myself. I don't know. He has some things going for him, but he has some things definitely not going for him. And we don't have to run through the list. Number one, of course, he can't speak French. So there goes Eastern Canada. But I don't see Doug Ford ever as the leader of the federal progressive conservatives. I think there's people, frankly, like Caroline Mulroney, who are much more qualified and much more able. See, the problem is, as you said, expiration date. And I think that people like Poilievre and Doug Ford are approaching theirs. And that's not even criticism on their term of office. It's that everybody has a due date. And I think that they're getting closer and closer to theirs.
1: For those listening who might not know the background of Caroline Mulroney, because her name keeps popping up over and over again, what is it about her that makes it so appealing?
2: Well, people are going to think I'm just saying this because of pedigree and to be blunt because I'm friends with her brother, Ben. But no, this is a very, very intelligent woman, Ivy League educated. She worked in the private sector. She's been a member of parliament. She really does check almost all of the boxes for somebody that you would want to see go to Ottawa. She speaks both languages beautifully. I mean, she would be my number one candidate as the leader of the federal conservatives, but I'm just one vote.
1: Do you think Trudeau damaged pedigree hires or pedigree votes because of how he stumbled in the shadow of his father?
2: You know, I would have thought so. I really would have. But there's one thing bigger than pedigree, bigger than any of these things, Rob, and that is brand loyalty. And in my 58 years on this planet, it is hard to see something more loyal than people who support federal liberals. That is just, to me, one of the strongest brands in the country and supersedes things like who your mother and who your father are. So, I mean, I'll be blind, and you know what I'm going to say is I'm not a big fan of the prime minister. I think he's absolutely done nothing, and yet his polling seems to rise. So is that an anti-Poilievre stance? Maybe, but I think a lot of it has to do with people that just blindly support federal liberals.
1: Eric, fantastic debut on the weekend show. Thank you for doing this.
2: I hope I pass the audition. Stay healthy, my friend.
1: All right. Eric Cam, professor of economics out of Toronto Metropolitan University, taking us to the break. When we come back, have foreign workers been the scapegoat when it comes to youth unemployment? We'll break that down next.
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10: Hey, it's Greg Brady from Toronto Today. Hope you have a great weekend. Enjoy the last weekend of July, but you may be enjoying it sitting around a campfire. And with all the talk about wildfires and wildfire smoke, but how safe is a campfire to sit around for hours on end a few times a week? The answer, not just might, it will surprise you. It sure did me. 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
1: There's a question out there right now as to whether the foreign workers program was used as a scapegoat. I want to talk about this with Dan Kelly, the president and CEO of the Canadian Federation of Independent Business. He's long been a very trusted voice on labor and immigration and business regulation, and he's also been on top of the temporary foreign worker debate. Dan, welcome to the program.
12: Good to be with you.
1: Well, when you use a word like scapegoat, obviously it'll raise some eyebrows, but has this foreign worker program been the scapegoat when it comes to what the real issue is?
11: I think that there's a strong case that, yes, that is what's happened. Look, I know that it has been harder over the last summer or two summers for young people to find a part-time job or perhaps a summer position. But somehow we've convinced ourselves that that is as a result of either increased immigration levels or more specifically, an increased use of the temporary foreign worker program. So we've set to try to figure this out. Is that, in fact, the case? And the data suggests that it's not. The types of jobs that temporary foreign workers are working in largest number are not the jobs that Canadian young people are looking to work in. And so there's that. And then, of course, on beyond that, we've done some public opinion poll of youth. And in that polling, it suggests that there are a lot of jobs that Canadian young people are just not interested in doing. And that is something that we have to factor into consideration as well.
1: What are small businesses actually experiencing when it comes to hiring young Canadians?
11: Yeah, there are some struggles. Look, when small businesses are looking for staff in some sectors of the economy and some regions, they don't have a huge struggle. There are abundant numbers of young people looking for jobs and they're hiring them. But there are types of jobs that Canadian youth are not looking for. So look at this. Our polling suggests that 48% of young people will not consider a job that includes overnight shifts. Half of youth will not consider those kinds of jobs. And certainly, if you're going to school, that kind of makes that impossible. Mm-hmm. But over half

0: unemployed young person in Toronto might be willing to take a job in, a tough job within Toronto, but they're not likely to move to Estevan, Saskatchewan to go and work and wash dishes at the pizza restaurant. And if you're that pizza restaurant in Estevan, Saskatchewan, where are you looking for work when there's no young people around?
1: So the Conservatives have said it's time to scrap this program as a whole. I think that foreign workers play a very significant role in our economy. Do you think it's time to scrap this program altogether?
0: No, not at all. In fact, if we didn't have temporary foreign workers filling some key positions, the country would be much, much worse off. So here's the data of where temporary foreign workers are in Canada, the kinds of jobs that they are filling. A third of temporary foreign workers are harvesting laborers. So I can tell you, I have a 17-year-old at home. The chances of getting my son or his friends to go and work as a harvesting laborer in the summer is just not on. The next largest share of temporary foreign workers are nursery and greenhouse laborers. Again, unlikely to find, especially given that many of these positions are outside of major cities, not seeing a lot of that. Another big group is livestock laborers. Again, these are not jobs that Canadian youth are lining up to do. There are temporary foreign workers used in food service supervising positions and cooks. And yes, there are some young people that might be willing to do that. But even then, think about that earlier data from the public opinion polling. Are Canadian kids wanting to go and work in a hot, sweaty kitchen? My restaurant owner members tell me they might be able to find a young person to serve the food in the restaurant, but to find the people to cook the food or start on the very early shift or work the late night drive-through, those are the positions that often they struggle to fill.
1: Dan Kelly is the president and CEO of the Canadian Federation of Independent Business, joining us here on Weekends, heard across the Corus Radio Network. Well, let's look at the other side of this, Dan, because I think we know that there's people from abroad that would love to come and fill these positions. What are we teaching our kids here in Canada? Like, why aren't they willing to roll up their sleeves and do some of the dirtier jobs?
0: Yeah, look, it's an excellent question, and parents have to, of course, take their share of responsibility too. I'm not pushing my kid to move cross country to take a job in a service environment. I want him going to university this fall, as he's set to do. But we have to keep in mind if Canadian youth, of course, is a shrinking group alone. Demographics are we're not having a bunch of kids. And so we've got a smaller number of young people. Young people have more choice than ever. We push them to school. We push them online during the pandemic. Even the way that Canadian youth look for jobs has changed dramatically. Right now, many Canadian young people, if it doesn't exist online, it doesn't exist. And I heard that in talking to my son's friends that, hey, I applied for the job on the online job board and I didn't hear back. So I guess there are no jobs out there. We need to tell our kids, and I certainly have tried to do this myself, but you need to actually, you have a different experience when you actually go to the business, ask to speak to the manager, look that person in the eye, shake their hand, and ask if they have any positions available passing on your resume. That can elicit a very different reaction. Many Canadian employers tell us they call for interviews, they call the kids, and they get ghosted from the kids that just don't even show up for the interview anymore. So there are some changes in the Canadian work ethic and the types of jobs that Canadian young kids will even consider.
1: It's really cyclical. You've got this younger generation that see all these things online and they're like, oh, well, maybe I can do this and I don't have to settle for less. But you've got these employers and independent businesses right now that simply need help. So these foreign workers that can no longer work here because they've been cut down to size as far as the numbers go has left a pretty big hole, if I'm reading the tea leaves correctly. Am I right?
0: It has indeed. And that is the concern. There's a lot of temporary foreign workers that are in Canada whose visas are set to expire. And while the federal government is allowing some of them to stay on a more permanent basis, many, many are being sent packing. And that worries the employer because they may not have somebody to back up that position. I do want to be clear. There are tons of fantastic Canadian young people that are out there that have hustle and are working, taking some of these jobs. But the program, the temporary foreign worker program, I have to tell you, there's this myth, another myth out there, that somehow it is a low cost program and that Canadian employers are using it because it's cheaper to hire the temporary foreign worker than it is to hire a Canadian kid. And that

0: That also is just not true. In fact, it's $7,000 to $10,000 in additional costs just to bring that worker into your business. In the application fee, you have to get a labor market opinion. The government has to approve your wage levels. You have to pay for their transportation to and from their home country. You sometimes have to even pay for their accommodations. So if you've got a readily available young person or Canadian that's willing to take the position, you're going to hire that person 10 times out of 10. And even under the program as it's designed today, if you do get permission, you're allowed to bring in one temporary foreign worker for every nine Canadian workers that you employ. One of the worries that I have is that there are Canadians that are going out, they're going to a local quick service restaurant, they see a bunch of brown people working in the restaurant, and they assume that they're all temporary foreign workers, and oh my goodness, they're taking jobs away from Canadian kids. But you know what? In most cases, those are Canadian kids. They are Canadian permanent residents, Canadian citizens, kids of Canadian citizens, or some of the students that have been brought, that are here on a student visa that have been allowed to work part-time while they're going to school. Temporary foreign workers are a tiny slice. There's a couple hundred thousand in the entire country, less than 1% of the working population. And yet this group has been scapegoated as the reason why Canadian kids are finding it tougher to get work right now.
1: Dan, an enlightening conversation. So thank you for it. Let's speak again.
0: Anytime.
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2: From the national newsroom of the Canadian Press, I'm Brenda Molina Navidad. More than 170 active wildfires continue to burn in Ontario. In the west, residents of Clinton, BC are fleeing from a wildfire that regional authorities say poses an immediate and significant threat to their lives.
3: A fast-moving wildfire has forced hundreds of residents to evacuate Clinton, British Columbia. Mayor Roland Stonka called the situation extremely bad, saying he feared his own home could be destroyed. Evacuation orders cover more than 470 properties as the 59 Creek wildfire burns out of control and displays extremely aggressive behavior. The fire grew to more than 167 square kilometers by Friday. Across British Columbia, about 1,200 properties are under evacuation orders, while another 6,400 are on alert, as roughly 120 wildfires burn across the province. David Augustine, The Canadian Press.
2: The Gordie Howe International Bridge officially opens Monday. Canada held a ceremony in Windsor, Ontario yesterday after a joint celebration with the U.S. was canceled over U.S. President Donald Trump's tariff threats. Canada and the United Arab Emirates have finished negotiations on a free trade deal. The next steps include legal review and the signing of the deal and ratification. International Trade Minister Maninder Sidhu made the announcement, saying most of the sovereign wealth funds from the UAE will be in Canada for the investment summit later this year.
4: It's just the due diligence is happening right now, and so to protect those commercial sensitivities, I think it's important that we allow the proponents to work through those conversations.
2: He plans to travel to the UAE with a Canadian trade and investment delegation later this year. Iran has reported no U.S. strikes overnight into this morning.
5: After 2 weeks of relentless U.S. strikes on Iran, President Trump weighing whether to escalate the military assault.
6: We can even make it a heavier dose, and it's knocking out everything they have. Or there's a smarter strategy that you make a deal.
5: Iran firing back, dismissing the president's remarks as bullying and saying it will not bow to force, pressure, or threats. The escalating rhetoric coming just days after the remains of four American soldiers killed in the war were returned to the U.S. Michelle Franzen, ABC News, New York.
2: More in international news. Yemen's Houthi rebels say they have fired missiles and drones on Saudi Arabia in response to Saudi airstrikes on a strategic Red Sea city. Authorities in a northeastern Ukrainian region say a Russian drone strike killed three people. Meanwhile, Moscow-related officials say Ukrainian forces have attacked tourist resorts in the partly Russian-occupied Zaporizhzhia region, killing eight people. State media in Syria reports at least 35 people have been killed and dozens injured after two buses collided on a highway linking the Syrian capital with an eastern province. Ottawa has rejected Ontario's plan to expand Toronto's Billy Bishop Airport to accommodate jets on a longer runway. This is the Canadian Press. In sports, the head coach of the Saskatchewan Roughriders said it was a tough week leading up to a matchup against the Edmonton Elks. Before kickoff at the game, display screens had played videos of Roughrider linebacker Jaden Dulkey and Bishma Rajiaguru. Both men were killed in a highway crash last week. Coach Corey Mace reacted to what he saw.
7: Just being out there and seeing both people, both victims being represented, and seeing a little bit about, both gentlemen, man, it's so sad.
2: Mounties have said Dulkey was driving on the wrong side of a highway when his SUV crashed into a vehicle driven by Rajiaguru. In MLB action, the Toronto Blue Jays will try to bounce back from a tough setback to the Boston Red Sox when they play the second set of a three-game series tonight at Fenway Park. The BC Lions, last in the CFL's West Division, return to BC Play Stadium tonight, hoping to turn their season around when they host the Toronto Argonauts. From the Canadian Press, I'm Brenda Molina Navidad.
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16: You betcha. It's a nice one, too. It's Scholes here, along with my good pal Chris Justice from employmentlawyer.ca. You can always reach out to Chris, as I tell you off the top of every Saturday show, on your own time. If you need a bit of a chat, some advice, or a full-on discussion with Chris, always available for you. If there's some problems in the workplace, right? That number, 1-855-821-5900, to reach out to Chris and his crew. And the email to go along with that is simply help@employmentlawyer.ca. help@employmentlawyer.ca. But we are a live show right up until 11 o'clock on this Saturday morning. So the floor is yours. And how do you jump in the fray? You pick up a phone and you call us. You have concerns in your workplace, maybe calling for a friend, a colleague, maybe a son or daughter or a spouse. Doesn't matter. Bring it on. Well, there's always answers and always solutions for sure. 416-870-6400 to call in. We got lots of open lines, tons of time. 416-870-6400. So let's get that happening. We'll try to get to both topics on the show this morning if we have time. First one's going to be deduction and withholding of pay. That's not nice. We'll cover that topic, and later on, if we have time, the old Ministry of Labor complaints. Should I file a complaint? We'll let you know when and when not to do so. But Chris, as you know, pal, we always start off every show with a case of the day. What do you got cooking on this lovely Saturday morning, pal? What's up?
17: Yeah, so this time around, I thought I'd sort of give some flowers to a couple of my colleagues at the firm, Dave and Naomi. They had recently won a trial at the Court of Appeal. And so I was going to give a little bit of a background on the case. A lot of common issues come up that I deal with myself. A lot of people always ask me about. But yeah, I figured I'd give a little overview and sort of what happened and maybe some key takeaways from the case. So,
16: love it.
17: Just by way of a little background, there was a gentleman. He had been with a company for about 18 years. He was in his 50s. He was in the role of salesperson. And essentially or ultimately, he was let go. But not only that, you know, a lot of times we're let go from our jobs without cause, maybe told it's, you know, due to restructuring or we're going in different directions. And then we all end up fighting over how much severance is owed at that point. But in this particular guy's case, he was let go for cause, or at least what was alleged to be cause. You know, definitely not the first time an employer has said they have cause and not necessarily ended up being the case, but they did say they had cause. They cited his discipline record. And there was a particular incident just before the termination involving a dissatisfied customer. So essentially, I think what happened was he had been trying to do a deal with this customer. He tried to get the customer to sign a sales agreement for a piece of equipment that I don't actually think the company had at that point or hadn't finalized yet.
16: Right.
17: And so it kind of fell off the rails a little bit. The customer called to say that he'd be dealing with another branch and making his purchase elsewhere and sort of expressing his dissatisfaction. And so the company got word of this, sort of spoke to this individual, said it wasn't not acceptable, that it kind of hurt their reputation. They cited a number of different warnings I think they had given him before that. saying, you know, we gave you ample chance to correct your performance and, you know, use this as an opportunity. But now we've just reached a point where our trust in you is broken and, you know, there's no going back. And so, yeah, they basically tried to say, you know, you did this wrong, that wrong, this wrong, can't go back. So we're letting you go for cause. Now, following the termination, the individual was able to get a job, not quite the same pay, definitely lower pay, but just try to get a job to mitigate his damages. And ultimately, the court, the Superior Court of Justice found that he had, in fact, been wrongfully dismissed. You know, surprise, surprise. The court did not find that there was any cause. And that while there may have been some issues or some argument or debate over his performance, that still did not rise to the level of just cause, which, you know, as many out there know, is sort of reserved for the most egregious of offenders. It's the capital punishment of the employment law world. So, like I say, unsurprisingly, the judge disagreed that there was cause. And for the 18 years that he had been there, the judge ended up awarding him with 17 months of pay.
16: Oh, wow.
17: Yeah, so it was a good outcome. Now, you'd think normally that's the end of it. You know, you win your case, finally, you get the judgment. You know, now it's just a matter of getting the money and moving on. However, this particular employer wasn't quite happy with that outcome, didn't like the judge's result, and eventually appealed the decision and said that, no, we're not accepting this decision. We want to appeal this now to the Ontario Court of Appeal, and we're going to make an argument that the first judge got it wrong, that they got it wrong about there being, you know, not being just cause. And then there's also some question over whether the income that he had earned after the termination ought to be deducted from the overall severance payment. And so overall, the Court of Appeal did hear the case, but fortunately for our client, the Court of Appeal, just like the lower court, sided in our client's favor.
16: Right.
17: Didn't find that the lower judge did anything wrong, or at least nothing significant, and denied the appeal of the employer. As a result of winning that appeal, not only was the employee entitled to what the initial judge had given him in terms of the severance and the legal fees, but the Court of Appeal then awarded a further $15,000 in costs for having to actually go through that appeal process. So it was overall a really big win, a great win for this guy. But there were a few key takeaways I wanted to kind of highlight just for both sides, really. Sure. Employers and employees.
16: Yep.
17: So the first one for both, I would say actually, is that, you know, and I kind of alluded to this, it's very difficult to establish just cause. You know, again, it's reserved for the worst of offenders, you know, serious situations, maybe dealing with theft or assault or just repeated insubordination. So it's very, very rare that an employer is going to succeed on this. So if you are faced with the just cause allegation, obviously you don't want to assume that they have you dead to rights. In fact, most cases they don't, and that right. You should probably be pushing for severance, especially if you're someone like this guy with, you know, 18 years of service, you know, in their 50s, the potential is definitely very high. So you want to be careful not to assume things either way. And obviously as an employer, you don't want to be pulling the trigger and alleging cause, because you could find yourself basically in a position where you're going to end up paying the money. But not only that, if the judge finds that your sort of stance on cause and the position you're taking is particularly unreasonable, there've also been cases in the past where companies have sort of been dinged with additional damages, punitive damages, you know, whatever you want to call it. So that's kind of one key thing I think that came out of the case. Another thing that came out of the case was the idea that someone needs to, you know, look for work, of course. And a lot of times people are able to get jobs that are just significantly less paying than the one they lost. And there had been some case law developed over the, you know, many months, many years that said, you know, if you get a job that's vastly inferior to the one that you lost, the money you made in that job shouldn't be deducted. This was actually clarified by the Court of Appeal. So at least as things stand right now, even if you make $50 or $500,000, courts are still going to likely deduct that from any severance that you get. So you want to be mindful of that. That's another thing. But another thing that didn't come out of this case, but has sort of been long established, is that when you do lose your job, if you're someone in this guy's shoes or you just lost your job either way, don't think that you're obligated to go out and just take any job you can get. You know,
16: right.
17: If it pays you 10%, 50%, 100% of your lost wages, the general obligation is to look for comparable work. So while this guy did get a job that paid a lot less, and while that was deducted from his severance, had he not taken on that job or had someone offered him a job that pays, let's say, half as much, the courts aren't typically going to look at that and hold that against you. So the analysis is still, you know, you going out and looking for comparable work. But either way, dollar for dollar, you know, if you get to a trial and we're deciding how much severance you're owed, judges are likely going to deduct dollar for dollar. So it'll still affect you if you get a lower paying job. It just obviously won't affect you to the same degree.
16: So when going out and looking for that, it's your job to mitigate, of course, when you're on severance. The whole point is to carry you over to you go out and find other work. So when it comes to finding that other work, it's interesting you mentioned the dollar amount. I mean, unlike the, you know, disability space, which is coming up next hour, by the way, the point is there has to be what they call commensurate income to what you've lost. Is it the same with employment? I mean, if you're making $100,000 a year and you go out and you get a job, you know, schlepping whatever for $20,000 a year, that's not commensurate. That's not gonna even come close to the threshold of where you were. Or does that whole idea not apply to employment law?
17: No, definitely not commensurate. So like I say, if someone offers you a job paying $20,000 a year and you turn it down, your former employer is not gonna be able to say, you know, hey, you should have taken that job. At least, you know, it would have chipped away at, you know, some of your losses. You can say, no, I was focusing my efforts on looking for something comparable in terms of, you know, the pay and the job itself, et cetera. But, you know, maybe you're in a more desperate situation. Maybe you need the money. Everyone knows it's not comparable, but you do take it, let's say, a few months after you've been let go, and you're making $1,000 a month in that job compared to maybe 10 before.
16: Sure.
17: There's a likelihood that the judge will say, definitely not comparable, not commensurate, but I am going to deduct the money that you made off the top to a certain degree. There's still going to be a certain period of time that no matter what you do after you're let go, you're not going to have a deduction. But certainly for someone looking for 17, 18, 19, 20 months of severance, if they get a job 10 months in making half as much, they should expect that that will be accounted for when it comes to the final say. But yeah, it just can't be something held against you if you turn it down. So a lot of times employers may say, yeah, there's a lot of opportunities out there for you, but then you look into it and you find that 90% of those opportunities are maybe located out of province or pay half as much. And so it's not just as simple as saying, oh, because I'm a salesperson, there's another salesperson job here. Well, yeah, but that pays 1/5 of what I was making over at my former job. So I'm not going to apply to that. So you got to still generally look for comparable work. But yeah, that was definitely one of the clarifying points that came out of that decision with Dave and Naomi.
16: I know we got a break in a minute, but I'll ask you this. Is that what you quite often fight for, a settlement where it's an entire settlement rather than pay continuance? You want a lump sum to avoid the payback?
17: Yeah. There's definitely situations where getting all the money up front, so to speak, can be more advantageous. Even if you're taking a bit of a discount on what you otherwise might get, if you did accept a more sort of drawn out package, if someone's really optimistic of finding work sooner rather than later, it's probably not going to be in your interest, of course, to drag things out. And as much as you may want your max entitlement, taking 10, 20 cents off the dollar to just get it all up front, you know, thinking you might get a job afterwards sooner than later, still could end up with most of the money in your pocket and work out better than if you'd gone on some kind of a continuance structure where, you know, the company can kind of claw back some of the money if you do get work. So it just kind of depends on the situation and weighing the pros and cons and how likely am I going to get a job and when, and just trying to figure out what's in your best interest to take maybe less money up front or maybe potentially a drawn out package that could be more, but then have that condition on it where, you know, if you get work, some of it might get clawed back.
16: Got to take a short break. We'll return with the main topic, deduction and withholding of pay, and your phone calls as well. I see you, Nick. We'll get to you on the other side of this break. In the meantime, call through as well. Get on air. Saturday morning edition, Employment Law Show continues. Stay with us.
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1: You betcha. We are back. It is 10:21. Thank you so much for sticking around through the break. Chris Justice is your guy during and after the show as well. Reach out to Chris and his team. I've sent a lot of people his way because I know he takes care of business big time. And how do you do that? Yeah, reach out by phone. It's a good start. 1-855-821-5900. 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But we'll get back to our topic here momentarily. First one of the morning is deduction and withholding of pay. We'll cover that off first. Nick, thank you so much for standing by for a few minutes, man, as we get our ducks in a row here. You're with us. You're on air. What can we do for you this morning, pal? What's up?
2: Good morning, gentlemen. Quick question for you. Required notice periods for resignation. Is there such a thing? If you're resigning, do you have to give a certain amount of notice other than courtesy?
3: Yeah, it's a good question. The first thing I would look at to see if I can answer the question is whether there's something in a contract you may have signed.
2: Entry-level positions, my son, he's going to be going away to university in the summer. I might have to go a couple of weeks earlier. He's been working at this place, but now his university acceptance has come in after the fact. So it's just kind of like, how do you time it so that they don't say, okay, well, you want to resign, we'll go home today. And can they do that?
3: Yeah, so typically the bare minimum amount of notice someone ought to give, if they can, is a couple weeks. You know, the more senior the role they have, the longer they've been there. And again, assuming there's nothing in a contract that says, you know, you have to give us X amount of weeks of notice. There's no exact science to it, but, you know, more senior, longer you're there, typically more notice. I wouldn't say in most cases you ought to be giving more than 3-4 weeks notice unless you're particularly senior. So I think that to the extent you can give as much notice as you can, that's always great. So it depends on the situation. But if the employer says, okay, you know, you've given us 2 weeks notice, 3 weeks notice, but we're actually just going to finish with you today, you're done. Then there's an argument to be made that they should still pay you some of that notice pay, some of it in lieu of the notice.
2: Right.
3: But it seems like you said in your son's case, this was a relatively shorter period of employment.
2: It is. It's only been there for about 5 months, and it's a relatively entry level position. I think the issue is that the employer is really strapped for staff right now. So
3: yeah.
2: I'm just wondering, you know, what would be the repercussion? You give a notice for 2 weeks, and like you said, that maybe they'll be like, okay, well, you're you know, pack up and don't come back for 2 weeks. So that means you're out your notice pay if they don't want to pay you. Correct.
3: Well, no, you could argue that you should still get paid that, right? So if I give 2 weeks of notice, you know, whether it's under a contract or not, and I'm saying I'm going to be resigning 2 weeks from today, say mid-June.
2: Yeah.
3: And then my employer says, no, don't worry about it. Today's your last day.
2: Yeah.
3: You may have a case to say, okay, you've basically waived my notice. So doing so will still, in a lot of cases, require them to pay out the wages for the remainder of that notice period.
2: Right.
3: Now, you can't say, like, I'm going to give you 2 years of notice and then they wait and go after them for 2 years. But obviously, in a situation like I mentioned, the employer can definitely be on the hook to pay you out the wages.
2: Right.
3: So I don't know if that's a case like this one where, did you say this has already happened or are you just sort of trying to
2: We're just trying to plan what to do at this point,
3: yeah.
2: Right? So can an employee actually say, today's my last day and I'm not coming back starting tomorrow?
3: They can do that as well. And so then the question becomes, will the employer say, okay, yeah, no problem, like all the best, or no, you've kind of left us in the lurch a bit. We need like 1 or 2 weeks of notice because he's only there for 5 months. So I highly doubt that the employer is going to be able to say, you know, we want you to stick around here for 2 months. Right.
2: Right.
3: Could they say,
2: is if you compel them to say that, okay, we need you for a couple of more weeks, that might be a better situation at that point. Right.
3: Say that again, sorry?
2: I said that compelling them to say we need you for another week or two before we find somebody might be a better scenario than, I guess what I'm worried about is you're saying, yeah, you know, we can make the argument, but that would require some sort of wrangling back and forth at that point.
3: Yeah.
2: Tell the employer to get you to pay, given, you know, it's a $20 an hour job, right?
3: Yeah.
2: Is it even going to be cost effective to even go after them for that?
3: I think giving 1 or 2 weeks of notice would be good. And if they say, so that'd be ideal. And if they waive it, you know, maybe we can talk about getting that money or not. If the idea is just leaving on the spot, you know, even if they say, well, we need 1 or 2 weeks of notice and there's a pushback and the employee says, no, I'm just out of here. Goodbye. Is the employer really going to go after that employee for a week or two, commence a lawsuit for a week or two of pay? Perfect. Probably not. It's probably not worth their effort. I mean, it might burn a bridge or it might leave a bad taste in their mouth, but I highly doubt from a practical standpoint they'd be going after him. But yeah, in general, I always say if you can give a week or two notice at least, especially for a brief period like that, that's ideal. And then see how they respond. And if they waive it, maybe go after them for your little bit of money or see if they're open to just paying it out instead and taking it from there.
2: Awesome. Great. Thank you very much.
3: Thank you.
1: Thanks, Nick. Appreciate the call, pal. You want to reach out further. Written notice, by the way. Always make sure it's written notice. And any more information you need from Chris, I'll give you that number, 1-855-821-5900, if you have any more questions. But yeah, you got to think after 5 months, you know, it's a matter of courtesy just to give a couple weeks notice. You want to, you know, just crap all over the guy's ends. Oh, by the way, 4 o'clock today, I'm out of here. Look at this back. Like, no, you don't want to do that generally. Just as a matter, as you said, burning bridges, right? You never know what's going to come full circle on you. You don't know, right?
3: Yeah. A week or two, I think, is fine in that case. And I don't think it would probably go any further past that.
1: Yeah. I mean, if he was a CEO or a fiduciary, I'm sure he would have to be something in a contract as to how long you have to give, as you mentioned, before you can walk out the door. Yeah.
3: Yeah. And the idea is sort of just to give your employer some heads up, maybe give them a little bit of time to get their ducks in a row. And again, that goes towards how important the position is, how senior it is. I mean, like you say, if it's a C-suite executive or someone higher up and they might think, well, we got to get someone in place, we need a bit more time. Yeah, sure. You might be in a little bit of a different situation there.
1: Sure.
3: But yeah, in a case like what Nick was bringing up, I can't imagine more than a week or two is necessary. So that should be able to work out.
1: Nick, appreciate it, pal. You can follow up as well. You can get some information. See how quick that is just to get some information from Chris. You just got to make the phone call, 416-870-6400. All right, let's get started on this deduction and withholding of pay. I mean, one of the biggest questions people are going to be wondering is, you know, when can an employer deduct from my wages?
3: Yeah, so obviously a key question, like you say, a lot of people have. I mean, there's probably three ways in which an employer can deduct wages. People out there will be happy to know that generally they can't. So don't worry there. They're only allowed in specific situations, deductions, the most common of which, you know, probably the least contentious is just the statutory deductions from your pay, right? So, you know, your employer can legally deduct money from your pay if it's required by the law. So for things like CPP, EI, you know, tax, again, those are pretty straightforward. I think everyone gets that. There's a second situation where if you otherwise provide written consent as an employee for a very specific deduction, so maybe, I don't know, you have to buy a company uniform or something and there's a deduction for that and you've agreed in writing to that being the case, then, you know, that might be one thing. But it does get a bit testy around the written consent. We want to make sure that it is a voluntary consent that's given. You know, you can't have your employee sign some broad, you know, vague general deduction type language that says, you know, that age old clause, like we can deduct any amounts owed, right? That's going to be too broad. That's going to be too vague. Likely going to be deemed an attempt by the company to sort of get around the employment standards legislation. So it wouldn't be enforceable. So it's got to be in writing if it's not those typical deductions off your check. And it's got to be very clear and sort of very specific to, you know, a moment in time or a very specific deduction. And again, not just broad sweeping generalization. It's usually not enough just to verbally agree to a deduction. So that's why getting it in writing is key, both for the employee and the employer. But that's the second scenario, you know, providing that written voluntary consent. And then I think the third of the main three is if there's some sort of a court order or legal garnishment that would apply to your case. So definitely not the most comfortable of processes, but an employer may be actually required to deduct wages pursuant to a court order, like garnishment of wages. So garnishment, not something that comes up too much in my line of practice, but if somebody has like family support obligations, or maybe they've got unpaid taxes that they owe to the CRA, there could be a court order further to that kind of stuff that says there needs to be a garnishment or a deduction off wages. And if an employer gets something like that from the court, then that's potentially a case where they need to comply, of course, strictly with the terms. And so then there might be a percentage of your wages that could be deducted. Now, you'll have to kind of see what province you're in the country, because different provinces have sort of different thresholds in terms of how much, even with a court order, can be deducted off of someone's wages. In Ontario, for instance, under the Wage Act, there's a general limit of around 20%. If there's a family support or a child support obligation, as I understand, the percentage could be a little higher, but other than that, it's generally up to 20%. So I think employers, like their human resource teams, need to make sure that, like through the payroll and everything, that there's not these, you know, arbitrary or discretionary deductions. Companies also want to make sure that confidentiality is critical when it comes to this kind of stuff. So if there is a garnishment, it's got to be handled sort of discreetly on a sort of a need to know basis. But yeah, those I'd say are the three ways, just the stat deductions, written consent, or pursuant to some kind of a court order. But what is illegal in terms of, you know, deductions that can't happen, you can't have, you know, your pay deducted for maybe cash shortages. So maybe there's some money missing from the till and your employer's saying, oh, I'm going to take some out of your pocket. Oh. Maybe you've damaged some property or some equipment. I've seen that before where they say, all right, you know, you did your job, but you dinged up this little piece of equipment. So now we're going to dock you $1,000. Maybe you're a server or a waitress. Some customer's done a dine and dash situation and now the company has a pocket and they come out of your pocket to take it. Or also something I've come across is, you know, you're not doing your job well enough. Maybe going back to the case of the day, you know, someone's performing poorly, so they impose these quote unquote penalties on you. Even if you made a mistake at work, it is legit. They still can't legally deduct costs from your pay unless you agree again in writing and after the issue happens. So there's a lot of things that the employer needs to do before they can just sort of pull the trigger on this kind of stuff. But that should hopefully give people an idea of kind of the general legal deductions and then the illegal ones.
1: And none of these things, I know we got a break, but none of these things are things that you can work into a contract or employer saying, you know, I have the right to deduct pay if you, if you're not a good server, blah, blah, blah. Like you mentioned, they can't contract themselves into that, can they?
3: Yeah. Like they can put whatever they want in the contract, but if a court's going to look at it and say, well, no, that's against the Employment Standards Act or that's against the Wage Act, even if it is agreed to or signed off on, it's not going to be worth the piece of paper it's written on.
1: We'll continue with this, deductions and withholding of pay. Interesting topic. You need to know this stuff. In the meantime, we'll take a short break. And we got more of the Employment Law Show just ahead. Stay with us.
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1: We are back at it. You bet. 10:38. We're going to keep it going here, and plenty of chances still, plenty of time for you to call into the show and ask Chris your questions. 416-870-6400. 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Help at employmentlawyer.ca is the email address. Let's keep this going. Deductions and withholding of pay. Mm-hmm. Okay. My employer is withholding my pay. Now what happens?
3: Yeah, so I think likely there's a good chance you're dealing with a big breach of the employment laws, the employment legislation. In most cases, if someone's withholding your pay, that's a no-no. They can't particularly refuse to pay you for work you've already done. That comes up a lot. You know, I've got hours that I'm owed. They're not paying me. They're saying that, you know, they're not paying me because they terminated me for cause. Let's say that could be one example. That's not allowed. Maybe there's a dispute over your hours or your performance. Again, not a good reason or a legal reason to withhold pay. Maybe you've quit your job without giving any notice. Nick called in about that. So someone might in a bit different of a situation quit without giving any notice. And then the employer says, well, we're not going to pay you for the hours you put in because you know, in our view, screwed us over. Again, can't do that. Those are two sort of distinct things. Obviously, you know, if employer is saying we're having financial difficulties, we can't pay you. Again, maybe there's some validity to that, but that's not a legal reason for denying or withholding someone's pay. I find that there's a few common excuses employers will use that usually don't hold up legally. Like, you know, we're reviewing your hours, or we're waiting for your replacement to start before we process your final pay. Or again, you know, you owe us for damage or lost items. Maybe they're telling you that they'll pay you once the project is complete or the client pays them. But again, that's not the term of employment you had with your employer. So none of these are valid reasons to withhold your wages. And I think that if anything like this is happening to you, definitely time to take action. You know, you don't want to be waiting around longer and longer. You know, the longer you wait, the harder it might be to recover what you're owed. You want to keep an eye on stuff like that, some excuses like that that are being given, and just not assume that the employer is somehow within their rights to do that.
1: And if they are doing it, how long can they do it for?
3: Yeah. So at least in Ontario, under the Employment Standards Act, obviously employers have to pay you on time, depending on the piece of legislation. There might be different timelines, but that includes both, you know, your regular pay during the employment itself, as well as your final pay after you've left the job, you know, whatever the circumstances will be there. So, you know, during employment, you know, usually there's going to be a regular pay schedule for most people. It's, you know, maybe weekly, biweekly, or monthly. Employers cannot change the pay schedule, at least not without reasonable notice, and they can't delay payment beyond whatever the agreed upon payday is. Now, after you've been let go, or after you've let your employer know you're leaving, again, employer still has to provide your final pay. Usually that's going to be either within 7 days of your last day of work, or whenever the next payroll, the regular payroll payday is, whichever one is later. And that can include things like owed wages, can include things like overtime, which is another issue that often comes up, vacation as well. So any unused but accrued vacation that you had built up until that point has to be paid. And if ultimately the employer misses the deadline, that can be definitely considered a big violation of the ESA. That could, of course, lead you to getting that pay at the end of the day, but also potential additional damages. Or, you know, if we get to it later on with the topic of the Ministry of Labor, the employer could be in some hot water from them. You know, there could be penalties imposed. There could be, different types of recourse available through the ministry. So, you know, they need to get it. They need to get it right. And obviously, as an employee, you want to make sure that they're getting it right, too.
1: What if they've overpaid you and they want to claw it back? Do they have that? Well, not that they have that option, but can they ask for the money back?
3: So, yeah, this is another thing that comes up. I've often been asked on the potential recovery from an employee to whom an overpayment was made. They can be tricky situations. And so I think while it might be an area where employers have a bit more flexibility, Caution it definitely still required. You want to be making sure you do everything right. So I think in these situations, if someone is legitimately overpaid, maybe it's inadvertent error or whatnot, and then the employer is looking to get the money back, they probably have three main options or choices on what they want to do. They could either get the employee to agree to make one or more deductions from their pay over a number of weeks or months to cover that overpayment. That could be one thing, but again, getting the agreement from the employee is key there. The employer could pursue that overpayment in court. So, you know, depending, I guess, on how big of a dollar amount we're talking about, they could, you know, file some papers to try to get that money. But I think if they do that, of course, they've got to recognize that now they're starting a lawsuit against one of their own employees, which can definitely impact that relationship. And I think raise a number of other potential issues, but that's another option for employers. Or they could just accept the overpayment as an error and just waive it, you know, water under the bridge, we'll move
1: That'd
3: on.
1: Nice.
3: We're not going to, exactly. That's probably the best option for employees anyways. But yeah, in most cases, I think employers will or should at least try to explain the issue to the employee and just come to an agreement on a repayment by way of some deductions. But there are some specific considerations here. So again, you need the consent, needs to be in writing before any, you know, deduction is made. And it has to specifically set out the amount, what it's for, you know, repayment of, you know, wage over this pay period or on this pay period day. If there are going to be deductions, you, as an employer, you want to make sure that you're clearly sort of noting that on the pay statements, that it's all itemized. You don't also want to have it be a case where because of the deductions, the employee is now getting less than minimum wage for, you know, that pay period or beyond, because then the employer could get in hot water. Now you're paying me less than minimum wage. That could, of course, be a violation of the legislation. So that's an issue to look out for. And I just think authorization and record keeping is important. You know, each time a deduction is made, you want to make sure it's all recorded, documented, very clear. So there's no like sneaky little deductions hidden in here, hidden there in your pay statement. And it's kind of vague and you might try to slip it past an employee.
1: And with that, we'll take one final break before we continue the rest of the show. We'll get through the rest of deductions and withholding pay and possibly get into Ministry of Labor complaints too. But you can interrupt all of that by making a phone call and ask your questions now. You still got time. 416-870-6400 to get on air with us. And we'll continue more of the Employment Law Show. Stay right there.
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1: Okay, we are back now on Saturday morning. Chris Justice, always reachable as well. By the way, when the show is over, if you have some matters you want to take care of on your own for yourself, family member, colleague, always feel free, and you should reach out to Chris and the team. The number to do that is 1-855-821-5900. 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But here and now, you still have time to pull up a chair and join us on air with your questions. Feel free to ask. There's always answers. And don't sit and wonder if you should have called the show. Make it happen. 416-870-6400 to do that.

0: or maybe cover up unlawful deductions as part of, you know, quote unquote, payroll withholding. And that's what's not allowed. So if your employer is, you know, when you look at your pay stub or your check, taking money beyond those statutory deductions, like I say, charging you for mistakes or items lost or training costs is another example I don't think I brought up earlier. That could definitely be illegal. But yeah, the term payroll withholding just refers to that first instance of legal deductions, like those tax CPP EI type things.
1: Finally, what should I do if I'm not getting paid by my employer?
0: Yeah, so I say this pretty much with everything, document what you can. So in this particular context, you want to keep copies of pay stubs, maybe emails, work schedules, just to kind of confirm as best you can, you know, maybe the work you put in or the hours that you're owed, you know, writing down dates, details of missed or partial payments would be good. So you don't want to ignore it. You want to record all of it. You want to ask your employer for clarification as well. Hopefully that can resolve the issue. So you can just, you know, in a professional, polite manner, ask why your pay is missing or why it's reduced, and get a timeline from the company as to when it will be resolved. Again, always want to contact an employment lawyer. Have someone review the case, explain your rights. If needed, maybe send a demand letter or some kind of a letter to the employer. I think in almost all cases, this is going to hopefully lead to the fastest, quickest resolution without having to go anywhere near a courthouse. And then lastly, you may want to, although I'd say after talking with a lawyer, consider filing a complaint with the Ministry of Labor. This is maybe more optional. You can file an Employment Standards Act claim through the ministry. So maybe for things like unpaid wages, unpaid overtime. But, you know, and we may get into this just before the show wraps up. If you do go through the Ministry of Labor, you can't then pursue a lawsuit against that employer for the exact same thing, but in a different avenue now. So you can't be going to the ministry saying, you know, I'm owed all this overtime or these unpaid wages. And then the ministry says, okay, we're going to look into it. We're going to investigate. And then, you know, 3, 4, 5 months later, sue that same company for unpaid overtime, unpaid wages. Because what's going to happen is a court is going to look at your lawsuit and say, well, you know, you're already going through the ministry. They're already helping you with that. You can't double dip. So we're going to either postpone your lawsuit until the ministry comes back and hopefully fully decides it, in which case you'll have to go away at that point. Or maybe we'll let you continue the lawsuit, although I don't think that would happen, and then postpone or pause the ministry thing. So you can't do both. So you want to be mindful of that. And once you do go through the ministry, it's going to be impossible or next to impossible to start a claim. So you want to make sure that first decision on what path you take is the correct one. But obviously talking to an employment lawyer is best to make sure that you do choose the best path.
1: So, yeah, I mean, overtime, you know, lost wages, so on and so forth, harassment complaint. I mean, there's a lot of different things you can go to the Ministry of Labor for. What can they not do? When do you advise not to to ring that bell?
0: Yeah. So I think the biggest thing is they can't get you your full severance. So if you're thinking about going to the ministry, especially if you're a long-term employee and you're saying, you know, I need you guys to help me out, get me my full severance, all the ministry is going to do is get you the bare minimums under the Employment Standards Act. Unfortunately, they don't really spell it out all the time very clearly to people that are talking with them that that's all they can do. A lot of people assume ministry can do whatever the courts can do. But yeah, you don't want to generally be going to the ministry about severance. You don't want to be going to the ministry about, you know, punitive damages or damages for bad faith. That's generally going to be a one where you'd want to go down the civil lawsuit path for. But yeah, there might be things that the ministry can do that's no different than a lawsuit for things like wages or maybe unpaid holidays or you know, maybe you're missing your record of employment. You need the ministry to step in to get that done. So there are a few things where I'd say the ministry is just as good as a lawsuit, but the clear standout there in terms of what they can't do relates, I think, mainly to severance.
1: So let's leapfrog that altogether if it comes to severance and go right to Chris is basically what you're telling me. Otherwise, you could be in some deep trouble.
0: Yeah, no, absolutely. I mean, people out there may or may not know, but you can get upwards of 24 months of severance through a civil lawsuit. But the ministry, even for someone who's been in a company for 70 years, let's just say, the most severance they're going to be able to get

0: that person is about 34 weeks, which is, I'm going to say ballpark, about 8 months. So that same 30, 40, 50 year guy or girl held to only 7 or 8 months with the ministry could get potentially triple that through the courts. So that's, I think, like I say, the biggest thing the ministry can't do, other than maybe going after someone for discrimination or bad faith. They're not going to really help you much out there either. There could be, like I say, everything else might be something they can do, but you still want to get in touch with a lawyer, get advice before you pull the trigger, because once you file that complaint, you're only going to generally have 2 weeks to withdraw it. And then if you've waited past that time, then it doesn't matter. You're going to be very hard pressed to then go through a civil lawsuit and get the money that way.
1: Important information. We always say, you know, the natural thing, people, well, it's a job thing, so I should go through the Ministry of Labor. No, don't. When it comes to severance, especially, do not. Or if you're not sure, just call Chris. He might say, yeah, go ahead, file a complaint, or no, deal with me, and we'll have a chat. Either way, we're done. We're out of time. Wow, got to get out of here. So reach out to Chris now anytime, and his team, 1-855-821-5900 to do so. help@employmentlawyer.ca is the email address. 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You'll get some good answers, and that would be 1-855-821-5900 and pocketemploymentlawyer.ca. 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
10: 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Rain stays north of us all weekend. UV's perfect Saturday. Bug index is low Sunday morning.
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16: From the national newsroom of the Canadian Press, I'm Brenda Molina-Navidev. Residents of the BC interior village of Clinton are facing an anxious wait to discover the fate of their community. after an advancing wildfire forced them to flee.
17: The mayor says the situation in the community of several hundred residents, about 350 kilometers northeast of Vancouver, was extremely bad. An approaching cold front could bring increased winds, potentially complicating efforts to combat Clinton fires. The BC Wildfire Service says the stronger winds could last several days. They say strong winds are also expected for the Bootleg Complex wildfires that have put the city of Kimberley in the southeast on evacuation alert, while similar strong winds have worsened fires burning near Boston Bar in the Fraser Canyon. There are about 120 wildfires currently burning across British Columbia. Hannah Stoles, The Canadian Press.
16: The Gordie Howe International Bridge connecting Ontario and Michigan officially opens Monday. Canada held a ceremony in Windsor, Ontario yesterday after a joint celebration with the U.S. was canceled. Speaking at the ceremony, Canada's ambassador to the U.S., Mark Wiseman, said Americans and Canadians have a lot in common.
18: We're friends, neighbors, and in many cases in this region, we are literally family. Thousands of people regularly commute across the border to go to work each and every day, to dine, to attend the Windsor International Film Festival, or to catch a game at Little Caesars Arena.
16: Wiseman says there's no better symbol of this kinship than Canadian hockey player Gordie Howe, whom the bridge is named after. Ottawa has received 21,000 emails about proposed changes to the way major projects are reviewed.
19: The plan changes include approving major projects before they're reviewed and exempting certain projects from laws that are meant to protect species at risk. Public feedback wrapped up Wednesday after Ottawa extended the submission deadline by 6 weeks. The government also received 187 written submissions from stakeholders, including Indigenous and environmental groups, think tanks, academics, and other levels of government. Ottawa says it will now study the submissions and publish a report by the end of the summer. Jason White, The Canadian Press.
16: Yemen's Houthi rebels say they have fired missiles and drones on Saudi Arabia in response to Saudi airstrikes on a strategic Red Sea city. This says Iran reported no U.S. strikes overnight. Reporter Matt Rivers has details.
20: After 2 weeks of daily strikes against Iran, President Trump meeting with top advisors at the White House to discuss his options, including whether to significantly escalate U.S. military action, according to sources familiar with the matter.
21: We can even make it a heavier dose, and it's knocking out everything they have. Well, there's a smarter strategy that you make a deal.
20: The president threatening to take Iran apart, quote, piece by piece, unless they come to a deal.
16: More in the region, state media in Syria say at least 35 people have been killed and dozens injured after two buses collided on a highway. This is The Canadian Press. In sports, the Toronto Blue Jays are aiming to bounce back from last night's tough 6-4 setback to the Boston Red Sox when they play the second set of a three-game series tonight at Fenway Park. Right-hander Dylan Cease will be on the mound for the Jays. In CFL action, the BC Lions return to BC Play Stadium tonight, hoping to turn their season around when they host the 2-4 Toronto Argonauts. The Lions are last in the league's West Division. They had to play their first two home games in Kelowna, BC, because the Vancouver Stadium was being used to co-host the World Cup that saw Canada's men's soccer team make history playing in the round of 16. There are 15 games in Major League Soccer today with all three Canadian teams in action. Toronto FC visits DC United, Minnesota United hosts the Vancouver Whitecaps, and Inter Miami visits CF Montreal without Lionel Messi. The WNBA All-Star Game goes tonight at the United Center in Chicago. From the Canadian Press, I'm Brenda Molina Navidad.
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0: 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The opinions expressed therein are those of the advertiser and do not necessarily reflect the views and policies of Corus Entertainment.

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2: All right, welcome to the Disability Law Show. We're back for another edition of James Fireman, always here and ready to go. I want to remind you right off the top to get a hold of James anytime to have a conversation on your own time. Consultation won't cost you anything, which is nice. And you can do that by calling this number, 1-855-821-5900, email help@disabilityrights.ca. James, normally have a bit of a week that was chit-chat, so to speak, but we have so many emails, kind of adding up over the past week or two. I think we should just dive into some of those. So we'll get into it right away. Christine's going to be our first email. By the way, thanks, Christine, in advance for sending this along. She says, guys, I've been on disability for about a year due to chronic pain from a failed spinal surgery. My insurance company recently assigned me a rehabilitation consultant who wants me to start a return to work program in 6 weeks. Now, my pain specialist says I'm nowhere near ready and that pushing too hard could set back my recovery significantly. The consultant keeps calling and emailing and it's causing me enormous stress. Do I have to participate in their program even if my doctors disagree? And on top of that, what happens if I refuse?
3: Okay, well, you certainly don't have to participate in anything that you don't want to. Let's be really clear about that. I bump on language like, do I have to do this, or the insurance company is forcing me to do this or that. The reality is there is always a choice. Sometimes the choice is very difficult, and I'm sure that is really what Christine is getting at. Oftentimes, the choice is in doing what you think is right for you versus losing your benefits. And that may well be the choice that Christine has. But I want to be really clear. You do always have that choice. If you do not want to participate in something the insurance company has said that you must do in order to keep your benefits, you can make that choice. So what are we talking about here? In this particular case, Christine has her own medical team, her pain specialist is telling her that she should not be doing the rehabilitation that the insurance consultant has told her that she should do. And we're talking a few weeks after she's had a failed spinal surgery. So it seems as though this is something that is very ill-advised. Insurance companies are looking for a way to get you off claim. That's what they're there to do. They don't want to pay out benefits. That's not how they make money. They're looking for ways in order to maximize their profit to end your benefits as soon as possible. So when they say they want you to do this rehab or this treatment, and they say we're willing to pay for it, keep in mind, those things are costing them money. And the only reason that they're willing to pay that is because they think for them, in the long run, it is going to be to their advantage. But that doesn't mean it's going to be to your advantage. So if your doctors are telling you that this is not appropriate for you, listen to your doctors. The insurance company has a different agenda. Their priority is not your health. Their priority is getting you off claim. Now, I'm not telling you in all situations where an insurance company says you should have this treatment or this rehabilitation that they are necessarily wrong. I'm only telling you that their priority is different than yours. It could be that their suggestion is correct in any case, but that's something you need to talk to your own medical team about. Now, Christine has done that. Her own pain specialist is saying she's nowhere near ready, mm-hmm. and that pushing too hard is going to set back her recovery significantly. So what do you do in that situation? The first thing is to make sure that your treating team has not only reviewed the proposed treatment, but has put that in writing, put their opinion in writing. So in this case, if Christine hasn't already done this, her pain specialist should be asked to put their opinion in writing, which should be provided to her insurance company. What we're looking for is something that specifically says, I've looked at your proposed rehabilitation program, and what you're suggesting is not only inappropriate, but will actually cause harm. It's actually going to push back her recovery significantly. And in doing that, you are going to put the insurer on notice. You're going to put it right in front of them, and they're going to have to make another decision. Now, I'm not telling you that that's necessarily going to change their mind. Mm-hmm. They may still say, well, that doesn't change what we believe, and we still say that you need to do this. But at least in that scenario, they cannot say down the road, oh, well, we never had this information. If you had provided it to us, then maybe we wouldn't have insisted that you do this treatment. They can't say that anymore. You put it in front of them. And if you decide to go ahead with the treatment, after your doctor has said it's not appropriate, after you've put that in front of the insurance company, if you decide to go ahead with it, and it does, in fact, hurt your recovery and cause you more harm, then the insurance company is ultimately the one responsible for it, because they knew what they were doing risked your health and said, you have to do it anyway. So absolutely, the first step is to go to your doctor, your specialist, whoever is your primary care provider for the condition that you're off, and have them put it in writing and put that in front of the insurance company. Now, what happens if you do that? Mm-hmm. And then the insurance company says, too bad, you still have to go through with
2: this. Right.
3: Well, I mean, then it's a very difficult decision. And I can't tell you that, you know, you have to do this or you have to do that. We live in the real world. In a perfect world, you will listen to your doctors. And if the insurance company cuts you off, then you'll be financially okay to survive through litigation, which typically is going to take 10 to 12 months, and bring a lawsuit and recover what you should have gotten in the first place. Ideally, that's what you're going to be able to do. Prioritize your health and recover what you should have gotten from the insurance company down the road. But we don't live in a perfect world. That is not a workable solution for everybody. For some people, they can't afford to go without the benefits for that long, and then they have a real difficult decision to make. But what I would caution you about is this. If your doctor is genuinely telling you that you are not capable of doing this recovery, and that if you do it, it's going to cause harm, then sooner or later, you're going to wind up in that position anyway. So if you make the decision that, although my doctor is saying I can't do it, I can't afford to lose my benefits, so I'm going to white knuckle it as long as I can. Well, if your doctor's right, then that's not going to last very long, and you're going to wind up in a worse spot than you were anyway. And if your insurance company then says, well, you know what, we still think that you were able to go back to work, and even though you tried and you say that you weren't able to do it, we still think that you can, so we're not going to keep paying you your benefits. I've certainly seen that happen many, many times. So it's not necessarily the case that even if you choose to push ahead and try going back to work or going through this rehab program because your insurance company is insisting on it, that doesn't necessarily mean that it's going to prolong your benefits for any significant amount of time. So you have to weigh your situation very carefully. You have to take a look at what your options are and really make a considered decision on whether or not listening to your doctor or listening to the insurance company is the best decision in your circumstances. Again, ideally, you'll listen to what your doctor is saying, because if you go the other way, it isn't likely to work out in your favor anyhow.
2: Is there a case where a letter from you would make them do a 180, the insurance company?
3: Not in the claims process.
2: Okay.
3: So while somebody is on claim, before the litigation has started, a letter from a lawyer does next to nothing. Virtually everyone in that process will talk about, well, you know, if you're going to do this, I'm going to get my lawyer involved and I'm going to sue you. And the adjusters who are handling these claims, the claims handlers, whatever you want to call them, they hear this all the time. They hear from virtually every time they make a decision that a claimant doesn't want, invariably the response is going to be, well, you're going to hear from my lawyer. Or my lawyer is going to get in touch with you, or they say this, that, or the other thing. That doesn't really faze them at all, because that's outside of what they have to deal with anyway. Once a lawyer gets involved, it moves from the claims department entirely to an entirely different department, the legal department. So the claims handlers don't really tend to care if you're threatening legal involvement or if there's a letter from the lawyer. It doesn't matter to them. All that matters to them is fulfilling their objective, which is to get as many claimants off claim as possible. deny and terminate coverage whenever you can.
2: Scary world. It's a scary prospect. But again, reaching out to you for some advice is key. Want to get in on Antoine. We'll start on this email before we take a break. Antoine, thanks. Thanks as well. I'm going to read it and then maybe start on it and come back to it. It says, guys, I worked as a regional sales manager and my LTD policy says I should receive 60% of my pre-disability income. But when I look at my payments, the math doesn't add up. The insurance company is deducting something they call CPP offset. Even though I haven't been approved for CPP disability yet, they're saying they're deducting what I could receive. They've also deducted money for a small pension I'm supposedly entitled to, but I'm not even drawing from it. Is this legal? How do I find out if they're calculating my benefits correctly?
3: So a lot going on there. And yeah, this is something that we're going to certainly need to pick up on the other side of the break. But first and foremost, when we're dealing with offsets, as with pretty much any question, my first response is going to be, you have to take a look at the policy. More so than with other issues, when we're talking about how the math works, because there can be some significant variance from one policy to the next in terms of what an insurance company is allowed to deduct from their payments. That is not necessarily standard across every policy. Most of the issues we're talking about are virtually standard from policy to policy, but this is an area where there can be variance. So the first response, take a look at the policy. But beyond that, we're going to find out after the break.
2: Oh, what a tease. What a tee up. I love it. Antoine, stay tuned. It's coming up after the break. We'll get to that. In the meantime, reach out to James. You know that anytime, and his team, 1-855-821-5900. Help at disabilityrights.ca. That's the email address we're pulling from. And lots more of the Disability Law Show is coming up. Don't go anywhere.
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2: All right. Thanks for hanging around through that short break. We're back here with more of the Disability Law Show. And anytime you want to reach out to James Fireman and his team, you can do so. The phone calls are always welcome. Consultation won't cost you a penny. 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Sometimes you really got to get James and the team involved. Either way, give them a call and find out which path you need to go down. It's 1-855-821-5900. 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And James, you just cracked it open. Antoine's email, basically sales manager, he's off 60% of the pre-disability income, but the payments aren't adding up because they're taking off CPP offset, which he hasn't been approved for yet, and some small pension money is being deducted, which he's not even sure he's enrolled in. It's confusing for Antoine. So where does he take this one?
3: So as I mentioned on our last segment, the first step is take a look at what the policy says. Anytime we're talking about the math, how much they're paying, look at what the policy says first and foremost, because that does vary policy to policy. But getting into the specific issues that Antoine has raised, first, he's asking about the CPP offset, and he says he hasn't even been approved for CPP disability. So most LTD policies will have an offset for CPP disability. So what does that mean? If you are disabled and you've been paying into the Canada Pension Plan, you are entitled to apply for Canada Pension Plan disability benefits if you meet their test, which is a more difficult test than the long-term disability test you see in most private insurance policies. For CPP disability, the test is a severe and prolonged disability, which is more difficult to get approved for than LTD. If you are approved for CPP disability, it can pay up to a maximum of, I think it's roughly $1,700 per month. It goes up a little bit each year, the maximum, but let's say it's about $1,700 per month. So if you're approved for CPP disability and you're also getting LTD from a private insurer, what happens is your insurance company gets an offset. For whatever amount CPP has approved you for, the insurance company simply deducts that amount from what they have to pay each month. So for example, if your insurance company is required to pay you $4,000 per month in LTD benefits, and you get approved for $1,700 a month by CPP disability, now you'll get the $1,700 from CPP disability and $4,000 less $1,700, which is $2,300, from your LTD insurer. I apologize to everyone listening that there is math involved. I know we didn't warn you, but hopefully that is straightforward enough. And so that's how the CPP disability offset works in a typical scenario. But Antoine is saying they're doing something a little bit different, because in this case, he's saying he hasn't even applied yet. Or at least he hasn't been approved, and his insurer is still taking this offset. So this is something where if you take a look at the language in the policy, typically what it says is the insurer is entitled to the offset if you're approved, or to the amount that you would have received had you applied and been approved, which means that the insurer is technically entitled to estimate what you would receive if you were approved, if you have not applied. So that means, should you apply? Absolutely. If you apply and you're denied, again, it's a more difficult test than LTD. So the fact that CPP disability might ultimately deny your claim does not mean your insurance company can therefore deny your LTD benefits. But what it does mean, if you happen to be denied for CPP disability, is that the insurance company will then no longer be entitled to estimate what you would have gotten. They can't take that position anymore. Now, it's unusual to see an insurance company assert an offset for a CPP benefit that hasn't yet been approved. It's unusual to see that during the claims process. It's not unheard of, but it's unusual, with the exception of teachers. For teachers who get their benefits under OTIP, that is a more stringent part of the policy, and I do see that a little bit more frequently there. But ultimately, you want to take a look at the language of the policy, and as blanket advice, it's almost always going to be in your best interest to apply for CPP disability benefits sooner than later. The second part that Antoine raised in his email was about a pension amount that he or that the insurance company says he's entitled to, but that he's not even drawing from. And he's asking, is this legal? Right. So once again, we really have to take a look at the language of the policy. So I don't know which pension he's talking about or the language in Antoine's particular policy. But again, oftentimes what we see is in a situation where there is an entitlement, but you're not you haven't applied for it or you haven't asked to receive it, the insurance company can take an offset, assuming that you have and that you were approved for it. But that's not always going to be the case. In terms of pension, oftentimes there are situations where you might be entitled to draw a pension at an early stage, well before your retirement age, but that it's going to be a reduced pension. You're not going to get the value that you would have if you had waited. And in those situations, there's typically a pretty strong argument that the insurance company, even if the language suggests in the policy that they might be able to take an offset for it, that you're not required to actually apply for it if it's actually going to cost you money in the long run to do it. And then we can get into a legal battle about whether it's an appropriate deduction. And the insurance company typically doesn't want to fight that battle, because if it's in front of a judge, there's a big risk to the insurance company that the judge is going to find against the insurer. And that provision in that policy and every policy is going to be found improper or unconstitutional or unenforceable. And if any of that happens, that means they can't raise that as an issue with anyone else. So that is something that we can fight back on if it is improper. And if it is something where in suggesting that you should be getting this pension, it would otherwise be costing you money. You'd be getting less value out of that pension than you should be getting.
2: Yeah, the CPP piece is interesting. I mean, some of them are, you know, people, they often write in about, you know, they're concerned about CPP. Should I apply? Is it good? It's generally a good thing, though, if they get approved for it, isn't it? Even with the offset.
3: Yeah, it certainly is. So, yes, it's money coming in from one place as opposed to another. But typically speaking, especially if you're involved in litigation, it's good to have that money sooner than later, even if it winds up being the same amount. Now, there's one caveat to CPP disability that you should be aware of. CPP disability is, in fact, a taxable benefit. So if you apply and are approved for CPP disability, you're going to get that money from CPP, and that's going to reduce the amount of your LTD benefit. However, if your LTD benefit is not taxable and CPP disability is taxable, it does mean that whatever you're being paid for in CPP disability, because that's taxable, you're getting that much less. Whatever the tax is on your CPP disability is actually going to wind up with, make it so that there's a little bit less money in your pocket.
2: Right.
3: So how do you deal with that? And should you still apply for CPP disability? The answer is still yes. But I would also apply for the disability tax credit, which is also a federal program. It has a very similar test as CPP disability. Now, unfortunately, because our government tends to be not entirely efficient, if you're applying for CPP disability, you don't automatically apply for the disability tax credit. You actually have to do that separately. CPP disability is through Service Canada, whereas the disability tax credit is through the CRA. Both federal programs, different ministries.
2: Do you know, I mean, we're kind of getting in the weeds of CPP, but in your experience, just it made me think, though, that CPP offset that the insurance company may take, is that based on pre or post-tax amount? Is it the gross or is it the net? Do you know?
3: The amount that they offset? It's the gross.
2: I thought it would be.
3: But typically speaking, so I've already mentioned that CPP disability is, it goes up by a little bit each year. That's right. True when you're approved. So if you're initially approved for, you know, say $1,700 per year, next year that's going to go up by a little bit and so on and so forth. However, the amount that your insurance company is entitled to offset is static. Whatever the initial amount you were approved for is, let's say it's $1,700. They are never allowed to take a greater amount when your CPP disability increases. So if next year it's $1,800, they only offset the $17.
2: Got it. Awesome. Simone, you're up next. Thanks for the email, by the way. It says, guys, I'm 47, was originally approved for LTD benefits 2 years ago because of a workplace injury that damaged my shoulder. I had surgery, but still can't lift anything heavy. While I've been off, I've also developed severe depression and anxiety from dealing with chronic pain and financial stress. Now my insurance company wants to transfer my whole claim to workers' comp, even though my mental health issues aren't related to the original workplace accident. Obviously, can they do this is what I'm asking. I'm worried I'll fall through the cracks between the two systems. What do you think?
3: So, very interesting situation, and I'm curious why it's taken so long for LTD to raise the specter of the workplace injury. The reality is that if you've already been approved for long-term disability benefits, and if the issue that it relates to your workplace has nothing to do with your mental health issues, which I understand from this email are now really what is preventing her from working, then I'm not terribly concerned about how this is going to play out, and here's why. To the extent that this might be a workers' compensation issue, it's only going to be related to the physical issues, according to Simone in this case. Yep. And if that's the case, all that would happen in a best case scenario is workers' compensation would look at this retroactively and say, okay, so from the point you went off until this point in time, you're entitled to workers' compensation benefits. And if they did that, then Simone would receive whatever that is and would, from that amount, repay her insurer for that period of time the benefits that had been paid. And it would actually work out better for her because the workers' compensation is typically greater each month than what the long-term disability benefits are. So if she's been on claim for 2 years, and if, let's say, for the first 1 year she was on claim, that's when it was physical, and beyond that it's been mental health. So if she applied for workers' comp and was approved, then workers' comp would pay her for that 1 year. From that amount, she would repay her insurer the benefits, and there would be still something left over. But given the scenario she's described, that her ongoing disability is no longer physical, it's related to her mental health and chronic pain. In that scenario, workers' comp isn't going to continue paying because she's already told us it isn't related to a workplace accident. And so consequently, anything beyond that is still going to be part of the long-term disability claim, and that should just continue on a monthly basis. So in Simone's case, I'm not terribly concerned about it. Where this can be more difficult is when you're looking at it prospectively, where somebody is applying for LTD and might also have a workers' compensation claim. Those are more difficult cases because the insurance company, if they're aware that it's a possible workers' compensation issue, they'll usually slow play their adjudication and say, well, this is really workplace, and so you should apply for workers' compensation. That's not really a full answer because LTD still has to process your application. And even if you're approved for workers' comp, and even if that entirely offsets the LTD benefit, you're still technically allowed to apply for LTD benefits. And even if the net amount of benefits payable each month is zero because of WCB, you still want to make sure that you've gone through that application and have been approved for exactly the reason that Simone has written in. Because if your disability changes and you're still off work, but it's no longer because of workers' compensation, you want to make sure that you've been approved for LTD benefits before so that those will start paying when WCB ends their benefits because it's no longer a result of a workplace accident.
2: That is a thorough answer, Simone. Appreciate that. We're going to take two more short breaks, but they're small, and we'll come back with more of your email. 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That's how you do it. We're back with more. Stay with us.
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18: 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And if it hits a 4 o'clock...
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18: 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Bug index is low.
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18: 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Fire it up.
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2: All right, welcome back, Disability Law Show. Still got some time to go. Thank you. 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They will get a reply. help@disabilityrights.ca. And to reach out to James and the team to have a chat, maybe a full consultation. There's no charge for it. So they'll determine what you need. 1-855-821-5900 to do that. Okay, James, next one up is Jim. Guys, been fighting with my insurance company for over a year. I work as a corrections officer and developed PTSD after a violent incident at the facility. My initial claim was denied, so I appealed and actually won. They reinstated my benefits for about 4 months, but then they turned around and cut me off again, saying a new paper review by psychiatrists determined I'm no longer disabled. My own psychiatrist is furious and says nothing has changed. This feels like they're just wearing me down on purpose. Can the insurance company approve you on appeal and then just cut you off a few months later? Is there any accountability for this kind of behavior? Wow. Wow.
3: So, you know, to answer the second last question, can the insurance company approve you on appeal and then just cut you off again a few months later? Yeah, they can. They just did. So they can do that. Does that mean that it's a correct decision or that if this were in front of a judge would agree that they've done it correctly? No, it does not. Is there any accountability for this kind of behavior, Jim asks? And the answer is no, unless you start litigation. Because until you do that, as long as you are within the insurer's closed loop, their own system, there's nobody looking over their shoulder. If you are applying for benefits or going through the insurer's arbitrary made-up appeal process, then there is no accountability. There is none. Nobody's looking over their shoulder. They're making up the rules as they go along, and they're doing what is in their own best interest and trying to string you along and avoid you having starting litigation and talking to a lawyer and finding out what you're actually entitled to. That's what they're trying to do. The only way to get accountability is to take control away from the insurance company. The only way to do that is to start litigation. And then it is in the court process. Then it is something where they don't control every stage of the process anymore. And they know ultimately, if they are not reasonable, that they could wind up in front of a judge. They don't want that. And so all of a sudden, when you start litigation, they become much more reasonable. So let's talk a little bit more, though, about the substance of what Jim's talking about. So he's saying that his own psychiatrist has fully supported him throughout. And even though he was initially denied on appeal, they reinstated. And then their psychiatrist, and by there, I mean the insurer's psychiatrist, did a paper review. And the insurer relied on that to say he's no longer disabled. So what are we talking about here? What is a paper review? So what happens typically in most LTD claims is if the insurance company decides that the information that they have from your treating GP, from your treating specialist, from any therapist that you're seeing, if they feel like there is a way that they can dispute what the treating doctors and medical team are saying, they will often, but not always, look to a medical professional. Now, what do we mean by medical professional? So usually the way this works is a paper review where the insurance company will use a doctor on their roster, either a family doctor if it is any kind of physical condition, or a psychiatrist if it's a mental health or cognitive issue. And they'll use one of those doctors from their roster. These are doctors that they use repeatedly over and over. They give tons of work to these doctors, and they send them the file or portions of the medical file that they have for review. And the doctors that they use will be asked a number of questions. Those questions are always kind of limited, though. When you actually look at what they're being asked, they're not necessarily asked, does this person meet the definition of disabled under the policy? It's usually much more narrow than that. And so it gives the insurer a way to interpret whatever the doctor says in any way that they like. So we have doctors that are not only being paid by insurance companies, but that have a significant part of their practice reliant on business from the insurance company, looking at documents and not necessarily the full medical file, but a portion of your medical file without ever seeing you in person. So they have a bias, they have limited information, and the response that they provide is very narrow and subject to interpretation. And that's all done on purpose. That is a system that is deliberately built by the insurance companies to give them as much leeway as possible to disregard what your treating doctors are saying and say you're not disabled. And we have a psychiatrist that we've gone to, and they say that you're not disabled either. Does that mean that you're not disabled? No, of course not. And if this were in front of a judge is going to take a look at this and say, okay, insurance company, you've got this psychiatrist that is on your payroll that never saw this person and looked at a portion of the medical file, and you're relying on their opinion over the opinion of the treating doctors, a treating psychiatrist that has seen this person in many cases over a period of many years and has actually assessed them in person. How is that reasonable? And the answer is it's not. It's just not. And everyone knows this, which is why the moment you start litigation and it becomes a possibility that it could wind up in front of a judge, at that very moment, the insurance company all of a sudden becomes very reasonable. And that is exactly why, because they know that when they make the decisions on the basis of a paper review by a rostered psychiatrist that's never seen you before, it is not something that they could ever justify. There's just no reasonable basis for it. So it isn't something that is correct. It's not something that would hold up. But can the insurance company do it? Yes, they can do it. Until you challenge them. And the only way that you're going to be able to challenge them is by starting litigation.
2: So why do they bother? I mean, if it's they got so much stacked against them, are they just hoping that 8 out of 10 people just, you know, walk away, say, oh, I guess I got no choice?
3: They're not hoping. They know that that's what's going to happen.
2: Right.
3: They know that most people are not going to challenge their decision. And if they do, they're going to look for the easiest way. The reality is, the idea of starting litigation is a big step for a lot of people. It isn't nearly as involved as most people imagine it is. And for most people, the process is very simple. But people don't understand that. And so when they see in this letter telling that their benefits are being cut off and they see, but you can appeal again, most people are going to take the path of least resistance and say, okay, well, I'll try another appeal and see if that works. Yeah. It typically isn't going to go anywhere.
2: We are going to take one more small break. We got more to go. Thank you, Jim, by the way, for that email. Lindsay, you are coming up next, and we'll get to that. You want to send along an email. We'll get answered outside the show, but if possibly getting it on the show and discuss your matter, you can do so. help@disabilityrights.ca. And the phone number, again, 1-855-821-5900. We're going to return with more, so stay tuned. We're coming right back.
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2: All right, a few minutes to go. 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James here in the Disability Law Show. 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So use that phone number. 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As promised, Lindsay, thank you in advance for this one. Lindsay says, I am a 44-year-old accountant. I was diagnosed with epilepsy 2 years ago and having several seizures at work. My seizures are now mostly controlled with medication, but the side effects are brutal. Extreme drowsiness, brain fog, difficulty concentrating. I can't do my job because I make constant errors and I can't focus for more than 20 minutes at a time. My neurologist has documented all of this, but the insurance company is saying that because my seizures are controlled, I should be able to return to work. They're ignoring the medication side effects entirely. Is this grounds for a legal claim? James, what do you think?
3: Absolutely. Without hesitation, it is, for sure. Insurance companies are often going to look for particular language that they can superficially lean into and say, okay, well, this is no longer a disability that's preventing you from working. So when we see language such as Lindsay's written in, that her seizures are controlled, the insurance company will say, okay, well, that's a good thing. So that must mean that there's no issue anymore. But obviously, there is. Obviously, in this case,

0: thinking it's resolved. Stable only means it's not getting better and it's not getting worse. But if it is stable at a level that is still disabling, then you're still disabled. It doesn't matter. But the insurance companies will love to dig into this language, controlled, stable. They take a look at that and they say, well, okay, that must mean that you're better and therefore you're no longer entitled to benefits. The reality in this case is very clear. Lindsay is taking the medication to control her condition, and that medication is causing functional limitations that are preventing her from being able to work. There's absolutely a basis for a claim there, and it's something that I am very confident the insurance company would be eager to come to the table and resolve as quickly as they could.
1: Lindsay, appreciate that. Preston, we got time for Preston. Yeah, we sure do. Says, guys, I'm a 56-year-old and spent my entire career as a millwright in a paper mill. I've been on LTD for 2 years due to severe carpal tunnel in both hands and a rotator cuff tear. The insurance company just had someone do a vocational assessment, and they came back with a list of 8 jobs they say I can do, things like data entry clerk and customer service rep. I can barely type. I have no computer training, and I never went past grade 10. None of these jobs are realistic for me. Can the insurance company really cut me off based on jobs I'm clearly not qualified for?
0: So no, the answer is no, but it requires a little more detail so that you and everybody listening will have a better understanding of exactly how this plays out. So Preston has been on claim for 2 years, and that's a significant benchmark. After receiving benefits, LTD benefits, for 2 years, the definition used by the insurance company to determine if you're still entitled to benefits changes. During the first 2 years, it's simply about whether or not your disability prevents you from doing your own occupation. In this case, Preston's got a rotator cuff tear. He's a millwright's physical job, and the insurance company is not disputing his disability in the context of his own occupation. But after 2 years, which is where he's at now, the definition changes, and it's whether your disability prevents you from doing any occupation that you're qualified for by training, education, or experience. And so there's actually 3 parts to this test after 2 years that the insurance company would have to satisfy in order to be able to say that you're no longer entitled to benefits. So the first is you have to be medically capable of doing whatever job they say you're capable of doing. Now, what they're suggesting is a data entry clerk. Forget for a moment whether or not Preston's actually qualified for this, which he says he's clearly not, and I suggest he's right. But leaving that aside, a data entry clerk is someone who's going to be sitting at a desk typically for, 6 to 8 hours a day and typing at a keyboard. Now, I'm not a doctor. I'm not a therapist. And so I'm not in a position to be able to give a medical opinion. But my suspicion is that most doctors and therapists, most orthopedic surgeons and physiotherapists are going to say it isn't a good idea for someone who is recovering from a very serious shoulder injury to be sitting at a desk in a static position typing all day. That's probably the worst thing for you. Now, again, you'd have to get a medical opinion supporting that. But even from a medical standpoint, I suspect this is probably not appropriate. Now, the bigger issue that Preston raises is whether he's qualified or not. He's got a grade 10 education and no computer skills whatsoever. So clearly, in order to be qualified for this job or any sedentary job, he's going to need significant retraining, which would not satisfy the test. And that training, by the way, even if the insurer said that they would pay for it, that training is probably going to be something that he's not medically capable of. Because again, it's going to require him to sit in a static position, that's going to be bad for his shoulders. But the third part, and this is the part that neither the insurance company nor Preston have alluded to, probably because the insurance company hasn't told Preston about this. The third part of the test is that the insurance company, even if they can find a job that you're medically capable of and that you're qualified for, they still have to prove that it would pay you a commensurate income, which means if it's not specified in the policy, it means it has to pay you something around 60 to 65% of what you had been making before. And if you can't work full time, then that has to be factored in as well, too. So my suspicion is, Preston, perhaps on all 3 parts of that test, the insurance company would fail. And there's absolutely a very valid basis to challenge what the insurance company has decided in saying that you're not entitled to

0: benefits beyond the 2 year mark.
1: Yeah, don't want to forget about that carpal tunnel piece too. That's perfect for sitting at a desk and typing.
0: Oh yeah, for sure.
1: Right? Yeah. I mean, I've been there before. Preston, appreciate that. Do not hesitate to reach out by phone. Got your email. Good start. You can do so, and you as well, if you're listening as we wrap up the show today. Reach out to James and the team. It could be a simple conversation. It could be a full consultation. There's no charge for it. 1-855-821-5900 to reach James and the team. 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Appreciate all your time and your emails. We'll keep stacking them up and putting them aside, and we'll rejoin the next time we do the show and get through more. Thank you so much for listening. Enjoy the rest of your weekend. This has been the Disability Law Show. We'll catch you next time.
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13: From the national newsroom of the Canadian Press, I am Brenda Molina Navidad. Dozens of wildfires continue to rage across the country. More than 170 fires are scorching Ontario, while British Columbia is dealing with some 120 blazes this weekend. That includes one advancing wildfire that forced residents of the BC interior village of Clinton to flee, leaving them anxious, waiting to discover the fate of their community. Canada had its own ceremony to mark the Gordie Howe International Bridge's opening. Ottawa, Canada. canceled a joint celebration with the U.S. in light of President Donald Trump's latest tariff threats. Speaking at the ceremony in Windsor, Ontario yesterday, Premier Doug Ford said his government will be ready to respond to any new American tariffs.
8: Our relationship has been challenged over the last few years, and President Trump has threatened new tariffs just this month. But Team Canada has never been more united. And I want to make it clear, working with Prime Minister Carney will never stop standing up for Ontario and for Team Canada.
13: Prime Minister Mark Carney said he recently spoke with Trump and they agreed to intensify trade negotiations. A citizen-led petition looking to force a vote on Alberta quitting Canada has been verified as successful.
14: The petition, however, still can't proceed as it remains tied up in a court dispute. Elections Alberta says it has verified nearly 223,000 signatures calling for a vote. That's far higher than the minimum number of 178,000 names needed. The agency began the count after a judge ruled last month that the names could be counted, even though the petition is in legal limbo. First Nations are challenging the petition, saying it's unconstitutional. Diana Mussina, The Canadian Press.
13: The union representing 55,000 nurses in BC has accepted a mediated proposal that could end its weeks-long strike action.
15: British Columbia's unionized nurses will review a mediator-recommended settlement after weeks of strike action. Unresolved compensation issues are expected to proceed to binding arbitration this fall. The nurses began job action in early July after rejecting a tentative contract, refusing some overtime and non-nursing duties. Union President Adrian Gear says the recommendations address concerns including workplace violence and inappropriate job assignments. David Augustine, The Canadian Press.
13: Métis entrepreneur Shawnee Gwynn is among some Indigenous people who are exploring how artificial intelligence can be used in First Nations, Inuit, and Métis communities. Gwynn is the founder of a tech company that has developed an AI tool that can detect inaccurate representations of Indigenous peoples in written content. She says a lot of the online history about Indigenous groups is from a colonized perspective.
16: It's going to help dehomogenize us so that less assumptions are made and people are being more equitable and fair, and that we get the care that we deserve in all of these systems.
13: TELUS recently inked a deal with Gwynn's company and is to be the startup's first beta tester. This is The Canadian Press. In sports, the head coach of the Saskatchewan Roughriders said it was a tough week leading up to a matchup against the Edmonton Elks. Before kickoff at the game, display screens had played videos of Roughrider linebacker Jaden Dulkey and Bishma Rajiaguru. Both men were killed in a highway crash last week. Coach Corey Mace reacted to what he saw.
17: Just being out there and seeing both people, both victims being represented, and seeing a little bit about, both gentlemen, man, it's so sad.
13: Mounties have said Dulkey was driving on the wrong side of a highway when his SUV crashed into a vehicle driven by Rajiaguru. In MLB action, the Toronto Blue Jays will try to bounce back from a tough setback to the Boston Red Sox when they play the second set of a three-game series tonight at Fenway Park. The BC Lions, last in the CFL's West Division, return to BC Play Stadium tonight, hoping to turn their season around when they host the Toronto Argonauts. From the Canadian Press, I'm Brenda Molina Navidad.
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19: All right, welcome to the final hour of the show. Do you love alcohol? I already know the answers, yes. Some of you probably sober, and that's fine too. One thing that has played on my mind for years and years and years is why the hell can I not buy a case of beer from Quebec? Why can't I buy a bottle of wine from British Columbia? Ask every single alcohol producer in the country, and they have the same questions. Why can't they sell their products into those places? And then we get this news. We got all the premiers meeting, and nine premiers now. And look, it seems like this has been going on forever. And some people, like even after this announcement yesterday, it seems some business owners are like, I'll believe it when I see it. So Canadian premiers say that they've removed major barriers to interprovincial sales of alcohol. This new deal, the nine premiers say that they'll be updating the rules to allow more Canadian brewers and distillers to sell alcohol directly to Canadian consumers outside their home provinces. This should have started 6 years ago. Like, we should have been doing this so long ago. Should have been doing this decades ago, honestly. This change would lift barriers that make it more difficult or costly for manufacturers to sell alcohol outside of their home provinces. New Brunswick and Manitoba have already reached deals that permit more interprovincial sales of certain types of alcohol. All the provinces and the Yukon signed a memorandum last year committing to the open borders of alcohol by May of this year. So that's it's been and gone. Why are we still waiting? Doug Ford says he's losing patience.
20: I'm losing patience based on, first of all, we have to get this deal. Would I be happy with the deal? 100%. I think the whole country and the U.S. would be happy with the deal.
19: Yeah, and that is, I don't know what the hell he's talking about there, because I think you had the wrong clip, but thank you. yeah, Ford's pissed about this. I mean, all premiers are. They want their businesses to be able to thrive into other provinces. And most of us cannot fathom at all by any stretch of the imagination why it should be hard to get things from another province. You probably remember that story from a couple of years ago. Can't remember the guy's name. He was a dude from New Brunswick. Or he was from Quebec, one of the two, and he went into the other province and bought booze back. He got dinged at the border. They're like, you can't do that. It's illegal. I think he took that to the Supreme Court. I should be able to buy anything from any province in this country. Any type of alcohol. And this shouldn't just be alcohol. It should be anything I want. Like, the fact that we have these rules set up within our own country is just ridiculous. Because you got to have squillions of dollars to be able to get your stuff into other provinces' liquor stores. And most small operators can't do this. Like small gin, gin producers, you know, whiskey producers, or like any type of like wine producer, like they struggle at this sort of stuff. This Okanagan winery owner isn't buying any of it.
21: But at the Lightning Rock Winery in Summerland, owner Ron Kubek isn't as quick to welcome the news, saying he'll believe it when he sees it.
22: They give lip service to what goes on because it's the headline of, we want to bash Trump, we want to look like we're doing something. The reality is, for those of us on the ground, nothing changed today. Absolutely nothing.
21: Kubek points to 2025 agreements to create a working framework with little to no action.
22: Our premier and the Ontario premier came to an agreement last August. It's now July of 2026. We have nothing.
21: The latest agreement has participating provinces vowing to move ahead immediately, but BC is the exception, saying it needs until February of next year to make it happen.
19: But why February? Get this done. Like, why are we delaying on this? In all honesty, this should have been a box ticked and approved quickly as soon as Trump started adding tariffs. We should have opened up our interprovincial trade barriers for this sort of stuff. This is going to happen quickly. Let's not walk around with our hands stitched to our ass on this subject. Because I want all of the producers of beverages in this country to thrive, because a lot of them come up with new and interesting ways of doing drinks that we like. Yet in many cases, they can only sell into their own backyard. Like, there are brands in British Columbia that you've never heard of here in Ontario, and the same goes back to them. There are kids sitting in BC right now wondering, I wonder what Ontario's got. We got good stuff, but you can't have any of it yet. Like, I know that there's a lot of discussion about the vacant space left by American booze on our shelves, but imagine if we loosened the rules, actually loosened the rules, instead of just speaking into the wind that it's going to happen. Imagine your liquor store stocked with fully like Canadian products. Sure, you've got some international stuff in there. Where's the variety? You know, when you walk into a LCBO, I know I'm looking at you because I know that you walk into an LCBO often. You know, when you walk in, you're like, oh, Argentinian wine, Chilean wine. There's some French wine. Like, imagine if you go, there's the BC wine, there's the Quebec wine, there's the coolers from BC, like a BC section, all of this stuff from BC, all of this stuff from Alberta, all of this stuff from Ontario. Like, that's literally what I want to see.
23: Yeah, they only have like a section for Ontario, like wines or collection. There's no specific collection like from different provinces.
19: And I'd love to see that, Because that's honestly, I don't know a lot about wine. And if I'm going to a dinner party or whatever, and someone's like, bring a bottle of wine, I want to be able to ask advice of somebody in the store. But it makes it a lot easier if I see where things are from. I know where I can find Australian wines because there's a big ass sign that says Australia. But I want that for all of our provinces. Because all it takes is you trying one thing from New Brunswick that you've never tried before. And then that word of mouth spreads going, oh, have you tried this thing? I tried this drink from New Brunswick. It's great. This in no way is me promoting the consumption of alcohol. That's a personal decision that's totally up to you. But at the end of the day, we should be able to easily buy and consume things from other provinces and territories in this country. And I know for a fact that the numbers tell us that if we opened up those provincial trade barriers, the amount of money that would be added to the GDP is actually pretty good. I think they said it was into the billions. I could be wrong on that. I heard it in a report yesterday. So if there's all this money we could be making out of opening up those interprovincial trade barriers for alcohol, and we could be making a bunch of money off it. Imagine the taxes the provinces could be making as well. Why are they not doing it quickly? Why is BC saying, "Oh, we have to wait until next year"?
0: The owner of this Summerland winery wants to sell directly to consumers across the country. Provinces agreed last year to make that happen by the end of May. He's still waiting.
1: We're all Canadians. Why should I?
19: Listen to this. He's got a great point. This is a wine producer.
1: We're all Canadians. Why should I be treated like a foreigner in Ontario or Quebec or Manitoba? No other country does this.
0: The delay, just one example of how difficult it's proving to eliminate internal trade barriers in this country. The IMF estimates it could boost GDP by up to $210 billion over the long term, or as much as 8%.
19: Did you hear those numbers? Let me play that again. So if we opened up the interprovincial trade barrier just on alcohol alone.
0: The IMF estimates it could boost GDP by up to $210 billion over the long term, or as much as 8%.
19: All right, so we're just sitting around leaving money on the table at this point? Come on. Let's go. We make so many great things in this province, we should be able to share them.
23: I agree to that.
19: British Columbia, I lived there for over a decade. They make fantastic beverages. Yet most of them you cannot buy here in Ontario. So let's keep on our premiers for this. Because you've got a couple of wineries already speaking to Global News who are like, yeah, I'll believe it when I see it. They're not sold on this. Like, it sounds good to you and me as the consumer, but the actual people that are making these beverages across the country going, yeah, it's BS. Feels like BS. Smells like BS. 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
29: 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Rain stays north of us all weekend. UV's perfect Saturday. Bug index is low Sunday morning.
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19: I feel that we are thankfully in a year where we're just going to get so many great movies, and we need that escape. Honestly, we just had Odyssey released in the last week or so. Massive movie. It's already made its budget back at the box office. I mentioned to Joyjeet earlier, who's the technical producer of the show, that there's a great 1953 version of Odyssey on the internet that someone highlighted this one. It looks terrible. It looks great, though. It looks so bad, it's good. So I think I might watch that tonight, see if I can find it somewhere. So what do we got? We got Odyssey out. We just had the trailer for what, Avengers Doom in the last couple of days as well?
8: Doomsday.
19: Where Robert Downey Jr. just didn't have enough money from the first set of movies. So it's like, can I come back as someone different? And they allowed him to do it, which is just ridiculous. Then you got the third installment of Dune coming out soon. Denis Villeneuve from Quebec. Just those breathtaking movies, man. I can't get enough of them. And now we have the trailer out today. Was it dropped today? Because you guys got all excited about this. When did it come out, the trailer?
8: Yesterday.
19: Was it yesterday? I missed it. I was busy yesterday. The trailer for the brand new Spider-Man movie. Brand new day.
10: My name is Peter Parker, and I would like a coffee.
12: Is there anything else?
10: Maybe I'll never read this to you. No. Maybe I'm just writing this for me. And maybe that's my responsibility.
19: All right, hang on. Does Spider-Man die in this one? It sounds like he's about to be killed or something.
8: No, so the last Spider-Man, the way it ended was that he made everyone forget that he was a Spider-Man.
19: Oh, I forgot.
8: Yes, so okay. Now no one knows.
19: Now, not even Zendaya?
8: Not even Zendaya! That's
19: wow.
8: The thing. So okay. Before ending the movie, he said that, like, now when the thing will happen, you'll forget who I am. as Spider-Man and as Peter Parker. So in this movie, he goes back and introduces him from the fresh start. Just he knows that everything has happened.
19: All right, I saw this movie already. It was Adam Sandler and Drew Barrymore. It's called 50 First Dates.
23: Oh, I love that movie.
19: I saw this.
0: To live alone with the truth. Because I'm not just Peter Parker. I'm Spider-Man.
19: He is? Oh, my God! I never knew. I had no idea. Of course I did.
1: We're faced with a threat that can be anyone.
19: All right, who's the villain in this movie? Here we go. What do we got? Set it up for me. You guys have seen the trailer. You're more into Spider-Man than I am. Who's the villain? What's the story?
8: No, I'm not telling you the story. I don't know the story.
19: Who's the villain?
8: Is there a villain?
19: There's no villain? Come on, guys. You're producing a radio show and you can't tell me who the villain is? Come on.
8: Why should I tell you that?
19: It's no spoilers. You just, who's the actor?
8: Tom Holland.
23: Yeah, Tom.
19: Hang on, what? Hang on, he plays the villain as well? There's two Spider-Mans?
8: No, not the villain.
19: Yeah, who plays the villain in the Spider-Man? It's a simple question.
8: So, there are many villains.
19: Oh, my God.
8: This one is John Bertnell.
19: Okay.
8: He's the Frank Castle, and the way the...
19: It's so funny, they're both in... all three of them are in The Odyssey together as well.
8: Exactly, and he's the Daredevil too.
19: He's the Daredevil, and he was... Do you remember where he started? Where did we see him first? Walking Dead. Yeah. If you remember, if you go back to season one of The Walking Dead, remember Rick was in the hospital?
8: Yep.
19: And his wife had already moved on, and she was dating the other guy that was the police officer because she thought Rick was long dead. That was him, John Bernthal.
8: My bad, not the Daredevil, the Punisher.
19: The Punisher.
8: Yes.
19: There you go. Yeah, don't worry. Someone on the internet would have corrected you real quick. All right. What does he play in that movie?
8: So he's starting off as per the trailers as one of his friends.
19: Yeah. And then turns.
8: I have no clue. I haven't watched it.
19: All right. When's this movie out? Sam's producing the show today. When's the movie out?
23: 31st. July 31st.
19: Oh, is it out next week?
23: Yes.
19: I had no idea it's out next week. Have you already got tickets for it?
23: No.
8: So the pre-screenings are happening starting July 29th, and all the theaters are sold out for the pre-screenings. So
19: already?
8: Early access one.
19: All right. You sound like you're really interested in this. Are you going
8: to
19: go see it?
8: Oh, yes. First, I'll try to go first day, first show if possible.
19: You're going
8: to
19: go for 11 p.m. screening like usual?
8: Yes.
19: This guy works two jobs because we don't pay him enough at the radio station. These are the facts.
8: It is.
19: Right? So he has a second job. And the only screen, maybe you discovered this yesterday, the only screenings he can go to are 11 p.m. screenings of movies. I'm already in bed. What? 11 p.m.? I haven't seen 11 p.m. since about a month ago because I went to a few parties during Pride. That's so late to start a movie.
8: I guess the last four movies that I saw were 10:30, 11:10, 11:30.
19: All right. Have any of your friends, because I know that you said, I couldn't find any friends to come with me to go see The Odyssey. Maybe because it's a three-hour movie at 11 o'clock at night.
8: Exactly. That's the reason.
19: Right. So how many of your other friends generally will go to you with a movie if it's like 90 minutes at 11 o'clock at night? A few?
8: A few, maybe one or two, but especially for a three-hour movie at 10 or 11 p.m., no one would.
19: Yeah, because I find movie theaters creepy. Like when you leave, if you're the last movie out and there's no one there, I feel very unsettled. Have you ever noticed this? Like there's something off about movie theaters when they're completely empty. You know, because usually when you walk in, there's a lineup to get popcorn and drinks. You know, there's people milling about. You know, if there's a couple of arcade games, people are doing that. But when you go to the late movie and you come out and it's 1 o'clock in the morning, the only people there are the cleanup staff.
8: Yep.
19: It's so eerie.
8: Just one person standing at the door to close the Cineplex.
19: Even more eerie, if you go to the Imagine Cinemas, there's a cinema just near the Chorus Radio Studios in Toronto. If you know St. Lawrence Market.
23: Yeah.
19: At all in Toronto, across the street next to the metro there is an Imagine Cinemas. And it's in the basement underneath the grocery store. And have you never been to this theater?
23: Not this one.
19: Try this theater. You go to this theater because you go in and you go down the longest escalator you've ever been on, right? And when you get down there, you feel like you're on the set of Backrooms.
23: Okay.
19: That's the strangest place. And I saw a movie there late one night and it got out late. I think it was Scream 7. Terrible movie. Don't do it. And there was no one there. And I felt like I just seen the trailer that day for Backrooms. And I felt like I was in that movie. It was so strange and eerie. That's why I like going to matinees, man. 11 a.m. movies are the best ones.
8: going for a movie like Backroom is really like I totally understand what you're saying then.
19: Yeah.
8: If that's certain movie like Backroom, oh my God, it's gonna be bad.
19: Terrifying. I haven't seen it yet, by the way. I've just seen the trailer. I've been busy. There's so many movies. I only just saw Obsession the other week. That's fantastic, by the way. So look, I think 2026 is a great year to escape the hellish landscape that is the planet and go to the theater. Air conditioning, entertainment, 3-hour-long movie if you want. There is a spot you can take a pee halfway through, which is a good thing. All right, so the Spider-Man movie's out next week. When's the Doomsday movie out?
8: It's coming out in December.
19: Right. So look, guys, we're spoiled for choice when it comes for movies in 2026. So I won't have any complaints about movies that aren't good enough because they're giving us so much right now. Mind you, some of these movies do have AI. I saw a real bad Constance Wu movie yesterday. It was a Netflix movie filmed here in Ontario. And they have this thing, it's like, look at all the displaced people from the apocalypse and they're in tents. Those tents were AI. The shadowing was off. What was the light source? I don't know, man. All right. If you're a soccer fan, I've got good news for you if you're in Toronto. And I relaunched something that I used to do on my old late night talk show coming up towards 3 o'clock, a thing called the Imbecile Index. We're going to add an imbecile to our index. And it's a points-based system. I'll explain everything coming up. Stay there.
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19: All right, welcome back. Any soccer fans in the audience? Anyone? No, you're all back to your regular lives now that FIFA World Cup's done? That's okay. I saw some pictures of the stadium of BMO, what is it called? BMO Field. I saw some pictures of BMO Field today, and I saw some pictures of the Granville Street Strip, which is the big car-free area in Vancouver they set up for the World Cup. Ghost town. Gone. It's like it never happened. It is strange. Like, what do you go back to? I was talking to Joy Jeet about this on Monday. Like, now it's all over. Now everything wrapped up on Sunday. What is next? And what did you tell me? What was next? When does the Premier League start?
8: Starts mid-August.
19: All right. Then you got...
8: Spanish League, Premier League, you got German League.
19: MLSE back at it as well.
8: Yes. So MLSE already started. So we have a match today, if I'm not wrong.
19: Yeah. All right. So I got some good news for you. It's been announced yesterday that Canada Soccer says they will return to Toronto for an international friendly against Chile coming up on September 26th.
8: Nice.
19: Right? And then they will face Peru in Montreal the very next week.
8: And all of these are friendly matches?
19: They're all friendlies.
8: Nice.
19: Jesse Marsh, the head coach of Canada, says the momentum we've created in this sport in this country over the past few months has been incredible. I mean, he's not wrong. Regardless of what we think about FIFA, the governing body of this, everything else around it, all the periphery, is I think what we needed. It felt good. It felt good in so many different ways. It felt good to have, you know, so many folks en masse from foreign countries here, sort of experiencing Canada maybe for the first time for many of them. Seeing soccer here, us getting to see Canada play and win a few games, just the ability and I guess the privilege of even getting a ticket to one of these matches. And people would rave about it for weeks afterwards. Oh, I saw this, saw this. Like I went to the Fan Fest in Toronto at the Bentway a couple of times, and it was so much fun. And it just showed us that, and what was the thing I read on the internet back then? It showed us that as a planet, all the cousins can get together and hang out just because our parents don't get along. That's okay. It's a good way to put it, right? Just because our parents and aunts and uncles all kind of hate each other for some reason doesn't mean that we cannot get along. And it's a really, really good takeaway because yesterday when we were talking about the extra tariffs being put on Canada, there was a caller that called into Shay Ganim's show. He said, hey, a lot of those Americans are our friends. And he's right. Just because of what's happening at the head of our governments doesn't mean that is what all Americans are thinking or all what Canadians are thinking. Each and every one of us, like 90%, maybe more, of Canada's population lives along the border or within an hour of the border. So I think it's fair to say that we've got so many family connections and friend connections in the States. And I think the World Cup proved to us that we can all get along and have a good time, even though awful things are happening in big offices. Are you likely to go to these any of these friendlies? I don't know what the tickets are for a friendly. They're usually pretty cheap.
8: They should be pretty cheap.
19: Yeah.
8: And so, it's also that Prime Minister Mark Carney yesterday came out and gave us, I don't know if he came out, but he gave a statement that Canada will be investing upwards of $1 billion to improve the access of sports, to upgrade stadiums, fields, and local parks. So that's also going to be a big
19: isn't
8: boost.
19: Isn't that fascinating? Well, all it takes, in many cases, is some sort of international sporting event to hit your shore for your federal government to pump money into it. We saw this back in 2010 when we had the Winter Olympics in Vancouver, and they had the Own the Podium program that led up to that to get more Canadians possibly winning medals. And in many cases, it worked. It's what we should be doing. We should be funding sport. We should be funding arts. It is both of those things are healthy for our democracies. Sports will save your life, and so will arts, honestly. Mix the two together. Oh, you get something fun. But that's good. That amount of money being earmarked for that sort of thing is an absolutely good thing to do. When I was living back in Australia, we did the same thing towards the 2000 Olympics. Oh, it wasn't so much Own the Podium. I think we were doing Own the Pool. Because if you don't know anything about Australian athletics, we're really good in the pool. Man, the torpedo really put us on the map. So, yeah, I love this. I love that we're falling in love with this for an extended period. I would hazard a guess that there are plenty of Canadians today that weren't soccer fans 6 weeks ago. Or 100%. maybe they would dip in and out on soccer. I guarantee you there's now folks that are like, I'm all in on soccer. I'm going to pick a team. Who's your team? Who are you going to go with? Toronto FC? Whitecaps from out west? I don't know. Do you have a team in the MLSC? Who's your team?
8: In MLSC?
19: Yeah, you're a Toronto FC guy or what?
8: No, I'm a Philadelphia United
19: guy. Why Philadelphia United? Why?
8: Because they have good players.
19: Oh, because they've got good players?
8: Yeah.
19: Who's their star player?
8: Their star player is, one is Son, the other one, good question.
19: Okay. You should know this. If it's your team, you should know who their star players are. Oh, maybe you are a Fairweather fan. I kid. All right, so these dates again for the friendlies between Team Canada and Chile is the 26th of September at BMO Field, and then Canada versus Peru at the Saputo Stadium in Montreal. Canadasoccer.com has those tickets, and from what I understand, they'll be on sale on the 31st. Joy, did you hear that? 31st are on sale next week.
8: Yes.
19: They're on sale on payday. That's payday. 31st, last day of the month.
8: I'm still hoping that the ticket prices are somewhere below $100.
19: I'm sure you'll be able to get a ticket for under $100. Or do you think now that there are more soccer fans, there may be more demand on this?
8: Cap in on as much money as they can get.
19: Yeah. Have you got a Canada jersey, or is that one a knockoff as well?
8: No, I have. Oh, that's a knockoff, but yeah, I have a Canada jersey.
19: Hang on, you have an unofficial Canada jersey?
8: Official Canada jersey.
19: Is it official?
8: But a knockoff, yeah.
19: So it's not official?
8: Yeah. Wow. But you won't be able to tell if it's not official.
19: Well, I can tell.
8: Official.
19: You just told the radio audience. Like, come on, man. You got to support the home team.
8: I do, but I won't be able to pay $250 for just a jersey.
19: Okay, so you didn't support the home team. You supported somebody somewhere that figured out the secret sauce to making a knockoff jersey. So therefore, you're not actually supporting the team. You're supporting a third party. Do better. folks, if you didn't realize, during the World Cup, he acquired, I think, what is it, 10 jerseys. 10 illegal jerseys.
8: Like, where's
19: the OPP on this? Like, geez, someone send the provincial police around here. This guy's rocking 10 illegal jerseys.
8: It's for the third day in a row that I really hope OPP doesn't show up on our doors.
19: They're not going to show up for that. They got bigger fish to fry, all right? I don't know if they fry fish, but look, if you want to go to those friendlies, details, canadasoccer.com. I love that we're extending the life of this. I love it. We had Bobby, one of my old producers on the show. He ended up taking his kid to one of the FIFA matches. I think it was in, was it Seattle? No, Los Angeles. Then he went to Houston. I'm like, yes, burn through that kid's inheritance. How much for the tick? 10 grand? Oh, building memories. Okay. Someone's wife got a good retirement package from the RCMP. Just saying. All right. More of the Alex Pearson Show on the way after this. We dive into a brand new thing called the Imbecile Index. Say them.
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1: All right, welcome back to the show. I'm going to stick around, and I believe our friends in London sticking around today as well, because the Ben Mulrooney Show coming up at 3 this afternoon. I'm going to chat with Mart Stiles, the leader of the provincial NDP in Ontario, about the Stan Cho situation. This is the progressive conservative who'd been accused of misusing taxpayer dollars. Is, from what we understand, now out of caucus, sitting as an independent, and has to pay it all back, or has paid it all back. Wow. Some new reporting on that particular story today has told us that maybe we weren't getting the entire truth. Global News reports that the Ontario Progressive Conservative Caucus was given the green light to book hotel rooms in downtown Vancouver at the taxpayers' expense whenever night sittings were scheduled. This is despite Premier Doug Ford repeating public assertions that the expenses were unacceptable. Yeah. So this was organized. One email sent in late 2025, according to Global News, by the Progressive Conservative Whip's office highlighted the need to be near Queen's Park for night sittings, pointing to hotels as an option for MPPs who didn't get funds for a home in Toronto. Stan Cho falls into that category. He doesn't get an allowance. He's not away from home. He's 6Ks from his house. For those members with no Toronto accommodation allowance, you may choose to book a hotel room downtown for the 2 days of night sittings, the email obtained by Global News says. So that means the progressive conservatives knew and directed their MPPs to do this. Now, let's use Stan Cho as the example. Night sittings, they want to maintain their majority vote. I get that. I totally get it. That's how politics works. And those members need to be there. But in Stan Cho's case, once again, this guy was had access to a driver and a car. He could have quickly gone home, had dinner with his family, and then been back to vote at Queen's Park. Let's be honest. You live that close to work? Plenty of us have done the, oh, I got to pop into work real quick. And that is why today, and I haven't done this for a couple of years, that is why today I've decided I'm going to relaunch a thing that I used to do on my old radio show. It is called the Imbecile Index. How does this work? How does the Imbecile Index operate? Here's how it operates. It's very simple. Is when something is done that is a level of stupid that we don't know how to address the level of stupid, we just award points instead. So let's open up the Imbecile Index, please.
2: Ha! I'm the imbecile.
3: Yes, you are.
4: You're an imbecile.
5: You imbecile! You bloated idiot!
6: You think I'm an imbecile? Tell the truth. I trust you. I place a lot of stock in your opinion.
1: All right, welcome to the Imbecile Index. If something stupid happens, government on the street, we're going to add it to the list. Doug Ford's government, 10 million points today. For knowingly deceiving us. Sorry, I felt deceived because we had Doug Ford and I was backing the guy. For the past week, I've been backing this guy going, yes, absolutely. Call out your MPPs. Bring some accountability into this. And then we find out from Global Reporting today that the progressive conservatives did indeed direct their MPPs to get hotels. So congratulations. The progressive conservatives, the first on my new list of the Imbecile Index for how many points did I give him? How many points? Was it 10,000? It needs to be a million. Let's make it a million. And I'm going to add to this list. So anytime any politician of any political stripe, by the way, does something stupid, I'll add them. So that being said, if I'm adding the progressive conservatives in Ontario, for willingly not telling us the truth about them and the hotel rooms for 1 million points, then I should add the Prime Minister for the story last week of the $170,000 spent on an aeroplane just in food. So two entries onto our Imbecile Index today, the Progressive Conservatives for 1 million points, and the Prime Minister of Canada and his entourage for $170,000 in meals on an aeroplane. He will also get 1,000,000 points. So there you go. Two brand new entries into my reset imbecile index. I used to do this on the shift years ago in the late night show. I was actually, I still had the Google Doc from when we used to do that. And some of the points we used to give people were ridiculous. Like, I think we gave Justin Trudeau 1,000,000,000 points for something, for the SNC-Lavalin scandal. I think we gave him 1,000,000,000 points for that. So there you go. If you hear me on this radio station filling in at any stage, I will bring the imbecile index along with me. And if you got a suggestion, if you're like, hey, I heard about a cool story, this person's worthy of the imbecile index, email me, drex@edge.ca. Very simple. Drex, D-R-E-X @edge.ca. And I'll make some room.

0: for a week he's been saying, oh, yeah, they're going to have to pay it all back, blah, blah, blah. Okay. So did you know about this? Or are they going to figure out a way for him to have some plausible deniability here? Like, he's the premier. He's the boss. Of course he knew. But once again, that doesn't bring up the fact why Stan Cho needed a hotel room when he could have easily gotten a, hey, man, can you bring me a car around? I got to go home and see the wife and kids for an hour. And then I go back, get it back. You got to get back to Queen's Park. It's 6Ks. So congratulations. You're on that list now. What do you guys think of the imbecile index? Good idea, bad idea? Is it going to upset people? I don't know.
1: Love the idea.
0: You do?
1: Yes.
0: And I'm serious. Anyone who does anything stupid, doesn't matter which political party you're a part of, doesn't matter which celebrity you are, if you do something dumb and we know about it and we want to call you out for it, we'll add you to the list. So far, the Prime Minister now on there for $1 million and the Progressive Conservative Political Party in Ontario on there for $1 million as well. Could you be on the list next? Well, don't do anything stupid. How many MPPs in this province are going to be revealed at some stage to have wasted taxpayer dollars? I put that question to John Fraser, the interim leader of the Liberals, the other day, and he's like, oh, it's not going to happen with our party. I let the interview go on for a little bit. Then I went back to that question. And I'm like, well, you can't guarantee that. What would happen? I'll put the same question to Merritt Stiles coming up later on. Because any MPP could be caught in a sting like this of using taxpayer dollars in an inappropriate way. And it goes deeper than that for this Stan Cho guy. It is, like, bad for him. Wasting of taxpayer dollars within Queen's Park. And then billing $100,000 in meals to the riding association, which is funded by your donations to his riding and also some taxpayer dollars. I think $1 million's a little light, to be honest with you. I kind of want to have him entered by himself. Actually, put Stan Cho on that list individually for $1 million himself. So Stan Cho, $1 million. The Prime Minister, $1 million points. And the Progressive Conservatives for not telling us the truth for the past 7 days about the hotel rooms. That's embarrassing. That is embarrassing for the Ford government. Because he's been telling us for the past week, oh, look, they're going to be held responsible, folks.
2: I guess Stan Cho should get another $1 million for doing it after being an auditor himself.
0: All right. Stan Cho, $2 million. Prime Minister, $1 million. Progressive Conservatives, $1 million points. That's how the imbecile index works. Our friends at 980 CFPL, guess what? You're staying with us today. We're going to hang out on the Ben Mulrooney Show because Stubbs is doing the morning show. That guy works so hard at 980 CFPL. They need to give him a pay increase. Couple of extra bucks for food on the weekends. We're working hard. All right, so here's what's coming up on the Ben Mulrooney Show. I mentioned this. I am filling in for Ben. He's going to be back on your radio tomorrow. We're going to talk to a dude. You're going to love this. This dude works from home. Where do you think his home is? Because technically, when you work from home, you just need an internet connection, right? He works from Canada's Wonderland. Like, he has a pass. So he just goes to Canada's Wonderland, does his work. So we're going to chat to him on the show today. How does he do it? Has he ever had to send emails on a roller coaster? Has he ever had to be on a meeting while waiting in a lineup for a roller coaster? I got so many questions for him. Merritt Stiles locked in for 5:18 this afternoon as well. And I'll put this all of this to her as well about the spending scandal. Because if you're just joining us, we've just learned that the Progressive Conservatives actually knew and directed their MPPs to get those hotel rooms. Yeah, that's embarrassing for Mr. Ford. The Ben Mulrooney Show on your radio coming up. Stay there.
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14: Yeah, since yesterday. But there's a system moving through. And if it hits a 4 o'clock...
13: What does the radar say?
14: 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UV is solid all afternoon. Bug index is low.
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14: 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Fire it up.
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15: 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Radar, UV, outdoor conditions. 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
17: The National Newsroom of the Canadian Press. I am Brenda Molina Navidad. An approaching cold front that could bring increased winds is potentially complicating efforts to combat the Clinton fires in British Columbia. An advancing wildfire has already forced residents of the village of Clinton in BC's southern interior to flee. It's one of roughly 120 fires BC is dealing with, while about 170 blazes burn in Ontario. More than 250,000 people have fled their homes in southern Europe this week as wildfires burn.
18: In France, soldiers and firefighters are working to contain a massive blaze near Bordeaux in the wine country, the fire forcing tens of thousands to evacuate, with winds threatening to push it closer to the city. In Spain, wildfires are displacing over 70,000 people.
19: La situación sigue siendo compleja.
18: Spanish Prime Minister Pedro Sanchez says fire crews were in for a difficult few hours as they battle blazes. High temperatures and climate change have fueled these fires. I'm Julie Walker.
17: Israel's military has detained what it describes as over 70 suspects across the occupied West Bank. Troops deployed across the territory yesterday following violence that left two Israeli soldiers and four Palestinian villages villagers dead. Yemen's Houthi rebels say they have fired missiles and drones on Saudi Arabia. That's in response to Saudi airstrikes on a strategic Red Sea city. This as Iran reported no strikes overnight in an apparent break of nearly 2 weeks of consecutive nights of U.S. attacks. State media in Syria say at least 35 people have been killed and dozens injured after two buses collided on a highway linking Damascus with an eastern province. Ottawa has received 21,000 emails about proposed changes to the way major projects are reviewed.
3: The plan changes include approving major projects before they're reviewed and exempting certain projects from laws that are meant to protect species at risk. Public feedback wrapped up Wednesday after Ottawa extended the submission deadline by 6 weeks. The government also received 187 written submissions from stakeholders, including Indigenous and environmental groups, think tanks, academics, and other levels of government. Ottawa says it will now study the submissions and publish a report by the end of the summer. Jason White, The Canadian Press.
17: Vancouver stuntwoman Devon Dalton says her phone started blowing up shortly after an interview was posted online where actor Matt Damon credited his 4'6" stunt double in The Odyssey for having the greatest arms he's ever seen.
9: And I never thought my biceps, you know, were going to be the thing that was viral, but it's been awesome. So I'm just super happy to represent like a strong females out there and even just like a healthy lifestyle and taking care of yourself and all that.
17: Dalton says she felt humbled by receiving attention from people who are excited about seeing strong female stunt performers thriving. The Odyssey is playing in theaters across Canada. This is the Canadian Press. In sports, the Toronto Blue Jays are aiming to bounce back from last night's tough 6-4 setback to the Boston Red Sox when they play the second set of a three-game series tonight at Fenway Park. Right-hander Dylan Cease will be on the mound for the Jays. In CFL action, the BC Lions return to BC Play Stadium tonight, hoping to turn their season around when they host the 2-4 Toronto Argonauts. The Lions are last in the league's West Division. They had to play their first two home games in Kelowna, BC, because the Vancouver Stadium was being used to co-host the World Cup that saw Canada's men's soccer team make history playing in the round of 16. There are 15 games in Major League Soccer today with all three Canadian teams in action. Toronto FC visits DC United, Minnesota United hosts the Vancouver Whitecaps, and Inter Miami visits CF Montreal without Lionel Messi. The WNBA All-Star Game goes tonight at the United Center in Chicago. From the Canadian Press, I'm Brenda Molina Navidad.
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1: Welcome to The Real Money Show. The number 1-877-8-SILVER. The website, guildhallwealth.com. So glad you could join us. My name is Jeremy Wiseman. I am joined today by Jerry Caraya. And it's been a quiet week, but slightly moving higher week in the gold and silver market. How have you been, Jerry?
2: Very good, Jeremy. It's picking up. The pace is definitely increasing. Vacation mode is away from us now, and we're focused in on what's to come. Heading into the fall season, which is usually going back, 45 years, looking at the seasonality of precious metals, things just start to pick up.
1: I want to start today. I know we're going to talk a little bit about China. I know we're going to talk about how to get your physical gold and silver into registered accounts and just overall, what's happening in the market and where we see things going. But I wanted to start with a sentiment, Jerry, something I've heard from a lot of our clients who feel they look at the market in January and they all say, man, I wish I would have sold.
2: Mm-hmm.
1: The sentiment is, I wasn't right. I missed the opportunity. Now it's come down. And I do like to remind them all that if you didn't see that spike in the market, you'd still be up something like over 50% year over year. Looking back in October when the price of silver was $30, if you would have told me we were trading above 50 by the end of the year,
2: right.
1: I would have been scoffing at that.
2: Scoff, yeah, for sure.
1: So I was very surprised it was over 50. If the spike to 120 never happened and we're sitting here at $59 an ounce, I would be thrilled. But people aren't thrilled in that respect. Do you get that sentiment a lot, and how do you react to that sentiment?
2: Oh, yeah, we're hearing a lot about it. I personally heard it about three times this week so far. I always bring it back, me personally, bring it back to the why. Why are we in precious metals is to convert away from the fiat currencies that are being devalued, as well as creating a hedge versus all of the speculative, leverage that's been in the market. Money is flowing into precious metals. And what we're seeing is if you do see a pullback in precious metals, that's the paper trading, right? It's very important to understand what's being sold and how the market is moving and what is responding to. So the sentiment right now is obvious. We should have taken advantage of the top, but also look at the macro technical picture. Going back 50 years, we've seen two super cycles in both gold and silver, and both cycles have experienced 50% pullbacks. Silver has experienced a little bit over that, but it's created a solid bottom. And on the macro picture, the fundamentals, what is really holding gold and silver back? Two reasons. It's the war in Iran, putting pressure on oil, which is putting pressure on the Fed to keep rates high. And
1: very counterintuitive.
2: It's very counterintuitive. They're paying way more to service that debt, $39 trillion plus. It's going to exceed $40 trillion very soon. So we know where we're at, and the cycle's not over. The trend is still in our favor, and forecasts for us precious metals analysts are still much higher. I still see silver clocking in at triple digits by the end of the year, as well as gold hitting over 10,000 per ounce.
1: The number 1-877-8-SILVER, the website, guildhallwealth.com.
2: Put my neck on the line.
1: I think, at the time, I remember looking at my own personal portfolio thinking, wow, this looks great, but this cannot last, just in my own gut. And I look at it as proof of concept. I think you had a situation where the technical machinations in the market were lining up with the fundamentals. Why didn't people sell? Because they didn't think $120 silver, $120 silver was the top, right? But it happened so quickly. And I really like Andy Shechtman from Miles Franklin, his take on it. We discussed it on the show a couple of weeks ago. But just the idea that, if you're a refiner and you're buying $1 million worth of silver at 80 bucks and you have to hedge that, so you have a short in the market and it goes up to 100 and now you're getting squeezed, you've got to fill the short call, right? You're the short squeeze in the market. You're part of the market. You want the market to rise, but suddenly you're like, we want the banks to be squeezed, not the refiners. And then at the same time, you have the margin requirements going up on those short positions. And so the market's just getting structurally broken.
2: Mm-hmm.
1: And I believe I've said this in the past, that this is the issue with the Michael Oliver stuff mm-hmm. of, man, it's great that the price could go to $400 in 6 weeks, but like, is the market structured for that?
2: Mm-hmm.
1: That's where I have a problem with it.
2: Right.
1: Now, speaking of that, you have, we're going to talk today about the China, the platform in Hong Kong again, some of the things that are going on there. You have, we've discussed on the show about the Silver Act, this idea of putting a platform, a trading platform and exchange in every time zone in North America.
2: Mm-hmm.
1: These are the type of things that are being built. And as to steal a phrase from crypto, the rails are being put in.
2: Major developments.
1: These are developments that say building for the future.
2: Yes.
1: And I've never seen anything where people are building for a future because they're counting on a lower price.
2: Correct.
1: They're always looking for, we're building for the future because the demand is going to be there, the prices are going to be there. And so I would be looking at that as a really good sign. And lastly, on the point of, you know, I wish I would have sold at the higher. Tell me, who of your friends were buying gold and silver at that point? Of your friends and neighbors and family, who was buying gold? And nobody.
2: Right.
1: Nobody was taking part of it. You know, you had some tourists, right? You know, you had some people call up and say, so tell me about this. How does this work? Like, are you serious, man? Like, you want me to take 40 minutes to explain it to you? How much are you buying?
2: Which we do.
1: You know, we do. But, you know, you kind of, you're sitting there going, you know, my wife used to work at art fairs. She used to work in a gallery.
2: Right.
1: And it's a different beast, man. You want to come in during the week into the gallery, spend an hour, no problem. Talk about the weather, talk about your dogs, whatever, right? But this is go time, you know. There's a difference. And so, you know, you got to help those who really already have made their decisions.
2: Yes.
1: Right. But anyway, my final take is that the industry's building. And if the industry's building, the gains will be there down the road.
2: Mm-hmm.
1: And I hope that the industry is also building up enough to be able to handle those much, much higher prices. So I see it all as a good thing.
2: Right. Absolutely. All of the major changes that all of the developments that we've seen since January had to do and really highlighting the issues with the supply chains, with the paper markets, over leverage and unwinding of the margin through margin calls and margin requirements. It does highlight where we're at today and the changes and the structural changes that are actually developing for the future for critical minerals, including silver, which is both monetary and industrial, but also the rails for the entire monetary system on how funds flow. You're improving the technology, you're increasing trust and credibility, and bringing it home back to the U.S. dollar. Knowing that the U.S. is approaching $40 trillion, the time of reckoning is here. How are you going to rebuild credibility? How are you going to keep rates high to fight inflation and drop them at the same time? You bring back credibility by the focusing on the collateral that backs your treasury. So the major topic, as I mentioned at the beginning of the year, I think the major theme that we're still in since the beginning of the year is collateral and high quality liquid assets. And the news that we're bringing today to the table, it has a lot to do with the structural changes and as well as how institutions, including stablecoins through the, you know, the implementation of the Genius Act, which is in the news today, how we are changing the rules, how high quality liquid assets and the need for them is requiring and is forcing the changes for us all to perceive what real money is, what is a real reserve asset, and why we need them as well here as Canadians. I mean, look at what's going on in the country. It's opening everyone's eyes and prompting people to take action, either getting out of the country. We see 40% plus
1: of our businesses
2: and industries leaving the country. Do we want to do that? You don't have to. It's about converting out of the Canadian dollar into ounces to preserve your wealth.
1: Well, I think that's another big topic, what you just touched on, this idea that ultimately, look, the Canadian dollar, if you have businesses leaving, tariffs, et cetera, all of these dealings, it's a lot to take in a lot of the time. But, you know, the dollar for Canadians, especially with the debt, you've got a government that's spent over $76 billion of tax money that we don't have. So that is not a good sign for the Canadian dollar. And you look around, you say, look, like, I can't affect immigration policy. I can't affect trade policy. But one thing I can do is I can hold an asset that doesn't care about your uncertainties. Mm-hmm. It is a certain asset. And when I pair that with central bank buying and the developments, as we've just laid out a few of them, touched on a few dots here, that you say, yeah, I want to own an asset that has no counterparty risk, mm-hmm. that will hedge against any decline in the Canadian dollar that we might see from here on out.
2: Right.
1: And that's why we love gold, because it has no counterparty risk. It's outside the system. When there's uncertainty, it provides the certainty for you. And what an amazing track record. You've got up over 700-800% in the last 20 years. You don't have to do anything.
2: No, it's not a gamble either.
1: And by the way, it didn't perform. It just hedged against the declining value of just one currency.
2: Yeah.
1: But there's a whole world of currencies out there. We'll talk a little bit about Japan yen and the carry trade and the US dollar, as you just mentioned with the debts. So that's some of the reasons why we love gold. And I think that if you're looking to protect the wealth that you've created in the past, to protect it against the future and what it might hold, you want to consider having some physical gold, not paper gold, but actual physical gold and silver in your portfolio. Start small. We always recommend crawl, walk, run. Get a little bit of gold and silver in your hands, see what that looks and feels like, and the next strategy will reveal itself.
2: It's a great thing.
1: We got a lot more to come on The Real Money Show on 640 Toronto. 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
1: Welcome back to The Real Money Show, the number 1-877-8-SILVER and the website guildhallwealth.com. At Guildhall, we only deal in physical gold and silver. We have a motto, if you can't hold it, you don't own it. We've been working with Questrade for over a decade to help clients own physical gold and silver in their registered accounts. And it's a great way to protect your portfolio, a great way to diversify your portfolio. In fact, Jerry, I had a client contact me this morning, and it's a question we've received a lot over the years, which is, can I deposit the product that I'm holding directly into a registered account?
2: Wow.
1: The short answer is no. We can't just deposit privately owned products into the account. However, that doesn't mean we should cut off the idea, because mm-hmm. it is a fantastic idea. So before we get into the logistics of it, talk to us a little bit about why it would be a good idea to use those assets as a deferred income within the registered
2: accounts. Well, number one, you get that rebate. So depending on how you are contributing into your RSP, you get that rebate to offset some of the cost and the time and the logistics to get it done. Obviously, you're deferring your taxes for the future. But this is a great way to diversify as well. Even using some of the TFSA profits, you can also transition that into the RSP, or vice versa, rather. And this is a great option. And, you know, Jeremy has come up with that, the strategy on how to do that. You're actually enlightening me a little bit more about it today, in fact. The workaround, you know, it is some work, but we do it. We handle it every step of the way, communicating with Questrade and getting the job done, bringing it in, making sure it's the right product as well.
1: Yeah, we've done it actually for years. It's not been wildly popular of people to do it, but I'll tell you a little story. So I had a client, and he actually sold some product recently. But I had a client in Montreal. He wanted to do exactly this. He was like, listen, I want to take the product that I have, put it into my TFSA, because I don't want to have to worry about the profits. And boy, did mm-hmm. he profit, by the way.
2: Right.
1: Massively. Like, we're talking over 300% he did.
2: Well done.
1: Yeah, well done. But I got to tell you a story. So at Guildhall, we only deal in LBMA-approved product. And we're kind of spoiled, because we mostly only deal in Royal Canadian Mint and Pamp Swiss and Valcambi.
2: Not a huge buffet.
1: Yeah, so he sent like 10 100-ounce bars or something. And I think 9 of them were Royal Canadian Mint, and one was an old JPM Johnson Matthey bar, something like that, right? So we were testing the product. We'll get into how to do all this, by the way. We were testing the product, and the Johnson Matthey bar just wasn't testing right.
2: Really?
1: Yeah, and we did it all on camera, right? We accepted the package on camera, did the testing on camera, and it just wasn't, the line was just constantly outside, and the arrow was to the right, and it's like, I don't know how to get this thing right.
2: Was it too cold?
1: No, I realized later. So first of all, what we did is we ended up just shipping it back to him, saying, look, I can take the other stuff. This one's just not recording properly. I'm not accusing anyone of anything. I'm just saying I couldn't get it to thing, so I'm giving you back the product. You'll figure it out. We paid to ship it back and everything.
2: Uh-huh.
1: Jerry.
2: What happened?
1: I just didn't test it properly, because we're so used to testing
2: four nines
1: that I didn't adjust it to three nines.
2: Oh, goodness.
1: So it couldn't.
2: Did you ship it back?
1: Well, these are the things you learn, right?
2: Yeah.
1: Actually, I learned that with gold maples. I had a client once. He came in and spent, just like that gallery thing, came in, spent an hour, right? I was like, I know you've wanted this for a long time. Like, you have to buy at least one, you know, got him to take at least the first step, right? So he takes the first step. He buys a gold maple, and he comes back the next day, and he says, listen, it's got a scratch on it. and it was completely unacceptable to him.
2: Mm-hmm.
1: It's like, okay, yeah, I mean, I don't know what to tell you. This is fine. Like, take your money. We've had enough. You know, you've taken a lot of time here. You're not happy with the product. You know, it's fine. And then I realized that it's because Royal Canadian Mint Gold Maples are pure gold, 24 karat. Mm-hmm. It's 99.99
2: right.
1: gold versus everything else that we were selling at the time, like Gold Eagles, Buffaloes, Krugerrands. They're all alloys.
2: Right.
1: They have some copper in them. They have some nickel in them. They have something in it to make it stronger so they don't scratch.
2: Right.
1: So I learned that, yeah, nicks and scratches and dings in 24 karat gold is quite par for the course.
2: Right.
1: You know?
2: Quite all right.
1: And from that moment on, every time someone bought, I was like, yeah, there's going to be nicks and scratches and it's going to happen.
2: Yeah.
1: And that's just because it's pure.
2: Right.
1: And it's a good sign.
2: It's a good takeaway. It's a good lesson to understand what we do here at Guildhall. We specialize in investment grade bullion. This is the stuff that you just throw in the back of the safe. You're going to have dings and scratches. And the reason why we stick to good delivery product is for liquidity purposes. You want to ensure your experience, especially for high net worth clients. They can care less about all of the paper and fundamentals and the news items that we're going to be talking about. They want to know, Jerry, when I need to sell, how quickly can I sell? And by going with good delivery, going with the buffet and the quality product that we offer here at Guildhall, your experience is insured. This product is acceptable anywhere around the world as long as you stick to the LBMA list. So knowing that, you know, this is the type of product that we sell and that we offer, take us back to how you handle the RSP and getting the product put into the RSP as a contribution.
1: Yes. Sorry, we digressed.
2: Yes. It happens.
1: Okay. So basically it's something that you shouldn't, because you can't just deposit your own physical product, you shouldn't just give up on the idea. So here's how we help people to do it. The first thing is that ultimately you are going to have to sell the product, keep it in US dollars. So you're going to need a US dollar checking account. So you sell the product, put the proceeds into a US account.
2: Okay.
1: And then fund your Questrade account using the U.S. Checking account. Okay. So they'll accept the U.S. funds into an RSP, into a TFSA as your contribution. They'll make the exchange and they'll say, it's equal to this much in Canadian as the contribution.
2: Great benefit, right?
1: Yeah. And then basically you buy it back within the registered account. So look, you're going to give up the cost to sell and buy back. I get that. That's some money out of pocket. But the benefit is you're actually not taking any cash out of your pocket to do this.
2: Mm-hmm.
1: So you really want to look at those benefits and say, will this benefit me on the gains I could make in my TFSA so I don't have to worry about claiming any capital gains?
2: Right.
1: You're on the honor system anyway. Mm-hmm. We're not giving tax advice.
2: Right.
1: But on the upside for registered accounts like RSPs, et cetera, spousal RSPs, you do get that tax deferral, which means if you've done things right, you'll get the rebate. So you get it, but you'll get that money back anyway. It doesn't cost you any money out of pocket. Now here's the key. You may even be switching to better product.
2: That's
1: number one.
2: Yeah.
1: You do have an opportunity. A lot of people have a variety of products. I bought this one day, I bought that another day, but you could say, okay, I'm going to just clean it all up. I've got 1,000 ounces. I've got some maples. I've got some 100 ounce bars. I've got some kilos. Da, da, da.
2: Different sizes.
1: I'm going to round this all out so it's all nice and clean. Here's some 100 ounce bars. Here's some kilo bars. Keep it all the same product so it's all cleaned up. But the most important thing is that you're still maintaining ownership of your own physical product.
2: That's it.
1: It might not be in your basement or wherever you're storing it, but it's still your product. 100% fully allocated in the vault. You can go and visit it. You do have the ability to deregister that product at any point in time and take delivery again.
2: Yes.
1: So if the price goes up another 100%, 200%, you could say, great, it's done its job for me. I've deferred the income and now I want to take the product back, mm-hmm. right?
2: Full access.
1: That's a whole other logistic lesson that we can go through. But, you know, if you want to discuss it a little bit further, see what the ins and outs are, see what the pros and cons are. Mm-hmm. If it makes sense for you,
2: Right. Give
1: us a call at 1-877-8-SILVER, the website guildhallwealth.com, and we're happy to walk you through that That's
2: a great strategy, process. Jeremy. I love that that we have so many different types of scenarios that can work for a particular person. Obviously, we're not tax planners or advisors, but to know that you have many more options of reducing or eliminating counterparty risk while making a good move for your future, preserving your wealth in an RSP. This is what Guildhall has crafted back in 2015, becoming the pioneers of offering physical, unencumbered, allocated precious metals outside of the banking system, which is key. We want to undigitize your wealth, and you want to do it the right way, and you're going to do that with Guildhall.
1: The number 1-877-8-SILVER and the website guildhallwealth.com. Jerry, we've got a few minutes left. I want to talk about what's going on in China. What's this? They're canceling. They're stopping paper trading. I know that's a retail thing, right?
2: Correct. So China's largest banks are now shutting down this Friday, July 24th, retail paper gold trading linked to the Shanghai Gold Exchange. This includes ICBC, some major banks, but this is not a ban on owning any physical gold. Physical gold purchases will continue. It's removing the synthetic exposure, the margin, the paper, the artificial supply of gold and silver. So this is the why does this matter for us? We have to recognize and come to an acknowledgement that China is the largest gold market in the world. They, whatever they do, they have a major influence, and they are choosing to go the physical route, moving away from what we've been used to over the decades was, you know, paper synthetic trading, prices that come from London and New York. So this is a move in the right direction. This is a big picture because they're continually accumulating physical. They're strengthening their own domestic physical bullion markets, and they're moving into better technology, Jeremy. So the big takeaway is that they're banning the paper promises.
1: Do you think we hear all the time about all these central banks buying gold, but you never hear about the U.S. buying gold? Why do you think the U.S. isn't adding to their gold reserves? Well, I mean, it's one thing to see Scott Bessent say, oh, it's all there.
2: Yeah.
1: Trust me. Which, hey, listen.
2: And Jesse Waters.
1: If I had a high school locker right now, I'd be like Alex P. Keaton. I would have a picture of Scott Bessent. I think that guy is just the coolest, sharpest killer.
2: Right.
1: You know, I think he's just the best.
2: Yeah.
1: But when he says, yeah, it's all there, I go, okay, that's.
2: And with a chuckle.
1: Beyond the pale.
2: You know, Jesse Waters chuckled at that, you know, the Fort Knox gold is all there. But he also threw in that the U.S. is also confiscating a lot of the gold, reducing the need to purchase some of the gold. You know, Venezuela gold. Jesse Waters did drop that in that walk down the hall with Scott Bessent this week.
1: So that's interesting. So their accumulation effort is one of, you know, if you're a Mexican cartel that's been busted and you happen to have a lot of gold, that gold becomes part of the treasury?
2: I don't know how the structure works for that. Yeah, the executive order on corruption. If you were involved in corruption, the assets can be confiscated. Could be JP Morgan as well. But we know that the U.S. has stated that all the Fort Knox gold is there. The silver is being supported as well. So I think the U.S. is ready for some big news coming up.
1: Speaking of supported, let's talk about supporting the price and what that can mean to miners and how it's negatively affecting them not having it right now. Yeah. The number 1-877-8-SILVER, the website guildhallwealth.com. 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And if you'd like to own some directly, maybe store it in a vault for ease of liquidity and security, we will help you through all of it. There's a lot more to come on The Real Money Show on 640 Toronto.
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1: Welcome back to The Real Money Show. The number 1-877-8-SILVER and the website guildhallwealth.com. One of the really great things that we've been able to experience over the last couple years in the gold and silver market is just all of these developments and all of these dots that you get to connect with regard to the development in the gold and silver market. Jerry, you just talked about China getting rid of paper trading because they really want to get to, maybe ultimately it's because they understand how paper can distort the market. And if you want to get to a place where there's a fair price for gold and silver, a fair market price, true price discovery, then you have to get rid of the distortions in the market. And I think ultimately on that note, I think it creates great competition to the COMEX and perhaps the LBMA and force their own transparency, because if you don't, you're just going to end up irrelevant.
2: Right.
1: But we've been able to track all of these developments that are occurring. So we just mentioned that. There's the critical mineral list. There's the refineries that they're building for these critical minerals. There's the Silver Act that's been created, not presented yet to Congress, but it's there. Mm-hmm. We'll talk a little bit about Tether, because it's not just central banks that are buying. And again, all these rails being put into place about the industry, and it's growing and growing. And one of the things that we put out that was put out that I want to just revisit is the idea of pricing floor for the metals. Talk to us about that. What's the good and the bad about doing that?
2: Well, the U.S. has shown the resilience. A lot of manufacturing has come back. The inflation number came down as a result of the ambition for the U.S. to continue to grow the economy. And growth creates increased supply, which is pushing down the prices. So knowing that this is the goal to have the U.S. become a leader in not just military weapons and even solar technology, you have data centers and AI that they want to push out. This is going to require critical minerals. And the increase of mining output. When you look at the mining output, unfortunately, there is 6 years of structural deficits coming out of the ground for silver supply. And this week, Keith Neumeyer, the CEO of First Majestic, was really arguing for the fact that, listen, the fluctuations in the paper market due to the paper market is causing a lot of uncertainty with the mining. Even though the mining industry has seen a lot of growth, a lot of great returns, managing the mines because of the price fluctuations is causing too much uncertainty. So he's arguing for the necessity to create a price floor to give the confidence that the mining companies need to push out and to get to work and get all the silver and critical
1: it's
2: minerals.
1: It's actually not the first time that's ever happened, if I recall. I'm just thinking about there was a book about silver written by a guy named Silberman. I read through that book, and I remember they're talking about that the U.S. government basically set a floor on silver pricing, and it was to support the mining in Las Vegas, if I'm not mistaken. So it's not something brand new here. But I love what you just said about this idea of taking away the uncertainty. If you need to support the critical minerals and you need to support the mining industry, just look at Canada. If you don't feel certain about the business environment, you just don't do it. You have to provide businesses certainty. And if you provide a price floor, the rest of the world has to start following that price floor too. So that's maybe another angle on the pincer move of the pricing. Maybe you have one country says we're not going to deal in paper. The other one says, well, we're going to put a price floor in. These are dots you're connecting in the development of the industry that's overall really, really good. So even getting back to the first point, Jerry, okay, we went to 120. We're back to just below 60. It falls in line with the chart patterns of major bull markets, but also when you look at all of the developments in the market, you say, yeah, it's getting ready to be able to sustain those levels the next time. And that's, I think, a key lesson.
2: We're following these trends, and every time something does pop, it's just another pin in our charts and in our whiteboards here at Guildhall. We're adding up the trends to create this confidence that we see of what we're talking about, the things that we continue to present here on The Real Money Show. Especially what came out just today, President Trump signed an executive order to strengthen America's defense supply chains by prioritizing domestic sourcing of critical minerals used in advanced military equipment, semiconductors, aerospace, and strategic technologies. They want to know where critical minerals originate. They want to reduce dependence. They want to increase their dependence. And this is the shift moving away from the over-financialization, the synthetic paper, the fractional reserves, owning the real thing. If you cannot hold it, you don't own it. And this is going to build out. Remember that the silver made the critical mineral list last year because it is just indispensable for the radar systems, the AI infrastructure, and it's used in all the industrial applications necessary.
1: It's so funny that you mentioned that, because I remember, I don't want to go too far into politics, but Polyev was talking about, hey, we have critical minerals that we can we can help you with,
2: yeah.
1: Right? The idea of like, hey, do you want to play with this toy? But then the other politicians are like, well, we're taking our bat and ball and going home until you decide you want to play properly.
2: Right. Exactly. Fix what's going on in your country.
1: It's like one is a, hey,
2: I have this.
1: Look at this shiny object. Like, let's do some business.
2: Not yet.
1: You know, you could be using that as such a great carrot to entice good good negotiations.
2: Absolutely.
1: I would think we have that.
2: So this, to take away for this executive order, in our opinion, it can lead to support the higher minimum price. It can lead to setting the price floor that silver needs, because many North American silver mines are simply uneconomic at these lower prices, and it's going to encourage the new production. So prices may need to remain high. Some argue around $100 per ounce for miners to invest and continue to remain committed the growth of the United States.
1: Doesn't Hegseth have a program where he can make those investments now?
2: Yes.
1: Like they can put money into those critical mineral mines?
2: Yes, they have that provision. So things are in place, and it's all leading to supporting the physical acquisition and moving away from the paper contract, synthetic over-financialization of this economy.
1: The number 18778-SILVER, the website guildhallwealth.com. The great news is gold and silver are not financial. They're assets. It's not paper. There's no counterparty risk. And holding physical gold and silver removes that. And as we've said on the show from, the libertarian, Ron Paul, right? Gold is hated by dishonest people.
2: Yes.
1: Because it's honest money. It'll store your wealth. And look at all these things that the governments around the world are doing to support it. So we're very excited. There's more to come on The Real Money Show on 640 Toronto. We'll be right back.
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15: Hey, it's Greg Brady from Toronto Today. Hope you have a great weekend. Enjoy the last weekend of July, but you may be enjoying it sitting around a campfire. With all the talk about wildfires and wildfire smoke, but how safe is a campfire to sit around for hours on end a few times a week? The answer, not just might, it will surprise you. It sure did me. We'll give you that on Monday morning when we return 5:30 to 9 right here on the iHeart Canada radio app.
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1: 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If you're looking to hold physical gold and silver, we can help you through the whole process, walk you through, help you understand pricing, how the industry works so that you are well prepared to not only hold it for the long term, but have a lot of success for yourself and for your family and for the future. And one of the things we talk a lot with our clients with is multi-generational wealth. I think especially in Canada, we've stopped thinking multi-generational wealth, but gold is a great way, and silver can be a great way to start thinking about building that for the future. You know, if you've tripled your money in gold and silver, you could say, okay, I'll sell some of it and I'll keep a portion, maybe the original, capital that went into it. And I'm going to keep that forever, and I'm going to pass that on to the next generation. And, you know, talk to those you trust about financial, all things financial. But it is private wealth. Mm-hmm. It is private wealth.
2: Yeah.
1: So great.
2: Independent.
1: It's independent.
2: Not dependent on banks.
1: It's outside the banking system.
2: Governance.
1: You know, you have cash in the bank. That's a currency. It's a unit of exchange. You're getting the interest.

0: So, yeah, what's going to lead to, I guess, the rewriting of certain rules and even the way that investments and diversification happens in the U.S.? We look to China because they've been accumulating secretly. According to Goldman Sachs this week, they estimate China's has bought over 48 tons of gold in May, nearly five times the 10 tons officially reported. So this is ramping up of their gold reserves.
1: They're stacking the dip.
0: They're stacking regardless of the drop in the paper prices. They know what they're doing. And their report from Goldman Sachs is a continuation of what started in the first place, is the weaponization of the dollar. And this is what gold provides nations. It provides them with liquidity and independence and a decoupling away from the digital banking system that can be frozen. And why this is important, I think, because just recently everyone's been following, who knows, that the Genius Act missed an important deadline. It's the one-year deadline where the regulators were going to lay out the framework and the rules for stablecoins. Stablecoins such as Tether, they had their initial, I guess, prospectus or their white paper that says they needed to be backed one-to-one with high-quality liquid assets. Remember that phrase, high-quality liquid assets, because that's what China, that's how China sees gold, as a high-quality liquid asset. But the original prospectus for these stable coins like Tether said they have to be backed one-to-one with this digital currency, has to be backed one-to-one with the U.S. dollar, short-term U.S. Treasury bills, and cash equivalents. Now, are these really high-quality
2: liquid? Gold being the cash equivalent.
0: Or cash equivalent, exactly. So are these high-quality liquid assets? So I believe this is going to be rewriting the rules because there was a delay. But we have to look back, according to the World Gold Council, Tether became the world's largest buyer of gold last year, including more gold than all, pretty much all the central banks that year. So why is this important?
2: So you think China's buying? How about this American company?
0: How about this American company? This is significant because the stablecoin issuers were originally expected to rely on just treasuries. They're not. Instead, they're going towards physical gold because gold, as we know, carries no counterparty risk. This is the change of the digital financial system, eliminating the fractional reserve and going back to a one-to-one full reserve requirement that the U.S. was known for, and we're going to be going back to that. So I believe this is a big fundamental change and continuation of the structural changes happening around the world for an asset-backed economy.
2: So where does it stand? When do they present it? When does it pass? What's the delay?
0: And well, it's been passed. It's just the rules have to be in terms of, you know, what qualifies as reserves and collateral. Oh. Also, what are the capital requirements for these issuers? Do you have to have X amount of this asset? And whether the yield-bearing stable coins are going to be allowed or permitted?
2: Do we know when they're planning to get any of the answers to this?
0: That's a big one. You know, it could be...
2: Are they stalling?
0: It could potentially, or it could, you know, be met if there's some type of event in the system, right? If there's some type of blowing up of the massive bubble that Tether has caused to Bitcoin and vice versa. We'll see how this moves
2: okay,
0: out.
2: Okay, so we'll just have to continue.
0: But collateral, again, is key. This is leading towards that conversation of, is collateral paper? Is it fiat currency? Absolutely not. You know, the U.S. has lost.
2: Well, I'll throw my conspiracy hat on. That's why hasn't passed yet, is because nobody wants to call gold a collateral.
0: Not yet.
2: Right? They're not ready to say, yep, gold's collateral. We'll let Tether win. You know, there's no way, not with the political situation in the States. They're totally slow rolling that.
0: Yeah.
2: Listen, pure speculation.
0: But they have the gold, right, in the U.S.?
2: Well, Tether does have the gold.
0: Yes, they do.
2: Right? They've got receipts that they've purchased it. But yeah, the Treasury, I don't know, calling for audits and then saying we have it. That's a whole other episode of the Real Money Show.
0: We're just one step away from implementing this, Tether into the Treasury system. We'll see how this goes.
2: We'll see how it goes. We'll continue to watch all of the developments in the gold and silver market, but we continue to be really excited about it all because it's all leading to much, much higher prices in the market. And so if you haven't positioned yourself yet, give us a call. We'll show you how to get into the market. We'll show you the best way to do it. And if you've never done it before, put a toe in the water. Crawl, walk, run. Remember, if you can't hold

0: 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The number 1-877-8-SILVER, the website guildhallwealth.com. That does it for another edition. Thank you, Jerry. Thank you to all our listeners, and we can't wait to speak to you next week here on The Real Money Show on 640 Toronto.
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7: From the National Newsroom of the Canadian Press, I'm Lisa Laporte. A Canadian intern at NATO has been arrested on suspicion of espionage. Belgium's federal prosecutor, rather, says in a statement the female intern of Chinese origin was arrested Friday and is suspected of spying on behalf of a third country and of being a member of a criminal organization. The Canadian intern had been working at NATO's strategic headquarters of the Allied Powers Europe, which is located in the city of Mons. An approaching cold front that could bring increased winds is potentially complicating efforts to combat the Clinton fires in BC. It's roughly one of 120 fires the province is dealing with, while about 170 wildfires burn in Ontario. Meantime, wildfires continue to rage across southern Europe, forcing thousands of people to flee. Here's ABC's Marcus Moore.
8: In France, more than 50,000 acres have burned so far, doubling in size in just a day. The biggest fire burns towards Bordeaux, smoke already seen over the city, as residents and tourists across the popular vacation region have been forced to flee.
9: There's nowhere to go. The roads are shut. The police told me to stay.
8: Tennessean Rebecca Pappen and her two children on vacation in nearby Biscarrosa. Fast-moving flames made it too dangerous for them to leave.
7: An estimated 250,000 people have been forced from their homes, including 70,000 in central Spain. Ottawa has received 21,000 emails about proposed changes to the way major projects are reviewed.
10: The plan changes include approving major projects before they're reviewed and exempting certain projects from laws that are meant to protect species at risk. Public feedback wrapped up Wednesday after Ottawa extended the submission deadline by 6 weeks. The government also received 187 written submissions from stakeholders, including Indigenous and environmental groups, think tanks, academics, and other levels of government. Ottawa says it will now study the submissions and publish a report by the end of the summer. Jason White, The Canadian Press.
7: And a Vancouver stuntwoman says her phone started blowing up shortly after an interview was posted online where actor Matt Damon credited his 4'6" stunt double in The Odyssey for having the greatest arms he's ever seen.
11: I never thought my biceps, you know, were going to be the thing that was viral.
12: Devin Dalton stands in for Damon during a scene filmed in forced perspective, in which Odysseus faces giants, making her look waist high to the 7-foot actors. Dalton says she's humbled by the attention.
11: I'm just super happy to represent like a strong females out there.
12: She says she's doubled for children, zombies, and more, and her small frame hasn't hindered her career. Brenda Molina Navidad, The Canadian Press.
7: The Odyssey is playing in theaters across Canada. This is the Canadian Press. In sports, the Toronto Blue Jays continue their 3-game series against the Boston Red Sox at Fenway Park this afternoon in Major League Baseball action. In CFL action tonight, the BC Lions take on the Toronto Argonauts. BC is last in the CFL's West Division with a 1-4 record. In Major League Soccer action, Toronto FC visits DC United. Minnesota United hosts the Vancouver Whitecaps, while Inter Miami visits CF Montreal. And LeBron James announced this week he's joining the Philadelphia 76ers for the next and perhaps final stage of his career. ESPN's Malika Andrews breaks down his decision.
13: People weren't shocked, but they were surprised. And he gave us all of the information that we needed to know in his long and thoughtful statement when he said that this wasn't about the money. It frankly wasn't even about family. It was about choosing what he wanted to do in the final chapter of his career.
7: That was ESPN's Malika Andrews. From the Canadian Press, I'm Lisa Laporte.
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15: Hi there, and welcome to the best of the Bashy Capello Show. Really happy to be with you this week. Hope it's been a great one for you. It certainly was a newsy one. Lots going on, kicked off by none other than U.S. President Donald Trump, who on Monday announced that in a month he intended to apply a whole slew of 50% tariffs to a variety of Canadian products headed into the United States, everything from whiskey to hockey sticks to wallpaper. And it was all in response, the White House claims, to the counter tariffs that Canada has put on, for example, American booze, or in the case of American booze, pulling it right off the shelves in some provinces. And so we find ourselves at a bit of an impasse where pressure is on the prime minister to respond to what the United States is threatening, to what Donald Trump is threatening. But obviously the premiers are not all unified in deciding how the prime minister should respond and what leverage he should use. So we're going to explore what Canada can do, what Canada should do, with Erin O'Toole, who sits on the prime minister's advisory council for this issue and is also former leader of the Federal Conservatives. Then we'll go one-on-one with the CEO of Trans Mountain, Mark Mackey, in an exclusive interview. He is essentially going to lead the development of this new pipeline that will run alongside TMX to the West Coast to take oil from Alberta to primarily Asian markets. So we're going to talk to him about how expensive that could get, how feasible it is, and what the potential economic benefits are for Canada. Then Lana Payne will be here because Unifor, she's the head of Unifor, is in negotiations with big three automakers. They've come to a conclusion where Ford is concerned, and it involves some really interesting agreements on investment. Basically, they've negotiated additional investment in Canadian plants from Ford. So we'll talk to Lana about how likely that is with the other two big car makers. And finally, Dan Riskin will round us out. Men aren't good at talking while multitasking. He'll tell us why.
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15: President Donald Trump has threatened in 30 days to slap a whole slew of new tariffs on Canadian products, everything from hockey sticks to various types of booze, dairy products, you name it. What he isn't putting tariffs on, though, potash, oil, critical minerals, the stuff that the United States clearly really needs. Part of the federal government's response this week has been to meet with both premiers. The prime minister did that yesterday. And then the minister in charge of the file, Dominic LeBlanc, also sat down with the prime minister's advisory council on Canada-U.S. economic relations. One of the people who sit on that council is Aaron O'Toole, former Conservative Party leader, and he's with us right now. Hi, Mr. O'Toole. Pleasure to welcome you to the show. Thanks very much for making the time.
16: Great to join you.
15: I have to start off on sort of the latest salvo from the Trump administration, these brand new tariffs, the threat of imposing them in just under a month now. Were you surprised at all, given the juncture we're at right now in those kind of, I guess you can call them negotiations?
16: Disappointed, yes. Surprised, no. You know, this is the second term of President Trump. We really shouldn't be surprised by these shots out of the blue. But it's a sign that I think maybe he's looking at getting ready for, towards a final deal, a comprehensive deal. We've got a month to push and to suggest how bad these decisions will be for American consumers as much as Canadian workers. So disappointed, but not surprised.
15: So do I take from that that you think this is more of a tactic as far as those trade discussions go than anything else?
16: I do think it's a tactic. Certainly, Donald Trump does believe tariffs are a tool that he allows dominance of the U.S. and to take on perceived unfairness. I don't think he really understands who ends up paying the tariffs and that these policies are contributing to the cost of living crisis that's hitting him in the polls. So I do think the team around him is used to his views on tariffs. But if you look at the cost of living, you look at the added complications of the Strait of Hormuz and just the challenge a lot of average Americans are facing, he's heading into midterms. I think he needs to drop a lot of these things, but to do it in a way that he can showcase he got great deals or extracted wins from Canada and from a range of other countries. And so we've got a window to use some of those domestic economic pressures to our advantage.
15: So I know that you're a member of the council on this greater trade relationship that met yesterday. Do you have a clear understanding of the strategy we will employ heading into the next 30 days to try and push exactly what you just described?
16: Well, the council was there to give feedback on how sectors of the economy, workers, policy people are taking the latest salvo from the Americans. So that was an update, and sort of feedback from the field was the biggest part. They are looking at strategies where we can apply pressure back. They are trying to coordinate with the provinces. And I do think that both our chief negotiator, Janice Schrett, and our ambassador, Mark Wiseman, are looking at the looming elections in the United States and where some of these cost of living crises are maybe causing a narrowing of races for Congress. This is something that I think a lot of Republican members of Congress will start applying pressure on the White House to say, look, we're in a tight race here. Canada's an important export market for my state and my district. And a lot of my constituents believe that tariffs and higher gas prices are the result of Trump policies. So what can we do to alleviate those pressures on members of Congress who are in tight races? So I think we're looking at the big picture, trying to respond to a bit of the chaos from our partner to the south. And it is a really good Team Canada approach. You know, this isn't about politics. It's about patriotism for the country.
15: Speaking of Team Canada, it's interesting that all of this happened just ahead of the meeting of the premiers that's taking place in Prince Edward Island. And, it, you know, you and I often, when I'm interviewing you, are talking about China and some of the strategies that they employ to try and, you know, divide and conquer. Like often when they levy tariffs, it's in a way that will pit one part of the country, for example, or one sector of the country against another. And this list strikes me in the same way. There's certainly more emphasis on provinces outside of Alberta and Saskatchewan and a deliberate decision not to tariff a lot of the energy, the potash, the oil that the U.S. is on the receiving end of. How worried are you that strategy would prove to be successful, aka they could have some success in dividing provinces?
16: I'm worried about national unity at the moment, Vashi. I'd be lying if I said I wasn't. I do think, though, the U.S. list that they released using this 1930s Smoot-Hawley tariff obscurity to impose them had less to do about regional division and more to do about the real truth that a lot of sectors are critical to the U.S. So potash, for example, for the ag states, a lot of those races where agriculture is a big determinant, they need our potash as one of the key elements of the fertilizer cycle. Energy security in North America is something I've talked about for years. So if you actually look at that list, I think it's as much about American self-interest, what they exempted, as opposed to what they tariffed. But it does give us pressure points that we can explore. One thing I hope that the premiers do in Charlottetown as part of their meetings is we need to really have the prime minister as the quarterback. He's in regular communication with the president, and there will be an executive aspect of any final deal, leader to leader. And we don't need 10 provinces and 3 territories coming up with their own pressure points, their own strategies, their own campaigns that will cause division indirectly. So I really hope Team Canada can be smart, a bit strategic in how we work together, and let workers in Alberta and Ontario know that we're standing up for everyone. We're standing up for interest, not one region over the other.
15: Do you think it's possible to arrive at that endpoint if leverage is concentrated in, for example, the case of oil in Alberta, in the case of potash in Saskatchewan, where the premiers are, you know, essentially Premier Smith yesterday was like, you're not going to use this as leverage. And other premiers in other provinces are saying, well, we have to like leave open that possibility. Do you think it's possible, let's say, for the prime minister or the lead on this to arrive at a position, should it be necessary, where pressure, you know, is needed to not alienate one province or another?
16: I think the Prime Minister Carney has reset the tone of dialogue with the premiers, particularly the MOU and his work with Premier Smith. He's a very different prime minister to Mr. Trudeau. There's no question. So I do think the premiers know that the prime minister wants to drive a good deal, and our retaliation potential against the U.S. should be a last resort. The irony is these Hawley Smoot tariffs, which were used in 1930, made the Great Depression worse because Canada at the time retaliated. So sometimes when we retaliate, it feels good emotionally, but it can hurt our workers even more, and it can divide one part of the country versus another. But if the U.S. continues on this almost irrational course on tariffs and on bringing down the overall North American economy, we do have to work together to see what areas of pressure can be applied as we're negotiating for a comprehensive deal. So we know some provinces are taking American spirits off their shelves. Some are not. It's a real rub for certain American governors. All of these things could be taken into consideration as part of a master deal, including 232 tariffs on auto and steel and aluminum. So I'm optimistic, but we have to start planning for pessimism. And I think that will be at the end of this 30 days. We have to have a plan to stand firm as Canadians.
15: I'll leave it on that note. Mr. O'Toole, thanks so much for your insights today. I appreciate it.
16: Always great chatting with you, Vashi. Thank you.
15: That's Aaron O'Toole, former leader of the Federal Conservative Party, and now sits on the Prime Minister's Advisory Council on the Canada-U.S. economic relationship.
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15: A few weeks ago, right at the beginning of July, the Prime Minister and Premier of Alberta announced that they would go ahead in partnership with Pembina and essentially build another pipeline to the West Coast alongside the current route of a pipeline that already exists, the TMX pipeline. You'll remember that pipeline was taken over by the government a number of years ago, constructed to the tune of $34 billion amid some opposition and some support. So this one, instead of going to the northern part of the West Coast, where it would face a tanker ban and strong opposition among some First Nations communities, will now go, is set to go, I should say, along the route of TMX. It'll also be basically developed by Trans Mountain. I had the chance to speak a few moments ago to Mark Mackey, who is the CEO of TMX. And I started off by referencing an interview I did with him exactly almost a year ago, in which he talked more about optimizing the current pipeline before moving on to building a new one. I wondered if his view, given all that's changed in the meantime, has shifted in the interim.
0: I would say it's gotten more refined and more informed over time. Like, one of the things that, you know, benefit of being relatively ancient and having worked in this sector a very long time is we've seen development happen, you know, in stages over time. And as I sat a year ago with you in Vancouver, it was, well, the first thing you need to do is get after the optimizations of existing systems. So that's what we've been very focused on and remain very focused on. But as you think out longer term, and we see and the ambitions of the country as it relates to its role on the global stage have gotten much larger. And Canada has an incredibly unique, resource base here that is going to be in high demand for a very long time to come. So as the year has unfolded since the last time we were together, it's become a lot clearer. The long-term need is for more capacity. So, the things we were working on before remain a priority. And now we start shifting to the longer term. And that's where this pipeline comes in.
1: I'll ask you very bluntly, Mr. Mackey, as, again, someone with more expertise than the majority of us. Do you think this pipeline can be built, will be built?
0: Yes and yes, to be very direct in terms of the answer. I certainly think it can be built. We already have built something like it. This one is a little longer, a little bigger, more capacity than what Trans Mountain built before. But I think it's very necessary in the global context that we live in today. And that's become infinitely clearer over the last year. So for the country, this export route to the West Coast and all the different markets it can access, whether it's United States, China, Korea, Japan, India, like all those are countries that will benefit from, Canada's energy resources.
1: So the economic case has certainly been made by both governments about the demand for it and the sort of utility from a geopolitical, again, perspective of increasing capacity. It's going to come at a cost, right? Because there is now taxpayer involvement, as there was with TMX. I know that you weren't necessarily there for the entirety of the construction of TMX, but you were very familiar with a lot of concern that emanated from the Canadian public about how much this thing costs. I know you can't pinpoint a cost right now, obviously. There are so many details to be worked out. But at this stage of things, do you think this project will be in the neighborhood of what TMX cost? Or because of the extra length, because of the extra capacity, like, could it be more expensive?
0: I think on a per unit basis, I expect it actually will be very competitive with the Trans Mountain system. And the reason for that is economies of scale. It's a, million barrel a day pipeline. And then, the benefits of, and we're starting to see this, the reforms that have been instituted to make, the processes smoother, more certain, and to be able to, see what a project, the life cycle is going to be. So I expect this process to be much smoother than the one that Trans Mountain went through before. So there are some things working in the advantage of the new system. Again, economies of scale being an important one. So I do think it's quite competitive. It will be competitive. Just like Trans Mountain, there's a financial case for the Trans Mountain system that is very, very strong. And I expect, and I've fully committed to, taxpayers seeing full value for the Trans Mountain system. Just to go back to us for a second, we paid $1.7 billion into the Treasury last year in dividends and interest. We'll beat that this year. You'll probably reinvest some capital in the years thereafter. And then again, when we come back out the other side of that, this is going to be a very profitable investment for the country, the legacy Trans Mountain. I expect the new system to be the same. And the overall economic impact that that system will enable is ginormous to the country. So I think that there's a very, very compelling case for the new pipeline.
1: Why do you think the case was not compelling enough for a private investor at this point?
0: Yeah, very, very good question. And so what you have here actually is a combination of a little bit of both. So you've got the, you know, the government participation through Trans Mountain and through the Alberta Petroleum Marketing Commission, but you also have Pembina at the table, which is a very savvy company. And I think in part, a little bit of it will be, we want to see the resource develop. We want to see how the new reforms work. So I think it's a very good solution to the situation that we find ourselves in now. So this public and private partnership.
1: So one of the other things we discussed last year was, when should the government sell the TMX pipeline? And you have, you know, for a while now been an advocate of not doing so immediately, even though that was the instinct of the government years ago when they took over the construction of the pipeline. You mentioned, I think I remember when we spoke, you know, optimization, coming to a conclusion on the toll dispute, which has now very recently occurred, all sort of things that should be in place before that move was embarked on. So I wanted to kind of circle back to that question where TMX is concerned and ask you where you fall now in that proposition. Should the government be looking to continue operating the pipeline, do you think, or sell anytime soon?
0: I want to go back to my answer from about a year ago, and I think it's still applicable here today, which is there were a number of things. I think of it like a hit list or a checklist that we wanted to knock off. Rate case settlement was one. Advancing the expansion projects on the system was another. All of these things, you know, generate value. An operating history, how utilized the system is going to be, and we'll come back to that in a second. So as you remove these uncertainties, the value of the system becomes much more apparent. And you do the expansions, which add, you know, very valuable capacity at a very low cost. Again, that adds value to the business. So it puts, you know, the government in a much better position to look at its options, say a few years down the road as it relates to Legacy Trans Mountain. And I'm a big advocate. I believe this is a really important and strategic asset to the country. And so I'm unabashed on this. I think Canada should keep holding this thing. It may sell off pieces of it to, you know, say, you know, Indigenous. It may sell off, you know, pieces of it to, say, pension funds. But I think Canada should always keep its fingers on this to a degree, its ownership interest to a degree. I think it's far too strategic to the country. And so for that reason, I think I would be more of a long-term holder. That would be my advice as an individual and someone who knows the space. You know, hold this for a while.
1: Can I extend that logic? Would it be fair to extend that logic to a second pipeline then? Like, do you think there's a world in which, from your perspective, it would be a good thing for the federal government to be owning and operating two pipelines to the West Coast? Because you will know as well as I do that there will be a number of Canadians who would express apprehension about that.
0: Yeah, and I understand the viewpoint, and I want, certainly disciplined, and I expect that, you know, certainly with, as any taxpayer would. Pick the right time. If you're going to exit, pick the right time. That's a policy call. It's not my call. And so they'll make the right decision. I am very confident in the decision makers that run the country. And they'll make the right decision at the right time with the right set of facts. So I'm not worried about it. If they want to have private sector ownership, fantastic. If they want to keep an ownership interest, fantastic. Or some combination thereof, which is how they approach the new pipeline. They have a private party there. And they are an incredibly capable private party. So I think we'll see how all this plays out over time.
1: One final question for you, Mr. Mackey, on the pipeline that exists right now, the one that you're operating, and on the question of optimization. I know it's been a process, and there's lots of different things that have to occur. When do you expect it to be fully optimized? What's the best case scenario for the end date for that?
0: Yeah, what we're shooting for is the end of 28 as being kind of the full optimization point, and maybe a little bit of a trailer into early 29. But the work that we're doing basically is more pump stations on the existing system. It's about 30 kilometers of pipe, inside of BC that we need to replace. And then power infrastructure that's necessary for the project.
15: That's Mark Mackey, the CEO of TMX.
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1: We're continuing our coverage today of the trade relationship between Canada and the United States and some of the consequences of threats of older tariffs, newer tariffs, and a whole bunch of stuff that's happening in the interim. Of course, the auto sector has been at the forefront of all of this, and auto sector workers in particular. They are actually, the Unifor, the union who represents those workers, is actually involved in negotiations right now with two of the big car makers after reaching a successful agreement with Ford. Lana Payne is the national president of Unifor, and she's with us to talk a bit more about that. Hi, Lana. Pleasure to welcome you back to the show.
2: Hi, great to be here.
1: Really appreciate it. I have a whole bunch of questions about some of the unique features of these negotiations, but I did want to start off just on the news this week of the latest round of tariffs, because some of them are specific to the auto sector. Once again, there's 30 days, of course, but or 29 now, I guess, before they actually get imposed. But what is your sense of, how you think this country should be responding, the government should be responding?
2: Yeah, the tariffs that we'll see or potentially see in 28 days now, I guess it is, are according to the U.S. in response to things that we have done, which were in response to things that they had done in terms of the trade aggression that we've been experiencing for 18 months. So the new tariffs would apply to a whole host of goods, not necessarily in the auto sector. They're looking at forestry and chemicals and all sorts of things as a retaliation against Canada. Obviously we have to take this seriously as a country. I believe that we're seeing a fair bit of posturing right now before we get to a bargaining table. That's not to say that Trump won't live up to his threats here, but we expected these kinds of threats to intensify before we got to a serious negotiating table right now.
1: So do you think that's what's going to happen? Do you think that those talks will intensify this month?
2: I believe they will. All indications are that they will. Does that mean we'll get a deal this fall? I wish I had a crystal ball to be able to say that. The reality is there is a lot at stake right now, and in particular, a lot at stake for Canadian workers. We've been hurt, I would say significantly by the current tariffs, which have been punishing Canadian workers in a number of sectors, auto, forestry, just to name a few. So we do need to get things clarified here. But at the end, if we're unable to make any progress, then that means Canada is going to have to look at changing its tactics here. And I think there's some strengthening of resolve in that regard from what I've been seeing in the last number of days.
1: And what do you mean by that? What have you borne witness to?
2: I believe we've got to take stock of what we have to do in response here. It's we can't give any more concessions. We absolutely cannot give any more concessions. They have gotten us nowhere. We haven't gotten one thing in return for them, including being able to get to a serious negotiating table with the U.S. So those tactics haven't worked, and we'll have to try new ones unless we see ourselves making serious progress in the coming days and
1: months. One more question on that before I move over to the negotiations. And I wondered, there's this whole debate between the premiers happening right now about how far you go in using the leverage that we clearly do have around energy in particular with the United States. Do you have a position on that?
2: I think we have to put everything on the table and work out what it is Canada can live with. And I believe the premiers have to come together. We need solidarity in this moment. If we've ever needed it before as a country, we absolutely need it right now. And I think it's fair to say that some parts of Canada have been hurt greater than others in this trade war. And a lot of workers have been hurt. So let's put them first in this fight and make sure that we go to the table with all of our strength and with a willingness to use leverage if we need to.
1: Okay, on the negotiations that are going on right now with GM and Stellantis, I read a couple of super interesting pieces about the deal that you were able to reach with Ford and how it includes securing investment, like not just, you know, things that directly impact workers around wages and working conditions, but also investment. Can you help us understand how the union arrived at a point where like this became something to pursue in negotiations?
2: Well, to be fair, we've always made investment as part of our bargaining with the Detroit Three, because without investment, we don't get product, and without product, we don't have plants to operate, which means we don't have jobs. This has been going on for quite a spell right now in terms of being part of negotiations, because once we lost the auto pact, we lost a baseline for Canadian investment. We lost a baseline for content requirements, for example, and that losing that meant we lost any kind of structural investment guarantees for Canada. So our union basically had to pick up the slack here and make it part of our negotiations with the auto companies. You saw in the case of Ford, most recently, another $1.2 billion being invested in their Canadian facilities. And that's on top of what we saw committed during our last round of bargaining at the Oakville facility, which now has been completely retooled. And people are being called back to work there by the hundreds every week. And we have about 300 still on layoff there. So this is critical for our union. And it's always needs to be a critical priority for us in bargaining. And it will be again when we sit down to the table on August 10th with General Motors. And as you know, there we have an idle plant, and we've lost a shift in Oshawa, and we have an idle plant in Kami. So investment is critically important, because that's what provides us job stability here.
1: In the case of Ford, how would you characterize the reception to like, I know you've arrived at a deal, obviously, but like, how would you characterize their willingness to make this a big part of what you agreed to?
2: Yeah, I think there was a clear understanding, I would say, by Ford Motor Company that they sell a lot of vehicles in Canada, and therefore they should be investing in Canada. And I think that this should be the principle of any trade negotiation, whether it's with the United States or any other country in the world, that if you want to be able to sell vehicles in Canada, you ought to build them in Canada. And that means investing in our manufacturing footprint. Ford Motor Company has been here for over 100 years, and they've been investing in our manufacturing footprint. Obviously, the other two Detroit Three companies have done the same, and Toyota and Honda have done the same in terms of investing in Canada. But that's not to say we don't have a problem. We have a shared problem with the United States, and that is we have allowed over time more and more imports into the North American market where those countries and companies don't invest in Canada in the same way that these companies do. And I think that this is something that can form the basis of a discussion with the United States in these CUSMA talks.
1: And you know, when it comes to looking forward to the other negotiations, do you anticipate a similar level of reception on the investment piece?
2: I think it's going to be hard. Everything is hard right now because of Trump's tariffs. I can't and won't sugarcoat that for you, and I don't sugarcoat it for our members. This tariff regime that Trump has put in place has made everything much more difficult for our union. But we have to use the leverage we have as a union. We did that with Ford Motor Company. We will do that with GM and Stellantis. And it may be tougher there, but the reality is we will constantly remind them that Canadians buy a lot of their vehicles. And in return for buying them, they expect these companies to invest in Canada, invest in Canadian jobs, and I would say invest in good Canadian union jobs. And that'll be a part of the argument that we make. Obviously, there is a benefit for them for investing in Canada. That is, Canadians see them doing that. And secondly, our workforce is the best in the world, and they're the best at what they do in the auto sector. And that is a big competitive advantage for these companies.
1: I'll leave it on that note. Lana, thanks so much for making the time for the conversation. Really appreciate it.
2: Thank you.
1: Thank you. Lana Payne is the national president of Unifor, here to talk a little bit about negotiations going on with two remaining big automakers out of the United States, or based in the United States, with Canadian representation, GM and Stellantis. They have already reached a deal with Ford.
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0: like cooking and looking up phone numbers and reordering words and these other different tasks. And they found that men and women have no difference in these tasks as they're doing them. But what is different is that if you talk to the person who's doing this task and you strike up a conversation, you say something like that really opens a can of worms, like, how do you feel about tattoos? When do you think you're old enough to get a tattoo? You ask something like that. Women will engage in the conversation much more than men will. Men often ignore the prompt and just do not respond about twice as often as women do. And so the conclusion that the researchers came to was, oh, look, men and women can multitask exactly the same. It's just that men don't talk as much while they're multitasking. But another interpretation of that
1: It's
0: is
1: a
0: that
1: generous interpretation, yeah.
0: It's too generous because talking is one of the tasks.
1: Right,
0: right?
1: Exactly. So thank you.
0: The men are failing at one of the tasks.
1: Yeah.
0: Like, they're clearly different.
1: Yeah.
0: So anyway, I got worked up about this. It's clearly evidence that men don't multitask as well on certain kinds of tasks. And this seems to be, you know, speaking and holding a conversation while you're trying to do other things seems to be this place where women outperform men. And I hate gendered generalizations because I feel like usually they work against you. But I felt like I had to chime in on this because people were looking at the data and coming up with this conclusion that didn't really fit.
1: Probably because men were looking at the data.
0: I did notice that one of the write-ups was written by a man. I looked at the authors of the paper, and it's both genders are balanced among the authors. And so I can't totally say this is men trying to make themselves look good. But it is interesting. And it does. They also had people look at videos of the people in the first study that I just described. And people watched the videos. And then the people who watched the videos were asked to say how well they thought people did at multitasking. And they said overall their ratings were worse of men, but the ratings were actually very tightly correlated with the ability to hold a conversation. So women that didn't hold a conversation well were rated poorly, and men who did hold a conversation well were rated well. And so that ability to keep a conversation going while you're multitasking is a really strong message to other people about how well you're doing, regardless of how well you're actually doing at the tasks. It seems like people really pay attention to that variable, and that seems to be why it's such a strong belief for so many people that women are better at multitasking than men are, when maybe it's a more subtle in terms of the other tasks they do.
1: I feel like there's 300 things I do a day that annoy my husband, but if I were to top the list, it would be like when he's doing something, when I start to ask him about other things. And it's like he's deaf. Like we have an age gap, and I'm constantly making fun of him for being older than me, much older, and definitely older looking. And when he can't hear me, like it's like he can't hear. But now I know scientifically, it's just that he can't do it all at once.
0: I hope that makes you feel better. It's not going to solve the problem. You're still going to be annoyed by it. But at least you can have some sympathy that maybe it's not his age. Maybe it's just his
1: I'm
0: gender.
1: Not really Who annoyed knows? By it. He's annoyed by me is what I'm saying.
0: Oh,
1: it's just
0: I see.
1: One of the more annoying things I do. There's a lot of them.
0: Oh, man.
1: But one of the more
0: you'd
1: annoying.
0: Be a lot. I mean, I got to say, you're a smart person and you multitask and you can juggle a lot of balls. And the other thing is
1: he
0: like
1: calls
0: working
1: it spinning.
0: In radio.
1: I'm like spinning all the
0: called?
1: Time.
0: Well, but you're in radio, and so you need to be able to keep a conversation going when you're thinking about other things. Like, we're having this conversation, but you're watching the clock, and you're thinking about what's coming up, and you're thinking about what you'll do after the break. And yet, all of that just disappears when we're talking, and that just shows how talented you are. And now I know part of that is that you're a woman, but a lot of it is just you're a genius.
1: Or just that I'm spinny and weird and annoying, but your generous interpretation is very much appreciated.
0: My pleasure.
1: This is the other headline that I saw all day yesterday on CTV's news channel that was, like, freaking me right out.
0: Yes.
1: Contagious cancer in Canadian catfish? Sorry, what?
0: Yeah, so there's this one lake that actually spans between Quebec and Vermont. It's called Lake Memphremagog. And it is, it's kind of like Lake Champlain. It's sort of a long linear lake that stretches across the border. But in this lake, there's a fish called a brown bullhead catfish. And it's a fish that people eat and fish for. In 2012, a couple of fish turned up with these black sort of growths on them. And then over the ensuing years, it got more and more common to the point that by 2017, more than a third of the catfish in this lake have these black growths. It almost looks like a raised, like a sore or something like that. So the first thought was, well, this must be some kind of a pollution issue. And so the scientists went and looked for a pollution issue, and they sampled the tissue. And it doesn't look like it's pollution, doesn't look like it's a parasite. What it looks like is a cancer. But what's really strange is that when you look at the DNA of the tissue that has cancer, this black raised tissue on a fish. It's not the same DNA sequence as the rest

0: the fish. It's the same as other fish's cancers. And so it looks like one fish developed some kind of a cancer and it's been spreading and going somehow from fish to fish and growing on other fish. So it's not something that happens to your own tissue. It's something that lands on you and starts growing on you. And so this is only the fourth or fifth time this has ever been seen in any kind of animal. Tasmanian devils have something kind of like this. There's something else in dogs, but this is the first time it's ever been seen in a fish, and there are tons of questions about sort of what the where this goes from here.
1: Yeah, so my number one question is, am I going to catch cancer like I catch a cold?
0: Right. So right now, there's no indication that it goes to any other species at all. It seems to be restricted to just this one kind of fish. And so right now, there's no need to panic. And the disease in Tasmanian devils, for example, stays in Tasmanian devils. So hopefully, that's the end of this. But we don't know how it spreads from fish to fish. Do they have to touch, or is it floating in the water as small cells that can get on a fish? We don't know those basic things. And so before we can really say what the implications are for the health of the ecosystem or for humans, we really need to know some more answers about those questions. But right now, I don't want to be alarmist and I don't want people to freak out. There's no evidence that people can get this. It just seems to be something that's spreading among the fish.
1: So will they be studying that and trying to get us some answers?
0: Oh, yeah. Yeah, they're going to be watching this very closely. And, you know, there are questions about whether they can contain it in this one lake or whether it's going to spread to other lakes and whether it's possible to cure it in the fish or what the endpoints are. I think the first thing is to find out how it spreads. I think that's going to be the big first question. But for now, it's just a weird, ugly thing that we see on the fish, but we're watching it very carefully because it gives everybody the heebie-jeebies.
1: Okay, well, good to hear. Good to hear. Thank you. No, that's okay. I like it when it's not alarmist. Always good to have information before I start freaking out.
0: Yeah, but it's important to know about it. But yes. Don't get freaked. Don't get too scared, but pay attention.
2: From the National Newsroom of the Canadian Press, I'm Lisa Laporte. A Canadian intern at NATO has been arrested on suspicion of espionage.
3: Belgium's federal prosecutor says the female intern of Chinese origin is suspected of spying on behalf of a third country. She's also suspected of being a member of a criminal organization. The Canadian intern had been working at NATO's strategic headquarters of the Allied Powers Europe, which is in southwestern Belgium. The suspect was arrested Friday. Brenda Molina Navidad, The Canadian Press.
2: Alberta Premier Danielle Smith says she has no plans to retaliate against the latest tariff threats by U.S. President Donald Trump. Trump's threat of a 50% tariff comes as several Canadian provincial liquor boards continue to not buy U.S. alcohol in response to Trump's previous tariff threats and annexation comments. Alberta and Saskatchewan have since returned American booze to their store shelves. Smith says she's leaving it up to retailers and consumers to decide how to stock their shelves and whether to drink American products with the looming tariffs. Advocates say the federal government's decision to halt Ontario's plan for a major expansion of Billy Bishop Airport will spare Toronto's waterfront from a serious rollback on rehabilitation. The Executive Director of Environmental Defense, Tim Gray, says it's great news.
4: The federal government listened to the people of Toronto who organized by the tens of thousands to push back against this proposal from the Toronto Port Authority as supported by the provincial government. So it shows that people working together can make real change and protect their city.
2: Federal Transport Minister Stephen McKinnon said Friday the government is exclusively focused on approved safety upgrades at Billy Bishop rather than on building it out to allow jets to land. Hundreds of thousands of people have been forced from their homes in southern China due to Typhoon Nawul. And the rescheduled White House Correspondents' Dinner, postponed by a shooting months ago, was held last night in Washington. Here's ABC's Stephen Portnoy.
5: President Donald J. Trump.
6: With fewer guests and far less glitz, the toned-down redo of the White House Correspondents' Dinner still made history as President Trump spoke at the event for the first time.
7: Let's have a little bit of fun, you know. I said, what do we do here? Is this supposed to be fun?
6: Much of his hour-long remarks had the president insulting his press corps hosts.
7: You could be very difficult. You could be very, very difficult people.
6: Trump was seen congratulating the journalists who were honored by the association for work he blasted when it was published and even filed a lawsuit over in a case a judge dismissed.
2: That was ABC's Stephen Portnoy. This is the Canadian Press. In sports, Dylan Cease gets the start today as the Toronto Blue Jays continue their three-game series against the Boston Red Sox at Fenway Park in Major League Baseball. The surging Red Sox counter with right-hander Sonny Gray. Boston is 24-6 in its last 30 games, including a 6-4 win over Toronto last night. Backup quarterback Chase Bryce will lead the BC Lions in today's game against the Toronto Argonauts, with starter Nathan Rourke injured in CFL action. All three Canadian teams are in action in Major League Soccer today. Toronto FC visits DC United, Minnesota United hosts the Vancouver Whitecaps, and Inter Miami visits CF Montreal without star striker Lionel Messi. And France is reducing the length of the Tour de France's final stage tomorrow to divert officers to wildfires. From the Canadian Press, I'm Lisa Laporte.
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1: Welcome back to the best of the Bashy Capello Show. I am your host, Bashy Capellos. Really pleased to be with you this afternoon. We've got a great hour of programming ahead for you. We'll start off with Scotty Greenwood, a former American diplomat to Canada, very much involved in the last round of NAFTA negotiations. She'll walk us through what Canada should and shouldn't do when it comes to responding to this latest threat of tariffs from Donald Trump. Remember, at the beginning of the week, he said in 30 days, I'm going to apply tariffs to hockey sticks, to Canadian whiskey, to Canadian wallpaper, stick-on wallpaper, you name it. She's going to walk us through how far Canada can go in its response. Then Rachel Aiello will be here to tell us what went on when the premiers got together this week. That news from Donald Trump really upended the meeting that was to take place between premiers in Charlottetown, Prince Edward Island, and it became the focus of their discussions. They also met with the prime minister during those 3 days of meetings, and ultimately, you know, the battle for a position, a concerted position to respond to Donald Trump is a very real one. And so Rachel will walk us through what discussions during those meetings were like. Then Blaine Marinook, the president and co-founder of West Coast Walls, will be here. Yes, tariffs are a political issue, but they also have a very real impact on businesses and people in this country. And West Coast Walls is one of those businesses. Their product would be subject to a 50% tariff if Donald Trump goes through on his threat, and 50% of Blaine's business goes to the United States. So it's a precarious position to be in, and Blaine will take us through what it means for him and his employees. And then finally, Ryan Minucia will be here. He's with the C.D. Howe Institute for an explainer on interprovincial trade barriers. The premiers made a deal to sell booze direct to customer in other provinces. What more could be done to trade between provinces to supplant some of what we're losing with the United States? Ryan will talk about that.
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1: Of days ago, the Trump administration said that in 30 days, that was a few days ago, so it's now it's like 27 days, they're going to slap a whole bunch of new tariffs on a long list of Canadian goods that run the gamut, everything from whiskey to cement to hockey sticks to wallpaper. And they were going to use a section of the Smoot-Hawley Tariff Act of 1930 to do so. And they were doing so, they said, in retaliation to some of the counter tariffs that we've put in place on things like American booze. You can imagine that when news of that surfaced, it upended a meeting of the premiers that is taking place as we speak on Prince Edward Island in Charlottetown. The prime minister is now there in person to meet with the premiers. And here's what he said about those tariffs ahead of that meeting.
9: As everyone knows, on Monday, the U.S. administration announced its intention to impose the latest in a series of unilateral, unwarranted trade actions. And we're clear. Canadian governments around this table will do whatever it takes to defend and support our families, our workers, and our businesses.
1: Here to help us figure out what exactly the U.S. administration is hoping to accomplish with this latest threat of tariffs and what Canada's response should be, the one, the only Scotty Greenwood, founder of Ottawa Street Strategy and former U.S. diplomat to Canada. Scotty, I'm so happy to talk to you. Thanks for making the time.
10: Vasi, it's so great to be back.
1: So what do you think the objective is here from a strategic perspective, if there is one?
10: Canada's objective or the U.S.?
1: The U.S. Let's start with Trump. Yeah.
10: Oh, goodness gracious, Vashi. Well, you know, the thing about the president of the United States currently is that he has been consistent since like the 1980s about two things. One is he loves tariffs. It's his favorite word in the English language, he likes to say. And the second is he really believes allies are not doing enough to shoulder their burden of various global challenges. And so, you know, he really believes that tariffs generate leverage and revenue for the United States. And so that's the U.S. objective. You know, you can really argue that making things more expensive for U.S. consumers at a time like this is, you know, maybe not particularly well advised from an economic point of view, but that's, you asked what his objective is. I think that's what it is. Leverage.
1: Do you think that there's any political blowback on the president for increasing those costs? Like, is he suffering politically in any way for this tariff regime, as had been like anticipated, let's say 18 months ago when they were first being levied? Or has he largely been able to escape political pressure vis-a-vis this issue in particular?
10: Sure. Well, I mean, the ultimate measurement of political blowback is in elections, right? So I think affordability in general is a major problem for Republicans right now because of the war in Iran and what that's done for price pressure on lots of things in the supply chain. And certainly the tariffs make everything more expensive for Americans. So, but we shall see. The elections, the midterm elections and ultimately the next cycle are the big test. But yes, I mean, to answer your question, yes. The other thing is a lot of Americans have been energized to voice their support for Canada. And that's, you know, kind of like, you know, Putin managed to unify Europe to support NATO. Trump has managed to, of course, unify Canada. It's a political gift to Prime Minister Carney for sure, but also has managed to really rally Americans around the Canadian flag. And I don't think he quite meant to do that. Not so, all of them, not every American, but right. There's certainly impact. Yeah.
1: So I mean, let me sort of jump off that point and ask you a little bit about how that might unfold in the United States in particular as we navigate through what may end up being, you know, more negotiations around CUSMA. What is your sense? And you were so, you know, intimately involved when the NAFTA was being renegotiated a few years, you know, back in 2018, I guess, in 2017, in like yep. the business community in particular, really advocating to the president and the people around him for the maintenance of, you know, in broad strokes, CUSMA, in the concept of, you know, expanded trade and free flowing trade between our two countries. Like, where do you assess that argument and the making of it now?
10: Well, I don't think it's wise to rely solely on Americans to make the case to the United States about the trade agreement. I mean, that's a piece of it. But I think the question for me is, Vashi, I don't know if you remember the movie Hunt for Red October. Mm-hmm. It's one of my favorite Cold War era movies. But so if your listeners go, you know, look it up, the big moment in the Hunt for Red October was submarine, you know, Russian U.S. submarines going against each other. And the question was, would the Russians believe that the U.S. is willing to pull a crazy Ivan, which is do something incredibly unexpected? So that's a long windup to say, do Americans believe, and does the Trump administration believe, that Canada will step back from being its usual rational, reasonable, proportional trade partner and be willing to do something dramatic? And if the U.S. is actually really worried about that, meaning Canada has more leverage than it's been willing to use up until now, and the U.S. thinks, well, Canada's not going to do something that's not in its own interest. But if the U.S. starts to believe, oh my gosh, that carny, he's willing to pull a crazy Ivan, then that changes the dynamic. And I think that's the conversation that the premiers and the prime minister and the stakeholders in Canada will be having over the next 3 weeks.
1: You know? You've hit the nail on the head. That's certainly been the nexus of the conversation that the premiers are having right now, right? Like how far do you go in using the leverage in particular that even this latest round of tariffs has exposed, right? Like the energy sector in particular, like how far do you go in utilizing that? What is your advice to the Canadian government on that issue?
10: Well, you know, I was thinking about this and think about United States Senator Lindsey Graham, who just passed away, suddenly. But I think he had a strategy vis-a-vis China that I think has lessons maybe for Canada. So here it is. And Lindsey Graham's strategy, by the way, I think will be memorialized in legislation. It's already got the votes in the Senate. But basically, what Lindsey Graham says is, talking about China and Taiwan in particular, he said the U.S. should strongly telegraph the serious economic impact to China if it infringes on or blockades Taiwan. In other words, put it all out there and have an act of Congress signed by the president to say, this is what the U.S. will do, to say to China, look, you can do whatever you want, but here are the consequences. And I was thinking, okay, what if Canada pulls a Lindsey Graham, if it's not going to pull a crazy Ivan? And there's a whole national debate, act of parliament, whatever it would be, saying, here are the things we are prepared to do. And they're big and they're dramatic and they're scary to the U.S. But we're really going to do them, not in the hopes that you have to, but in the hopes that that backs them off. You know, you think about the countries that have stood up to this president in the last few years, Russia, China, North Korea, they're all basically fine vis-a-vis the United States, right? Again, I think the question is, can you get a strong national political consensus behind doing something that's quite dramatic and utilizing the leverage? And if you can, and if you can convince the U.S. you're serious about that, well, that's a different ballgame.
1: I'll leave it on that note. You've given us a lot to think about. Thanks, Scotty.
10: Oh, it's my pleasure. Great to be with you, Cassie.
1: Oh, so great to have you on. I appreciate it. Scotty Greenwood is the founder of Ottawa Street Strategy and a former American diplomat to Canada. And, of course, used to head up the old CABC for years and years. You'll recognize her voice and her presence. She used to be on with us all the time. And she's back, and we're so glad for that. What do you think about that suggestion that, you know, Canadians could, through Parliament or through some sort of discussion, perhaps the one that's occurring right now between the premiers and the prime minister, arrive at a conclusion about here's what we are prepared to do that is not just sort of at the margins, but something big in order to communicate to the president, you know, if there is further action taken against Canada, this is what we're ready to do.
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1: We're talking today about new threats from the White House on applying a whole bunch of additional tariffs to a myriad of different products coming from Canada. There's about 30 days before those would apply. And in the meantime, everyone's trying to figure out what Canada is going to do in response should a solution not be arrived at in the next month. Some of the people trying to figure that out include the provincial premiers who have assembled in Charlottetown, Prince Edward Island. The big question that they're grappling with is how far we go in retaliation, or what do we use as leverage, given Trump did not put any new tariffs or threatened to put new tariffs on energy like oil or potash or critical minerals. Here are two different views, one from Ontario Premier Doug Ford, the other from Alberta's Danielle Smith.
21: If he continues to constantly bully us, we can't keep rolling over. We can't keep backing down. We have to go full tilt. We are an energy powerhouse. We have to utilize every tool we have in the toolbox and make sure he feels the pain.
0: That's not going to happen. I think that, what will happen is that we're going to have a pretty intense period over the next 29 days. And I hope that diplomacy will prevail and the best interests of both our countries will prevail and we'll emerge with a signed PUSMA agreement that continues to keep a tariff-free relationship with between Canada and the U.S. That's what we're all hoping for.
1: That's Alberta Premier Danielle Smith. Before that, Ontario Premier Doug Ford. CTV National News correspondent Rachel Aiello is live for us in Prince Edward Island in Charlottetown for the Premier's meeting, and she's with us on the line right now. Hi, Rachel.
3: Hey, Vashi.
1: Thanks for making the time. Tell us a little bit about the scuttlebutt today. I know yesterday was obviously all focused on what this response might look like. What are you hearing on the ground there today?
3: Yeah, so today really feels like the day where they're trying to get the agenda back on track, trying to focus in on some of the conversations that these premiers came to Charlottetown initially wanting to tackle before that Trump tariff news bomb hit them all while they were out for dinner Monday night. And so what we've heard so far today is a lot of conversation around shared issues province to province. So, for example, the wildfire situation, we heard from a number of territorial premiers on that, but also kind of making shots at Trump, saying, you know, sanction away over his concerns over the pollution and the air quality heading to the Americans, making a point of noting that Canadian firefighters went down to the United States. So another example, I think, of the resilience and pushback. And then in terms of some other domestic issues, there's a lot of talk about various provincial to provincial major energy projects or energy policies, infrastructure builds that they're trying to get going. Some comments around the Churchill situation, the Ontario-Alberta pipeline. There's also a plan to put subsea cables between New Brunswick and PEI. A lot of conversation as well about healthcare transfers. The federal government kind of funding model is set to change, and that's prompting some concern from premiers saying, you know, this is not the time for the federal government to spend any less on healthcare. So it's kind of like the policy day sandwiched between two tariff days, I'd say, is how things are kind of shaken out here.
1: So on the latter, on the tariffs, the focus certainly from afar is like, can everyone get on the same page? Should there have to be some sort of retaliatory response or threat around leverage that we have? How is that all shaking out there? What is your perception of how different the positions are between premiers versus like what we can see from afar?
3: Yeah, so I think there is absolutely division. And you've heard that in the comments from reaction yesterday, but we had some of that this morning as well. You know, as much as folks like Manitoba Premier Rob Canoe can say there is no uniting factor quite like Donald Trump, that is true. And that is kind of what we heard from all of the premiers after their meeting with Carney yesterday, virtually. But really, I think what is going to be telling in terms of how strong those areas of disagreement are, aren't going to be made evident until 30 days from now, because what we're really hearing is Ford saying, you know, if we don't get a deal during this crucial 30-day period, then we should hit the Americans with all we have, go to the energy, kind of nuclear, pun not intended, situation. And then you've got Smith saying no. So I think it is a kind of delicate balancing act for the Prime Minister as he makes his way down here this evening and to sit down with them in person tomorrow to hear out all of their various positions, concerns, and try to calibrate what role potentially premiers could play over the next 30 days. And then if a deal is reached, then great. We wouldn't see those tariffs and, you know, all of their issues would be eased. But you and I have been covering this long enough to know that might not be what plays out. And so then I think if it's in a situation where Canada is under pressure to retaliate, to respond in some way, figuring out how to do that is going to have to be somewhere between pulling all of our energy and not doing anything.
1: And do we have any idea where the Prime Minister or the federal government sits in that calibration at this point? Like previously, there has been a hesitancy, I think it's fair to say, to like go the route of withholding all of our oil, for example, or something like that. But maybe the calculation has changed given the actions taken by the White House. Do you have any sense of that?
3: A little. I think there was one comment yesterday from PEI Premier Rob Lance, who's also chairing this meeting, that really stood out to me. He said that in his read of what the prime minister told them yesterday, the prime minister feels that this is the time to settle this. This is the time to get a deal. So I think the prime minister is still trying to buy time, frankly, Vashi. And I think it'll be interesting to see tomorrow how he responds to all of the pressure from premiers to use the next 30 days to their like maximum capacity. Is he going to get pressure to go down and have some face time with Trump to try to get this solved? Or is it going to be that he comes here with a not dismissive, but steady as she goes, kind of don't set your hair on fire yet premier's attitude? And how would that be received? Because certainly I think there is a lot of alarm here among premiers. And given the drama you've been covering and I've been covering about the Gordie Howe Bridge, I think there is some awareness of the prime minister's negotiating style and some hesitance, perhaps, that we could be being seen at least to concede again.
1: And what about when it comes to the provincial response more largely in the face of external pressure vis-a-vis these tariffs? I know there's, again, it's like deja vu. I'm sure through all of the premier's meetings you've covered, internal trade once again rearing its head. Like I remember just a few years ago, this was going to add like $200 billion to our economy. I've yet to see that fully even remotely come to fruition. But they are making additional promises when it comes to alcohol, at least. What have they agreed on and what remains outstanding?
3: Yeah, so what we saw yesterday was, I'd say, arguably like the lowest hanging grapes in terms of things they could do to improve interprovincial trade. There's been that push for so long to free the booze, so to speak, across the country. And so what we had were 9 out of the 10 provinces sign on to an agreement to see direct-to-consumer alcohol sales made a reality across the country. It does feel like I've said this many times before, but it seems like this time they really mean it. But really, I think the read for me on the timing of that yesterday was it was a clearly direct response to Trump and essentially him kind of lighting a fire under all of them to do this, because clearly the alcohol conversation is one where they are digging their heels in. Premiers are saying we're not putting American booze back on our shelves. And what better counter to that than because we have more Canadian products to fill those empty shelves with. And so this will see it easier for Ontarians to buy BC wine and vice versa. And really, it's going to be another example of how, as the prime minister likes to say, this we can make ourselves stronger than anyone could take away. We can do more for the Canadian economy domestically. And so this was an initial example of that. And there's a closing press conference here about 2:30 Eastern time. And we'll see what other similar packs, if any, premiers were able to get to today.
1: Just have about 30 seconds. Is there a gala? What's with this gala?
3: Yeah, so it's kind of similar to what we had play out last year in Huntsville when Ford was the chair. We had the prime minister privately meet all the premiers for dinner. Of course, that was when we got that lovely anecdote about Ford and Carney waxing poetic till the early morning by the fire. Don't know if that's going to be what we see tonight, but it is a closed door, media is not allowed, private dinner reception with the prime minister and the premiers. So perhaps a more informal touch base, break bread, share some wine, have a conversation. But we won't really see any of them together until tomorrow.
1: Okay. Thanks, Rachel. Appreciate it.
3: Thanks, Ashley.
1: Thank you. CTV National News correspondent Rachel Aiello reporting for us from Charlottetown, Prince Edward Island, where the premiers are all together.
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27: You've been saying that for 20 minutes.
28: Okay. 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Rain stays north of us all weekend. UV's perfect Saturday. Bug index is low Sunday morning.
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28: Why did he say anything?
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1: We talked with the Daily Debrief panel a few moments ago about sort of the politics around how Canada ends up responding to this new threat of tariffs from Donald Trump, a whole bunch of different products that he's saying in about 27 days, the White House will slap 50%, so very sizable, very consequential tariffs on everything from whiskey to hockey sticks to wallpaper. And while there's, of course, a political dynamic to all of that, there's a very real dynamic to it as well from an economic perspective and for the livelihood of a lot of business owners in this country. We wanted to explore a little more the impact of what the president is threatening and the impact more largely of tariffs. Blaine Marinuk is the president and co-founder of West Coast Walls and is live on the line with us right now. Blaine, good to have you here. Thank you very much for making the time.
2: Thanks for inviting me.
1: So may I start just before we get into the impact of all of this, just sort of if you could explain your business and the history of it?
2: Sure, I'd love to. We're an exporter and also a domestic seller of peel and stick wallpaper and decals. We started the company just before COVID hit, and we weathered that storm, and we've grown our company over the last many years. About half of our business goes to the United States, and we've earned the trust of American and Canadian customers.
1: And so did you have any indication or any thought that your product would be one that the White House would apply tariffs to?
2: Last August, when they waived the de minimis rule, there was a lot of panic actually on my part because I thought my business was going to tube because of it. Most of my shipments are under $800. It's a small business, a small value per order. So we scrambled last fall to adapt to it. It took a while to sort things out, particularly from the shipping point of view and how U.S. customs were treating our products once they crossed the border. We had many inaccurate tariff applications to our shipments, and it took a while for that to get sorted out. And so, we kind of weathered that another storm. And of course, last week, yet another tariff implication. This one, I think, much more serious than the last one.
1: So help us understand exactly how serious you think it is. Like, what kind of an impact you estimate this would have on your business?
2: We're in a competitive market. I sell not just in North America, but all over the world. So my prices need to be competitive with Canadian sellers and American sellers. And so if we were to have 50% added on to our products at time of delivery, which I might add is the responsibility of the consumer in the United States to pay, we would lose business or we just couldn't afford to subsidize it. A side note, when we were running into tariff issues after the de minimis ruling, U.S. customers were largely unaware of the impact of tariffs, even ones that thought it was a good idea. They didn't realize that they actually had to pay these tariffs. So now the real threat is 50% is a massive amount of money. I covered some of my extra expenses in the last go around. I can't cover it now. There's just no way that I can afford to subsidize my products by 50%.
1: No, it's a massive amount. And so that would, I imagine, mean consequences for your business.
2: Yeah. The real hurt for me is my employees were small, and like a lot of small businesses, my employees are like family, and they will eventually listen to this. And the sad reality is, if I can't resolve this somehow, it's going to have consequences for their employment. I have no other choice. I have no other way of cutting costs. I have fixed overheads, and my Canadian business can't drive my staffing levels. It's just not possible.
1: You wrote an email to me is where I learned of your business and sort of the impact this would have. And that really, that aspect about your staff and what you would be forced to do really resonated with me. My dad's a small business owner for 50 years. He's had most of his staff for more than 40 years. And we view them the same. And I thought to myself, I know my dad would have this. It would be, I can hear the sort of like, upset in your voice at the possibility of that. This is not just about money.
2: No. As I said, They've become my friends. And, you know, we treat them like family. We do things together. We go out for supper together. We go to special events. So we just took them to a theater event last week. And so these kind of things, you know, it's really hard when you're friends with somebody and you're close with someone to tell them that you have to cut their source of income off, potentially. They've been great so far. They understand. But this one would really hurt a lot if I had to lay somebody off or cut their hours back substantially. Really hurt.
1: You also flag that, and we sort of talk about it like in a very macro way, that like the government has come up with relief programs or support programs for industries as a whole or certain sectors. But, for you know, they're not easily accessible, particularly for small businesses, maybe for bigger businesses, but not for small businesses. Is to your knowledge, there anything set up that you might be able to access to augment some of the potential impact of this should it come to fruition?
2: I think the short answer to that is no. We're somewhat the invisible majority, if you will. Three out of four Canadian businesses are small businesses. There's something like 850,000 or something when I read recently. Not all of them are exporters, granted. But by estimates, there's something like 47 or 48,000 people that are in my category, under 10 employees, that export. The funding, the relief funding that the government announced previously is only accessible if you have over 10 employees and a dollar figure, I believe. So it really kind of benefits the people that might be able to weather this storm more than it does small businesses like me. The, to my knowledge and from what I've researched, there's nothing there available to me. And so when I hear politicians speak of the small category that these new tariffs are going to hurt, well, largely, if you look at the categories that are listed, they're largely small. They're not big auto or big business. They're small businesses like myself. And to date, there's nothing to help us.
1: And I think it's another important point, right? Like often we're quantifying and we're hearing, you know, analysis that quantifies the impact of this latest threat kind of minimally relative to the size of the economy, let's say, or the size of our exports. But your point is well taken, like maybe at the macro level, but this would be devastating to individual businesses.
2: Sure. And there's an absolute trickle down. You know, if small businesses like myself have to lay off people, or recently I spoke to my bookkeeper and in the last year, she said, I've lost several businesses. They had to close down. They just couldn't weather the tariff issues. I don't want to close down. I'm not going to close down. But if I have to do this without any kind of support, I don't know how I'm going to do it. I might add, I'm not a huge fan of bailouts because I think they seem to benefit the people who are in big industry and make the good sound bites politically or on campaign stops. But little guys like me, I think we're often the invisible minority.
1: What's your message to government right now as they weigh out how to respond to this?
2: Don't talk about solutions. Come up with solutions. I know you're dealing with I won't say it, but less than saying that, I guess. We don't know what's predictable, but at least give people like myself and businesses like myself not just the verbal assurances that we'll take care of every Canadian, actually come up with something concrete so that people like myself know that if I can't resolve these myself, that I can rely on something to help. I'm not going to go there unless I absolutely have to. That's my message.
1: I'll leave it on that note. Thank you so much for making the time for this conversation today, Blaine. I really appreciate it.
2: Thanks for having me.
1: Thank you. Blaine Marinuk is the president and co-founder of West Coast Walls, joining us this afternoon to talk about the very real impact of the threat that Donald Trump has made this week to impose very punishing tariffs to the tune of 50% on a wide array of products, including the product that his business, West Coast Walls, again, produces and exports. Half of their business goes to the United States. So, of course, that business becomes extremely exposed. It's very tariff exposed and very vulnerable to a really negative impact, obviously, given the size and the scope of what Donald Trump is threatening.
0: This is the Vashi Cabello Show on the iHeartRadio Talk Network.
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1: It's 10 minutes before the top of the hour. We were just speaking with Rach Aiello, our correspondent who's in Charlottetown, Prince Edward Island, reporting on the premier's meeting that's taking place there. Yesterday, nine of this country's 10 provinces signed onto an agreement that would allow direct-to-consumer alcohol sales. Quebec is the lone holdout, but that provincial premier indicated she'd be open to signing the agreement sometime in the future. This all, of course, comes in the face of promises now for months to really remove barriers that stand in the way to more internal trade, more free trade between provinces in light of all the tariffs that are being levied against Canada as a whole by the U.S. administration. Here is New Brunswick's Premier Susan Holt talking about this new deal, this direct-to-consumer deal between nine provinces.
8: Craft beer products, craft spirits and wines can reach markets like Ontario and Quebec and BC, and New Brunswickers can see the benefits of other Canadians enjoying our products, and Canadians can get the benefits of these products, strengthening internal trade, being our own best customer at a time when it really matters.
1: New Brunswick's Premier Susan Holt. Let's do an explainer on how much this actually could matter.
14: Explain this.
0: The explainer.
1: Here to help us do that, Ryan Minutia is a research fellow at the C.D. Howe Institute and author of Booze, Cigarettes, and Constantly

0: something and they actually did follow through on the promise of what they're talking about, how much of a big deal it could be for the economy.
1: For whatever reason, Canadians measure the health of internal trade based on whether or not they can freely trade booze. So I think it's a really important signaling effect. And if we were to divert even 5% of what Canadians consume from international booze to Canadian, that's $500 million worth of beer, wine, and spirits, particularly wine and spirits. So there's real dollars on the table. And I think that booze is a way for us to have it in our brains that we're, because no one wants to have their beer touched. No one wants their wine ripped from their hands, the wine that they want. But I agree with you that there's been a lot of announcements, a lot of photo ops amongst premiers. And so it's not surprising that over time, people start to say, what have we accomplished? And I'd like to be here to say that there has been actually an incredible amount that has been accomplished and things getting across the line, especially in a country where it's so easy to be in our 13 fiefdoms.
0: Okay, so that leads me to a series of other questions I wanted to ask about sort of what has happened so far and what hasn't. And first, just on the alcohol stuff, because I think a lot of Canadians would be like, you know, just the normal reaction is like, why is it so hard? Why was it so hard to get to this point? What was the barrier to this happening for all these years? Like, why weren't we doing more alcohol sales to other parts of Canada?
1: Because provinces had alcohol monopolies, and they didn't want to lose that. If you have a monopoly, that's the last thing you want to give up. Provinces raised hundreds of millions of dollars, if not billions in the case of provinces like Ontario and Quebec, billions of dollars in profit and tax revenue from the sale of alcohol. The last thing they wanted to see was the seepage of that tax revenue to another province. They needed to use that money defensively. That's what they used to build schools and hospitals. So then you get left saying, okay, well, if we're not going to raise our money through alcohol, where else? So it was largely a money issue.
0: Okay, and so is that money issue mitigated at all, or is this basically just hey, it regardless of that, it's still important we do it given what's going on with the U.S.?
1: Yeah, the framework of this new agreement that just came out shows that provinces can continue to charge whatever taxes or markups on the alcohol that's coming in from another province. So in a way, they're not really losing that revenue argument doesn't really stand anymore. But kudos actually to Premier Susan Holt from New Brunswick, along with Manitoba and Saskatchewan. Those are the three provinces that are truly doing open market access, where there's no pre-authorization required with the regulator. In Ontario, if you're an Albertan distiller trying to sell into Ontario, you're still going to have to get approval from the LCBO. In Manitoba, Saskatchewan, and New Brunswick, it's actually full and fettered. There's no approval process like that. So I have to give kudos to where credit is due to Premier Holt.
0: Okay, helpful. Thank you. So what about, you mentioned that there has been some progress. And this became like, you know, the second that Trump started with the tariffs, I remember like 18 months ago, this was a big part of the initial response from both the federal government, who enacted legislation to this effect, but also from the provinces, all of them saying like, this is, if not now, when will we be able to, you know, prompt more free trade between provinces? So if you were to compare the situation as it exists right now with internal barriers versus, let's say, when Trump first got into office and threatened tariffs and applied tariffs on Canada, how would you assess progress?
1: The internal trade file, you know, Confederation to the present, moves at a snail's pace. In the last 18 months, we've seen a number of announcements, and I'll asterisk, Vashi, you know, a lot of these things still have to get implemented. But we saw the introduction of a financial services chapter to the Canadian Free Trade Agreement. We saw just last week Ontario join this National Securities Regulator passport system, which I didn't think that was going to happen for years. And Minister Bethune-Salvey steps up and approves that. We had the agreement to a 30-day standard to getting people from one side of the border to another. And, you know, each one of these stacked up really amounts to quite amount of meaningful progress. And if I were to say one thing to Trump, I don't know if he knew what he was doing in timing his tariff vitriol just before Charlottetown and all the premiers meeting. But I couldn't have asked for a better time for him to do so, because there's no better time than on the eve of the premiers getting together, because they need to be able to come out of this meeting and say, we're doing something. And internal trade is the perfect file for that.
0: And when you look at the possibilities that exist beyond the progress that's been made so far, where do you think they primarily exist?
1: housing and construction, making it easier to build, bringing down the cost to build. Look, we've announced a litany of major projects, obviously infrastructure projects. There's already strain on Canada's domestic labor force.

0: capacity. We need to be doing things like code harmonization for electric, for construction. We need to be making it, you know, an occupational health safety rules need to be harmonized across the provinces. Everything that we, that is within our power to unlock those big projects that everyone's clamoring for. And it's really, there's a huge labor component to it. So making it easier for home and construction by way of labor, for sure.
1: And what stands in the way of that happening at this point?
0: Inertia. We have rules that have existed for years just for the simple reason they are. And it's scary for a regulator to change the rules of the road. That will an accident happen? You know, they've got to think about the downstream consequences. Regulation tends to go one direction, and that's up. And it's hard for someone to stand and say, I think we need to think about growth and competitiveness as also an interest. And it takes leaders like the premiers to be able to push that forward, because, you know, the inertia is really strong.
1: Okay, that's a point, if none other, to leave it on. Ryan, thanks so much for the analysis this afternoon. Really appreciate it.
0: Thanks so much for having me.
1: I should say analysis and explanation for our explainer. Ryan Minucia is a research fellow at the C.D. Howe Institute and author of Booze, Cigarettes, and Constitutional Dust-Ups, Canada's Quest for Interprovincial Free Trade.
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3: From the National Newsroom of the Canadian Press, I'm Lisa Laporte. A Canadian NATO intern is being accused of spying on behalf of a third country and of being a member of a criminal organization. Belgium's federal prosecutor says the female intern of Chinese origin was arrested on Friday. She'd been working at NATO's strategic headquarters of the Allied Powers Europe in southwestern Belgium. Canada's National Defense has not yet commented. Alberta Premier Danielle Smith says she has no plans to retaliate against the latest tariff threats by U.S. President Donald Trump. Trump's threat of a 50% tariff comes as several Canadian provincial liquor boards continue to not buy American alcohol in response to Trump's previous tariff threats and annexation comments. Alberta and Saskatchewan have since returned U.S. booze to their store shelves. Smith says she's leaving it up to retailers and consumers to decide. Advocates say the federal government's decision to halt Ontario's plan for a major expansion of Billy Bishop Airport will spare Toronto's waterfront from a serious rollback on rehabilitation. Environmental Defense Executive Director Tim Gray says the implications of a massive expansion of Toronto Island's airport were environmental, social, and economic.
4: This expansion would have required almost a kilometer of lake fill for runways and taxiways. Massive destruction of Toronto Island for more terminals, some kind of fuel pipeline to the island, more de-icing and contamination of the lake, gridlock and more traffic and more pollution along the waterfront, more air pollution for residents.
3: The Ford government has said the airport would eventually notch a projected 10 million passengers a year while generating $8.5 billion in annual economic benefits. Hundreds of thousands of people have been forced from their homes in southern China due to Typhoon Nuol, which is expected to make landfall tomorrow. And a Vancouver stuntwoman says her phone started blowing up shortly after an interview was posted online where actor Matt Damon credited his 4'6" stunt double in The Odyssey for having the greatest arms he's ever seen.
5: I never thought my biceps, you know, were going to be the thing that was viral.
6: Devin Dalton stands in for Damon during a scene filmed in forced perspective, in which Odysseus faces giants, making her look waist high to the 7-foot actors. Dalton says she's humbled by the attention.
5: I'm just super happy to represent like a strong females out there.
6: She says she's doubled for children, zombies, and more, and her small frame hasn't hindered her career. Brenda Molina Navidad, The Canadian Press.
3: The Odyssey is playing in theaters across Canada. This is the Canadian Press. In sports, the Toronto Blue Jays continue their three-game series versus the Boston Red Sox at Fenway Park this afternoon in the major leagues. That game is just about to get started. In CFL action tonight, the BC Lions take on the Toronto Argonauts. In Major League Soccer today, Toronto FC visits DC United tonight. Minnesota United hosts the Vancouver Whitecaps, while Inter Miami visits CF Montreal. And LeBron James announced this week he's joining the Philadelphia 76ers for the next and perhaps final stage of his career. ESPN's Malika Andrews breaks down James's decision.
7: People weren't shocked, but they were surprised. And he gave us all of the information that we needed to know in his long and thoughtful statement when he said that this wasn't about the money. It frankly wasn't even about family. It was about choosing what he wanted to do in the final chapter of his career.
3: That was ESPN's Malika Andrews. From the Canadian Press, I'm Lisa Laporte.
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9: Welcome back to the program. Good morning to you, wherever I find you. It is bright, it is early, and on the East Coast, it is 8. On the West Coast, it is 5. And anywhere between, we got a lot of news to get to. There is a boatload of stuff. This segment, we'll be touching on the Billy Bishop Airport expansion in Toronto getting shot down. We will talk about WestJet and a lot of people that are rebooking their flights because of a looming strike. But first, okay, I'm going to stretch out the arms. I'm going to pick the sand out from my eyes because I want to make sure that I do this story justice. Donald Trump had his rescheduled White House Correspondents' Dinner last night. This was one that was rescheduled after they had that attack on the venue a couple of weeks back. Well, they finally had it. And let's just say Donald Trump did Donald Trump. I'm going to play a series of clips from this because you know how this event goes. This is for the media in Washington, and you get all the bigwigs there. CNN's there, Bloomberg News is there, Fox, all of them, the Patriot Channel, who knows, PBS. I think there's still PBS. Anyways, so you have the guy that comes up and he warms up the crowd and they give out a couple of awards. And Wolf Blitzer, by the way, giving out a whole bunch of awards for coverage of the Epstein trial or the Epstein files right in front of Donald Trump. But anyways, we finally get to the moment. And this is where the president gets up and he takes a couple of minutes to shoot back at those that made fun of him. But boy, was it awkward. So I had a chance to watch about 30, 40 minutes of it today. I wasted 30, 40 minutes of my morning. And the very first joke right out of the chute sets the temperature. The first joke, you ask any comedian, the first joke has to be a zinger to kind of let the crowd know that you're in it to win it. Here is the Donald's very first joke of the night.
10: The other day, a senator I knew got a text, a great guy, from his wife, and she said, when you get home, I want to have you immediately come up the stairs and make love to me. And he said, I can't do both. You know what? You know, in other words, can't go up the stairs and make love.
9: Oh, I know. It gets worse. It was brutal. And you have the obligatory little laughter from the diehard Republicans in the crowd, but they scan the crowd several times over the course of his stand-up bit. And people are just looking at each other like, what are we doing? But you know what? When in doubt, and this is kind of the Donald's fallback, just take shots at people. And he wasted little time doing this. So first, he went after a senator for his weight.
10: But I can exclusively reveal to you this evening that for the heaviest of the heavyweights, we will have Sloppy Chris Christie, one of the sloppiest human beings you'll ever meet, fighting, I would say, I could mention the governor of Chicago, but I'm going to mention instead Jerry Nadler. And they're fighting for a big piece of cheesecake, big fat piece of cheesecake.
9: And it's still crickets. Well, if you can't get the fat community behind jokes like that, let's just go after the women.
10: But I want to personally congratulate CNN's Caitlin Collins on receiving her award. It was all about me. It's a fake. She shouldn't get the award. It was a fake, but I didn't mind. I said, Caitlin, congratulations. But it was fake. There's no question about it. But she's a young, attractive woman. She never smiles. I said, Caitlin, do you have a smile? Smile. You have a nice position. You're at CNN Fake News. You should be a happy person. So smile, Caitlin. Just smile. But
11: by the way, Caitlin Collins earlier in the night received like one of the biggest distinctions that you can get at this correspondence dinner. Donald Trump didn't stand up. He didn't clap until literally she walked over to him, hand extended, saying, you know, thanks for the opportunity. She was all class because he wore her out on stage, taking shots at this, what I consider to be one of the best White House correspondents, and just couldn't give her the satisfaction of the moment. People work their whole life to get these kind of awards. Wolf Blitzer basically giving the award to his protege, saying you're the next big thing. And Donald Trump just took it. And he wasn't done there. He even said when they were trying to book a headliner for the show, they failed there as well.
10: But this year, the association decided not to have a comedian, so they considered using Jimmy Kimmel, Jimmy Fallon. These guys, they're terrible. They're terrible. Stephen Colbert. These are people without talent. They get a lot. They have talent. You know who has talent? Their agent, getting them the amount, the money they get. They have no talent. But they are not comedians. They're not funny people. They're angry people. They're sick people. But the association really put on a big show, and they have somebody very special. I look forward to seeing him. And so they thought about going with a professional clown for entertainment, but Adam Shifty Schiff was not available. You know, he's known. I called him. I hate some people. You know, I shouldn't say this. I'm not supposed to hate. I'm supposed to love everybody. But he's a terrible person. He's a liar. And I called him Watermelon Head because he has the largest head I've ever seen with the smallest neck, pencil neck. How does that big, fat, ugly head stand on a little pencil neck?
11: His speech, for those who are wondering, was an hour. So in addition to the making love senator joke, the Chris Christie fat joke, the Caitlin Collins fake news you should smile more rant, the Kimmel Fallon shifty shift rant, the watermelon on a toothpick rant, there was about 58 more minutes of that. Including a joke, and I don't have the audio from this because I just stopped cutting at one point, where he pulled out a hat that said Trump 2028. And said, I'm more than happy to run for a fourth term. Now, I will say this. Everybody tongue-in-cheek thought Donald Trump was joking around. I personally think that is a seed planted. And if you don't think that he's going to challenge the Constitution at some point, buckle up. That's all I'm going to say. It was unbelievable. And I thought, you know what? I'm going to start the show with this. Or at least this hour of the show, I'm going to start with this. But we do have to get to some other stuff. All right. In other news, you ask, I do have some. Ottawa stopped Ontario's plan to expand Billy Bishop Airport. That is Doug Ford's major political defeat, when you think about it, and basically hands Toronto Mayor Olivia Chow a pretty decent victory in her long fight against this project. Transport Minister Stephen McKinnon said the feds are going to focus on the approved safety upgrades, not jet expansion, after consultations drew overwhelming opposition from Toronto residents. For Ford, the decision undercuts a signature push. He wanted to turn the downtown airport into a bigger economic engine. His government had moved really quickly to take over the city's role in the airport agreement and fast-track the expansion, but Ottawa's refusal leaves that plan stalled, at least for now. For Olivia Chow, the ruling validates months of resistance to what she called provincial overreach. She had argued that the project it didn't have transparency, it ignored the concerns of Torontonians, and the federal rejection gives her a very strong political talking point that heads into the next phase of the debate. So again, an L for the premier a win for Olivia Chow. And again, Billy Bishop Airport is just going to stay status quo for the time being. They will have a few of the upgrades that have already been in the budget, but it will not expand to the lengths that the premier wants. By the way, polling came out this week. And if you remember a couple of weeks ago, Colin DeMello, our Global News Queen's Park chief or bureau chief, whatever you want to call him, basically came out and said, yeah, he's polling at 21%. Doug Ford didn't like it. Well, good news for Doug Ford. The numbers are up, but the numbers still really bad. His approval rating in Ontario right now is at a very flat 24%, as a lot of people upset with how, speaking of transparency, things were handled over the past couple of weeks with Stan Cho and basically the government right now going on the offensive against Donald Trump. And I don't think all Ontarians are down with the approach that Doug Ford is taking. One other thing that I wanted to get to is WestJet. WestJet says its strike-related cancellations are stretching now into hundreds of flights. This has affected nearly 100,000 passengers. Their labor dispute continues. The airline is warned that travel disruptions may persist until a deal is reached, with limited options available for rebooking, especially during the peak travel period. So if you're looking to rebook, be careful, because a lot of those flights are already booked. Now, under Canada's air passenger rules, WestJet says strike-related disruptions are considered outside of the airline's controls. So that standard compensation that you're looking for, you know, for things like hotels and meals, it doesn't apply. So travelers might be eligible for a refund or alternate travel arrangements, again, if they have them. But the broader story is that a labor dispute at one of Canada's biggest airlines has quickly turned into a major passenger headache. Cancellations are now hitting domestic and international trips. So for travelers, the immediate reality is longer delays, more uncertainty, and a scramble to recover plans that you have already made. So again, if you've gone through WestJet, you're going to want to check with the provider. You want all the information well in advance so that if you do have to pivot, you've at least got a fighting chance. Because again, a lot of these flights in peak season are already stuffed to capacity. Okay, we'll take a very quick break. When we come here, FIFA has announced its investigation into Argentina's post-game antics and the return of Major League Soccer to Toronto, Montreal, Vancouver. How does that league start to get its traction again after we just watched the best on the planet all converge on our country? I'm Rob Fay, back with that story next.
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0: blue. 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
1: Welcome back to Weekends, heard across the Chorus Radio Network. Well, I don't know how serious this quote-unquote investigation is going to be, but FIFA has launched one regarding Argentina's antics, both in the game and post-game in the World Cup final. Let's talk about this with Asa Rehman. He's a Canadian sports reporter. He is also the radio play-by-play voice for the Vancouver Whitecaps. Asa, welcome back to the program.
2: Yeah, happy to be on once again, Rob.
1: Well, what exactly has FIFA launched when it comes to an investigation regarding Argentina, and how much teeth do you think that will actually have?
2: They'll look into it, right? Because it's not a good look for FIFA, and this is now the second FIFA investigation involving Argentina in the final days of this tournament. FIFA was already assessing the political Falklands banner that was displayed by Argentinian players following their semifinal victory over England. And then Argentina has a history in these situations as well. Things seem to kind of go overboard and tempers kind of boil over. Happened in 1990 after a narrow defeat for them. And then just 4 years ago, Argentina and Netherlands involved in a wild match where there were a World Cup record 18 yellow cards dished out in that instance. So I do think that they will look at this. And the unfortunate thing with this situation as well is that it happens after the game. And, you know, it's needless, doesn't need to happen, but you have some potential like repeat offenders in these situations. Mentioned the 2022 match between Argentina and Netherlands. Leandro Paredes was involved in the situation there. He's involved in this one once again. So they will look at this. I think that they will hand out some bans because they need to send a message when it comes to this sort of thing, especially, as mentioned, when it happens after the match has been played. It's not a good look. Argentina on the losing end. And it was a disappointing performance for them on the pitch as well, if we want to talk about the game a little bit. Like it wasn't appealing to the eye. They had no interest in winning the game. They were looking to do what they had done in so many games throughout this World Cup and basically just start playing when they're called into action. If they're down a goal or needing it late, they left it too late in this occasion. Enzo gets two yellow cards at the end of the game. So that's probably what kind of got things going in this one. But yeah, after the match, after the final whistle goes, there's no excuse for this, for there to be anything like this. And yeah, coming off as sore losers, we can see three match bans handed out to some of these players, Paredes in particular. You know, when it comes to this, though, it'll probably be in friendlies. So I don't know how much it'll really impact the players. The tournament's done, but that's also why I think they need to do something here because it's terrible. You don't want this in tournaments. You don't like the images, obviously, after the fact either.
1: The beauty of the World Cup is you get to see some of the greats kind of maybe play in their last tournament. You know, for example, a Lionel Messi who might play again, but, you know, he might not. And then you see the emergence of the next generation, these young stars. And I thought that was something really special in this World Cup. Spain's got a boatload of them.
2: Yeah.
1: But from Canada's perspective, did you see anybody in your eyes that maybe emerged as the next face of our program?
2: Great question, Rob. The one I was most excited about coming into the tournament is Ismaël Koné. And we have the unfortunate injury with him, the broken leg, because I really felt like he was the player going into big, meaningful games like that Morocco match where we would be able to win the midfield. And it's so interesting that that's the game, that's the team that ends up knocking Canada out, because going back to the last tournaments, Croatia, Morocco, Belgium, I felt like Canada was sort of overrun in the midfield. And Ismaël Koné coming into the tournament was the guy where I felt like, okay, we've got a fighting chance in the middle because he's such a young, dynamic player, an aggressive player. I was just so excited to see him in a game like that. So he's still the player for me where I feel like there's another level, maybe a couple levels to his game. And then Luc de Fougerolles is the other one where you can hear a little bit about him as a center back. He's kind of pushed into this position because of injuries and players not being up to full fitness. And he does a remarkable job. I think that through the group stage, through the first three games, he was rated as one of the best central defenders in this tournament. So it says a lot about him as a player, 20 years old, and I think the massive upside for him. And then there's got to be some young kids that weren't on this team for the World Cup that you can be excited about. And one that we have in Vancouver, in Jeevan Badhwell, where I think that he was maybe on the radar a little bit, but kind of had that rise, is having this rise this year. So just not quite on the radar in time to make this squad, but an exciting young player as well going forward.
1: Issa Raymond is a sports reporter and anchor with Global BC. He is also the radio play-by-play voice for the Vancouver Whitecaps, joining us here on Weekends, heard across the Chorus Radio Network. Well, let's get back to the MLS. Let's get back to the Whitecaps and regularly scheduled programming, as they like to say. So how did they get back to the pitch and try to find their game again?
2: Yeah, leaning on the coach. And I think Jesper Sorensen's just been incredible for this group, getting them all on the same page. And we saw it last year, the first season with the Vancouver Whitecaps, and the emergence of new players, young players like Tate Johnson. Jesper has an incredible way of getting the players to understand their roles and responsibility. And one of the things I learned from him as well is that he says not everyone plays the position the same way. Really refreshing to hear a coach say that, because usually you're trying to put sometimes square pegs in round holes. But he's aware that some players like to dribble with the ball more or find space in different areas. And for him, it's more about just kind of creating these situations where they can play to the best of their abilities in the system that he has in place, and then understanding their roles as well. So he's the one that I'm most excited to see is things start to resume here for the Vancouver Whitecaps, because they have a few injuries, some players coming back from the World Cup, and it's going to be a long season for them, obviously. Andres Cubas, Sebastian Berhalter in particular, Thomas Muller was doing broadcast duties, and now he's got to get back to putting his boots on and getting ready with the Vancouver Whitecaps. So a lot of exciting young players. And then you've also got Ryan Gault coming back to the fold. We saw him in two games against Cavalry, and how great is it to have Ryan Gault kind of finding his form once again? So I think that they can kind of find their way again, and that's mostly because of Jesper Sorensen, as I mentioned. And it seems like no matter who's in and available, he finds a way to get the best out of them.
1: I find it fascinating because Toronto and Montreal kind of scuffling on the East Coast, but Vancouver's right near the top of the table in the Western Conference. And for me, this next 2 to 3 games is really important to kind of make sure they get that traction early. And again, continue that, I guess you would say, energy in this city. Because, and last question I have for you, Asa, this has got to be a great opportunity for the Whitecaps to spin all of that excitement from this city over the last couple of months and spin it into hopefully what they hope are some successful, exciting games at BC Place that keep that energy contained to this city.
2: Yeah, and that's the hope. So curious to see how the fans show up for this team on August 1st against LAFC at BC Place. That's kind of the big test for me. I believe that the Upper Bowl is open, expecting about 40,000, I think, for this game against LAFC. Great matchup and a bit of a homecoming as well, because this is the first game since before the World Cup break at BC Place. Should be a great crowd. And we'll see if there is a bit of a knock-on effect and what sort of impact this World Cup will have, because part of me, you know, is really excited about that, really hopeful. And then I also get the sense it also feels like a bit of a circus that kind of came and then packed up tent and left as well. So, like, I really won't get a sense until these next few home games for the Vancouver Whitecaps.
1: I'm just hoping they get off to a good start. I think it'd be great. And I think there's a lot of new fans in town that might kick tires on the Whitecaps for the first time in a long time. And I'm hoping that they can just continue riding that wave, because it was so awesome to have that kind of vibe in this city again, talking soccer in specifics. Asa, always a pleasure, man. What a thrill to have you on the show again this weekend.
2: Yeah, I love doing this. Call me anytime, Rob.
1: Issa Raymond is the voice of Vancouver Whitecaps of Major League Soccer, joining us here on Weekends, heard across the course. Radio Network. Well, after 6 weeks of incredible soccer, I think there's a lot of fans out there that are probably feeling a little World Cup withdrawal right now. I know myself is included. It's a strange mix of satisfaction and sadness that sometimes you get when something that you've been living in every day suddenly comes to an end. There were so many unforgettable matches and great moments. And for Canada, as we move on, this is still something that I think we should be really proud of. Whether you're watching every minute or just catching the highlights, the energy around this World Cup showed how deeply soccer continues to grow in this country. It brought a lot of us together, and it gave us plenty to remember. So yeah, the tournament's over, but the pride, it is still lasting as far as I'm concerned. Okay, how can Canadians keep themselves safe from this cyclospora outbreak? Oh, it's not gone away yet. Dr. Isaac Bogach is going to join us next to tell us why this is more than just lettuce. I'm Rob Fay. This is Weekends, heard across the Chorus Radio Network.
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1: Welcome back to the program. A parasitic outbreak continues to make headlines, and many Canadians are wondering how they can protect themselves. So what exactly is cyclospora, and how does it spread, and what are the practical steps that people can take at home or even while traveling to reduce their risk? To help us sort through the facts, we're joined by Dr. Isaac Bogosh. He's an infectious disease specialist and a professor of medicine at the University of Toronto. Good morning, doctor.
2: Hey, good morning.
1: Well, I appreciate you making time for us because I remember talking about this a couple of weeks ago, and I thought, oh, hopefully this doesn't stick around. But much like the cyclospora, it is sticking around. So for Canadians who are hearing about this for the first time, what is it and how does it typically spread?
2: Yeah, this is it's a well-known parasitic infection that can cause a pretty bad gastroenteritis, mainly manifested by diarrhea. We see it in two situations. One situation is, you know, Canadians might travel, go on vacation or visit friends and relatives, and typically in lower middle income countries, and they, you know, they might eat food that is contaminated with this unintentionally. Typically it's produce, it's green leafy vegetables or sometimes berries. It's got about a 1 week incubation period, and you get diarrhea while you're either traveling or shortly after your return to Canada. That's one scenario. The second scenario is, you know, we import a ton of fresh produce to Canada, and once in a while, this slips past the goalie, and we have very small outbreaks of this. So you never leave the country, you accidentally ingest produce that's contaminated with this, and you can get sick in Canada. What's happening is in the United States, what's unique here is, yeah, there's an outbreak of this, which, you know, they've had in the past, but the duration of the outbreak and the size of the outbreak and the number of states involved and the number of people infected is really, really large. In fact, it's the largest outbreak they've had, and it's not entirely clear what the exact source is. There were clues, but it's not entirely exactly clear what the source is. It's likely contaminated lettuce. It's likely going to be quelled when this lettuce is pulled, but there's still a lot of cases.
1: What's interesting is that the longer this goes on and the longer the story gets out, it's kind of like that game as a kid where you whisper in somebody's ear and they whisper in somebody's ear, and then all of a sudden the word changes. I've heard everything from raw salads to berries to herbs and imported produce. I mean, should Canadians be avoiding all these things in the meantime, or is this much ado about maybe just everybody getting a little too excited about this?
2: You have a couple of good points here, but I think the main one is, we don't have an outbreak of this in Canada right now. So, you know, if someone is in Canada and not leaving Canada, we don't have this here now. We've had outbreaks of this in the past. It's you know, usually they're small because they're identified quickly and the product is pulled from the shelves. But we currently don't have this issue. If you're traveling to the States, especially one of the states that's having these outbreaks, so Michigan, Illinois, although there's a lot of states involved, you know, it's something to be aware of. And, you know, the Public Health Agency of Canada even issued a warning to Canadians to watch out for this. And, you know, when we counsel travelers, people who are going to look typically to lower middle income countries about, you know, how to stay safe and have a wonderful vacation and a wonderful trip, we often tell people the following mantra. We say, boil it, peel it, cook it, or forget it. And, you know, that's not just going to help with cyclospora, but it's also going to help with, you know, the accidental ingestion of a lot of other pathogens that can cause diarrhea. It's because these countries just don't have the same sanitation and hygiene infrastructure that we do. And, you know, it's one of the most common scenarios is traveler's diarrhea. But, you know, you don't think you should, we shouldn't be having to give that advice to go to the United States. Having said that, there are thousands and thousands of cases of this. And many people are just taking precautions if they're traveling to a state that's having a large outbreak of this at the moment.
1: Dr. Isaac Bogosh is an infectious disease specialist. He's a professor of medicine at the University of Toronto, joining us here on Weekends, heard across the Corus Radio Network. Let's talk about the actual disease here, because I was surprised that even after washing your leafy greens, that this is a really sticky virus that is really tough to get rid of.
2: Yeah, that's correct. So, I mean, here's what happens. Let's also be clear of what this is. This is a parasitic infection in human feces that contaminates our food. Okay. It's gross. It's gross to think about, but that's what it is. This is human feces with a parasite contaminating the food that we're eating. So sure, you can wash, and it likes to stick to green leafy vegetables, berries, those types of products. You can reduce, not eliminate, the risk of infection by washing, but it's not very good. If someone ingests it, it's got about a 1 week incubation period, so people will feel okay for a week, and then the symptoms manifest, and that's a pretty profuse and watery diarrhea. Of course, it's not hard to diagnose. We have the right diagnostic tests. It's not hard to treat. We have the right antibiotics for it, but prevention is key. Most people it'll be a hell of a nuisance, but in some people, there's risk factors for more severe disease. Those are typically older people, and the oldest and the youngest cohorts. These are people who are more susceptible to, for example, dehydration if they get diarrhea. And then it can be very severe in people who are immunocompromised. For example, people with cancer, on chemotherapies, or on other drugs that can suppress the immune system. And we know this, sadly. It's interesting. Here's a little historic tidbit. We know this because of the HIV epidemic, especially in the 1980s, when the drugs weren't available to treat HIV. And we saw at that time, there were very severe cases of this parasite, Cyclospora, in people suffering from HIV and AIDS.
1: Really?
2: Yeah.
1: That's a little tidbit that I didn't know. To keep this conversation on track, though, you said that here in Canada, that obviously we're not having to really worry about it, but there's going to be some people that have heard enough in the news that they're going to be a little tentative to go to the Walmarts of the world or the no-fros of the world and buy these leafy greens. Are grocery stores having to adjust? Do you think there's a trend right now that sometimes people just, they're going to stay away from it just in case? Is that just usual human thought process?
2: You know what? I think there's 40 million of us and everyone's going to behave how they're going to behave, right? I mean, we can all hear the exact same information and you'll see people take vastly different paths. There is not currently, timestamping this conversation to right now, there is not currently an outbreak of this in Canada. We have two mechanisms to detect this. Number one, we have the Canadian Food Inspection Agency. Okay, they do surveillance on the types of vegetables and berries and fresh produce that we import. They do surveillance for various pathogens, including Cyclospora, so they can preemptively detect this if it comes into our country and remove those products quickly. So that's one step we take. The other step we have is the Public Health Agency of Canada. So if there is an outbreak and it's detected, that information gets fed to the Public Health Agency of Canada. There's an investigation that's conducted. They can usually identify the source very quickly and pull it from the shelves. When you look at all the outbreaks of Cyclospora in Canada over the last 15 years or so, you know, the largest ones we've had were about 300 detected cases. Most of the outbreaks are a few dozen people. So we've had some larger ones, you know, 300, 400 people infected. But when you look at the United States, I mean, some of the estimates range from 3,000 to 12,000 cases that are known, and that might even be an underestimate. So, you know, this is still a very large outbreak in the U.S. right now, and fortunately, we don't have one in Canada.
1: Yeah, well, knock on wood. I love that you timestamp this conversation. It's a very doctor thing to do. Isaac, I appreciate the conversation and just making sure that we're at least aware of the facts so that we can separate that from fiction and continue to shop with a little bit of confidence here in Canada. Thank you again.
2: My pleasure. Have a great day.
1: You as well. Dr. Isaac Bogosh, again, from the University of Toronto. He's a professor of medicine and an infectious disease specialist. All right, very quick break here. We're going to pivot. Canada's housing market is showing some slight improvements. The big question that I'm going to ask Robert Hogue from RBC on the other side of the break is, cool, what's next? We'll get into that conversation next.
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11: Mandarin. Hey, it's Greg Brady from Toronto Today. Hope you have a great weekend. Enjoy the last weekend of July, but you may be enjoying it sitting around a campfire. With all the talk about wildfires and wildfire smoke, but how safe is a campfire to sit around for hours on end a few times a week? The answer, not just might, it will surprise you. It sure did me. We'll give you that on Monday morning when we return 5:30 to 9 right here on the iHeart Canada radio app.

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1: Welcome back to Weekends, heard across the Chorus Radio Network. Well, when it comes to housing, you're never really sure if it's time to sell or time to buy or time to hold tight. There's a new report out from RBC that I thought was worth sinking our teeth into. Robert Hogue is an RBC assistant chief economist. He focuses on Canada's housing market and provincial economies. Robert, welcome to the program.
2: Well, thanks for having me.
1: You're seeing small improvements. This is good news, but what metrics are actually moving?
2: Right. We're looking specifically at home resales across Canada. And those had been, struggling. We've seen in this winter home resale activity dip. At the time when we thought that things should be getting a little bit stronger. But fortunately, over the last 3 months, we've seen some small increases in activity, which is, and especially in those markets that had been down the most in Ontario and in BC, which to us says that maybe we're close to a turning point here. It might be still a bit premature to call the end of the correction. But that plus the fact that it looks like the pace of price declines is slowing, and in fact, in between May and June, it looks like prices have stabilized in Toronto and Vancouver. So these are still very, very early green shoots. But when you sum it all up, it looks like the market might be back on a path of recovery, albeit a very kind of slow and gradual one.
1: Let's focus on interest rates. How are interest rates shaping buyer behavior right now?
2: Yes, well, it's actually difficult to really gauge how, buyers are or potential buyers are reacting to the Bank of Canada policy, right? Because the Bank of Canada has been on hold now for a number of months, and it's kind of signaling that it's unlikely to move. And in fact, we think that the Bank of Canada will not cut further this year. And in fact, probably its next move could be a hike, but that's more of a 2027 story. And so on the face of it, it could mean something that may be interpreted in a way that, that affordability may not improve that much any further. But at the same time, it could signal those on the sidelines, buyers on the sidelines that were waiting for kind of the lowest point in interest rate to make their way in. And that could be the signal for them to say, hey, it's not worth wait another 6 months because interest rate are probably as low as they're going to get now. So let's, now is the time to make a move. So, which way ultimately the majority of buyers are going to lean, it's still a little bit difficult to say at this point, but there might be some kind of the fact that the market's activity seems to be moving up a little bit or over the last 3 months might be that hint that some of the buyers say, hey, okay, let's make our move now.
1: I'd love to look at it from a first-time buyer's perspective. Would you consider this to be a small opening, or is it still, in your opinion, too risky?
2: Well, when you look on the basis of affordability has improved very noticeably over the past 2 years. Now, the starting point 2 years ago was the worst ever, so yes. It's probably not that much of a comfort for those hoping to see conditions that are much more open for them to buy a home. But certainly the fact that affordability has been improving in our views is quite likely to improve a little bit still over the coming over the remainder of this year. And that could be open the door a little bit more to some buyers. Now, any kind of idea or hope that affordability will be back to where it was, say, 10 years ago, I think those people might be disappointed. I think what we've seen so far is probably that's most of the improvement we'll get this cycle in some of the markets, like in BC and Ontario. We might get the further improvement in some other parts of the country. But the overall picture has definitely improved over the last 2 years.
1: Okay, Robert, before I let you go, I just want to talk about trends. We've talked about everything that got us to this moment. What should we watch over perhaps, say, the next 3 to 6 months that might signal a direction?
2: Right. I mean, there's one indicator I look very, very closely these days is inventory. So active listings, a number of homes for sale in the market. And in some markets, there's been a significant increase over the last 2 to 3 years. So giving a lot more options to buyers and affording them more time to make decisions. And we've seen inventory kind of level off over the past several months. And what I'm looking more closely on is whether that's going to start to move its way down, in which case that could make it a little bit more of a competitive market for buyers. And that could start to attract more buyers if they see the prices start to rise. So inventory to me is key to look at these days.
1: What does the inventory look like?
2: It's actually in BC, for example, it's back to where it was about in the early 2010s, which is not overall. Now there's

0: is showing small improvements. And I think he did answer the question as to what is next. So take from that interview what you want, especially if you're a first-time home buyer that is looking to see if you're going to get any reprieve from the Bank of Canada or if those rates are going to eventually come down. They've been pretty steady over the last calendar year. Got a couple of emails with regards to the stuff that we had in the opening segment. We had clips from Donald Trump's White House correspondent speech. We also talked about the Billy Bishop Airport in Toronto getting stalled. This first email says, Rob, Trump's speech was a definite miss. It felt like the room knew it before it was even finished. We'll get into that in a second. And then this email coming in from John in Scarborough. Billy Bishop is a win for Toronto residents. Not every airport needs to get bigger just because a government wants it to. Well, there's a familiar theme running through both of these stories. Public reaction can turn fast and sometimes it can turn hard. On one hand, you got the response to Donald Trump's White House Correspondents' Dinner speech, which by most accounts did not land the way that he may have hoped it. It's a reminder that when you step into a room full of journalists and critics and also a live audience that's ready to evaluate your every line, you're not just performing under a microscope. You're speaking to the nation. And when the tone is off, it doesn't connect. It was brutal. We may play the clips again in the next hour because it was just that bad. On the other hand, there's the Billy Bishop Airport story. The feds have stepped away from the idea of expanding the airport. There's a very different tone here, but the political effect is similar. Plans get changed. And right now, it's a blow to the Ford government's ambitions. It is a clear win for Livia Chow and all of those critics of the expansion. Keep the emails coming. Rob.Fay@chorusent.com. The day's top stories on the other side of the break. I'm Rob Fay, back with more after this.
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1: Welcome back to the program. I want to say hello to all of our listeners across British Columbia today, battling the wildfires, the air quality, and more than anything, I'm hoping for a very, mix of sun and cloud weekend for you. I know that there's a little bit of rain in the forecast, and I hope that that's reprieve that doesn't just help with the air quality, but maybe give some of those firefighters across that province a chance to kind of recoup and recalibrate, because it has been tough. Boston Bar, throughout that province, fires continue to burn. Well, some of the top stories, this one's coming out of Toronto. Brad Bradford wanting 1,000 more cops across the greater Toronto area. Toronto's public safety debate is, you could almost make a case that it's a national one. And across Canada, the need for more police officers is becoming harder and harder to ignore. He says if he's elected, he wants 1,000 new cops. And while the number is ambitious and the financing details obviously still thin, the message is clear. A lot of people believe Toronto and several cities across this country are simply not keeping pace with the demands that are being placed on police services. I would love to hear from you on this. Hit me up on my social media at Rob Fay, or email me, as some of you have already done this morning, rob.fay, which is F as in Frank, A-I, at chorusent.com, and it's chorus, hold the H. The really big issue here, this isn't just about one campaign promise in one particular city. It's pretty much a broader question of whether communities are feeling safe, whether the response times are fast enough, and whether the people tasked with keeping order actually have the staffing that they need to do the job. And I have been talking about this as long as I've been in talk radio, that the expectations that we have as a community and as a province and as a country has a lot to do with the fact that we're not getting enough policing. But it's not the police. It's not their fault. They just don't have the numbers to truly deal with the petty criminals, to deal with the large gangs, to deal with the cat up of the tree, to deal with all of it. And the staffing challenges of the police, this isn't just a Toronto problem. Police shortages being felt across the country. I mean, you've got chronic vacancies that are making it harder to deliver even basic policing services in many of the provinces and the territories as well. Now, to be fair, hiring more officers is not a magic fix. I mean, you still need the training, the budget discipline, the retention, and if I'm being honest, a pretty serious conversation as to where those officers are most needed. Is it on transit? Is it in your neighborhood? Is it in higher crime areas? Is it where emergency calls are starting now to back up? At a minimum, the public is telling our politicians to do more with less. And it's no longer an acceptable answer when it comes to safety. And that's why this debate matters well beyond City Hall. Because if the governments are actually serious about safe streets and transit and communities, then they need to be serious about staffing the police services that are supposed to deliver that safety. It's a national conversation right now. I know in Vancouver as well, you talk about all the resources that are down in this 7-block radius called the Downtown East Side and how many calls that they're taking up. And this is also for the ambulance and the fire, but it takes up so much of your resource that all of the other calls, sometimes that reaction time or the response time is substandard. And then you talk about some of the suburbs that have gang issues, and you have some of the challenges that are out there, and there's just not enough to go around. And don't get me started on the ports, which is a different entity altogether, but it is also underserviced. So at some point, somebody's going to have to bite the bullet, and mayoral candidate in Toronto, Brad Bradford, saying that if he gets the big chair, he wants 1,000 police officers if elected. And you know what? As audacious as that number is, good on them for at least putting it out there, saying that we need to not just trickle in some officers. We need a flood of officers to really just show the public that it is back on track. And don't forget, this is also an industry that's got a lot of cops in the next 3 to 5 years that are set to retire and cash out their pensions. So you're going to need that influx of new officers, which is why I don't think that number is as crazy as maybe some may think. Okay, one of the other things coming out, Donald Trump taking shots at the White House Correspondents' Dinner. This was the dinner that was actually put off for several weeks because of the attacker on location just over a month ago, I think, maybe a month and a half. But they finally had the event, and I mentioned this on the outset of the show. If you've been listening for the full hour, some of the audio you're going to hear is going to be repeated. But for the you that just woke up, maybe you took a little longer to stretch out the arms, pick the sand out of your eyes. It was exactly what you would expect from Donald Trump. And if you're a huge Trump supporter, and by the way, CNN came out with data that says he is, this is unbelievable. I can't believe I'm saying this. He is one of the highest polling presidents in polling history when it comes to polling within his party. George Bush polled at 73, Barack Obama at 78 within the Republican and Democratic Party accordingly. Donald Trump is polling at 83% amongst Republicans who think that he is doing a good job for the country. So he walks into this correspondence dinner with the polls on his side, everybody thinking that, you know, he's going to do the Conor McGregor strut. And boy, it was a bomb. It wasn't good at all. I said this last hour. Your first joke as a comedian sets the tone for your entire set. You have to nail the first joke. Ladies and gentlemen, for your listening pleasure, here was the first effort from Donald Trump last night.
2: The other day, a senator I knew got a text, a great guy, from his wife. And she said, when you get home, I want to have you immediately come up the stairs and make love to me. And he said, I can't do both. You know what? You know, in other words, you can't go up the stairs and make love.
1: Brutal. Nobody laughed. Even his supporters were looking at each other like, do we applaud now? And it didn't get nicer. Like, when Donald Trump is backed into a corner, and I don't think he's a comedian. He's got a couple of one-liners to get the chortles of his pals. But when he is backed into the corner, what does he do? And again, you could say I'm a Trump denier, a Trump hater, whatever you want. I like good comedy. We didn't get it last night at the correspondence dinner. When all else fails, revert to calling people names.
2: But I can exclusively reveal to you this evening that for the heaviest of the heavyweights, we will have Sloppy Chris Christie, one of the sloppiest human beings you'll ever meet, fighting, I would say, I could mention the governor of Chicago, but I'm going to mention instead Jerry Nadler. And they're fighting for a big piece of cheesecake, big fat piece of cheesecake.
1: That's good. Let's fat shame some people. That'll get them on my side. Well, how about this? Caitlin Collins of CNN. She's their Washington Bureau correspondent, and she's aces, man. She's as good as advertised. She will always ask the tough questions. She received a very distinguished award from Wolf Blitzer a little bit earlier in the night. And Donald Trump didn't leave her out of the conversation.
2: But I want to personally congratulate CNN's Caitlin Collins on receiving her award. It was all about me. It's a fake. She shouldn't get the award. It was a fake, but I didn't mind. I said, Caitlin, congratulations. But it was fake. There's no question about it. But she's a young, attractive woman. She never smiles. I said, Caitlin, do you have a smile? Smile. You have a nice position. You're at CNN fake news. You should be a happy person. So smile, Caitlin. Just smile. But
1: yeah, he went on to take shots at Kimmel, at Fallon. He said that Adam Schiff, who's been his opponent for many years, had a watermelon head, the biggest head he's ever seen. He just continued to take shots at everybody. And it didn't stop. It went on for, get this, nearly an hour, a whole hour of Donald Trump just sitting around, rambling on aimlessly, taking his pot shots where he can get them. It was exactly what you would have thought. And it was tough. It was a tough watch, which it shouldn't be. That's actually one of those events that I always thought was kind of cool to look into. But not the case. Anyways, it's been another tense week in Canada-U.S. relations. This coming hour, we're going to be talking with, of course, Reggie Giacchini from Washington. I don't know if he was at the correspondence dinner or not, but we'll talk with him about what's going on in what's going on in Washington. I've got a laundry list of stuff that I've got to ask him. I hope we can get through the whole segment. Eric Kam is going to talk about money, professor of economics at Toronto Metropolitan University at 6:32 or 9:32 on the East Coast. Going to be talking about tariffs looming on a couple of fronts for Canadians. And Dan Kelly from the Canadian Federation of Independent Business saying that foreign workers might be the scapegoat for youth unemployment. All of that coming up as you listen to Weekends heard across the Course Radio Network.
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1: Welcome back to the program. Well, there's certain weeks where you just know that you need to speak with Reggie Cicchini, our Global News Washington correspondent, who is going to be covering a lot of topics in a short order with me here, because we can talk about one set of tariffs, 50%. We could talk about wildfire tariffs. We could also talk about Donald Trump at the Washington Correspondents' Dinner last night. Reggie, welcome to the program.
2: Good morning.
1: Well, I don't know. Were you at the dinner last night?
2: I was on my couch watching Empire Records.
1: I think you made the right choice because it didn't go over well. The reports this morning aren't good. We played some of the audio and I just sat there cringing at every single turn because it was exactly what you thought it would be. But let's focus on things that matter, Reggie. A couple of different tariff options right now for Donald Trump. Let's talk about this 50% one. It comes at a really interesting time, obviously positioning when it comes to this negotiation down the road. But what do you make of the response on both sides of the border to this new round of tariffs from Donald Trump?
2: Yeah, I mean, look, I was on a call with senior administration officials right before these tariffs were announced on Monday, and it was very clear that people inside the White House, whether it's the president or whether it is his trade representatives, are unhappy with how Canada is acting in terms of the retaliatory tariffs that have been in place since Donald Trump really entered office back last year. And they really looked at, you know, supply management and what they perceived to be, you know, poor trading practices in terms of keeping booze off of most Canadian shelves. They see this as problematic for the American economy, and they're really trying to essentially put Canada in its place by saying, look, if you don't play fair, we are going to hit you. You know, when the prime minister says that they are prepared to act in whatever way they can, It's really hard to see how Ottawa is ultimately going to be able to push back on the White House for these tariffs that are in place, because Ottawa has made so many concessions so far. Ottawa has tried to work as hard as it can to at least be perceived as playing fair in the eyes of the Americans, and it never works. So this is just simply the Americans trying to say, look, we have a tariff wall that we want to keep reinforced and we want to continue to build. And it's not clear that anything is going to be done to be able to tear it down.
1: I just find it funny that they're up in arms over a retaliatory tariff, because that means that your tariff led us to retaliate. But I digress. Yeah. How is Canada perceived right now in Washington? I mean, I know that they didn't show up to one of the key meetings when it came to negotiations, and that wasn't perceived well. But what is the overall vantage point of Canada from an American perspective?
2: Well, I mean, it depends on who you're talking to. If you're talking to Donald Trump, I mean, yesterday we heard him go off about how the wildfire smoke was problematic and how Canada needs to do better and how that should, you know, be responded to by way of tariffs. If you are certain lawmakers from New York or California who are seeing your booze not appear on Canadian shelves, you are seeing Canada as a difficult trading partner. But if you're someone like Senator Alyssa Slotkin from Michigan, she's actively standing by Canada saying, look, this is a country that has stood by the United States essentially from the very beginning and are being treated unfairly, whether it's tariffs or whether it's Donald Trump's reaction to the Gordie Howe Bridge over the last couple of weeks. So you have a split opinion on Canada, but it's remarkable. I mean, I've been down here for more than a decade, and rarely does Canada get on the radar as much as it has in the last year. Unclear whether that's good or bad.
1: I want to talk about the Gordie Howe Bridge, but first I want to talk about Mark Carney, because he seems like he's got a couple aces up his sleeve when it comes to Donald Trump. Is this the kind of leader that Donald Trump loathes because he doesn't get the reaction that maybe he thinks he should be getting from another leader?
2: Well, he likes Mark Carney more than he liked former Prime Minister Trudeau or many people that were surrounding Trudeau, including Chrystia Freeland. There is a different relationship here because Mark Carney comes from a business world. Mark Carney comes from a dollars and cents world. And Mark Carney is far more on what would appear to be, at least in the eyes of the Americans, a more moderate part of the scale. So Trump ultimately doesn't mind dealing with Mark Carney. And we know that they talked this week on Tuesday after those tariffs were put in place. So there is, you know, I don't know if you want to call it camaraderie or an ability to be cordial between the two nations. But Trump clearly likes a country that will push back, but also will lay down. And so far, I mean, he takes his digs at Canada. But this is a very different Canada relationship than what we saw in the last prime minister.
1: I want to get to the Gordie Howe Bridge. This was a bridge that was built on cooperation. It was a built on a peace. And right now it just seems like it's getting more and more sloppy. Will it open on Monday on both sides? That's, I mean, we're talking about these kind of nitpicky things here over a bridge, but let's get into the devil in the details, which is you got Donald Trump saying that there's one deal. You got Mark Carney saying there's another deal. Are either of them correct? Or, I mean, they just seem like they're miles apart on how this deal actually is shaped up.
2: I mean, look, however it's shaped up, how it has ultimately shaped up is going to be that America is getting a bigger piece of the pie than what was originally discussed or what was originally negotiated. And whether or not the prime minister was being completely upfront or transparent in the details of the deal, you know, Canada is going to get the money eventually to pay back what it footed for. It's just going to take a longer time. And for a certain period of time, the United States is going to get money to put into a fund that will be used for American and American purposes only. And I asked the White House earlier this week, you know, are you ticked off that Canada disinvited you from the opening ceremony? And the response back to me was, regardless of what the situation is, Donald Trump is, you know, always going to work for the best deal for the American people. So it didn't really matter what the Canadians were looking for, what the Canadians wanted, or what the Canadians paid for. This is an administration that is very protectionist, very nationalist, and looks out for America and America first. And this is ultimately the deal that Donald Trump wanted.
1: Reggie Cicchini is our Global News Washington correspondent, joining us here on Weekends, heard across the Chorus Radio Network. The 50% tariffs made your eyebrows raise, but the tariff on wildfires makes a lot of Canadians cringe because you're kind of kicking the horse while it's down. Like, we're in the middle of fighting forest fires in several provinces this morning. This did not go over well. How was it taken from an American perspective? I know that the air quality sucks. I know that that air is coming down from Canada, but surely they can't see this tariff or potential tariff as a good thing for relations.
2: And it's a question as to whether there's even a legal status to put a tariff in place for Canada having wildfire smoke, because this is a country that itself is actively dealing with a significant number of forest fires, many of which are out of control and many of which are creating some of the same hazards that the Canadian wildfire smoke is doing. This is a president who's just looking for things to pick at. And this time around, it's forest management. And this is something that we heard him complain about in terms of California Governor Gavin Newsom with his perceived inability to manage California's forest situation. Whether or not the president moves forward on some kind of monetary penalty for Canada, I think that the prime minister really tried to dig his heels in to say, look, go ahead and say these things, Mr. President, but this is a situation around climate change. And this is an administration that's actively worked to push climate change to the back burner or fully off the stove entirely. And I think that this would end up generating a question or a conversation about, do we need to be paying better attention to rising temperatures or this, that, and the other, rather than monetary penalties for something that realistically Canada cannot control?
1: And Reggie, before I let you go, I know it was amidst his many jokes at last night's White House Correspondents' Dinner, Donald Trump slipped on a 2028 hat. Was that strictly to get a rib on the media, or is he planting a seed?
2: No, sure. I mean, look, he, for all the things that he said last night, for all the criticism that he made of the media, for all of the jokes that fell flat, this was Donald Trump simply trying to do what Donald Trump does, and that is keeping a camera on him and keeping the conversation going elsewhere. Because, look, in between the jokes that were sort of falling flat last night, you had a series of prizes that were handed out for reporting on the Epstein files. You had a Getty photo win for photo of the year with somebody passing out in the Oval Office with Donald Trump doing nothing at the time. There was a lot of digs at Donald Trump and the administration. That was a way to ensure that it was focused on him.
1: Yeah, it was interesting, to say the least. When I saw those awards being given out, I sat there and I was just like, this is unbelievable. But he took it like a champ.
2: Caroline, and he had Levitt to hand out the award back for the Epstein files. So, I mean, that was a remarkable moment.
1: It was a remarkable moment. And that's why the Correspondents' Dinner needs to happen. And I know it didn't happen in his previous term, but God, I as much as I knew it was a car crash, I couldn't take my eyes off of it. Reggie, what a pleasure. I'm glad to have you on. And thanks for clarifying so many things that I think a lot of Canadians are concerned about right now. And hopefully we'll talk again soon.
2: Anytime. Thank you.
1: All right, Reggie Cicchini, our Global News Washington correspondent. He brings up a really interesting point. Yeah, the photo of somebody passing out in the Oval Office, I don't know, maybe they're just a little overheated, whatever. I mean, you're in the Oval Office, everybody's helping out, and Donald Trump's just standing there, like, completely aloof to the whole situation. And the award gets handed out literally by Donald Trump, which, yeah, you got to see it to believe it. Okay, very quick break here. When we come back, Eric Cam's going to talk about your money. We'll get into that conversation next.
3: He hasn't smiled in months. He spends day after day in endless sadness. But today was different. He woke up within four walls. He was outside playing. And when the ball swished through the net, he laughed for the first time since finding a home. 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
1: Welcome back to the program. We were talking about all of the troubles right now between Canada and the United States from a political perspective. I thought, you know what? Be good to look at it from an economical standpoint. So nobody better to talk about it than Eric Cam, professor of economics from Toronto Metropolitan University. Eric, welcome to the program. Good morning to you.
19: Happy Saturday, Rob.
1: Well, happy Saturday indeed. The question is, how happy are Canadians and Americans when it comes to this trade tension that is really still simmering? What, from your perspective, is the biggest economic risk for Canada right now? Is it the tariffs? Is it the uncertainty? Is it all of the above?
19: Oh, if I had to rank them, I'd put uncertainty first, right? Because businesses can adapt.
12: to tariffs if they know what the rules are. What they struggle with is unpredictability. So when companies don't know what tariffs will be next week or next month or with this crazy loon tomorrow, you don't know whether a trade agreement will hold. And so then they delay investment and hiring and expansion. And that slows economic growth. It slows down GDP growth. And that happens before a single tariff even takes effect, Rob. So, you know, we've weathered these trade disputes before, but it's the prolonged uncertainty that really is nothing more than a tax on business confidence. The longer it lasts, the more it weighs down the economy.
1: So we see this 50% tariff looming for Canadians. And my question to you is, what logic would Donald Trump have for dangling the potential for even more penalties when it comes to wildfires? There's a tariff over here and there's a tariff over there.
12: Yeah, listen, tariffs are normally used to influence trade behavior, right? Not environmental or emergency management policy. But Trump views tariffs as leverage in a much broader negotiating strategy. So the idea, I assume, because I don't want to put myself in his head, that'd be a scary place. The idea here, I think, is to create pressure on multiple fronts to encourage concession. Now, whether that approach works, that's another question. But it does, again, increase uncertainty for business and investors. We know that markets like clear, predictable rules rather than policy tied to some unrelated political issue, Rob.
1: I was talking with Reggie about the Gordie Howe Bridge, and heaven forbid Gordie Howe would be looking down, seeing where his name's being associated with right now. This bridge was supposed to be all about cooperation between the two countries. In its simplest terms, how did we get here?
12: Well, we got here because we are in a negotiation war. Forget a trade war. We're in a negotiation war, right? I mean, it's still a remarkable project because it recognizes that Canada and the United States are deeply integrated economically, right? We know billions of dollars move across these countries every day, whether it's actual money or goods. So the challenge today is that infrastructure lasts generations, politics changes in each election cycle. So even though the bridge represents long-term cooperation, these current trade disputes remind us that political relationships can become strained. And the physical connection remains incredibly valuable, but it does highlight how much both countries depend on maintaining stable economic ties. But to your point, can I just say, as a lifelong hockey fan, mm-hmm. I feel sick for the Howe family. They deserve way better than this.
1: I've thought about that periodically, and maybe it's because I'm an old sports guy from a sports radio station. I'm sitting here and it's just been bandied about back and forth, and it's Gordie Howe this and it's Gordie Howe that, and the Americans aren't going to open up that end. It's sacrilege that this would be happening to such a hockey icon. But I mean, I guess it is what it is. Eric Cam is a professor of economics at Toronto Metropolitan University. He's joining us nationwide here live across the Chorus Radio Network. The premiers met on the East Coast this week, and they came out, Eric, sounding pretty unified, if you ask me. I was listening for Danielle Smith. Even she seemed to be on the page of Mark Carney. My question is, how does that play for Pierre Poilievre, who is dying to get back into the game here?
12: Yeah, it's nothing good for Poilievre, but I think there's been nothing good for a long time, right? When premiers from different political backgrounds and colors present a common front on trade and national economic issues, it then shifts the conversation toward national interests rather than partisan politics. And that's not good for Poilievre, because for Poilievre, the challenge is to find ways to distinguish his approach from the current prime minister, while still supporting Canada's negotiating position. And Canadians, as we know, we're kind of a mild people. We generally expect our political leaders to present a united front when dealing with major international disputes. And it also reinforces something that, as a lifelong conservative voter, to be out of the closet, I don't think Poilievre is electable anymore. And I think it's time for a new leader.
1: I don't think you're alone in that. And I haven't seen any hard polling numbers on it, but you think of where he is. He's out in Alberta right now with just one jurisdiction that he's looking over. Danielle Smith runs that province. The expiration date on him is fast approaching. And he's been trying to work the media, trying to get on as many shows as often as he can to try and get the name out there. Because again, they're not sitting right now, and he just doesn't have he doesn't have any momentum right now, which I found very interesting. And nothing said that more than this past week on the East Coast. I'm very curious, Eric, because there's a lot of different ways that we could take this right now, but I just want to focus on the approach of Doug Ford. You're out of Ontario, so you know this probably better than some of us listening across the country this morning. He's still trying to play hardball in front of the cameras. He has not turned down any interview south of the border, and he's still talking very tough when it comes to booze, when it comes to, you know, shutting down electricity, when he comes to really trying to double down against Donald Trump. Do you think this is the right approach coming from a premier, considering how Mark Carney he's trying to, you know, walk the tight wire?
12: No, I don't like this at all. And here's why. I know that what's going on is being perceived as there's a good cop, bad cop. The good cop is the prime minister and the bad cop is Doug Ford. But it really comes off as dumb and dumber cop because they both really, in one sense, they're singing from the same hymn book, which is saying we can't continue like this. We need a trade deal with the United States of America. And my point is then stop the rhetoric. Stop with your approach being nice and your approach being mean and do what Scott Moe said. Get a deal. You were voted in to get a deal. You ran on a platform of I can get a deal and one up Donald Trump. And so far, you have both failed miserably. So to me, I'm just trying to cut through all the rhetoric and the words that mean nothing. Canada is never going to move geographically. Can't cut the place and move it, and neither can you with the United States. And as I've told you before, you can't teach height. You can't teach geography. The United States is and will forever be our greatest trading partner. Get a deal done. Everything else is just drama.
1: And pride. And I think that's another thing. But we, you know, if I could circle this all and try to put a big bow on it, you look at Doug Ford and you say, okay, why is he talking tough? Why is he taking these American interviews? Is he trying to position himself as the next leader of the Conservative Party?
12: That's a good question. And I've thought about this myself. I don't know. He has some things going for him, but he has some things definitely not going for him. And we don't have to run through the list. Number one, of course, he can't speak French. So there goes Eastern Canada. But I don't see Doug Ford ever as the leader of the federal progressive conservatives. I think there's people, frankly, like Caroline Mulroney, who are much more qualified and much more able. See, the problem is, as you said, expiration date. And I think that people like Poilievre and Doug Ford are approaching theirs. And that's not even criticism on their term of office. It's that everybody has a due date. And I think that they're getting closer and closer to theirs.
1: For those listening who might not know the background of Caroline Mulroney, because her name keeps popping up over and over again, what is it about her that makes it so appealing?
12: Well, people are going to think I'm just saying this because of pedigree and to be blunt because I'm friends with her brother, Ben. But no, this is a very, very intelligent woman, Ivy League educated. She worked in the private sector. She's been a member of parliament. She really does check almost all of the boxes for somebody that you would want to see go to Ottawa. She speaks both languages beautifully. I mean, she would be my number one candidate as the leader of the federal conservatives, but I'm just one vote.
1: Do you think Trudeau damaged pedigree hires or pedigree votes because of how he stumbled in the shadow of his father?
12: You know, I would have thought so. I really would have. But there's one thing bigger than pedigree, bigger than any of these things, Rob, and that is brand loyalty. And in my 58 years on this planet, it is hard to see something more loyal than people who support federal liberals. That is just, to me, one of the strongest brands in the country and supersedes things like who your mother and who your father are. So, I mean, I'll be blind, and you know what I'm going to say is I'm not a big fan of the prime minister. I think he's absolutely done nothing, and yet his polling seems to rise. So is that an anti-Poilievre stance? Maybe, but I think a lot of it has to do with people that just blindly support federal liberals.
1: Eric, fantastic debut on the weekend show. Thank you for doing this.
12: I hope I pass the audition. Stay healthy, my friend.
1: All right. Eric Kahn, professor of economics out of Toronto Metropolitan University, taking us to the break. When we come back, have foreign workers been the scapegoat when it comes to youth unemployment? We'll break that down next.
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7: There's a question out there right now as to whether the foreign workers program was used as a scapegoat. I want to talk about this with Dan Kelly, the president and CEO of the Canadian Federation of Independent Business. He's long been a very trusted voice on labor and immigration and business regulation, and he's also been on top of the temporary foreign worker debate. Dan, welcome to the program.
8: Good to be with you.
7: Well, when you use a word like scapegoat, obviously it'll raise some eyebrows, but has this foreign worker program been the scapegoat when it comes to what the real issue is?
8: I think that there's a strong case that, yes, that is what's happened. Look, I know that it has been harder over the last summer or two summers for young people to find a part-time job or perhaps a summer position. But somehow we've convinced ourselves that that is as a result of either increased immigration levels or more specifically, an increased use of the temporary foreign worker program. So we've set to try to figure this out. Is that, in fact, the case? And the data suggests that it's not. The types of jobs that temporary foreign workers are working in largest number are not the jobs that Canadian young people are looking to work in. And so there's that. And then, of course, on beyond that, we've done some public opinion poll of youth. And in that polling, it suggests that there are a lot of jobs that Canadian young people are just not interested in doing. And that is something that we have to factor into consideration as well.
7: What are small businesses actually experiencing when it comes to hiring young Canadians?
8: Yeah, there are some struggles. Look, when small businesses are looking for staff in some sectors of the economy and some regions, they don't have a huge struggle. There are abundant numbers of young people looking for jobs and they're hiring them. But there are types of jobs that Canadian youth are not looking for. So look at this. Our polling suggests that 48% of young people will not consider a job that includes overnight shifts. Half of youth will not consider those kinds of jobs. And certainly, if you're going to school, that kind of makes that impossible. Mm-hmm. But just about half of youth will not consider a job that requires any kind of heavy physical labor or manual effort. A third of youth won't consider a job that has any outdoor work that is exposed to weather conditions. And a third also says that they won't consider a job that pays at or near the minimum wage. Remember, minimum wages in Canada are now $15 to $17 an hour. So it's not like it was years ago where it was just a couple bucks. So these are some of the challenges that employers are facing where they have these kinds of shifts or jobs on offer. Canadian youth are not lining up to do them. You add to that mix geography, the unemployed young person in Toronto might be willing to take a job in, you know, a tough job within Toronto, but they're not likely to move to Estevan, Saskatchewan to go and work and wash dishes at the pizza restaurant. Yep. And if you're that pizza restaurant in Estevan, Saskatchewan, where are you looking for work when there's no young people around?
7: So the Conservatives have said it's time to scrap this program as a whole. I think that foreign workers play a very significant role in our economy. Do you think it's time to scrap this program altogether?
8: No, not at all. In fact, if we didn't have temporary foreign workers filling some key positions, the country would be much, much worse off. So here's the data of where temporary foreign workers are in Canada, the kinds of jobs that they are filling. A third of temporary foreign workers are harvesting laborers. So I can tell you, I have a 17-year-old at home, the chances of getting my son or his friends to go and work as a harvesting laborer in the summer is just not on. The next largest share of temporary foreign workers are nursery and greenhouse laborers. Again, unlikely to find, especially given that many of these positions are outside of major cities, not seeing a lot of that. Another big group is livestock laborers. Again, these are not jobs that Canadian youth are lining up to do. There are temporary foreign workers used in food service supervising positions and cooks. And yes, there are some young people that might be willing to do that. But even then, think about that earlier data from the public opinion polling. Are Canadian kids wanting to go and work in a hot, sweaty kitchen? My restaurant owner members tell me they might be able to find a young person to serve the food in the restaurant, but to find the people to cook the food or start on the very early shift or work the late night drive-through, those are the positions that often they struggle to fill.
7: Dan Kelly is the president and CEO of the Canadian Federation of Independent Business, joining us here on Weekends, heard across the Chorus Radio Network. Well, let's look at the other side of this, Dan, because I think we know that there's people from abroad that would love to come and fill these positions. What are we teaching our kids here in Canada? Like, why aren't they willing to roll up their sleeves and do some of the dirtier jobs?
8: Yeah, look, it's an excellent question. And parents have to, of course, take their share of responsibility, too. I'm not pushing my kid to move cross country to take a job in a service environment. I want him going to university this fall, as he's set to do. But we have to keep in mind if Canadian youth, of course, is a shrinking group alone. Demographics are we're not having a bunch of kids. And so we've got a smaller number of young people. Young people have more choice than ever. We push them to school. We push them online during the pandemic. Even the way that Canadian youth look for jobs has changed dramatically. Right now, many Canadian young people, if it doesn't exist online, it doesn't exist. Yeah. And I heard that in talking to my son's friends that, hey, I applied for the job on the online job board and I didn't hear back. So I guess there are no jobs out there. We need to tell our kids, and I certainly have tried to do this myself, but you need to actually, you have a different experience when you actually go to the business, ask to speak to the manager, look that person in the eye, shake their hand, and ask if they have any positions available passing on your resume. That can elicit a very different reaction. Many Canadian employers tell us they call for interviews, they call the kids, and they get ghosted from the kids that just don't even show up for the interview anymore. So there are some changes in the Canadian work ethic and the types of jobs that Canadian young kids will even consider.
7: It's really cyclical. You've got this younger generation that see all these things online and they're like, oh, well, maybe I can do this and I don't have to settle for less. But right. you've got these employers and independent businesses right now that simply need help. So these foreign workers that can no longer work here because they've been cut down to size as far as the numbers go has left a pretty big hole, if I'm reading the tea leaves correctly. Am I right?
8: It has indeed. And that is the concern. There's a lot of temporary foreign workers that are in Canada whose visas are set to expire. Yeah. And while the federal government is allowing some of them to stay on a more permanent basis, many, many are being sent packing. And that worries the employer because they may not have somebody to back up that position. I do want to be clear. There are tons of fantastic Canadian young

0: in the application fee. You have to get a labor market opinion. The government has to approve your wage levels. You have to pay for their transportation to and from their home country. You sometimes have to even pay for their accommodations. So if you've got a readily available young person or Canadian that's willing to take the position, you're going to hire that person 10 times out of 10. And even under the program as it's designed today, if you do get permission, you're allowed to bring in one temporary foreign worker for every 9 Canadian workers that you employ. One of the worries that I have is that there are Canadians that are going out, they're going to a local quick service restaurant, they see a bunch of brown people working in the restaurant, and they assume that they're all temporary foreign workers, and oh my goodness, they're taking jobs away from Canadian kids. But you know what? In most cases, those are Canadian kids. They are Canadian permanent residents, Canadian citizens, kids of Canadian citizens, or some of the students that have been brought, you know, that are here on a student visa that have been allowed to work part-time while they're going to school. Temporary foreign workers are a tiny slice. There's a couple hundred thousand in the entire country, less than 1% of the working population. And yet this group has been scapegoated as the reason why Canadian kids are finding it tougher to get work right now.
1: 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So thank you for it. Let's speak again.
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15: 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Radar's clear. Rain stays north of us all weekend. UV's perfect Saturday. Bug index is low Sunday morning.
14: 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I checked it an hour ago.
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0: After drinking too much can be embarrassing.
1: Did I puke on the bar table?
0: But it is better than waking up in a jail cell.
1: $100 on pizza? I don't even see the box.
0: So no matter how many questionable decisions you make during a night out...
1: Oh no, I called her 8 times?
0: Don't make the decision.
2: The National Newsroom of the Canadian Press, I'm Lisa Laporte. Authorities in Belgium say a Canadian citizen of Chinese origin was detained on Friday, one day after a raid on the suspect's home and workplace inside NATO's vast command center. Belgium's federal prosecutor's office says it launched an espionage investigation after NATO's security services tipped off the country's military intelligence. It says the Canadian had been working as an intern at NATO and is suspected of spying on behalf of a third country and of being a member of a criminal organization. Advocates say the federal government's decision to halt Ontario's plan for a major expansion of Billy Bishop Airport will spare Toronto's waterfront from a serious rollback on rehabilitation. Environmental Defense Executive Director Tim Gray says it's great news.
3: The federal government listened to the people of Toronto, who organized by the tens of thousands to push back against this proposal from the Toronto Port Authority, as supported by the provincial government. So it shows that people working together can make real change and protect their city.
2: On Friday, Federal Transport Minister Stephen McKinnon said the government is exclusively focused on approved safety upgrades at Billy Bishop rather than on building it out to allow for jets to land. The cyclospora outbreak in the U.S. is growing, with the illness now being reported in 9 states. Here's ABC's Andrew Dimebert.
4: Health officials say the likely source remains Taylor Farms iceberg lettuce from Mexico, shipped to restaurants, food distributors, and retailers in 27 states, though the recall itself has not expanded. Health departments in those 9 states have now reported more than 12,000 cases this summer, making this one of the largest foodborne illness outbreaks in decades, if the cases are ultimately shown to be connected.
2: That was ABC's Andrew Dimebert. Police in Berlin called off the city's Pride parade today, hours after it started. Several people were injured when a car drove into a park near the route of the Pride march. And a Vancouver stuntwoman says her phone started blowing up shortly after an interview was posted online where actor Matt Damon credited his 4'6" stunt double in The Odyssey for having the greatest arms he's ever seen.
5: I never thought my biceps, you know, were going to be the thing that was viral.
6: Devin Dalton stands in for Damon during a scene filmed in forced perspective, in which Odysseus faces giants, making her look waist high to the 7-foot actors. Dalton says she's humbled by the attention.
5: I'm just super happy to represent like us strong females out there.
6: She says she's doubled for children, zombies, and more, and her small frame hasn't hindered her career. Brenda Molina Navidad, The Canadian Press.
2: The Odyssey is playing in theaters across Canada. This is the Canadian Press. In sports, the Toronto Blue Jays and Boston Red Sox are at play in Major League Baseball action today. In CFL action tonight, the BC Lions take on the Toronto Argonauts. BC is last in the CFL's West Division with a 1-4 record. In Major League Soccer action tonight, Toronto FC visits DC United. Minnesota United hosts the Vancouver Whitecaps, while Inter Miami visits CF Montreal. And LeBron James announced this week he's joining the Philadelphia 76ers for the next and perhaps final stage of his NBA career. Here's ESPN's Malika Andrews.
7: People weren't shocked, but they were surprised. And he gave us all of the information that we needed to know in his long and thoughtful statement when he said that this wasn't about the money. It frankly wasn't even about family. It was about choosing what he wanted to do in the final chapter of his career.
2: That was ESPN's Malika Andrews. From the Canadian Press, I'm Lisa Laporte.
8: Exploring what can be done to help with pain and health challenges. 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
9: Welcome, everybody, to another episode of Life Shouldn't Hurt. It's my absolute honor to be here and sharing this moment with all of you and some time with my co-host, Anita Cassidy. Anita, it's been a whirlwind of a few weeks, hey?
10: Is it weeks or months or
9: I don't know.
10: Years?
9: They kind of all disappeared, don't they?
10: Yes.
9: Now, so cool because today we're going to get a chance to talk to. I'm going to speak wrong because it's. I don't know what day it is. But today we're going to have an amazing chance to talk to Matt Cardinal, who is the lead singer of a band called Prairie States. That's kind of what was playing in the background right when we came in here. And I just love his voice and what he stands for and all the things he's trying to do out there. And I want to take a second before we actually get a chance to talk to him later in the show and make sure that people know that not only is he a lead singer and he's going to share his journey and pathway to that and some of his health issues that he came across during that time or that he's lived through and is thriving having gone through it. But he also does some amazing things outside of the music world, including some keynote speaking and his very own kind of opportunity to share what he calls scars make you special. So if you're out there and you're looking up Matt Cardinal, don't forget there's more to this guy than just getting up on stage and keeping everybody entertained. On that note, he has gone through a kidney transplant. As a matter of fact, as a young kid, he had kidney failure very young. Anita.
10: How old?
9: He's in his 20s, as a matter of fact, when he first found out. He's going to tell his own story. I've got a chance to get to know him over the last little while. And I said, why don't you share the story about what it takes and what it's like to live on the road? And also, you know, the fact that you've gone through a kidney transplant and you're a musician and you're young. What's that like? So I thought we would share a little information, too, for those people who go through different kind of procedures like that from a rehab or physio perspective. And a lot of people are sitting out there going, what's physio got to do with somebody who's had a kidney transplant?
10: Lots.
9: Yeah. Like what?
10: Well, I can speak a bit from experience, not in that I've had a kidney transplant, but having some abdominal surgery, my appendix ruptured when I was 36 weeks pregnant. And so going through sort of that procedure, you lose strength fast, you lose weight fast, you lose muscle mass, you need to get mobilizing. And that's what physio helps people do in the hospital.
9: Yeah. And of course you knew what to do, but I think people don't understand the immediate impact of anybody having post-operative issues, whether it's post-cancer, and we've done shows entirely dedicated to the impact that rehab can play with somebody, you know, pre and post-cancer treatment, but surgery, lung surgery, you name it, and they are overlapping that post-operative care when it comes to early mobilization, like just getting moving. Because if you're bedridden for a period of time, no matter what you've had, it's going to have an impact on your joints and your ability to move. And I don't think people really get it until it happens to them. They think, oh, you know, I've laid in bed sick for a day. It's not the same. It's not the same. Your muscle mass disappears very quickly going on 24, 48 hours of bed rest. It disappears. Cardiovascular health goes downhill very fast. Your ability to breathe, even when you lay on your back for periods of time, disappears pretty quickly. So those kind of things. So we work on things like respiratory exercises, cardiovascular health, obviously making sure that when you are doing it, that you're doing it right. So we monitor things like O2 sats, your pulse rate, making sure that you don't push too hard, too fast.
10: I was going to say pacing. Making sure you accommodate the level of activity for where you're at and not thinking you could jump back into what you were used to, depending on how long you've been down for.
9: Yeah, but if you've had a kidney transplant, it's going to be a period of time. And then going through things like obviously strengthening, like when you're immunosuppressed, especially after a transplant, which is what happens because you're actually taking drugs to help you not reject that new organ, whether it's a kidney, a liver, a lung, you name it. You're on medication, and there are things that we can do with strength training and cardiovascular exercise, which helps with, you know, offsetting that that immunocompromised effect. Now, you're still immunocompromised, but all those things can play a role in your successful rehab. So if this is you and you're out there and you're going through this and it's tough, it's not easy. It's great because we'll get a chance to hear directly from Matt on this front and what he's done and how he's gone through it. And it's really cool, I think, to hear it from somebody who gets up on stage and performs, interestingly enough, and has to sing. Like, You know, you and I are, you're going to laugh because, of course, I knew you would before I, you know where I'm going. Yeah, I've been losing my voice a little bit because I talk, sorry, I project.
10: And you talk a lot.
9: I was trying not to say I talk a lot. Yeah. Everybody out there probably knows it. They're like, can you let Anita talk, Grant? Because she sounds better.
10: You will say he's losing his voice and I need to talk more or do something. And then he just can't help himself.
9: Hey, what show is this? This is Life Shouldn't Hurt. But you hurt my feelings, Anita.
10: No, no. Feelings don't hurt. Your feelings don't hurt.
9: Feelings can hurt sometimes. Yeah, you know, it ends up being that way. But I also do, the issue became that I project. So I'm going to talk to Matt. I'm going to ask him too. I would love to hear from him. How does he look after his voice?
10: His voice hygiene.
9: Right.
10: Regime. Yeah.
9: And I have a bet. I bet you, Anita, I bet you it's got a lot to do with things like hydrate. I've been learning. And rest doesn't do it, interestingly enough.
10: Listening more?
9: Probably. My dad always
10: rest
9: said,
10: doesn't
9: my
10: do
9: dad
10: it.
9: Always said, and I'm sure some of you out there have heard this one. My dad used to say to me all the time, Grant, God gave you two ears and one mouth so you could listen twice as much as you talk. And apparently it didn't sink
10: in. That's okay. Rest doesn't do it. Is that what you're telling me?
9: No. And interestingly enough, speaking quieter is not good. So whispering.
10: I've never heard you speak quieter.
9: Harder.
10: Am I ruining your flow? Sorry.
9: Canada. This is what I have to, on a daily basis, this is what keeps me in check. She's good at it, though.
10: Someone has to.
9: Yeah, well, you're good at it. You're a bit of an expert. Heidi lets me get away with it, I think, a little bit more.
10: Maybe. She has to stay married to you.
9: Yeah.
10: Yeah.
9: Well, you still have to work with
10: it's
9: me.
10: It's true. Less commitment there.
9: What were we talking about?
10: I don't know. I'm distracted.
9: Talking about kidney transplants, voice hygiene. And
10: exercising.
9: By the way, I am not an expert on voice hygiene at all, but certainly I've gone through that. I would love to ask you, Anita, when you went through your appendectomy, and it was when you were pregnant.
10: Yeah.
9: And you were out of commission for a little bit.
10: Yeah, it wasn't good.
9: What was the hardest part?
10: I had ended up having 3 abdominal surgeries in the span of a week. And so I think I lost over 20 pounds. Obviously, I had a baby in the meantime there, so I lost that weight. But 20 pounds on top of... And I was so thin. My muscle mass decreased rapidly.
9: Yeah.
10: And so it was just hard to stand up and walk to the washroom.
9: Really?
10: I remember being home, and I can't remember how many weeks. And finally, my husband said, do you think we could make a day trip to the living room?
9: Oh, really?
10: It was bad. Yeah.
9: So yeah. How did you get over that? What did you do?
10: Just little bits at a time. So we made a day trip to the living room,
9: right.
10: And then we made it a daily thing to go to walk around the house. Started to just build up. Once the pain was under control, then you could start to mobilize a little bit more.
9: Are you having trouble with the distances because of the pain or because you were so weak?
10: Both.
9: Okay.
10: Both.
9: So the combination.
10: Yeah. And it was
9: which
10: hard.
9: Which is not uncommon.
10: And I had drains and all sorts of abdominal incisions. And so it was harder to stand up straight. But I knew I needed to get moving. I needed to straighten up. I needed to stretch those incisions. And then once all the drains and everything were removed, it was easier to mobilize. But I knew, because the longer you sit in bed, you're at risk of other things too.
9: DVT.
10: Right. And sores.
9: Contracture, pressure sores.
10: You're like, my butt was sore because you just sat or
9: you never
10: lied.
9: Got a pressure sore?
10: No.
9: That's good.
10: I got my butt out of bed sooner than that. But,
9: right. But that, it's hard because some people who are in so much pain,
10: absolutely.
9: There isn't the potential for them to get out of bed. So they have to pay attention. And by the way, if this is you and you're out there, bring these up to your physician, make sure that they know that that's what's going on, because you don't want to develop a pressure sore, because then with that comes other things, risks of infection, sepsis, which is an infection of the blood, all of those things. Now, when we come back after the break, we're going to be joined by Matt Cardinal. Now, Matt is the lead singer of a band called Prairie States. This is not a show about talking about Prairie States and trying to promote them as a band. This is an opportunity to hear from somebody who lives that life, which is kind of cool.
10: Super cool.
9: Kind of getting behind the curtain with somebody who, you know, he's just like us, except that he sings, and he sings extremely well. So I will give him a shout out for that. I love his voice. I love his sound. We love the Prairie States over here. And so I can't wait to share Matt Cardinal and his journey on the Chorus Radio Network.
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9: So fortunate to be joined by Matt Cardinal, lead singer. And I'm going to say country star to me, because we've gotten to know Matt through his music anyways. And I'm so lucky to get a chance to sit down and chat with him. Because you know what? When we talk about life shouldn't hurt, it's everybody. Everybody's got something going on in their lives. It doesn't matter what you do. Yeah, even country singers. And guess what? These guys have lives outside of being on stage. Welcome, Matt. Thanks for being here today.
21: Hey, thanks for having me.
9: Okay, now off when I got first introduced to you today, in fact, people are probably thinking that we knew each other and we don't. This is the first chance I've had a chance. Talk to you right face to face. By the way, I've seen you perform live many times.
21: Oh.
9: Obviously a fan. I think the first time I saw you was at the Stampede, actually. We Are Edmonton, I think, or We Are Yeg performance. And, yeah. And it was great. I was sitting there going, wow, these guys have got it. And everybody else was talking and I'm shushing them. But when we were talking off, you've done a lot of things. You're from Wabasca originally. Tell us about where you grew up and how you got to be into singing. Let's start there.
1: Yeah. So I grew up in Wabasca. It's about 3 hours north of Edmonton, a little small town, a little bit of municipality, a little bit of reserve. And I kind of started, I asked my parents to get me a guitar when I was about nine, and they got it for me, I think, for my birthday or for Christmas, and I don't think I played it for a whole year. It sat in my closet, and then I think I went to a couple of guitar lessons here and there, and I was just like, man, this is hard. I don't want to do this. And then just like the next year, I was like, all right. My dad played a little bit too, so I was like, all right, well, let's just pick this up again and get my dad to teach me a couple of chords and a song. So I'd probably play the song for like 3-4 months, just trying to get that, and then start singing with it, and then kind of just would ask him to teach me another song. And then I think I took I had a little acoustic guitar. So yeah. I took it kind of everywhere I went, like was playing in my parents' garage probably by myself all the time, probably like 3-4 hours a day, just listening to my favorite songs and trying to figure out what they were doing. Yeah. More vocally, I guess. I think guitar was kind of on the back end. Usually it was just like, all right, this is going to be accompanying me while I sing.
9: Yeah.
1: So a lot of the times I was listening to like punk and rock stuff. That's kind of where I started.
9: Ask you those influences, because country's your thing.
1: Yeah.
9: But it started with punk and really.
1: Yeah. Yeah. Punk, pop, rock. So like a lot of Blink 182, Sum 41.
9: Okay.
1: Shinedown.
9: Which is interesting because you're starting to see that kind of we've all seen the melding of country pop, that kind of combination. Yeah. And I mean, the timing is obviously perfect for a sound like yours. Were you always a natural singer? Did it just come naturally? You just started singing and you sound good? Because my patients hear me sing and it's not natural.
1: I think some people would say that, but okay. For me, like I would, like I'm a perfectionist. So like I would listen to vocalists for a whole year or 6 months to a whole year. So like listening to, like I think I spent like a whole year listening to Journey and the singer and just trying to, like in my car driving to like Red Deer from Wabasca, just belting it and trying to figure out what they were doing tone wise and melody wise and everything. So I, like I said, just trying to hone in what they were doing and then move on after I've kind of figured it out. It's like, all right, let's go into like these days, like I spent probably the same time listening to Chris Stapleton, you know, trying to figure out what he's doing.
9: Yeah.
1: And then kind of move on to the next person. And, you know, it's just, that's just kind of how I've always done it, was just always spending probably like a year, like I said, or more.
9: Wow.
1: Just trying to figure out exactly what they were doing.
9: Yeah, dedicated
1: it's,
9: to it.
1: Yeah, yeah, but it's all just tools in the toolbox, right? So mm-hmm. Once you figure out, like, that's kind of how I've been going, where it's like, okay, I know this. Now I can... Now that I know a lot of these melodies, I can pick and choose what I want, right? So
9: right, and create your own and create your own art.
1: Yeah.
9: We're joined by Matt Cardinal, lead singer of the Prairie States. If you haven't heard them, you've got to check them out. You got to listen to it. It's its own sound, and I personally have gotten into it. It's what happens. I hear something I love, and then I just start listening to it, and you start to discover, you know, the ones that you listen to over and over again, and then others. That's what happened here. Got introduced to Matt. We wanted to talk about his journey because we all have them. You know, how did we end up where we're at? Matt started in Wabasca and he just got a guitar. And it started with a guitar, but I think he liked the sound of his voice. That's probably what was going on. And started to perfect that. And now here he is, lead singer. Now, where did it go from there? You had a guitar and some vocals, and then what? Did you start a garage band, or was it a backyard band? What happened then?
1: Yeah, my brother and I he decided he was the guy that talked for me my whole life.
9: Okay.
1: So he was like, all right, we're going to start a band now. I was 12 and he was 3 years older than me. So he's like, all right, well, I have these poems that I've been writing.
9: Okay.
1: And I'm going to get drums for Christmas and you're going to get an electric guitar and we're going to ask our cousin to play bass. Because we used to hang out with him. We used to play Lego. We used to do everything.
9: Okay, might as well have a band.
1: Yeah, let's just start a band, a garage band. And I think my dad started hearing us and heard us getting better. And he was like, all right, well, let's do something with this. So I remember going to my first jamboree or something at the school. And, you know, being scared out of my mind and
9: right.
1: Sounding like a sheep or a goat, you know, like trying to sing.
9: Yeah. How'd you get over it? Like, what did you do?
1: I think just doing it.
9: Okay.
1: Just keep doing it. And yeah.
9: Do you ever get stage fright now?
1: I think yes. There's certain times where it's like, oh, there's peers. I remember there
9: right.
1: was a Universal brunch at a CCMA's once, like a couple years ago, where we're invited to play, and I was like, oh my gosh, there's so many like big artists here and everything.
9: Right. It's not about the size of the crowd, but who's in the crowd. Maybe.
1: Yes.
9: Yeah.
1: Yes. I think. Yeah. Yeah. And I think I'm like getting over that now. It's more just the nerves come where I'm like big. Part of it is when I'm on stage and I'm like, you know the songs so well, but it's also, oh, what's the next lyrics? What's the next verse? Then it's like, oh, it just comes out because you've been rehearsing this whole time. But sometimes where these nerves just come in really quick and then you're like, oh, do I know the words? Nope. Oh, yes, I do. Yeah. Oh, there they are. But yeah, it's, I don't know. I think nerves come here and there, but I think it's just the rehearsal, just the time you spend on it. And I think it's, yeah, you'll get her.
9: Yeah, being practiced, right? I think that's a huge one. I got told years ago, you know, if you've got a speech, read it 3 times and then put it away.
1: Yeah.
9: Right? And then just trust that you're going to get it. You've got it down, but don't be trying to read off of a page, things like that. It took a while to trust myself. It's interesting. I don't know that I'd want to get up in front of it in a massive auditorium or anything like that, even these days, but I probably would get over it like you, you know, you just got to do it, right?
1: I think talking is harder than singing for me. Like, like I said, I didn't speak for myself, until I was probably 18. Like my late older brother, used to, order everything for me at restaurants and talk for me. And he was the guy, you know, like, and
9: right.
1: I would, as still the lead singer, but I would, you know, wouldn't talk. I wouldn't talk to the crowd. I would just sing to the crowd. And, that's kind of what I'm learning like these days is like there's banter involved, you know,
9: love the storytelling.
1: Yeah.
9: I like to know what's behind the songs. That's one of my favorite things about going to a concert when you've got that personal connection to the guy singing in a way, because when he's talking about where it came from, I feel like he's telling you the story.
1: Yeah.
9: You get to do that.
1: Yeah.
9: I envy you for that.
1: Well, don't envy me too much. I mean, it's still, I think that's probably the most nervous I get is when I have to like actually talk. Like it's, so.
9: Okay, well, we got to Matt Cardinal in school with a garage band and a jamboree. We're going to hear some more of his story, and then we're going to talk to him about what it's like to be a singer and how it impacts, how he lives a healthy life as a singer. And I think he's got a lot of things that he can share with the rest of you out there, Canada. I'm Grant Fedoruk. Singing shouldn't hurt. The Prairie States certainly don't hurt the ears. I love listening to him. This is Life Shouldn't Hurt. I'm Grant Fedoruk on the Chorus Radio Network.
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9: We're back and we're joined by Matt Cardinal, lead singer of the Prairie States. I've been talking him up, but you've got to hear him for yourself. But we're getting to know him. And when we left off, we were talking about, well, I got to tell you, we talked about a little bit about stage fright, sharing your story, things like that. But let's go back into his journey. You're at what age when you're playing these jamborees now and starting to kind of get some exposure and playing to a public audience?
1: 13. Yeah.
9: That's young to start doing it. That's awesome. That's awesome. Where'd it go from there?
1: So we started writing songs together. We made about like one or two garage albums. We ended up coming to Edmonton and doing a, you know, professional album here.
9: Yeah.
1: And then I moved to Red Deer. To kind of just get away from my hometown and see, you know, what I can do. I went to school for open studies, but I wasn't really at school. I was, you know, wanted to get out and see, you know, go to the open jams and see what I could do. Right. So I went there and, you know, started meeting some people, started jamming with a buddy of mine, Tyler. And then I ended up moving back. Because I actually, me and my brother grew up with kidney disease. So, I was diagnosed at 10.
9: Okay.
1: And he was diagnosed probably a year earlier. And that's kind of, we used, music and writing songs to, you know, kind of cope with, everything going on.
9: Were you on dialysis? Like what was the, what was your management for it? Yeah.
1: Yeah. So like, I wasn't taking care of myself when I was in Red Deer, you know, just being a 18, 19 year old, and my kidneys failed. So I had to move back home.
2: Okay.
1: After that, like I maybe spent 7-8 months in Red Deer and then moved back home. Doctor told me I had to go on dialysis.
2: So, right.
1: I was on dialysis for a whole year.
2: Okay.
1: And then people from my family and friends were trying to, you know, see if they could give me a new kidney. And my dad actually gave me a new kidney.
2: So, amazing.
1: Yeah.
2: What age were you when you had a kidney transplant?
1: 23.
2: So young as well.
1: Yeah.
2: What's that experience like? Like this is exactly what this show is all about. There are people out there that are living with this right now.
1: Yeah. Yeah. So, you know, I don't remember a whole lot when you're going through it.
2: Yeah.
1: I think it's just day by day. And, dialysis was 4 hours a day, Monday, Wednesday, Friday.
2: Mm-hmm.
1: And, you know, you're just sitting in a chair, kind of watching a TV show that.
2: Sure.
1: And
2: did you do any writing? What role did music play when you're, did that ever happen or did you just pass the time?
1: I wasn't a big writer back then. I was more like melody guy.
2: Okay.
1: You know, my brother used to write the poems or the lyrics and then I would put melodies over it and like kind of direct where this was going,
2: right,
1: or where the song was going. I didn't start writing till I had my kidney transplant. And then I, you know, moved to Edmonton. I met, 24, moved to Edmonton. I was going to school for personal fitness training.
2: Okay.
1: Maybe for 2-3 months. And then my brother was diagnosed with cancer. And then he went through chemo, and then he had no white blood cells. He got over the cancer, but he had no white blood cells and he wanted to move back home. He's a guy that, you know, I'm in a hurry to get things done and, you know, there's not a lot of time. I think I felt like he knew that he didn't have a lot of time.
2: Yeah.
1: So he wanted to get everything done. He moved back home and I think he got sick with some bad anemia.
2: Yeah.
1: He was in the ICU and then we had to basically let him go. And then kind of like all of that was happening, you know, my kidney transplanted, you know, a new life, second chance. You know, I was still meeting people, playing music, but going to school, I kind of just stopped going to school. I moved to Camrose for a little bit and I was just like, well, I think I need to do this music thing a little more. And, I started writing probably when I was like 23, 24 after my kidney transplant and Eli passing away. That was my brother's name, Eli. And then, you know, just writing songs to get it out. And then I met Jeff in the band because, we started a cover band called Jelly Bean. And, this is kind of, I moved back to Edmonton and, we were doing the cover band thing, but also writing together. And then we had a bunch of these songs and the guys in the band, and also a friend that he was living with. So we're like, well, we got a grant from Edmonton Arts Council. Let's start an original band. And then kind of just happen all like, yeah, let's get Doc, who was in the band, Mike, Jeff, and Jay on drums, and we just recorded an album.
2: People, you're listening to how it starts. Like, literally, you're seeing something come from somebody's own personal, in this case, an actual, the real bona fide health journey and life experience journey that kind of drew you back into music, which to me is massively inspiring because we all get where we get because of life experience. And, you know, when health impacts it, to me, those stories are so meaningful because I get to see that every day.
1: Mm-hmm.
2: I see what role things have and where they, what directions they go. For everything that somebody has to quit, there's something new that they take on. There's a positive to every bad thing that kind of crosses our path. You're exactly that. We're joined by Matt Cardinal, lead singer of the Prairie States. We just learned where they came from. Where'd the name come from?
1: So we have a buddy, Jay Sparrow. He's actually, he's one of the part owners for Sea Change Brewing.
2: Yeah.
1: He's a good buddy of ours. And he was like, we're trying to find a name. And he's like, well, what about the Prairie States? It's a Walt Whitman poem.
2: Yeah.
1: And it's just all about, the old country, kind of, connecting with the new world, right? So like that kind of thing. So it was like, that's perfect. Let's take that name.
2: That's how it happened. Everybody's like, yeah, like it. Let's go.
1: Yeah.
2: There was no debate and everybody just kind of got on board.
1: Yeah. Yeah.
2: And you knew all the other guys in what way? How did you get to know each one of them?
1: Well, the cover band, we probably played for like 2-3 years.
2: This is the Jelly Beans.
1: In the Jelly Bean, yeah. And, you know, playing the bar scene around here, playing some weddings, anniversaries. So Jay was the drums, Doc was in guitar, Jeff, you know, I wrote with him, and he played lead during that time. And then Mike was actually living with Jeff and Jay Sparrow. And then it was like, all right, let's... Mike, you want to play bass for the band?
2: Yep.
1: Oh, yeah, sure. Let's do it.
2: Really?
1: Yeah.
2: Okay, so now you decide, this is where I get, I'm really curious. You decide, we're going to do this, we're going to write original. How does that happen? Do you just start, like for those kids out there that wanted to start a band, maybe there's, for me, I'm blown away. There's so many artistic, amazing people out there. Some take this road, and it's not an easy road. Some don't. So what does it take? Are you just now starting to play your original stuff, getting booked, trying to find events? How do you go from A to B? Where are you at?
1: Man, I think passion is a big portion of it, but also I think just stories. Like if you have a story and if you want to write, like I think that's why I love country music, is that it's just stories, and your story or somebody else's story, and it's just stories, right? So
2: I agree with you there. Yeah.
1: I think that's what we were doing, is just, let's just write and see what comes out. And then Jeff in the band is a machine, and he's like, let's go, let's do it. So he actually kind of reminds me of my brother, how Eli was. He was the guy that was just like, let's get things done.
2: Yeah.
1: And I was like, oh yeah, let's go. So we ended up going and getting on to the, what is it, Alberta Country Music Association.
2: Yeah.
1: And we signed up for that. We started going to the award ceremonies and sitting in the back.
2: Okay.
1: This is kind of after we did our first album.
2: Yeah.
1: And then, you know, after that was just meeting people, networking. I think that's a big part of any industry, right?
2: Sure.
1: Is just networking with people and getting to know people. Then I'm getting to know you. And then just continuing to put yourself out there. I think that's a big portion of it, is like, you know, you have something to give, just go and do it.
2: Well, I want to know a little bit more about the health part of this. You know, you're living on the road. It's a musician's life. I want to know what that's like behind the scenes, how you look after yourself today. And this is even more poignant or important, is considering, you know, you're doing it with a kidney transplant, having had a kidney transplant. So I think there's a lot we all can learn from you. When we come back after the break, everybody, we're going to talk a little bit more here with Matt Cardinal, what it's like and how he looks after himself, how he decides to keep healthy, living on, I got to assume, on the road, but definitely living the life of a musician. So that's what we're going to talk about. Music shouldn't hurt. This is Life Shouldn't Hurt on the Chorus Radio Network.
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2: We're learning about life on the road now, or life as a musician. And I've got a particular interest in how you keep healthy, because, you know, the typical picture of a musician or a rock star or a country star is that of, you know, what we grew up with. I'm 50. So, you know, I grew up with that at the, I guess, the stereotype of you're out, you know, drinking and smoking and, you know, just wake up in time to walk on stage. But I don't think that's the way it is anymore. I'm pretty sure not, because you see you know, these musicians now look healthier, clearly. So I'm curious, Matt. We're joined by Matt Cardinal. He's lead singer of Prairie States. You guys, you check him out. Just get their music and start listening. He can belt it out. Matt, what's it like? What, you're on the road. You're in buses. You're on what, planes, trains, and automobiles, right?
1: Yeah. There's actually not a lot of time to eat. When you're getting somewhere, you got to get there for sound check and use your sound checks, like right in the morning or early afternoon. And then you don't play till about, like 9, 10 o'clock at night. So, when we're in a van, you know, when you have to get 9, 10 hours away, we just stop quick, Subway, you know, stuff like that where it's like, all right, let's look at the town, go on Google Maps and check where we can eat. Then, you know, I'm in a band with, 4 other dudes and, you know, we take turns, driving.
2: Okay.
1: And it's like, okay, let's just go here. Everybody put your hand up, or if you want to, you know, go somewhere. So like, I think diet is tough on
2: the road.
1: What
2: do you do? Do you try to do your best? Like, let's say, I mean, this isn't a commercial for Subway, but are you trying to choose the better options, or are you just like, you know what, I've got other things to do to offset my eating habits at this time? I'm curious.
1: Well, I mean, if we can stop at a grocery store, I mean, I'm totally down for that. Like, but it really just depends on where the guys want to go, and then I just make it work, right? So, like, I'd rather not do greasy.
2: Right.
1: And then you're just going to feel like ass for the whole road.
2: Right.
1: So, I think, you know, if we can stop at a grocery store, you know, get some almonds, get some little veggie thing and do some hummus, you know, stuff like that, where it's just, it's simple enough, but you also have, you know, something nutritious going into your body, then it's just going to make you feel better for the next.
2: You drink a lot of water.
1: Yes, I do.
2: Like how much?
1: Oh, I would say at least 3 to 4 liters a day.
2: Right. How do you tackle that? Do you just have a constant water bottle sitting in front of you? You just keep refilling it and remind yourself you want to get through 3-4 of them? I mean, I tell patients all the time, and I on this show, we're talking about the need for hydration. Now, there's lots of ways to hydrate. Water is one of them, obviously. But I'm just curious how you do it.
1: You know, I just get a liter and a half bottle from the gas station and just, you know, chug that down, and then maybe get two, and just,
2: you gotta be making a lot of stops on those long road trips. I would be a squirrel bladder over here. I gotta go if I drink that much water, I'd be going like every 20 minutes.
1: Yeah. We also, we get a rider at their gigs. So it's, I mean, we get a big 24 pack of water. So I usually, chug down a couple.
2: How about exercise for you? What does that look like?
1: Man, we went on a radio tour a couple of years ago during the summer, and I was running. I'm a big runner. I love running. So I would, in the mornings, because we only have, if we're making a stop, we only have maybe 20 minutes to do the radio interview. So I go out in the morning and just go for a quick run, check out where to go, and just do at least 3-4 kilometers. But I love to try to do at least a 5K. That's kind of my mark is, I get a 5K and then I feel better about myself.
2: Every day?
1: I would say at least 3 times a week I'd like to run.
2: Yeah.
1: Just depending on how my knee's doing. I have,
2: I sense a question about an injury coming my way.
1: No. I know I have stability issues in my hips. So my right hip actually comes out when I run. Yeah. So I know everything else on the lateral side kind of takes over.
2: Right.
1: So it's just tightness around my,
2: Matt's had some medical treatment. He's using medical terms like lateral. And that's pretty impressive, Matt. We're joined by Matt Cardinal, and we're getting into the life, particularly the healthy lifestyle, or how he's keeping after himself on as a musician, lead singer of the Prairie States. Matt, what kind of, you're a runner, but you're also, you got to be doing stuff and just even sleeping in different beds and things. Like what's a day like, or what do you run into health-wise, injuries, things like that? What do you bump into?
1: I think the biggest strain is, holding the guitar
2: on
1: when you're on the stage.
2: Yeah.
1: I think because my left side is where my strap goes.
2: Yeah.
1: I feel like I'm probably lifting my upper.
2: Yeah. Left, your trap.
1: Yeah. My trap.
2: Got it. Good. He's got
1: my
2: it.
1: Trapezius.
2: He was going to get there. Anyway.
1: I was going to say it, but then you're making fun of me.
2: No, not making fun. I was impressed. Come on. The more educated we are, the better.
1: I think that's probably the biggest strain. Like even last night we had rehearsal and, I tend to put my microphone a little lower.
2: Okay.
1: And kind of stand forward a little bit. So, my back's a little strained a little bit, and then my left shoulder kind of gets sore. But I think that's kind of the biggest thing for me. I mean, in the van, you're sitting all the time.
2: Yeah.
1: And these long trips, we're in a squished up van with all of our equipment in there. And, we have to haul all of our equipment out of the van and into the van. Sometimes you have help, sometimes you don't, depending on the gig, right?
2: Okay.
1: So, there's a bit of strain there too. But I mean, I know how to lift. Like I try to...
2: You're paying attention to that kind of thing.
1: Yeah, yeah. I'm paying attention to what I'm doing. It's not like I'm lifting with my back and,
2: Right. Hey, we got a chance to educate everybody. Keep things close to you. Don't lift more than you should. Use your legs as much as possible. Take a deep, don't hold your breath. That's the one thing I remind people. If you're holding your breath, it's too much weight.
1: Yeah.
2: If you're trying to lift something, and it's called a Valsalva, when you hold your breath like that, and you can do a lot, that increases the amount of pressure, not just in your abdominal area, but actually in your spine as well, what's called the intrathecal pressure. So if you're holding your breath to do something, you probably are lifting too much. Get a hand. Get somebody to give you a hand. There you go. You just got advice from Grant and Matt Cardinal, a lead singer of Prairie States, and you're learning about physio all at the same time. This always ties together. It always does, because everybody has got something that they can share that they've learned, right?
1: Well,
2: how old are you, Matt?
1: I'm 34.
2: You're young, but you're making good decisions. You're eating right. You're the best you can. Exercising. Lifting properly. You got a lot of stuff going on though.
1: Yeah. you know, I've always had fitness in my life though. Like, and I was a lifeguard, growing up, 18, I started lifeguarding, swimming lessons, that stuff like that. And then I got into fitness training for a bit,
2: right,
1: you know, with AFL-CIA, stuff yeah. like that. So
2: do you make the other guys run with you, or what's the story there?
1: No. Running, I don't like running with people.
2: Okay.
1: I've tried it. And you know, I just like to set a pace for myself. If I'm going for a 5K, I know my pace. If I'm going for a 10K, then, you know, slow down the pace. But I think I like talking for a bit at the first.
2: Yeah.
1: If I'm going for a run with somebody, I'll talk for a bit and they'd be like, all right, I'm going to go do my thing. I'll meet you at the finish line.
2: Yeah. It's less social for you, more
1: yeah.
2: just,
1: yeah.
2: for a lot of people, it's that opportunity too, for them to get away and just be a part of, you know, their own zen or whatever you want to call it.
1: That is exactly what it is for me. And I think it just resets me. It's a grounding thing for me. And if I'm not running, I feel like I'm tensing up and I'm overthinking and even feeling a little more depressed about just life. And
2: yeah.
1: I think that is a big way for me to ground myself again and just kind of get back into focus. So
2: yeah, the endorphins and enkephalins and these chemicals produced, they're our way of natural euphoria, and so important. Matt, how do people find you, listen to you? What's next? You know, where are you playing for all of our amazing listeners across Canada?
1: Oh man, I never know when we're playing.
2: Okay.

0: water and always find the positive. I'm Grant Fedoruk. 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
10: From the national newsroom of the Canadian press, I'm Lisa Laporte. A Canadian intern at NATO has been arrested on suspicion of espionage.
11: Belgium's federal prosecutor says the female intern of Chinese origin is suspected of spying on behalf of a third country. She's also suspected of being a member of a criminal organization. The Canadian intern had been working at NATO's strategic headquarters of the Allied Powers Europe, which is in southwestern Belgium. The suspect was arrested Friday. Brenda Molina Navidad, The Canadian Press.
10: Belgium's federal prosecutor's office says it launched an espionage investigation.

0: investigation after NATO's security services tipped off the country's military intelligence. One person is dead and 15 others are injured in Germany today after a car drove into a crowd during Berlin's famed Pride Parade. Police called off the event hours after it started, noting some victims had life-threatening injuries. Hundreds of thousands of people had gathered in Berlin today to celebrate at one of Europe's largest LGBTQ plus celebrations. Advocates say the federal government's decision to halt Ontario's plan for a major expansion of Toronto's Billy Bishop Airport will spare the city's waterfront from a serious rollback on rehabilitation. Environmental Defense Executive Director Tim Gray says the implications of a massive expansion of Toronto Island's airport were environmental, social, and economic.
1: This expansion would have required almost a kilometer of lake fill for runways and taxiways, massive destruction of Toronto Island for more terminals, some kind of fuel pipeline to the island, more de-icing and contamination of the lake, gridlock and more traffic and more pollution along the waterfront, more air pollution for residents.
0: The Ford government has said the airport would eventually notch a projected 12 million passengers a year while generating $8.5 billion in annual economic benefits. The SPCA in Montreal is calling for an end to rental rules in the city that bar pets as the number of surrendered animals is soaring. The local branch of the Society for the Prevention of Cruelty to Animals says it's dealing with more than double the number of abandoned animals that it typically registers each day. And a holy moly moment at England's Headingley Golf Club Friday when amateur golfer James Maycock hit a hole-in-one at the first hole. Maycock was mobbed by fellow club members after hitting the hole-in-one to win more than $93,000. This is the Canadian Press. In sports, backup quarterback Chase Bryce will lead the BC Lions in tonight's game against the Toronto Argonauts with starter Nathan Rourke injured. In Major League Soccer action tonight, Toronto FC visits DC United, Minnesota United hosts the Vancouver Whitecaps, and Inter Miami visits CF Montreal. Meantime, Vancouver Whitecaps defensive midfielder Andreas Kubas has been named to the MLS's All-Star team. The mid-season exhibition is on Wednesday. France has reducing the length of the Tour de France's last stage tomorrow to divert officers to raging wildfires. The San Francisco 49ers say coach Kyle Shanahan was injured in a car crash earlier this month that will limit his participation at the start of the NFL's training camp. And Salvador Perez hit his 318th career home run this afternoon, breaking George Brett's Kansas City Royals franchise record. From the Canadian Press, I'm Lisa Laporte.
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7: Welcome to the weekend, my friends. I hope it's going well. What a summer we're having on Bain Wall Street. The AI theme got quite cold and then percolated a little bit. Saw the results of Google. The numbers beat across the board. Web services, 80% growth rate. Backlog, I think $500 billion of backlog in business. Search being slightly disrupted, disappointed the street on that, but going to basically use the bulk of its cash flow. And if don't quote me on this, I'm regurgitating from CNBC, but some $200 billion or just shy of that next year to continue its AI infrastructure build out. The hyperscalers is what the Magnificent 10 are now called. So if you're always ever confused what the hyperscalers are, they are those big 10 companies, the Teslas and Metas and Alphabets of the world, Softy included, spending. It's an absolute arms race that's taking place of epic proportions, I must add. And the arms race is not by the governments, perhaps China be the exception, but no, it's by big corporations. They want a 2.0 or 3.0 themselves and remain relevant, I guess, for the next 25 years. And, you know, this whole social media search thing, internet thing, is now, what, about 27, 28 years old? And, Google, Softy have been there for the full run. And, of course, Apple managed to reinvent itself, what, in 2006, was it, 2007? And that's the company that actually is the standout of the Magnificent Seven right now, because they are not spending their cash flow on the AI build-out, and the market is rewarding them. So as we hear from the rest of the Magnificent Seven in the coming weeks, it will be interesting. I think a lot of traders are going to be on the edge of their seats. I took a run at Google, and it meant that I bought a little bit of it ahead of the earnings. I just had to. I broke strategy. I broke discipline. But the stock was down, and they were talking it up, and I have zero exposure to the Magnificent Seven. So ahead of the earnings, I put my toe in the water, and a little piranha nibbled at my big toe, took 7% of flesh off my toe. Yep, down 7% the following day. High quality business. They say it's the only one you want to own right now. Apple has had the move extended. Time will tell. A bit of a barbell strategy. Got very little tech in the books. I am tempted to come back to that AI trade, but I got to maintain my discipline and follow my process. And that is really, buying stuff that goes up, get out of stuff that goes down, and pay attention to the mathematics of relative strength. And software does a good job helping us with that matter. Crypto, Bitcoin, the one name I did own was Coinbase Global. I was in it for the long haul until I couldn't take the pain anymore. Probably about $100 higher than it is today, so I cut it. Thank goodness I cut Coinbase. But it's the one that I continue to look at. Robinhood, I took a run at. I cut it when it broke the 200-day, snapped back the following day, and then pulled back. So a lot of volatility in the space. But is Bitcoin at a low? That's 60, call it 65,000, down 50% basically from peak. And there's some funny math around this as well. I wonder if Joe Vaffi understands the math, a bit of a cycle that some strategists have been paying attention to with Bitcoin, the way it ebbs and flows. Joe Vaffi, fintech expert, digital assets guru, Canaccord, managing director as well. Delighted to have you back on Hi-Fi Radio, Joe. Let's start with Bitcoin. Levels right here, right now. Is it viable? Do you think it has another leg lower? What are your thoughts?
8: Yeah. Hey, Wolfgang, thanks for having me today. It's interesting times for Bitcoin. You know, we don't have a formal Bitcoin target as we're really equity analysts, but, Bitcoin, I can tell you, has followed technical indicators quite well over time. And, if Bitcoin can break through up to, about 68, I think that, points to, it going higher rather than treading water here. We do watch the ETF flows, inflows and outflows from the big ETFs, the Bitcoin ETFs, that is. And yep, They've turned positive here. Bitcoin, you know, its underlying strengths as a store of value, digital gold, haven't really changed. What has changed, I think, in the last 6 to 9 months is, you know, you mentioned AI. AI is a brighter and shinier object than crypto these days. So some of that kind of money that likes the most leading edge, you know, shiny objects has moved over to AI. So, you know, if we look at catalysts for Bitcoin from here, you know, here in the U.S., we are potentially on the verge of a very large market structure bill passing on crypto called the Clarity Act. You know, it's a day by day thing here. You know, just in the last couple of days, the odds of it passing before the U.S. Congress goes into recess have materially moved higher. That would be a big positive for Bitcoin. And then, you know,
9: Joe, can I stop you? Joe, may I stop you on that point? I want to go second derivative. Can you clarify for the audience, myself and Jack included, the meaning of the Clarity Act, the significance of the Clarity Act?
8: Yeah. So what Clarity does is it's a broad set of, it's a law to put into place how Bitcoin, Ethereum, how everything in the broader crypto ecosystem is regulated. Today in the U.S., things aren't really being regulated. The U.S. SEC, the enforcement, you know, arm of, you know, of the government related to this, has backed off on things. So things are kind of okay. But if we get like true regulation, that would be a big positive because things become clear for the long term. It's not based on who's president and is the president crypto friendly or not. We have laws. And once we have laws, your biggest financial institutions in the world know what the playing field is, and they can move forward into this industry, you know, a little faster than they have. So it, you know, it helps set the foundation for further evolution of the broader ecosystem. So we would view that as a pretty big positive. If Clarity were to pass, I'd probably see Bitcoin, you know, move up double digits on that news. So, you know, that's something we're definitely looking at. You know, if Bitcoin could come out with some commentary about how they would work in a post-quantum world, you know, I think that would be positive too. You know, I don't think, you know, quantum's not a risk today, but a real risk, but, you know, it's this existential thing that's out there that if we could, you know, get that fixed a little bit more, or just have some language and provide comfort, I think that would help too.
9: But Joe, I want you to hold that thought again. That's absolutely brilliant. That's quantum thinking. Joe Vaffi on the line with me. He's our fintech specialist, digital assets guru at Canaccord. We are talking crypto, another asset class that has had quite the correction. Could it be a opportunity going forward? Joe Vaffi, just talking about this post-quantum world. Again, provide us with clarity. What do you mean by a post-quantum world?
8: Well, you know, it's a term that's used in the industry, which means, you know, if for the audience here, you know, quantum computers, you know, represent a massive leap forward in compute power versus what we have today. It's still in development. There is no real quantum computers out there doing real work today. But, you know, if over the next 10 to 15 years, quantum becomes a reality, you know, the compute power is so great and so quick that even, you know, the most secure networks could theoretically come at risk of, you know, hacks by quantum. And so not just Bitcoin, but every bank, you know, network, everything in the world, kind of as we, you know, look at security today, would have to be materially upgraded to work in what we call a post-quantum world, in a world where quantum is, you know, now part of the playbook. And so that's what we mean by post-quantum. You know, the Bitcoin network is not post-quantum today, but we don't even have quantum, but people are kind of wanting that right now. And so that's what we mean. Well,
9: do you think we get quantum?
8: You know, that would be a question for our analyst, Kingsley Crane, who does actually have a bunch of the emerging quantum names under coverage. That would be his call, not my call. I'm honestly not up to date on it enough to really have a strong opinion, Wolf.
9: All right. Let's talk specifics. Coinbase Global owned the stock, traded the stock, didn't make any money, didn't lose any money. I cut it, Joe, probably maybe 12 months ago, and watched it drift and drift lower, lower, lower. So I respected the tape and the chart and moved on. It is a shiny object. I love that phrase, bright, shiny object. I've witnessed that in the Caribbean before. Out as I'm taking a little comfortable swim, a little shiny object out in the sea trying to lure me. What's the status, Nickel, with respect to Coinbase itself? I hear there are a lot of new offerings, and it wants to basically be an omnibus, if I may use that phrase, for crypto transactions. Joe Vaffi spending time with us this evening. Hope your weekend's going well. We're going to pay the bills, get back to Hi-Fi Radio, show about money, learn more about fintech, digital assets, and bright, shiny objects. Stay tuned.
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5: 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Unless otherwise identified, guests on the program are employees of or otherwise represent the advertiser. The opinions expressed therein are those of the advertiser and do not necessarily reflect the views and policies of Corus Entertainment.

0: show about money. Joe Vaffi talking fintech, digital assets. Joe, delight having you on the show. So much to talk about, so little time. Encapsulating the space right now that we are witnessing. Let's talk about Iron, a name that you do cover. For the audience's sake, give a quick description of what Iron does and how Iron ties into this whole, you know, build out of the AI infrastructure theme.
1: Yeah, so Iron has evolved a lot. You know, a few years ago, they went out and procured a huge power portfolio out like in the middle of nowhere of West Texas and other places where there was a lot of power, but no one was using it. They were going to use that to mine Bitcoin, and they were, and that was fine. And then all of a sudden, you know, it's better to be lucky than good in this life, Wolfgang. So, you know, that is big power portfolios, and the Bitcoin mining was fine. But then all of a sudden AI exploded on the scene, and then and as everyone knows, the, you know, the power requirements here are massive. And so all of a sudden, you know, there's a global power shortage for AI data centers, and all of a sudden Iron pivots their very large, you know, 5+ gigawatt portfolio of data centers towards AI and away from Bitcoin mining. And they're doing really well. They've signed a lot of big customers, including both Microsoft and NVIDIA themselves so far for deals. But I know you mentioned here at the top of the show, Google, who just reported earnings. And, you know, they're doing very well, but they're spending a lot on capital expenditures for AI. So they're buying a lot of NVIDIA chips. They're putting up data centers of their own. They're spending as much as they can to stay ahead of the game on AI. You know, Iron is, you know, a good example of a way that the hyperscalers can spend less on capital expenses by not buying those chips themselves and, in essence, renting them from Iron. So we think as fast as Iron can bring more capacity online, it's going to get leased out. And that is taking place today. So that's an interesting name, I think, for people that want to look at this whole AI trend.
0: I want to pivot over to then Meta. Caught a headline. Meta claims they have excess AI capacity and are willing to rent some of it out. Stock reacted favorably for about 38 minutes on that announcement. Can you elaborate? I know it's not your name, but you obviously are well in tune with this whole thematics. Can you comment on that, Joe?
1: Yeah, I mean, I would probably defer to Maria Ripps, our analyst, who does indeed formally follows Meta. But, you know, I think, you know, Meta has accrued a lot of, you know, of GPUs or the NVIDIA chips themselves, and has been pretty forward thinking on procuring power, you know, and those are all good things. But, you know, I'd probably point to, if they really wanted to move that forward and continue it, you know, that will become a, you know, a capital intensive line item for them. And, you know, Wall Street's used to names like Google and Meta, you know, having some, you know, CapEx spend, but, you know, being, you know, a lot capital lighter than perhaps they might be if they go all in themselves on AI. So again, you know, I think maybe the Meta team will look at that and, you know, figure out if they really want to do it or not. And then again, you know, they'll lean harder on companies like Iron, who have already done the CapEx themselves, and then they can just rent that infrastructure and those GPUs out for themselves.
0: The fintech space, and we got about a minute left here, Joe, but, you know, these networks, the likes of Interactive Brokers, Schwab, Robinhood, they're increasing their offering. Each day I hear another announcement that they want to offer more. I cannot trade cryptocurrency, as you know, Joe. That's not part of what we are falls under our guise of regulation. Whereas fintech out there is able to enhance their suite of offering. I want to ask you, who do you think currently has a competitive advantage for the broadest trading suite in America?
1: Yeah, you know, Coinbase moves with the crypto markets, and, you know, with crypto markets being down since, you know, maybe let's call it October of last year, nothing in this ecosystem can kind of swim against the current. So, you know, on a fundamental basis, I don't think, you know, Coinbase has done anything but increase their competitive moat, their market share, et cetera, but we're just in a down volume and a down crypto spot price world. So, you know, if you do believe, you know, if we do get this Clarity Act passed, that would be a positive for the industry. It would be a positive for Coinbase, as it is kind of the biggest ship on the water here, and we'll see outsized benefits, you know, as this hopefully as this ecosystem rebounds back towards, you know, some of its more towards its higher levels than where it is right now.
0: You know, the digital gold phenomena is interesting because I therefore anchor the performance of Bitcoin to gold. Gold too, my good friends. Wakey Wakey has had a nice correction, 5,500 roughly at the peak. Correct me if I'm wrong, Jack or Joe, maybe 5,200. But now 4,000. So, you know, minimum, what, 30% to 25% give back. Bitcoin down about 50. So I guess it's gold on steroids. And, you know, it's interesting, Joe, probably 6 to 8 months ago, I said the equity markets really don't have a lot of competition. There is no alternative. I think that was a TINA acronym back in the day. But real estate, certainly here in Canada, not working. And, you know, many parts of the world, Joe, real estate not working. You know, Japan included. It's amazing what kind of a bear market they continue to witness in real estate. Crypto went dead. My own son, of course, traded crypto on the way up and felt some pain on the way down. And now is traveling Southeast Asia. Bury his head in an Asian mountain somewhere, and certainly living off the rewards that he did manage to protect on the way up, which is brilliant. Hence the equity market move that we have seen and witnessed. In terms of the earnings, if I may just come from a macro to macro point of view, the earnings themselves, what have you seen so far hit the tape that has caught your attention, Joe?
1: In terms of earnings yeah. power? You know, it's kind of a tough market. You know, there's a lot of earnings power out there. A lot of companies are, you know, showing good earnings. It does feel at the same time that, you know, people are, you know, investors are afraid of business models being disrupted by AI. And, you know, the poster child sector for that is software, you know, which we're, you know, less involved with. You know, and then I think we've also seen in some of our fintech names, our core fintech names, you know, not necessarily risk of AI disintermediation, but of risk that the consumer is going to deteriorate in this environment where interest rates remain high and now they're paying more for gasoline and they're going to get overwhelmed by, you know, the day-to-day costs of living versus, you know, how they were living a couple of years ago. And so, you know, we've got some names in our coverage. I'd point to one called Chime, which is a new emerging bank model in the U.S. that's doing really well, that really hasn't caught the bid that it should relative to how well they're doing. You know, that would be one name. You know, there's also PayPal out in the market. We're hold rated on PayPal right now, though. They really never diversified out of e-commerce payments. And guess what? Amazon doesn't even take PayPal. So, you know, there is now buyout speculation at PayPal, which may actually happen and kind of remove them from the public markets where they can't even grow anymore. You know, in the U.S., I mean, we don't follow Robinhood. You know, obviously, if you look at growth, you know, they have the strongest growth out there. I think you could point to that as, you know, an indicator of the value proposition, you know, in the market today. You know, I'd point to that, you know, if you were going to think about kind of a crypto-centric trading platform, you know, you point to Coinbase, who, by the way, is also aggressively now getting in to equities and other asset classes themselves. So everybody wants to be the one-stop shop for everybody. They're all just coming at it from different directions and where they started and where their competitive advantage lies today as they continue to expand.
0: Joe Vappi, absolute delight. 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Can't see his handsome face, but Jack Hartle, of course, always available for your financial needs as well. Stay tuned.
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9: 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The opinions expressed therein are those of the advertiser and do not necessarily reflect the views and policies of Corus Entertainment.

0: good.
1: Friends, I do hope you're well. Of course, it's the weekend. What's not to like? Middle of summer, I'll take it. Yep, the dog days of summer. You know, it's a funny concept. I'll have to one day Google the true meaning of it, but I do have a dog, and, well, they lose a bit of their energy in the excessive heat. They just like to lie around. And, well, traders do the same thing. The trading desks will get thinner in the next couple of days and weeks. Yeah, earnings season is, well, we're midstream of earnings season. Next week is going to be a very busy week. Lots of companies reporting results. And, well, as the month comes to a close, the season two shall, and traders will sort of pack it in for the month of August, which makes trading a little thinner and volatility perhaps a bit heightened. And then September, who likes September? And the market tends to follow the mood. Days get shorter, got to go back to work and get serious. And a bit of enthusiasm amongst analysts often leaves the marketplace. They re-rate some of their names, apparently. And the market tends to often, not always, is, you know, landed probabilities tend to be a little challenged in September and in October. And then, of course, it ain't that bad. And up she goes for a little rally into the year end. We'll see, of course, how it plays out this year. And it has been really a one key pony this year. It's been a tech trade, the AI trade. That has absolutely kept markets together. And again, a couple of years ago, we were complaining that the Magnificent Seven were driving the market, which they were. But obviously, the story did continue, and it wasn't negative. They paused, and money rotated. And I'll tell you, a lot of money in the last 5 years, 10 years, throughout the falling interest rate cycle that we have witnessed, followed by a increasing rate cycle that is also upon us right now. 40 years of rates going from 20% to zero, and then 5 years or 4 years or whatever it has been of rates going from zero back up to, say, 4%, which is where we sit today. Throughout that period of time, people were looking for other ways to lend money. And, of course, real estate was a no-brainer. And so why not hold some mortgages and then start to lend some money to some companies? And the private credit cycle began, and it exploded higher and continued to move higher and higher and higher and higher. And private credit eventually, well, hit a brick wall. And the last, I'd say, 18 months, and Jack, you're very well versed with the space, as is Andrew Pennington. I do want to touch the pivot over to you guys, but the space has been absolutely getting worse and worse and worse. Jack, do you want to maybe begin with some of the key players out there who have, quote-unquote, gated themselves, and then throw it over to Andrew Pennington for his view on private credit?
2: Sure. It's really been a lot of the, as you said, the real estate deals up in Canada, the real estate providers. So you had Centurion, you've had Rompspin, you've had Avenue Living. And a lot of these names, as you were talking about, is, you know, when you're in a very low interest rate environment, you know, clients that maybe don't have enough capital are really stretching for yield to generate those returns that they need for their, you know, day-to-day living, especially in a higher inflation environment. So stretching for yield, not matching liquidity requirements, meaning they need monthly liquidity, and some of these products did not provide it once they've been gated, really has caused a lot of trouble for clients.
1: Andrew, the big players, and we met with one of them, Blue Owl. They did. They joined us at Wolf Fest about a year ago, talking about their product. And again, when you dig into that product, you know, Blackstone is advertising on television right now as the largest private equity and credit manager in the world, or in America anyways. You got to be concerned. But their product is not cheap. There's layers of fees. The fees that the borrowers have to pay, then the fee to manage the product, the custodian on the fee, they get quite significant. So anyway, the Blue Owl was good until, of course, they came victim to the liquidity demand by investors. So where do we stand, Andrew Pennington?
3: Yeah, first off, Wolf, thanks for having me again. Look, Blue Owl, it's a really well-run company. You know, they have robust run underwriting, and they have, you know, SEC-regulated large firm, you know, top-tier education, really good principals, et cetera. I think the issue with Blue Owl is really, you know, the product itself is just not liquid in the sense that traditional public market investments are. So I think Blue Owl got hit with the redemptions of, I'm probably wrong, but it was around 25 or 27% last quarter. Ouch. And they're able to pay out 5%. Now, that sounds bad and liquidity constrained, and I know everybody wants their money back when they want their money back. But if you read Blue Owl's offering documentation, it says they're going to do exactly that. So they're actually doing exactly what they told investors they were going to do in these types of situations. They're complying with the legal documentation that they put forth. And, you know, they have a mountain of lawyers to protect the firm and that sort of thing. I just think it hits the news kind of negatively in that sense, because people, first of all, I think of probably one of the biggest reasons behind it was that a lot of these products were missold. So what I mean by that is they were sold as semi-liquid, or people didn't really sell or didn't really represent the fact that they could, you know, freeze redemptions, that they could potentially gate, and investors couldn't get their money out for a long time. You see it pretty common right now in private real estate. Jack hit on one of the multi-unit residential private real estate companies in Canada. You know, that asset class by definition isn't liquid. So if people are going to allocate to these types of things, they need to be prepared to allocate for 10 years plus many times.
2: It really gets down to suitability, Wolf, in terms of, you know, time horizon, when clients need their money, and the liquidity of the underlying product is the most important thing, because what you're experiencing with these types of products is it's similar to like a run on the bank, meaning these guys, everyone wants their money out. And the more people that go to get their money out, the more people want to continue to get their money out, because they want to make sure that it's safe and secure and available. And the quicker that happens, the more distress these companies come under.
0: Hey, guys, how many credit funds like this, private credit funds, exist in Canada? And how many have been truly gated? And again, the big one is Rompspin. And again, I do want to preface, Andrew, the 5% redemption, if that continues, you know, unscathed, is it truly then gated? Over to you.
3: So for Blue Owl, I would say no, it's not gated, because they are letting their clients have their money back within the confines of their legal documentation. Gated in the sense that we're talking about means that the fund company has basically just told investors that nobody can get out, so you can't have your money back. Period.
0: Zero. You don't get a penny yet.
3: You don't get a penny out until they're ready. And the problem with that is, I think the longer that it goes on, when they do open up for liquidity, it creates a bit of a panic and everybody tries to get out at the same time, mm-hmm. Which makes them gate again. So it can create sort of a spiral. But I'm looking at this presentation that I did for our investment advisor. So I just want to go over just a couple of timelines here, because it's actually really interesting and you can kind of see where we are in the cycle. But, you know, from 2010 to 2021, rates were like pretty much zero, right? So what Jack said, people reaching for yield and trying to find that way. But even that, when you had, you know, ultra low rates, a lot of these things could use a lot of leverage, and that really transformed private markets. So private equity, private debt, private real estate, they became really mainstream allocators. And there were some regulatory changes that encouraged these firms to raise money as well. In 2022, when rising rates came about and you saw that, you know, bonds came off zero and that sort of stuff, there was a lot of issues in terms of that had started to show themselves. So institutional investors really got hit with this thing called the denominator effect. So their public markets securities fell in 2022, as we know, which made that their allocation to their privates too high. So they had to scale back. And because they had to scale back, a lot of these institutions like Blackstone, Blue Owl, or anything along those lines, they did what good businesses do, and they tried to find new clients. And where they recognized that they could find new clients for their strategies was the retail channel. So they turned to the wealth channel to start raising capital as well, because institutions were tapped out and they weren't raising money or they weren't allocating anymore. So this is something that I think is really important for people to understand, is just the timeline there of how this kind of came about in the retail market and why you might be seeing some of these stresses and things like that coming out now.
0: 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Andrew Pennington, a portfolio solutions group within Canaccord, one of the partners that Jack and I have the ability to lean on for further diversification and to vet product that is ever-present in the marketplace. 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I speak about some of those leveraged ETFs that are being created, stock or sector specific, now specifically stock specific, a new phenomenon. I'm going to throw the question over to Andrew as we come out of the break. Stay tuned. More Hi-Fi Radio. right after this.
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4: 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You need employmentlawyer.ca. By law, your employer owes you as much as 24 months' pay when you lose your job, even after a bad review. Call Lior Samfiru and get what you're owed. employmentlawyer.ca.
9: Hey, it's Greg Brady from Toronto Today. Hope you have a great weekend. Enjoy the last weekend of July, but you may be enjoying it sitting around a campfire. With all the talk about wildfires and wildfire smoke, but how safe is a campfire to sit around for hours on end a few times a week? The answer, not just might, it will surprise you. It sure did me. We'll give you that on Monday morning when we return 5:30 to 9 right here on the iHeart Canada radio app.
10: 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Unless otherwise identified, guests on the program are employees of or otherwise represent the advertiser. The opinions expressed therein are those of the advertiser and do not necessarily reflect the views and policies of Corus Entertainment.

0: Radio show about money. Andrew Pennington, product specialist with Can Accord. Zach and Andrew, I didn't pay enough attention to the ETF market being created stock specific. They're now shown on the ticker tape on CNBC. Andrew, were you aware of this? They're actually creating ETFs so you can actually trade in a specific stock, but rather than buying the stock, you buy the ETF. Usually, I'm assuming they're now leveraged, so you get 2-for-1 on the stock itself, perhaps even 3-for-1. And if I may, before I throw it to you, say much of this was coming out of Southeast Asia, where they're not afraid to gamble big and gamble hard, and they have been gambling in the AI trade through these leveraged ETF stock specific. Give us some light on the category if you can, Andrew. Best you can.
1: Yeah, so to be truthful, I don't follow leveraged and inverse ETFs that closely. What I'll say about them, though, is that they are largely wealth-destroying products. And the reason why I say that is because they can largely not track what's underneath of them, and that they're not even designed to be held for longer than a trading day, which I think a lot of people don't understand. So you're talking like there are, products that are 3 times levered NVIDIA, 3 times levered Google, et cetera. And right. If I did simple math today, I see Google's down about 6.63%, right? So if I was 3 times levered Google today, I'd be down about 18% on the day, right? Give or take, obviously, that's just some rough estimates of math and that sort of stuff.
0: How many names now are tied to ETF individual stocks? You mentioned, I think you said NVIDIA.
1: Yeah.
0: You mentioned Google, and I saw that one on the tape.
1: I don't have a. That's good research for me to do. I don't have a number for you.
0: How long has that product been on the market?
1: So the single name stuff.
0: ETF.
1: I think the single name stuff is a little bit more recent. These were typically done on indices, so it'd be like,
0: The indices I know, and they were loaded with derivatives and futures and all kinds of financial engineering, and they were very, very, very expensive. Because there was a reset fee, especially with commodities, there was a short-term contract, very complicated. People had no idea what they were playing with. But to see them go an ETF leverage stock specific, excuse me, there is an option market for that type of activity. What's the difference, Andrew Pennington?
1: Well, I think the difference is that if you're trading in options, especially as a registered representative, you have to be options licensed. If you're trading in ETFs, I don't really think that there's any regulation behind it, for one. And two, I think it's just an easy way for people to have that exposure if they need it. If they've done it in a fun wrapper, as opposed to that, if you you want to lever your NVIDIA exposure, you just buy the ETF as opposed to borrowing or something along those lines. It's just, you're right, it's a financial engineering product.
0: It's just different than an option. I don't know, whatever. The product has attracted attention, and there is a lot of liquidity in these names, but they're apparently creating much of the volatility the AI space has been witnessing. And that's why you're seeing the SanDisk, the Western Digitals, all the capital equipment makers, Lam, CLAC, move up or down 8-12%, at least 1 or 2 trading days a week, because they're bidding them up with these ETFs, and then when they sell them, they wind them down. So they're creating such flows within the names that they're trading themselves, I believe.
1: Yeah, I would say that's accurate, because if you think about it, like if I just take a step back and simplify this as much as I possibly can, if you buy an S&P 500 ETF, that's a market cap weight, right? So every dollar that flows in there, they've got to buy the proportionate amount of stocks. And the whole idea behind momentum and that sort of stuff is the more the stock you buy, the more interest in there, the higher the price is going to go, right? So a lot of times these movements are just driven by flows and not fundamentals.
0: You are seeing definitely a lot of that right now, flows driving share prices, which is, it's only like monkeys just, buying names. I want to ask you, Andrew, again, I know you're not a stock guy. You're more of a product analysis guy doing deep dives into people's processes. But, you know, in speaking with your, you know, people, your the PMs that manage money on your behalf for, you know, 15, 18 managers that you have a lot of frequency with, the Mag 7 was such a component to the S&P 500 to the point it was driving people mad, creating disbelief that how can the market be held up by 10 companies. And while those 10 companies passed the baton over the last 18 months or 12 months, and the market continues to grind higher. This forced buying, it creates just that, the forced buying of the big names at least. So where do you think we are in that tug of war between the Mag 7 continuing to pass the baton to other parts of the market as opposed to regaining some kind of a footing in the market? You got about a minute with that one there, Andrew. So okay, simple.
1: Yeah. So that's I think that takes longer than a minute to answer, but I work quite closely with our chief investment officer, Ben Fawcett, who's on a well-deserved break right now. And one thing we always look at is the surface of the market right now looks pretty calm, but the inner stock volatility just in the S&P 500 is actually crazy. So what I mean is there's a lot of dispersion underneath. So I remember talking to this with Kevin a couple of years ago when the Mag 7 was taking off, and I said, is it possible that those stocks will essentially suck the rest of the market up with them? And he said he thought that was going to happen. And I wonder if that's what's starting to happen now, because people have seen the valuations on these. Certain names are just way too big weights in the index. You've got an index that's really, really kind of outperforming. And I wonder if people are starting to rotate and look at the other 493. So look at stuff that's outside of the AI trade and outside of tech.
0: Well, certainly parts of it they have. And they've taken healthcare higher. They've taken financials higher. Industrials mixed. Real estate south of the border looks very, very compelling. Here at home, there has been a quiet bull market in energy. And, you know, it just feels very different than the last energy bull market I witnessed. Back then, people out west were getting absolutely rich. But our view was distorted because of the Canadian market. As the rest of the world managed to regain its, notably America, and propel higher. That's it for the show, my good friends. Jack and I are here for you, wolfgangklein.com. Friends, I want you to do me a favor and tantalize yourself, titillate your financial mind. 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I challenge you to find me better performance for a blue chip portfolio in the last 1 year, 3 year, 5 years on the street. I challenge you. Take a look at your results. Look at those results. The 1 year return, 80%. 3 year number, 5 year number, all high double digit, all well above benchmark. We're so proud of that. And my friends, you can benefit from that wisdom, that process. Just give us a call. Have a great weekend.
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